0: initial attraction that paints the picture for the rest of whether that relationship is one that can develop or should completely be dismissed.
1: So this is really a foundational statement that we're going to have for this show. We'll kind of repeatedly go back to this, is seek to be connected with the one and allow God to connect you to the two. So what I mean by that is seek to be connected with the one, with Christ, all that God yearns for you to become. And God will help you to connect to that too. And even some questions that I just want you to think about is, instead of asking the question, is this the right person for me? The question I want you to be asking yourself is, am I becoming the right person for someone else? Am I becoming that right person for someone else? And I love what in the scriptures talk about this in the book of Proverbs, is a lot of what we see in our own world that would be the qualifiers for a healthy relationship, attraction, charm, kindness, all good things. This is what the book of Proverbs says. It says, charm can be deceitful and beauty is vain, but a woman or a woman and man who fears the Lord, that is to be praised. And so I love the fact that, you know, God is telling us through the book of Proverbs that, look, be careful what you're calling or what you're aiming for. At the end of the day, it's being connected to the Lord so that he can connect you to the to that person in your life that's going to ultimately help you as a family become who God wants us to be. St. John Chrysostom builds upon this. He says, let us not seek wealth, beauty, or noble birth, but always seek to seek virtue for our soul. So here's a couple of questions I want you to think about. And again, if we're going back to the central statement, seek to be connected to the one so that God can help you connect to the two. If that's the case, I want to first go to number one, which is Christ. Here's some questions I want you to think about. What qualities am I looking for in someone else? Identify those. In some cases, I would encourage you, write these things down. What qualities am I genuinely looking for in someone else? Am I attracted to character or merely chemistry? And if I was to look at myself, what does a Christ-centered relationship look like for me? What does a Christ-centered relationship look like for me? And so for most of our shows, I think we've kind of shared five ways that we oftentimes struggle with this, and really in many ways how the world has this gravitational pull that's kind of pushing us and pulling us towards what kind of what a relationship should look like. So I want to just kind of really pull back the cover and the curtain on this and kind of just share with you these five, and I'd love to kind of get your input on these things as well, Roxanne, is that for a lot of us, we can prioritize attraction over character. And so let's not be dismayed or even be discouraged. Attraction does matter. There has to be that level of attraction. But believe me when I tell you this, attraction will not sustain a Christ-centered marriage. I would argue it wouldn't even sustain a marriage in general, but it will not sustain a Christ-centered marriage. And so one of the things that we encourage you to do is to watch, to observe, you know, watch how they treat, as you've been talking about, waiters or servers at a restaurant, how they treat their other people within their own family. How they may treat elderly people, how they treat their parents, how they treat people that necessarily has nothing to give back to them. These are all things that I want you to remember because, again, if we're just simply looking at allowing attraction to be that way, you're making a mistake. You're trying to build a foundation that's not going to work. And so look at character. And also, when you're looking at that character in someone else, look at it and ask yourself, how do I treat people? How do I treat people that do not have anything to offer to me? You know, I'd love to hear your thoughts
0: on that. Yeah, so, I mean, attraction, yes, opens the door. The way I think about it is attraction opens the door, and character determines whether that home inside is safe. Safe for you spiritually, safe for you emotionally, safe for you intellectually, professionally, even in terms of your own character, like, what part of me comes out when I'm with them? Like, do they bring out the best version of me or do I become the worst version of me? You know, we become people in relation to the people we are around. And so paying attention to ourselves in that way is so powerful. You know, and long-term stability is so much built on character under stress. Who is that person when they are stressed out? Not when they're charming, not when they're trying to show up and surprise you on your birthday, not when you're on a date and everything's going right. Who is that person under stress?

0: him. You know, I'm not really sure, like, is this or that? And they're always wondering. I said, listen, loyalty and consistency would not have you asking that question. You just know. You begin to expect because a character is predictable and they make you feel important in a consistent way. So that is something we have to pay attention to. If you're always wondering what you mean to somebody, right away you know there's not consistency over time. I shouldn't be questioning my importance in your life, my value in your life. And is there shared values and direction? Because I can tell you if there isn't, that is a lifelong commitment to conflict that is unresolvable. So we know that conflict, you know, there's enough unresolvable conflict in marriage without having it be disrupted on values that were not shared. You know, how we see the world, how we see things ideologically, mm-hmm. you know, have to be somewhat similar.
1: I love what St. Basil the Great says. He says, the proof of a person's character is found in their actions. So we're just encouraging you, watch yourself, but also watch that other person. And so let me give you some questions just to think about what it is for every single one of these points. And here's a couple of them. Just, am I impressed more by appearance or character? Am I studying how this person treats other people? Would I admire this person if their attraction disappeared?
0: Well, that's a huge one.
1: Yeah. Would I admire this person if their attraction disappeared?
0: Admiration has to be there, by the way. You know, one of the best preventers of contempt in relationship, which contempt, for those of you who don't know, is one of the four horsemen of the apocalypse. When contempt enters a marriage, the marriage is on its road to collapse, okay? So one of the greatest anecdotes to contempt is admiration, mm-hmm. when I can look up to my spouse. The other day I heard someone say, I just love what I see in my kids because I see that they are all my partner. And I admire my partner so much. I'm so grateful my kids have what my partner has brought into them. Well, that admiration is so protective. That relationship is like on a road to complete bliss. But again, looking for that, if the attraction disappeared, would I still have admiration for who they are? Mm. That's huge.
1: All right. Here's number two. This is another struggle that we have in our relationships and trying to find that quote unquote right person. And again, we're going to keep going back to this fundamental principle, seek the one, let God help you with the two. Here's number two, is that we struggle in oftentimes ignoring the small red flags. So sometimes we kind of think, oh, it's not that big of a deal. We kind of think that that's not really something that I need to be worried about. They have all these other qualities. But small behaviors to notice are, do they keep their promises? Do they always arrive late? Do they always blame others consistently or constantly? Do they avoid accountability? Do they speak poorly about everyone? You know, even just everyday examples of just studying, like when discussing previous relationships, do they ever accept responsibility? So, again, going back to this, is that not only am I asking you to look at that other person, I'm also encouraging you to look at yourself as we're doing that. Are there red flags that people should have when they're in my relationship? And what am I doing about that? I love what St. Anthony the Great says. He says that to pay attention to yourself. Pay attention to what you are doing. So, I'd love to hear something.
0: No, I mean, just that notion of, like, you know, every one of my exes was crazy, toxic, mm-hmm. or the problem. You know, that right away we realize, right, there's that sort of subtle lack of accountability, lack of realizing that I play a role in every dynamic that's created, and that subtle disrespect for who another individual may be, mm-hmm. And the lack of being able to honor people's goodness even amidst their struggles. So I think, you know, we have a lot of protective parts that exist within us that often minimize red flags to avoid loss. You know, I was talking to someone the other day, he said, you know, it's so hard. I didn't want to see those signs because I was so afraid they would leave, or I was so afraid I would lose them. And there's this modern dating culture has a lot of fear of missing out. I don't want to, and if I don't take this one, I may not get another one. There's this sort of notion of scarcity. You know, and so we think it's not that bad, or I'm overthinking, or they must not have meant that. So we hear ourselves sort of rationalizing a lot. And it's not that we shouldn't, there's room for that. You know, we don't want to be so, you know, critical and condemning. But again, if we find ourselves rationalizing often, minimizing the parts of us that show up and say, hey, pay attention, something's wrong, something doesn't feel right. And we keep repeatedly rationalizing, minimizing those things. That is a layer to pay attention to. So that watchfulness, even in ourselves,

0: is so incredibly important, because, you know, if trust is strong, if loyalty is strong, if there's calm communication, there's a lot of honesty, the love between us is empowering, I feel safe to be myself, the commitment is clear, I'm never having those feelings arrive, right, that I have to minimize and rationalize.
1: So here's a couple of questions just to think about. Again, these are questions I want you to ask yourself, as well as those questions that you would be asking of that person that you're considering is, what patterns or what concerns am I minimizing about my own life, about my own behavior, as well as those in that someone special? What patterns keep appearing? What patterns keep appearing? And if nothing changed in that relationship, would I still want to be in that relationship? So if nothing changed, would I still want to be in that relationship? Here's the third area, friends, that we would want to encourage you to avoid, and that oftentimes we fall in love with potential instead of reality. We fall in love with potential instead of reality. So I think a lot of times when we're in dating relationships, we date because of what we think that that person can become as opposed to really what they're showing us. Rather than really what they currently are. Hope is not evidence. Potential is not character. And so I know that even sometimes we can hear people say, you know, well, I know that they're not, you know, they're irresponsible about on this, or maybe they're going to find their job or get focused on what they need to be in life. But, you know, I'm just hoping that I can help them and to do that. And so sometimes you may even find in relationships that you may become their priest, their therapist, their nurse, their organizer, all these things that are not what you would want to have in a relationship, but you're hoping on hope. And that's not a strategy that I would encourage you to ever have. And the book of Proverbs says it this way, the prudent one sees danger and hides himself. In other words, a person that is prudent sees what's ahead. And St. John Climacus says, let us judge ourselves by what we are, not what we imagine we may become. So very important. Judge things by what you're seeing now, not only in yourself, but what you see in the other person as you see them doing. And then again, we're not talking about ignoring the fact that they have the potential to grow, but let's not make that a strategy. Hope is not necessarily a strategy that we want to have. So am I dating reality? Here's some questions to ask yourself. Am I dating reality or fantasy? Am I waiting for major changes? And what evidence supports those expectations that I'm having?
0: So, and I do think many of us exist in the world who have a strong rescuing part, a rescuing tendency, where, you know, I see your potential and then I feel responsible for your transformation. Okay, I'm going to help you with this and I'm going to ignore the present behavior. So something we talk about in psychology often is agency of change. You know, who's the change agent? Is it the other person, you know, trying to change themselves, saying, hey, I care about growing and I want to see myself grow in this space? Or is it me trying to change you? So when it's me trying to change you, that's a very dangerous place to be. So yes, everyone has potential. If you see someone saying, I am working at this and I am growing and I'm working at this well outside of you, I don't even talk about how much I'm growing at this, but this is something you actively see somebody owning in their life. That's a beautiful quality. So there's potential there, but they're the agent of change and they are seeking it independent of you. If you are seeing potential, but you're the one pulling them along, suggesting they do this, have you tried this? Have you looked at this? Well, what about this? Well, have you looked at that job? You know, that is a big danger zone. So those are red flags to sort of watch in yourself when you are becoming the agent responsible for their transformation and they don't have that growth mindset or ambition within themselves to recognize where they struggle and take ownership of that. You're setting yourself up again for that lifelong occupation of change agent in someone else's life. And while that may feel, you know, fun in the beginning, it is not fun in the end.
1: Right. And I think number four is one that I think so often, especially in our society now, it can happen. And I want to kind of dig a little bit deeper on this one. But sometimes in our relationships, in our desire for that connection, that attraction, we can ignore spiritual compatibility. So sometimes we can be in a relationship and that person may not be even engaged in church, may not even believe in God, may not even be wanting to believe in God. And oftentimes, Christ becomes a last resort. He becomes part of an external part of that relationship. So we can, as long as everything else lines up, then we're okay. And the Bible is very clear that we should not be yoked or connected to someone who may not be connected to Christ or the church, who may not have a desire to do so. And so you may see this in relationships. I mean, we see this all the time where one person in a marriage prioritizes worship and the other person doesn't. We see oftentimes that the statistics are that there are around 14 million more women who are married, who go to church than their spouse, than their husbands do on Sunday. And so I think it's one of those things that we have to remind ourselves that how significant it is to be in alignment with someone who shares in your own spirituality and shares in the desire to be connected to Christ, to have a family that is built on the foundation of Christ. St. John Chrysostom puts it this way. Again, he writes a great book on marriage and family that I encourage you all to have in your library. He says, "Nothing contributes so much to a happy marriage as harmony in spiritual matters." Nothing contributes so much to a happy marriage as harmony in spiritual matters. I know that in our marriage, I would say that one of the things that attracts me so much to Roxanne is her desire and her yearning to grow in her walk of faith on an individual level. I see her reading her Bible. I see her praying. I see her reading about the lives of the saints. And by no means is Roxanne or I perfect, but I'm simply saying there's something beautiful that when we can have a conversation about what the church fathers are saying, or when we can have a conversation about how we both yearn to live a life that gives glory to God, tearing away those things that are holding us back from that, and how powerful that would be in any relationship where you're connected to Christ and you're both yearning to strip away the old and to bring on and to carry the new. So here's some questions I want you to ask yourself is, does this person, these are huge questions, by the way, does this person move me closer to Christ or farther away? Does this person move me closer to Christ or farther away? Are our values aligned? And is faith central or optional?
0: And, you know, one of the last pieces I'll add to this sort of spiritual misalignment is, how do they respond to temptation, to my struggle with temptation? Do they help it or do they make it worse? And so I think, again, when you are attempting to be spiritually aligned, there are so many, you know, aspects of your faith that you're attempting to practice with discernment in that relationship as you look to see each other as icons of Christ and avoiding that temptation together. You know, do they make it harder for you or are they trying to help you with that because they also don't want to see you both fall into areas of temptation? So I think how we help each other in that vein is also really, really important when it comes to lust, when it comes to sexual intimacy before marriage, when it comes to, you know, biting comments or falling in conflict and not navigating anger well. You know, do they help realign us or do they make things worse, you know, kicking us when we're already down? So I think that's also something really to pay attention to in terms of how well our values, you know, align from not just a projection of I claim it, proclaim it place, but am I embodying it and living it?
1: And here's the fifth struggle that we oftentimes see in relationships and in just trying in the dating atmosphere, and that is that oftentimes we can mistake intensity with love. We can mistake intensity with love. So let me kind of give you how this would look like. You know, oftentimes if we start noticing that someone becomes angry whenever we spend time with family or friends, that's not intimacy, that's just control. Sometimes we can see behaviors that we should be watching out for, like, do we respect each other's boundaries? Do we become possessive of one another? Do we manipulate guilt? Do we need constant reassurance? All these things that sometimes we can cloud around. I just want, you know, cloud around the way, around the idea of love or the concept of love, but it oftentimes is not about love. It's more about just control in that relationship. And so I love what St. Isaac the Syrian, again, and we're just trying to share with you what the church fathers say. I love what he said. He said, "A heart filled with love cannot injure another. A heart filled with love cannot injure another."
0: And real love, I would say, you know, really is expansive. You know, it expands your freedom. your identity development, your growth. It's very expansive. It's not constricting. You know, when love starts to feel based in insecurity or jealousy or urgency to commit, you know, emotional highs and crashes, you know, there's this sort of constricting, sort of tense feel to the relationship. And a love that is grounded should feel freeing and expansive and sort of add to our life and help us to be broader rather than more constricted and sort of narrowed.
1: Right. So here's some questions before we go to our break. And this is what I want you to think about, friends. Does this relationship produce peace or anxiety? Do I feel free or do I feel controlled? Is this love growing through trust? Is love growing through trust in our relationship? These are just questions that we've given for every one of these points, helping you to kind of help look for that right person in a relationship to be with that hopefully will give glory to God. We're going to take a quick break. On the other side of this break, we're going to ask you to get out some pen and paper again, and we're going to give you five different things that I would encourage you to look for when you're trying to find that right person in your life. Stay right with us here on Live with the Lows.
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1: Well, welcome back, everyone, to Live with the Lows. We're so grateful that you're joining us on this special show. Tonight, we're covering, you know, what does it look like to find that right person in our life? What should we be looking for? What should we try to be avoiding? And so this is really for all of you singles that are out there. You've been asking for a show like this, and we hope and pray that what we're going to be sharing with you and what we have shared with you are things that are going to be helpful. Right now, we're going to share with you five different things that we would encourage you all to be looking for when you're finding that right person. All under, though, this foundational principle, seek the one and allow God to help you to find the two. Seek the one being Jesus Christ. Everything that you're doing is growing in your faith, growing and learning who God has yearned for you to be, whether it's your purpose, whether it's be your repenting from the struggles that you face. All these things I'm encouraging you to do. Number one, it's the first thing to do. And then allow God to help you find that number two, that person that God has had in store for you to live and to grow in your own walk of faith as a family. So here's the number one, friends, and this is so important. We've kind of highlighted this a little bit earlier, but I want to kind of emphasize this. But number one is look for consistent character. And I want you to underline this word consistent, because for oftentimes for us, we can see something when we're dating someone for the very first time or going out on the first initial dates, you get the best of that person. But it's one thing to look at that person on that very first date or the second date. I want you to be looking for consistent behavior. Now remember, none of us are perfect, and there's no perfect person out there. But how do we look for that? What are the things that we want to be looking for? Are they honest with us? Is there a level of humility? Are they kind, responsible, and are they faithful? Are they people that they themselves are yearning to connect to Christ? And so the book of Proverbs is another great book to read when talking. It speaks a great deal about relationships, but this is what it says. He says, the righteous person is one who always walks in integrity. Blessed are his children after him. I love that, that we're called to walk in integrity, and character is really a revelation and one of the ways that we look for and find that integrity in person. So questions to ask ourselves is, how does this person behave when they're tired, when they're stressed, when they're disappointed? How am I seeing them react? And again, as always with these questions, I would flip the question on yourself is, how do you respond? Because someone else is listening to the show who may be looking at you as someone that they would like to have in their life. So how do you respond when you're tired, when you're stressed, when you're disappointed?
0: Yeah, so consistent kindness matters far more than occasional grand gestures. So I'm gonna say that again. Consistent and predictable kindness matters far more than occasional grand gestures. You know, and who you marry is one of the most important decisions you will ever make in your entire life. It will shape the tone of your home. It will condition of your nervous system that your nervous system lives in. Is it in a constant state of activation or do you feel peaceful? The way your children experience love. And the amount of peace or chaos that you carry every single day. So the story your life slowly becomes is a result of the person that you are choosing. So their emotional steadiness is so important, and the consistent parts of their character. You know, even something as basic as, you know, do they interrupt constantly? You know, somebody who interrupts constantly will always focus more on being heard than on hearing you, than on understanding you. So even just in your dating conversation, they tend to interrupt. Do they sound interested and curious, you know, consistently, right? So what are the consistent observations you can make about their character? Those are very, very, very important to pay attention to. Mm-hmm.
1: Here's number two, friends. And this is always important in any relationship that we're in, not just when it comes to our significant other, but number two would be is how did they deal with or handle conflict. So watch how they handle conflict. So let's be honest. Every marriage has conflict. The two of us have conflict. Every marriage does that. That's normal, okay? Because we're all different, and because at times we can be difficult people because we are different. God didn't create us all to be the same. The question we want to ask ourselves is how do we handle that? How does that person handle conflict? How do you handle conflict? So, you know, things that I'll be looking for is, do they listen? Do they say they're sorry when they make mistakes? Do they accept responsibility? Are they trying to truly seek resolution? And so the questions I would ask them and you is, can you and they admit mistakes? Can you sincerely apologize? And can they forgive?
0: And how well do they do at having hard conversations? Mm-hmm. Are you willing to have hard conversations? You know, again, so much of the biggest struggle I see in people who may come to marriage counseling, you know, 10 years from now, is the struggle with having been able to have the hard conversations. It was that we avoided, we didn't draw near to those things. And, you know, I think that oftentimes we see ourselves avoiding a difficult conversation. It feels easy in the moment, but it creates much bigger problems, you know, down the road. And I always say, get that initial conflict out of the way early. Why? Because you're going to learn so much about their character. You're going to learn whether they can accept that feedback, whether they yearn to support the thing that you're saying is important, whether they can accept influence. One of the number one most protective, you know, aspects of a man's character, a husband, is their ability to accept influence from the wife. Meaning, what she says, does it matter to him? Do you see a shift because of something that she said mattered? And one of the most protective qualities of a wife is one who isn't constantly criticizing, right? So again, when you are looking for these qualities of character that shape our ability to handle conflict, that's what you're looking for. If we don't grow from conflict, if the conflict escalated, if we couldn't come back and talk about it, if we didn't understand anything as a result of getting upset at each other, I'm not so sure that we have either the skill or the character for the relationship to be successful.
1: And this is the third one, friends, and probably the most important one, is that is there a shared direction of where we are going? And at the core of this, friends, is our faith. Faith, it has to be the foundation in any relationship that we're doing. If Christ is not at the cornerstone of our families, and in the person that I'm looking for, to be quite honest with you, we're going to labor, as the Bible says, we're going to labor in vain. And I'd rather us not settle for someone that we hope and pray will one day be connected to Christ, as opposed to being connected to the person and looking for someone that actually has a yearning to grow in their faith. And so remember that your purpose in light of Christ matters. Like, God has a gift and a purpose for you individually, as well as in that other person. And that should matter to you when you're looking for that person. Do they see that? Do they recognize that? They may not know exactly what that is, but do they have a yearning to do just that, to work towards that purpose? Is Christ in the center of their life? Is it something that they themselves are working on in their own personal walk of faith? Are they connected to a church? Are they people that really genuinely want to grow in their faith? I can't tell you oftentimes how often I'm dealing with couples who really compromised on this issue. They get married in the church, so they kind of check the box of being married in the church, but were never connected to the church. And I'm not simply talking about a church location. They were never connected to Christ in their own homes as a church. And so what you need to know is that Christ is the lighthouse, and everything that we do in our life should be constantly being led by that lighthouse. Our morals, our values, how we live as people of faith is so important. And so when you're looking for that right person, is do they have accountability? Who is their lighthouse in their life? Who is helping to hold them accountable? Who is that person in their life that's holding them, creating their morals and their values? And that's why Christ is clear in the Sermon on the Mount, where he says, seek first the kingdom of God. In other words, seek him first. And we all know the story of Mary and Martha, where Mary, where Martha is busy doing so many other things, and how that story really relates to us as when we're looking for people in our life, is that sometimes we're spending so much time, we're so busy trying to find the right person that God is saying, hey, you know, maybe calling your name twice, like Martha, Martha, you're busy with so many other things, but only one thing is needed. And so do we see in ourselves the same thing that we're actually wanting to see in other people? Are we ourselves seeking first that kingdom of God? And so the question I would ask you, as well as I would ask you when you're looking at them, is where are you headed? And how much of Christ does Christ see in you? And do we share the same vision of faith and in life in our future?
0: Yeah, so these are things, you know, that we often kind of go back to, you know, what dating has become in modern day society versus what dating was intended to be. I think we need to be sort of remiss to go back to that dating was intended to be a bit of a courting process where you are discussing your life goals, the trajectory that you have for your life, the vision, the dreams, the hopes, and the wishes you have for children, you know, your philosophies around finances, you know, the lifestyle rhythm that you hope to live in, you know, the visions you have over, you know, the balance of work and family. I mean, these are all things that, you know, what dating has become, you know, these sort of attractions, one-night stands, you know, chemistry, you know, attachment theory. There's all sorts of things that are sort of getting in the way of, you know, a courting process to really decide, do we share similar trajectories? Mm. Because those are the things that 10 years into the marriage are going to be major life battles, when you didn't realize that, you know, your spouse, you know, had a dream of opening 75 practices and wanted to work. And you're saying, hey, I just wanted you to be home with our family, you know, or, you know, the person who you just couldn't accrue enough money because finances were that important. The wife saying, hey, I just wanted to travel together. I just wanted to be comfortable enough. Again, what is the direction you have for your life? If you could see yourself 10 years from now, 15 years from now, 25 years from now, what do you see for each other? Those are such important questions to ask to decipher. Do we have a shared vision and a shared trajectory that isn't going to be a life of turmoil?
1: So here's some things that I would want you to ask that person, or at least observe at the very bare minimum in that person. Faith. Discuss faith. Children. Finances. Service. Church involvement. And daily connection. What does that? Discuss every one of those topics and go as detailed as you're able to go in those conversations.
0: You know, even a great question to ask is like, hey, is there a marriage or a couple or a relationship they look
1: very
0: up
1: good.
0: To?
1: Yeah.
0: You know, if so, what is it about them that you love? Mm-hmm. Maybe one who's our age and maybe one who's 20 years ahead of us. Because again, what they look up to and are modeling is their trajectory. So, and again, think about that in your own life. Is there a certain relationship that I always look at and go, wow, like I would love for my relationship to resemble that, you know, 15 years from now? What is it about them? So what does that tell me that I must value in my relationship? Mm. Good things to share about yourself, good question to ask about the person that you are, you know, looking to court or to date.
1: I love that. Here's number four, friends, is that I would encourage all of you, seek wisdom and guidance from people you trust. Seek wisdom and guidance from trusted people. You should have people that you can trust that would give you good advice, sound advice, faithful advice. I love what the book of Proverbs, again, going back to the book of Proverbs, it says, in abundance of counselors, there is safety. And I love that. It's the idea of just getting other people's guidance. So sometimes many times, I'll be honest with you, people will see things that you can't see in a relationship. Don't put that aside. Don't ignore that. Seek that. Try to find that. St. Dorotheos of Gaza says, do nothing without counsel. In other words, don't, especially a decision like this. And I was remembering when I was at the seminary that besides our own personal growth in our own walk of faith, I remember many of our professors would say that as priests, the single most important decision you would make was not what church you're going to be serving, but rather who is going to be journeying along with you, who your wife will be. And so I encourage you, have those kind of people that can give you counsel. I remember when I was just talking to Roxanne, I knew that there was obviously an attraction. And I knew that there was a lot of things that we were yoked together with on faith and a lot of the things that kind of just checked the boxes. Neither one of us were obviously perfect people and still by no means are. But I remember asking people that are really close to me, like, you know, tell me, what should I be looking for? Or are there things that I'm missing? And I know that Roxanne did the same thing as well. I remember Roxanne was asking people, you know, what would it look like, priest wives, you know, what would it look like to be a priest wife? And really having those kind of genuine counsel and guidance from people that we trust and how beneficial that was in our own marriage. And so the question I would ask you is, you know, who are those wise people? Identify them. Who are those wise people that I need to talk to and get their counsel on with regards to this relationship? And what do wise people see that I am not seeing in this relationship?
0: I think that's why it's so important to sort of introduce this person to people that you know and love. I mean, I think, you know, again, and this is, you know, catch 22, because some of your, you know, oftentimes when we come to friends, there's this sort of alignment to us and not always an unbiased reaction to the person, you know, especially if you do something you don't like, they tend to support you, you know, unconditionally. But when you're first getting to know somebody, there is this sort of beauty in discovering who do they become when they're with people that I love. What do those people notice and learn about them? And what were their observations, initial impressions? What deterred them or what interested them to, you know, did that person give value to the people you cared about? So that's also really important. You know, somebody that you know you want as part of your future, you know, should be able to give value to the people that you value. And so I think just being able to see that person through other perspectives is huge. So if it's only you who's been in the picture, it may be worth an important step to sort of introduce them to people you love and trust.
1: Right.
0: You know, bring them to church. You
1: right.
0: know,
1: and have them meet your spiritual father. Have them connect with you in that way. I have many young people who will say, Father Nick, you know, would you mind just kind of meeting my friend that I brought to church and just having a conversation with them and actually establishing a relationship between me and that person as well has been so helpful to a lot of couples. One of the things that I oftentimes do is that if couples that have been dating for several months, I may ask them, you know, every 6 months, if this relationship continues to grow, meet with me. Let me kind of share with you some of the things that that you should be continuing to grow in this courtship that you're in. So again, these are just things that I would encourage you all to do. And number five, this goes without saying, but just as a healthy reminder, is that become the person that you are looking for. Become the person that you are looking for. So stop just focusing only on what your research is finding about in that other person, but actually become that person. Focus yourself on becoming the person you're yearning to be. So I love the Gospel of Matthew that says this, and this is this could be used in so many different perspectives and in so many different parts of our own walk of faith. It says, first, remove the plank out of our own eye before removing the little piece, the little splinter out of someone else's eye. And St. Paisio says this beautifully. He says, the person who has Christ within himself attracts others. I love that. So that's the goal, is that we're constantly, you know, to yearning to be growing. So questions I would just ask you to ask yourself is, am I truthfully growing emotionally? Am I truthfully growing faithfully? And what is the evidence of that? You know, we oftentimes talk about this. We did a whole series on the fruits of the Spirit, but what kind of fruit am I producing in my life independent of that person that I'm looking at or attracted to? How does my faith, is there evidence of that faith? Would I want to marry someone like me? What I want
0: and
1: to marry someone like me.
0: That's such a good question. With all my strengths and all my weaknesses.
1: Yeah.
0: And you know, I think we have to earnestly come back to, how am I doing in my own prayer life? You know, how humble am I? How am I doing with humility? Do I find myself in a constant state of everything that's wrong with them without realizing my own struggles? How am I doing in terms of emotional maturity, steadiness, ability to be sturdy in that space? How much am I able to take responsibility, accountability for things? And how much do I feel I'm able to practice virtue in my daily life? You know, do I feel compassionate toward things that I see them struggling with, or do I feel myself judgmental? You know, again, these are parts of our own walk of faith that oftentimes when we can sort of, you know, solidify or sort of make progress in our own character, oftentimes we open space for somebody else to become the best version of themselves without our harsh judgment or critique that comes from us struggling to be our own best versions of ourselves, of Christ in us.
1: Right. So, I mean, every day we should be developing, you know, are we truly praying? Are we truly connecting with Christ in the morning, in the evenings, and throughout the day? Would Christ feel like he's part of and that I'm bringing him into every situation of my life? Or am I kind of concealing or hiding my faith? Do the people that are in my life see Christ in me? Do I practice humility? Am I truly saying, God, it's all of you and none of me, and more importantly, living that way? Do I have emotional maturity? In other words, do I allow myself to just keep my emotions in check, or do I find myself just kind of being all over myself, allowing my emotions to be dictators as opposed to indicators? Do I practice myself virtue and responsibility? All of these things are things that I would ask you, that whether or not that person is in your life right now, is asking yourself, am I modeling? Do I have that kind of character? Am I embodying that? So here's some final things I want you to think about before we close out the show, is ask yourself, am I evaluating actions more than attraction? What concerns am I minimizing in that person? Does this person move me closer to Christ or farther away? Have I asked and sought out wise advice? And am I becoming the person that I hope to find in someone else? Am I becoming that person that God, that I'm yearning for to find in someone else? So as always, Roxanne, it's always great to have these kind of topics, especially topics like this that I think are very important and very passionate to the two of us, to have these conversations with all of you. I hope they've been very beneficial. As always, friends, we encourage you, subscribe to the Lowe's Daily Inspirational Messages. If you're not doing that already, you can do that by simply going to our website at thelowes.com. 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And also subscribe to the Lowe's YouTube page, friends. If you have not subscribed to that, this has all of our sermons archived, some of which we talk about these kind of topics, but so many more. And if you find that either the sermons or these shows beneficial to you, do not keep it, friends. We are called to be light bearers, ambassadors of Christ. Who knows who may be beneficial, who may be benefiting from a show like this, who may be single, who may not necessarily have opportunities to kind of learn what we're talking about. Who knows how they could be benefiting from this show. So definitely share it with your friends and family. As always, thanks to Michael DeGann and Simon Nelson for producing tonight's show, and we'll see you all next week. God bless you, my friends, and stay strong in your walk of faith.
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5: 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Here's Dr. Humphrey.
6: Light from the Readable Books, Episode 10, Prophecy and Prayer in Tobit. The Book of Tobit, with all its action and suspense, is studded with prophecies and prayers. Its first section includes a pessimistic prophecy of Amos, and the book concludes with a hopeful prophecy of Tobit as his last will and testament. Throughout the narrative, key figures like Tobit, Sarah, and Tobias pour out their hearts to God and confess his generosity and care. The main action of the story is catalyzed by the twin prayers of Tobit and his future daughter-in-law, Sarah, who on the same day present their sorrow to God and are speedily answered when the prayer of both is heard in the presence of the great glory of Raphael, and he is sent to heal the two of them, as the text says. At the most suspenseful part of the story, the young groom Tobias utters a prayer of hope, which is confirmed by the Amen of his bride Sarah. After it's discovered that the two have actually escaped the expected demonic curse of their wedding night, Sarah's father, Raguel, utters a poignant blessing and thanksgiving. When the couple returns to the home of Tobit and Anna, the patriarch, Tobit, offers a prayer of joy and indeed writes it, thus encasing it in a solemn act for posterity. In all, we encounter an initial and concluding prophecy and five internal prayers. Let's probe them in the order that they appear in the narrative in order to trace the story's shape and its impact upon us, the readers. The pessimism of Amos aptly describes the initial situation of Tobit and Anna in exile. Amos 8 and 10 is quoted, "Your feasts will be turned into mourning and all your gladness into a song of grief." By means of Tobit's actual situation, we're helped to understand the misery of the exiles from Israel. Tobit's reversal from joy into grief, taken from Amos, is dramatized when Tobit quotes the phrase just after he has sat down with his family to the Feast of Pentecost, which is interrupted by news concerning the murder of a fellow Jew whose body is lying in the marketplace. Tobit leaves his feast, mourns and weeps, and once evening comes, goes to honor and bury the body. Little does he know that Amos's prophecy will be confirmed in his own body, for that night he is struck blind and goes into abject poverty. All this is doubly tragic, since just prior to what was supposed to be a joyful Pentecost, he has been restored to his family after being in exile and impoverished due to pious actions forbidden by the emperor Sennacherib. The hope had been that finally, since he has a kinsman in high office who can influence the king, Tobit would be allowed to live in peace. But this hope has been dashed by news of the murdered Jew. Tobit again acts according to his faith, knowing that he's risking political censure. And this fear is coupled with the natural disaster of his blindness visited on him that night. After suffering this fate, and engaging in a sharp dispute with his dear wife, he prays a lament that is utterly personal, but which well expresses the dismay of any faithful person who has been in distress for a long time and has nearly lost hope. Tobit 3:2-6 is his prayer. O Lord, you are righteous. So too are all your works. All your ways are mercy and truth. Your judgments are true and just forever. Remember me and look upon me with favor. Do not punish me for my sins and my ignorance, nor those sins of my fathers which they committed against you. Because they disobeyed your commands, so you gave us as spoil, captivity, and death. You made us a byword of disgrace among all the nations in which we were scattered. Now your judgments concerning my sins are many, and they are true, because I did not keep your commandments. Indeed, we did not walk in truth before you. Now do with me as is best before you. Command that my spirit be taken up so that I may be released and become soil, since it's better for me to die than to live. For I have heard false insults, and there is much sorrow within me. Command that I be freed from distress to now enter into the eternal place. Do not turn your face away from me. Like the long-suffering Job, Tobit has all but despaired of this life. After suffering religious persecution and exile, he's been ruined economically, borne the insults of his neighbors, experienced blindness, and had a major disagreement with his usually supportive wife. In fact, his confession during the prayer that he has committed sin and ignorance appears to be his acknowledgement that he has wrongly accused his wife of theft. This personal guilt only adds to the misery he's experiencing because others are wrongly accusing him of foolishness for insisting on burying the righteous dead. Despite the attacks and his mistakes, he still retains a faith in the God who cares for his people and hopes for entry into eternity. The prayer begins by praising God for his righteous character and his ways, and it ends with the hope that he will not turn away from Tobit. Though Tobit longs to die and return to soil, he leaves the future in God's hands. Now do with me as is best before you. The acknowledgement of his own sin and the sin of his ancestors frees him to commit what remains of his life to God, who sees and knows all. The prayer of this old man is paired with that of a despondent young girl who has been wrongly accused of murder by her maids and who has lost 7 suitors to a demon. She too longs to die, but knows that suicide will bring further shame and sorrow to her family, and so she prays, chapter 3, verses 11 to 15, in her upper room. Blessed are you, O Lord my God, unto the ages. May all your works bless you forever. Now, O Lord, I offer myself completely to you. Command that I be released from the land, that I may not hear such disgrace anymore. O Lord, you know that I'm innocent of any sin with a man. I have not defiled my name, nor the name of my father in the land of my captivity. I am my father's only offspring. He has no other child who will be his heir. Neither does he have a brother close at hand, nor an adopted son that I might keep myself as a wife to him. 7 of my husbands have already perished. What should I live for? But if it does not seem good to you to kill me, command that I be looked upon with favor and that mercy be shown me, so I may no longer hear disgrace. Sarah's words display even more vulnerability than those of Tobit. Though she expresses a desire to die, she begins and ends with submission to God's will. Of course, God knows her situation, so the prayer also serves to gain sympathy from the reader for this pure girl who is an only child, who's been accused by even her maids, and who has lost 7 opportunities for marriage. Moreover, the situation is such that all other avenues for marriage are closed off to her, since there is no other suitable man to be found among her kin. God's sovereignty is emphasized in her plea that the Lord command both her release and her acceptance by others with favor. Despite her circumstances and the oppression of her life by a ravenous demon who kills to seek each of her loves, she has not lost confidence that God is all-knowing, all-loving, and all-powerful. The longing of these two for either death or a reversal of their circumstances kicks off the action, since the prayers are effective. And to answer both of them will mean to bring the families of Tobit and Sarah together. At this point, we know more than the characters, since we are told that God will answer their prayers, healing Tobit, binding the demon, and giving Sarah to Tobias's wife. The next 4 chapters follow the leave-taking of Tobias, who is given wise instructions from his father, the exploits of Raphael and Tobias along the road, and the arrival of the travelers at the home of his future bride. The revelation that Tobias is kin to Sarah's family, and the preparation of the marriage contract dictated by Raguel, Sarah's father, and written by Sarah's mother, Edna. We've reached the climax of the story. Here, Tobias enters into Sarah's prepared chamber, sets out the demon chasing incense and fish innards as directed by the angel, and awakens his wife to pray with him. Blessed are you, he says, O God of our fathers, and blessed is your holy and glorious name unto the ages. The heavens and all your creatures bless you. You made Adam and gave him Eve as a helper, his wife as a support. From them the seed of mankind came to be. You said, it's not good for the man to be alone. Let us make a helper like himself. O Lord, I now take this my sister as my wife, not on account of fornication, but in truth. Command that she and I may have mercy, and in this grow old together. Tobit 8, verses 5 through 7. To this prayer, Sarah says, Amen, and the two fall asleep for the night. readers may wonder about the consummation of the marriage, but presumably it's implied. The prayer of Tobias is reminiscent of other biblical prayers, notably the "Blessed are you" that begins the Song of the Three. That is in Daniel chapter 3, verses 51 through to 90, that song in the fiery furnace. Tobias appears to be setting up the sacramental night that will be shared with his bride, blessing God, remembering the whole creation, and particularly the creation of humanity as man and woman, and rejoicing in the blessing of offspring. His prayer puts God's praise first and the creational order first, emphasizing God's actions and his own as governed by that. In the first place, Sarah is his sister, a fellow human being, and their marital act will be one of purity, not of lust. He asks that God direct their ways in mercy, and that they spend the entirety of a long life together, just as the Orthodox wedding service prays grant them to lead an upright and blameless life even unto a ripe old age. In the marriage contract, Raguel, the husband, writes the words, but Edna does the writing, the two acting as a single agent. And here, Tobias prays aloud, and Sarah seals the prayer with an amen. Once the blessed and unblemished morning arrives, Raguel himself utters a prayer of delighted thanksgiving in Tobit 8, verses 15 to 17. He says, "Blessed are you, the God, with every pure and holy blessing. Your holy ones and all your creatures bless you. All your angels and your chosen ones bless you unto the ages. Blessed are you, for you have made me glad, and it did not turn out for me as I had feared. Rather, you acted with us according to your abundant mercy. Blessed are you, for you had mercy on our only two children. O Lord, show them mercy and complete their life in health and with gladness." Raguel is not exaggerating his pleased surprise, for he had already secretly dug a grave behind the house for Tobias in the, to him, likely event that the young man would be slain by the demon. The prayer adds to Tobias's prayer of blessing. This time, we're calling not the act of creation, but the general and eternal praise of all God's creatures, earthly and heavenly, towards their Maker. Little does he know that Tobias's companion is Raphael, that archangel who leads the cosmic praises and has orchestrated this entire event. The prayer is exquisite in its psychology, reflecting the numerous times that we have longed for a good outcome while expecting the worst. Again, though it's personal, speaking of I, it also includes Raguel's household, going on to the we and our only children. Moreover, like Tobias' prayer for protection, it extends the request looking to the future blessedness of the couple by God. If the father-in-law's prayer is concise, when we move to the finale at Tobit's house, the thanksgiving is thorough, comprising the whole of chapter 13. Tobit speaks with exceeding joy and indeed writes down the prayer, opening and closing his mouth in a formal way. This prayer begins with the blessed and eternal God, speaks of God's scourge and scattering, and urges the scattered Jews to praise him even in exile, to repent and to look for his merciful reversal of their situation. This, he says, the scattered will see for themselves, and so make known God's power to the Gentiles. Tobit then remembers the holy city, prays for the restoration of the tabernacle, and echoes the closing visionary chapter of Isaiah, that the Gentiles would come to Jerusalem and worship. Several times he speaks of the blessing that God will give to the children of the righteous and the joy that will come. Finally, he describes the final Jerusalem in some detail as built with sapphire and emerald, and her walls with precious stones, and her towers and battlements with pure gold, and her streets with beryl, onyx, and stones from Ophir. All her streets, he concludes, will proclaim Alleluia and will give praise, saying, "Blessed is God who exalted you unto all the ages." This ecstatic prayer then becomes a mini vision of the new Jerusalem, inhabited by the children of the faithful and repentant Gentiles. In fact, if we hear the vision of Revelation chapter 21, verses 18 to 21, we hear a very similar description of jewels adorning the city, with detail not found anywhere else in the Old Testament, not even in Isaiah or in Ezekiel, which both envisage that final fair city, but not in terms of jewels. The city's wall, says Revelation 21, is made of jasper, and the city is pure gold, like transparent glass. The foundations of the city's walls are decorated with every kind of precious stone. The first foundation is jasper, the second sapphire, the third agate, the fourth emerald, the fifth onyx, the sixth carnelian, the seventh chrysolite, the eighth beryl, the ninth topaz, the tenth chrysoprase, the 11th jacinth, and the 12th amethyst. And the 12 gates are 12 pearls. Each one of the gates is made from just one pearl. The main city, the main street of the city is pure gold, like transparent glass. In Tobit, then, a story about the human wedding of Tobias and Sarah is concluded with the great blessing of God that looks forward to that mystical Jerusalem, which will emerge as the bride of God, with all the nations praising him. St. John, who no doubt knew well the story of Tobit, recalls it for us and reminds us of what it is that Tobit saw in his time of rejoicing. Tobit's prayer and future vision are underscored by final words given later to his family in his old age when he calls Tobias and his grandchildren before him. At that time, he gives to them both instructions and a marvelous prophecy. The prophecy, after predicting the overthrow of Nineveh, reads like this, chapter 14, verses 5 through 7. But God will again have mercy on them, and he will return them to the land. They will build the house, but not as before, until the time of the age are fulfilled. After this, they will return from the captivity and build Jerusalem honorably. The house of God within her will be built as a glorious building for every generation forever, as the prophet said concerning her. All the Gentiles shall return to truly fear the Lord God. They shall bury their idols in the earth, and all the Gentiles will bless the Lord. His people will offer thanks to God, and the Lord will exalt his people. All who love the Lord God in truth and righteousness will rejoice. They will show mercy to our brethren. It may not be possible for us to understand all that the author of Tobit intends to describe in detail, but we can discern both a pragmatic approach to historical events and a hope for a spectacular end of days. The handwriting is on the wall, so to speak, for those pagans who have taken the Jewish people captive, and the prophecy envisages both their return and the rebuilding of the temple in Jerusalem. However, it looks beyond this to a time when Jerusalem's glory will be known worldwide and the true God worshipped even among all the Gentiles. A true union is envisaged between Jews and those who once worshipped idols, with God exalting all his people. In order to prepare for this, Tobit instructs his family to leave Nineveh, which will not escape God's judgment, just as Jesus warned the early believers to leave Jerusalem, which was destroyed by the Romans in 70 AD. The mixture of practical wisdom and hopeful vision marks this father, who knows that there are always troubles on earth, but also that God is the one who directs history and that a final glorious day will come. The book began with lament and ends in hope. In that hope, though, there is still a pattern of falling, then rising. Resurrection is given as the last word of God to us, yet we must be prepared for suffering and hold fast through it all, as did Tobit, Anna, Tobias, and Sarah. Nor will we be alone. Like Tobias and Sarah, God has appointed for us an angel of peace, a faithful guide, a guardian of our souls and bodies. May our prayers and our hopes reflect confidence in this divine care for us.
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salvation for all of us and for the whole universe, but very particularly for the salvation, the grace, the life. God's own presence, his own divine energies, his own revelation to us in the person who has departed from us. And we thank God for saving that person, the one whom he has created in his own image and likeness for everlasting life. And we give special thanks to God for the life of the person. We thank God for the gifts given to that person, the mercy shown. And we thank God also for the response, the cultivation of the gifts that God has given in this particular life, that is the life of Father John, only his, nobody else's, because each one of us is different, each one of us is unique, each one of us has his own gift and his own cross to bear in this life. And when we come to thank God for his salvation and thank God for the life of Father John, there are countless things for which we can give thanks. But this morning, let's just group them all under three headings, three groupings. Our first thanks to God is for the wonderful gifts that he gave to Father John of intelligence, understanding, knowledge, the ability to work as a scholar, the ability to have these gifts. And we thank God that he has given these gifts to this man for the sake of the church. Not only the church mystically in general, but for the concrete church, for us who are standing here. Father John accepted those gifts and he used them for our salvation. He used them for our illumination, for our purification, for our repentance, for our redemption, for our life. No one in this church can imagine his or her life without Father John. Our life would be totally different without him. We are literally members one of another, and we commune with one another, we live with one another. And not only this seminary, those of us who are here, and not only the church in America, but the Orthodox Church throughout the world, and even the Christianity in general, is unimaginable today without what God has given us through this man and what he was willing to take and to work with and to give to us. We thank God and we thank him for this. The second thing for which we thank God is for Father John's suffering in bearing this gift. You know, to know what he knew, to have the vision that he had, to have this comprehensive insight and knowledge of the mystery of Christ, the gospel, the scriptures, the fathers, the saints, the liturgy, probably of all the human beings who ever lived on earth in our time, there's probably not a one who knew all this better than he did. And what we have to know is, what a cross that is there. You know, to know all of that, and then to live with us. To know all of that, to see all of that, and then to live in this world and in this church humanly as it is. And Father John really suffered. He suffered not just the cancer at the end, but he suffered. He suffered because he hated ignorance, stupidity, arrogance, barbarism, vulgarity, nonsense, and he was surrounded by it all the time. He was surrounded by it day and night. He fought with it, he struggled with it, and he tried always so hard.

0: and I think we can thank God and Him successfully not to be overcome by that, not to yield to cynicism or to walk away from it or just to curse everything. You know, He was tempted, gravely tempted, especially when those who were so close to Him, who were in the same church, who knew the same realities, neglected them, vilified them, sometimes openly rejected them in a kind of arrogant way. That killed Him. It killed Him. But He wasn't, you know, like St. Paul said, dying, but behold, we live. And he died every day with that. We wouldn't be too bold to say somehow analogously to the Lord and to all the saints themselves. Because one of the greatest crosses in this world is to see the light, the joy, the peace, the truth, the wisdom of the kingdom of God, and then to see that rejected, made fun of, ridiculed, and then all kinds of, triumph of all this other garbage that is not from the kingdom of God. And we thank God. We thank you, Father John, for your suffering on our behalf, for your forbearance, for your fidelity. Fidelity to the church, fidelity to God, and fidelity to us. That you didn't abandon us, you stayed with us to the very end. And we thank God, ultimately, for Father John's perhaps greatest lesson. Father Paul said last night he was quintessentially the teacher, and that's true. But perhaps God decided to give us and to use Father John for the ultimate lesson, and that was his death. We thank God for your death, Father John, because it reminds us of the one thing. It reminds us how really fragile our life is. It reminds us how we can have everything planned. God has other plans. God knows otherwise. We thank God not only for the fact that God accounted you worthy to die so quickly in the midst of us in the way that you did, but we thank God also that you were faithful to the end. Faithful to the end. He spoke to many people at the end, but when the five of us went up there, he only really said four words that were comprehensible. One word was when he looked at us and we prayed and we kissed the cross, he said, thank you. The second word he kept looking at us and said, okay, okay. And then for some reason he said, I know. And Father Paul perhaps he said, what I know. He said, I don't know why he said it, but it's worth repeating. The Eucharist, gratitude. So thank God, thank you, Father John. But there is no man who lives who doesn't sin. Father John was not without sin. The liturgy says that there is no person who lives without sin. And so we ask God to have mercy on him, to forgive him for our sake, for the sake of our prayer, for the sake of our gratitude. That he would forgive me. There's a line in the letter of James that said, let few of you be teachers, brethren, for we who teach will be judged with greater strictness. And we all make mistakes. And he who makes no mistake is a perfect man. And there was only one perfect man, and that was Jesus. So we ask God to forgive Father John. We ask God to have mercy on him. We ask God to consign to oblivion anything in him that was not of the kingdom. Then we ask him to forgive us. Forgive us, Father John. Forgive us for everything. And we know, and you know, that we have forgiven you. So let's, with the spirit of forgiveness of Christ, enter into the mystery, lifting up our hearts, giving thanks to the Lord, for the Lord, for his salvation, and for how his salvation was given to us, for which we are so grateful in the life of our Father.
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2: Healing the Unresolved, Putting the Past in the Past. Father Joshua McCool guides those who have suffered painful experiences and continue to live in shame and isolation as a result of these hardships. Father Joshua is the author of Healing Your Wounded Soul, Growing from Pain to Peace, and also Healing Work, Giving Humanity a Second Chance, both published by Ancient Faith Publishing, and is also a licensed counselor in the state of Pennsylvania. Here he is with today's program.
3: Hello, listeners, and welcome back to another episode of Healing the Unresolved, Putting the Past in the Past. Today, we're not going to be answering a question so much as we are taking a request. And so someone submitted a question in the form of a request, and that request being that we speak on the topic of accountability, right? And they referenced that in previous podcasts, we kind of made some brief, we had some brief discussions about it, but never actually did a podcast on it. But the submitter of the question was requesting, speaking about accountability specifically in the context of parish life or in the context of life in a Christian community, and by extension, accountability between clergy and laity, and of course, in the church overall. And so no doubt that different people, you know, have different ideas of what this topic is about. And some of us, upon hearing this, might be quick to think, when are we going to get serious about more rigid application of the Orthodox faith and the Orthodox practices? You know, when is there going to be more accountability for the church in this regard? And it's time finally to get strict and serious. But that's not the context that the submitter of the question is asking about. And yet I don't think we need to go into the specifics of personal accountability with regards to sin, as that is self-evident, and that is ultimately something we've already discussed. And I don't think that the submitter of the question was referring to that context either. And so we will focus on accountability for everyone in the church and on all levels and in all aspects of church life. You know, let's start with asking the basic questions. Are we accountable for our behavior, for how we treat others? Are we accountable for our disposition of heart, which is often chronic? Are we accountable for how we are and what kind of person we are, right? And, you know, also part of accountability is being aware of how we are, not only how we are, but being willing to look at it, right? To overcome that very inconvenient incongruence that rises up within us when we actually catch a glimpse of some more ugly aspect of ourself, right? But isn't this what our faith is all about? Yes. I mean, the Orthodox faith, if we're really serious about it, and not just picking and choosing certain aspects of our faith to be passionate about, but if we are truly serious about putting the Orthodox faith into practice, then we would acknowledge that, yes, accountability is at the core, right? And so as Orthodox, do we do a good job with that, with accountability, right? You know, and of course, I'll let the listeners, you know, answer that in your own hearts. Because sometimes I'm convinced, you know, it's a temptation for Orthodox that we become so proud to be Orthodox that we forget that does not give us a free pass to be arrogant, self-righteous, judgmental, and act out on other people. In other words, you know, sadly, you know, we talk the talk, but do we walk the walk, right? And, you know, we can, let's be honest, you know, we can make it look good, you know, with our attire, right? Maybe how we dress when we go to church and certainly on all levels of the church. But in the end, what is behind it? You know, our spirit and our soul has to match what we wear when we dress piously, right? And this, you know, sometimes there's temptation to focus on the externals. You know, we want to make sure we're doing the externals right. And of course, this applies to laity and to clergy, right? So we're not singling anybody out. And, you know, if we are not humble, then we will struggle with accountability because arrogance is blinding. It's hard to be accountable when we regard no other authority other than our own, right? It's kind of disturbing that our self-love can be so great that we confuse ourselves with God himself, right? In the end, you know, are we living as we should? Are we participating in the Orthodox practice of theosis and deification, those processes, you know, striving to become like God through grace, right? And so, you know, there's a temptation in as Orthodox that we try to be very passionate about adherence to traditions and beliefs and dogma, but consciously or unconsciously, we try to detour theosis and deification because ultimately it means we have to work on ourselves and hold ourselves accountable, right? That we need to transfigure our own fallenness, right? So that as time passes, we change, that we live an altered life so that, you know, after 5 or 10 years, are we still arrogant? Are we still puffed up? Are we still insensitive? Do we still have poor awareness? Do we still love ourselves with such fondness that we confuse our own opinions with fact and seek our own will rather than that of God? You know, because it's kind of scary that sometimes, you know, when we're not living with any accountability, what it kind of looks like is 5 or 10 or 15, 20 years will pass and we haven't changed at all. We're the same person we were 20 years ago, doing all the same things. And if that's true, then we might be guilty of this in detouring theosis and deification while choosing to be really rigid and passionate about other aspects of the faith. And kind of we fall into what Jesus said, you know, when he really let the Jewish authorities have it, when he said, "You blind fools, you strain out a gnat, but you swallow a camel." And as Orthodox, you know, we have to watch out for that, right? So accountability is very important. And so where there is humility, there is accountability. And where there is an ego-driven life, there is no accountability. It's everyone else's job to be accountable and to conform to our worldview. And of course, we don't want to be like that. But sadly, that's out there. And so, you know, let's speak for a moment about accountability in a parish setting. You know, healthy parishes have healthy accountability. You know, the healthy culture of a parish that, you know, humility fosters acts as a type of antibody to unhealthy behaviors. So that if an unhealthy behavior suddenly shows up in a healthy parish, it sticks out. It stands out. It sticks out like a sore thumb, which allows someone, whether a parishioner or a priest, to kind of address that behavior so it doesn't thrive and grow and spread. You know, and this is critical for a healthy parish, that when unhealthy behaviors show up, they get pounced upon and dealt with. This is critical. And that means the difficult conversations have to take place, you know, where maybe it's the priest has to sit down with someone and says, "Listen, you know, God bless you. You know, you got to kind of deliver the anesthesia before the surgery, you know, with praise, affirmation." And that's not being manipulative. It's being truthful. We find the positive things about that person and we bring that up first. But then we have to do the surgery. You know, we can't do this. This is not good for you or for anyone. And so if we're going to stay in this role, this behavior has to stop. In other words, zero tolerance for negative behavior that affects the community. And of course, this is easier to do when there is a norm that is healthy in the parish. But if the parish is unhealthy, then the priest can end up looking like the bad guy because normal behavior is perceived as abnormal in the unhealthy parish setting. But, you know, something important to note is that sometimes just holding someone accountable resolves the problem in that, you know, we don't need to remove that person. You know, oftentimes that's when things get ugly in a parish. is when, you know, people get quote unquote fired or removed from positions. And there's a lot of hurt and extra work and fallout from that. But if we're maintaining a healthy parish and we're setting healthy boundaries, and it's a parish that has healthy boundaries, then when, you know, somebody is chronically acting out or not behaving well, you know, really just holding them accountable by holding them to the expectation of being healthy and normal and calling out their negative behaviors when they fall into them, they often end up removing themselves rather than enduring what they perceive the indignity and inconvenience of change, right? And so some of those ugly scenes of removing people and all that hurt can be avoided if we just are doing what we should be doing all the time and not allowing these negative behaviors to persist, which the longer they go on, the harder they are to address. And so we kind of have to do these surgeries. It's critical. So just as the human body sometimes needs surgery to stay healthy, in a parish setting, there has to be surgeries that take place where negative behaviors are addressed and removed so that that parish, that body of Christ, can stay healthy. And, you know, it requires skills and talents to really do those surgeries without doing harm. And so we could go on and on with the parallels between that and actual, you know, like surgery that's done in a hospital. So, and of course, the church is a hospital, so there's another parallel. But honestly, you know, I think nothing drives people from the church or a parish faster than when others are not held accountable, you know, which leads to a dysfunctional environment if it goes on too long, right? It causes profound disillusionment, you know, and people can suffer, you know, people can suffer but survive wounds in the church if the offending behavior is dealt with. But when it's not, it creates a secondary spiritual trauma, if you will, right? Because, you know, where, you know, being hurt in the church is the primary spiritual trauma. Because let's be honest, we kind of expect it in the world, but many unsuspecting souls don't expect it in the church, right? So being hurt in the church is the primary spiritual trauma, but then it not being dealt with or addressed becomes a secondary trauma. And it's that 1-2 punch and that secondary one that can really cause someone not just to leave a parish, but to leave the church entirely. And that is the great tragedy, right? Because, you know, sometimes if someone gets hurt in a parish, but it's dealt with, you know, worst case scenario, maybe they move on to another parish, but they don't leave the church. But when the church doesn't protect that person, they might leave the church altogether. And that's why it's imperative that in parish settings, if someone gets hurt, it gets addressed. We have to deal with it, right? And so when it's dealt with, the one who was hurt can heal because their trust in the church stays intact because the church dealt with it. The church's image or the parish's image is maintained and the offending action was just an anomaly, right? And that person's trust and the church is intact and maintained. But when toxic behavior in the church is not addressed, the one that was hurt can perceive the whole church and parish as complicit, right? And then, of course, it's just a terrible domino effect from there. And so it's very important that parishes have to have a low tolerance for ugly behavior. And I would say even no tolerance, right? And this applies to all levels of the church life, right? And let's not forget, priests can be hurt too. You know, if they are not backed up when they are hurt or mistreated, they can also fall into, you know, we can also fall into discouragement like everyone else. So there's, and of all the orders of the people in the church, no one escapes being hurt and wounded in the church, right? And so also on another note, it's not unhealthy. I mean, it's not uncommon for people to hide their unhealthy behaviors in the church. You know, the outside world won't tolerate some of these things. You know, in other words, you know, sometimes people come into the church with that belief that, yeah, you know, outside in the world, I'm held accountable at work or at school, wherever it might be. But somehow there's this strange belief that in the church, I can get away with it, you know, because it's the church. No one will call me out. You know, everyone's supposed to be nice. And so they confuse the church with no or low accountability. But of course, the opposite is true. In the church, there has to be the utmost standard of accountability, more than the world. And, you know, of course, we always say the church is a hospital, but there's accountability in that. Because, I don't know, show me a hospital out there where they encourage people to stay sick. No, when you're a patient in a hospital, the hope and the kind of expectation is that we're going to be compliant with the physicians and we're going to get well and heal. And so if we're going to use that analogy that the church is a hospital, well, that means accountability, that we can't stay sick, that we have to get well. And that means accountability. But let's be honest, you know, just because it doesn't sound nice doesn't mean it's not true. But there are behaviors in the church or in a parish where if they occurred in a secular workplace, there would have been zero tolerance. And that person would have been flagged, disciplined, called in, and probably referred to the employee assistance program, right? But sometimes, you know, we think we can hide things in the church. We can get away with it in the church that, you know, perhaps in some secular setting somewhere, our behavior got flagged. And then we come into a parish setting and we think, you know, here I won't have to change. Here everyone will just accept me and I can just be who I am. Well, that's true. But that doesn't apply to our negative behaviors that affect other people, right? And so, you know, that's more about our own personal accountability. And so, you know, that sometimes we can actually believe that the piety of the church will hide, cloak, and protect our own unhealthy behaviors. And let's be honest, people do often get away with it, where it can go on for many years. But unhealthy behavior needs to be called out on all levels for the protection of the church and for all. You know, and one of the reasons why we might get away with bad behavior in the church is because oftentimes in unhealthy parish settings or in any unhealthy system in the church, there's often enabling behavior or the presence of enablers. And just to kind of demonstrate how this works, you know, maybe, you know, there's a narcissist and where there is someone who's narcissistic, there are narcissistic enablers, those people who protect them, who serve them, and who allow themselves to be mistreated and never hold the narcissist accountable. And of course, that's codependent behavior. And this can cause narcissistic systems to go on and on and really negatively affect the church and even a parish setting. And so, you know, sometimes others prevent accountability by protecting the one who's not being held accountable. And sometimes what perpetuates this is there's kind of a perk system operating where in exchange for protection, the dysfunctional or narcissistic one gives out affirmations, which of course, if we struggle with codependency, we very much crave that and need that. But ultimately, the enablers are getting abused themselves. They just don't allow themselves to see it. And so, you know, this is a very important topic, and it's something that the church, you know, has to be mindful of and to really speak on more often, that the church is not the place where we come to hide and store away our toxic and harmful and sinful behaviors. We bring them to the church to put them out in the light with the hope that they can be transformed and healed, right? We don't come into the church in order to stay sick. And so, you know, I imagine we could probably do a whole weekend retreat on this topic of accountability, but I think that's all that we are going to talk about today. And for everyone out there, if anyone out there has any questions, please don't hesitate to submit them, and have a blessed weekend.
2: Healing the Unresolved. 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Father Joshua is the Dean of St. George Cathedral in Pittsburgh, Pennsylvania, and a licensed counselor. 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That is askfrjoshua@ancientfaith.com. 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

0: This is Come and See with Father Philip Hall, turning to and following Christ in the 21st century. Father Philip is parish priest at All Saints of Lincolnshire Orthodox Church in Lincoln, England.
1: In the name of the Father, and of the Son, and of the Holy Spirit, God is one. Amen. Christ is risen. Christ is risen from the dead, trampling down death by death, and upon those in the tombs bestowing life. This is what we've been saying time and time and time again over the last week, which is wonderful. We need to keep that in our hearts for the entirety of the year, because in a very real sense, every single day is a day of resurrection. We commemorate the resurrection all sorts of ways throughout the year, but every day we think about the resurrection. Even when we're doing certain of the hours which talk about the crucifixion of Christ, we are then really, truly looking forward towards the resurrection. And that resurrection is what the readings are about this time. We have Acts chapter 5, verses 12 to 20, and John 20, 19 to 31. What do we find within that? What clues do we get about the resurrection life? Well, one of the things is they all meet together. Both in Acts and also in John, we find the disciples meeting together to pray, to be in each other's company, to keep each other safe and secure, to pray for each other, of course. And that starts off in John with them being frightened. They're fearful because there are people after them. That also happens in Acts. Other people are frightened of joining with them because there's an antagonism towards the members of the church. Now, perhaps we ought to think about that. Very often, members of the church they're soft. They're not causing any antagonism. They go out of their way not to upset anybody. But the reality is, the resurrection is deeply upsetting. It upsets all the money changers' booths. It upsets the apple carts. The resurrection rocks the boat most horribly. And we'll find that most often, people who are Christian are the sort of people that don't say boo to geese. But we need to be and should be the sort of people that geese ought to go around shivering in their feathers, wondering if we're going to say boo to them, and then discovering that we will. So we have that antagonism towards us. But that antagonism is also balanced by other people joining us. You find again in Acts of the Apostles, believers were joined to them all the time. Now, why were they born? Why were they being born again? Why were they joining the apostles? The reason comes again in John. In John, the Lord breathes upon them and he sends the apostles out. That's what apostle means, sent out. They're sent out as missionaries and evangelists to go and catch men and women and bring them into the kingdom of God. And the message they take is one of peace that causes gladness and joy within the hearer. But the peace is a really deep thing. We see some of that peace being shown in Acts again, where people come, they're healed. They're healed of their diseases, their infirmities, their mental and physical problems. They know where to come to. They come to the apostles, and there they find completeness. There they are made, as it were, back like Adam and Eve in the Garden of Eden before the fall. They find that they have been forgiven. You can only be healed if you've been forgiven. And that forgiveness the Lord offers to us right up until now. The people knew where to go and they knew who could teach them. You find this also in John and Acts and these things. You know, what does Thomas do? He proclaims true belief. He says, "My Lord and my God." He mentions the two natures of Christ and he acts in a very orthodox way, giving God the right glory by doing proskynesis, bowing down in front of him to the ground. And John also gives us true teaching. He says, about the Lord, that he is the Son of God, that he is the Christ, that he is the Lord and God, that we'll have life in his name. And he tells us about being filled with the Holy Spirit. He mentions the Christ being this door to all of these things. So in this, there are stories about shadows and doors, locked doors, people being frightened, people hiding themselves away, even the shadow of St. Peter covering them, because Peter can't do it himself. The doors locked in the prison, and yet the doors are opened. The Lord appears behind locked doors. He appears where we are. Sometimes we ourselves have locked the doors of our own hearts. Well, we can open the doors or have them opened by the angels, or the Lord can simply appear in our heart anyway. And then he can add you as a believer to the kingdom of God. He can heal you. He can show you where you need to go. He'll give you that peace and that joyful gladness that comes from the resurrection. He can send you out as a missionary, as an evangelist. He can forgive you, and he can fill you with true belief, understanding perfectly what it means that the Lord is also God, and that life is to be found in his name. And therefore, along with countless others within the world, down through the centuries, from that time of Thomas and the apostles till today, we can also say, Christ is risen, trampling down death by death, and upon those in the tombs, bestowing life. Amen. Christ is risen. Your prayers. God bless you. Amen.
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1: So if we do prostrations with the body but not with the heart, they don't mean anything. Then it's just an empty gesture. If we pray with the lips but not with the head and the heart, it doesn't mean anything. If we fast with our mouth but we eat our neighbor with our words, then we're not fasting, right? So in everything we do, we must be sure that we have the right attitude. Why is that? Why does it matter? Because the church is not founded on law, but on grace. If we become legalistic, then we're imitating the Pharisees. We have to do this, you know, in a certain way, and these things have to be done. Everything in the Orthodox Church is therapeutic. This is the hospital for souls. The fathers always talk about the church as a hospital of souls. So what we do in the church is designed for healing. That way, so when you don't start to become obsessed about we have to do certain things, we have to fast in a certain way.
2: When you look upon the icon of the Mother of God with her eternal infant, marvel how most truly the Godhead was united with human nature, glorify the goodness and omnipotence of God, and, recognizing your own dignity as man, live worthily of the high calling to which you are called in Christ, that is, the calling of a child of God and an heir to the eternal kingdom. Father John of Kronstadt.

Self-denial, which is so often mentioned in connection with the practice of Christianity, is conceived by some as an end in itself. They look upon it as the essential point of every Christian's life. But it is only a way and a means for achieving our end, the putting on of Christ. Neither must we think, as others do, going to the opposite extreme, that self-denial means renouncing one's personality, one's own path, a sort of spiritual suicide. Quite the contrary, self-denial is liberation from the slavery of sin. Without self-denial, we are prisoners. And the free manifestation of our true essence as originally designed for us by God. From the Diary of a Russian Priest on Ancient Faith Radio.

0: Prayers by the Lake, written by St. Nikolai Velimirovich, read by Joseph Letender, published by the Serbian Orthodox Archdiocese of the United States and Canada.
1: Prayer 17. How tedious to me are the counsels of human leaders and wise men. Oh, how tedious they seem to me. Ever since your wisdom caused my heart and mind to tremble, holy God. Those whom the dark desires of the heart are dragging into the abyss do not believe in your light. There are no obstacles for a stone which is rolling down a hill. The higher the steep slope and the deeper the abyss, the swifter and more unrestrained is the rolling of the stone. One dark desire lures another with its success, and that one hires yet another, until all that is good in a person withers, and all that is evil gushes out in a torrential flood, until, along with everything else, all that the Holy Spirit has built is washed away, both inside and out. Until the scorners of the light begin to scorn themselves and their teachers, until the sweetest sweets begin to choke them with their stench, until all the material goods for which they killed neighbor and raised cities begin to mock their monstrosity, then they stealthily lift their eyes towards heaven, and through the dung of their profaned and putrid existence, they cry out, Holy God. How it irritates me, like a burning arrow, to hear men boasting of their power, ever since I came to know of your powerful hand, Holy Mighty. They build towers of stone and say, we are better builders than your God. But I ask them, did you or your fathers build the stars? They discover light inside the earth and boast, we know more than your God. But I ask them, who buried the light beneath the earth for you to discover? They fly through the air and arrogantly say, by ourselves we have created wings for ourselves. Where is your God? But I ask them, who gave you the idea of wings and flying, if not the birds, which you did not create? Yet see what happens when you open their eyes to their own frailty, when irrational creatures show them their monstrous power, when their mind becomes filled with wonder at the starry towers that stand in space without pillars or foundations. Then their heart becomes filled with fear of their own frailty and insanity. Then, in shame and humility, they stretch out their arms toward you and cry, Holy Mighty. How it saddens me to see people overrating this life ever since I tasted the sweetness of your immortality, Holy Immortal. The short-sighted see only this life and say, this is the only life there is, and we shall make it immortal by means of our deeds among men. But I tell them, if your beginning is like a river, then it must have a source. If it is like a tree, it must have its root. If it is like a beam of light, it must come from the sun. And again I tell them, so you intend to establish your immortality among mortals. Try starting a fire in water. But when they look death in the face, they are left speechless, and torment seizes their heart. When they smell the flesh of their dead brides, when they leave the empty faces of their friends in the grave, when they place their hands on their sons' chests that have grown cold, when they realize that even kings are not able to buy off death with their crowns, nor heroes with their mighty deeds, nor wise men with their wisdom. Then they feel the icy wind of death breathing down their necks too, and they fall down on their knees and bow their heads over their toppled pride and pray to you, Holy Immortal, have mercy on us. From Prayers by the Lake, St. Nikolai Velimirovich.

Behold, I stand at the door and knock. If anyone hears my voice and opens the door, I will come in to him and eat with him, and he with me. How often have we stood weeping, looking far away up to heaven where we think the Lord Jesus lives? He is present and standing before us, and all that prevents us from encountering him is our heart's lack of perception. How often have we stood praying before him, begging him to speak to us, hoping that we might hear him, but it was useless. He never stops calling us by name. Nothing prevents us from hearing his voice but our preoccupation with our own daily problems. The mistake we make is that we want to see him in the midst of the daily events that fill our mental and emotional emptiness. But in fact, the Lord is present now beyond all these things, beyond time and events, which he controls according to his own wise plan. The alert and simple soul notices the touch of his hand, writing the story of its salvation through the years and succession of events. Our successes and failures work together in a positive way, guided by the Almighty for our salvation. Temporal losses are not spiritual losses, and trouble, sadness, pain, and sickness are the language of divine providence, its secret code, which, when deciphered in the Spirit, spells resurrection, joy, and eternal glory. Matthew the Poor on Ancient Faith Radio.

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2: 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In The Baal Book, A Biography of the Devil, Father Stephen DeYoung shows that the Hebrew scriptures consciously turn the Baal story on its head, depicting him as a failed and defeated rebel who nonetheless tries to steal the glory that belongs to Almighty God. 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
3: For Stewardship Calling with your host, Bill Marianis. Bill is a stewardship evangelist whose stewardship calling ministry is focused on helping people, parishes, and Christian organizations discover and live their stewardship callings and embrace true stewardship and generosity so that they may have a good account before the awesome judgment seat of Christ. Here's Bill.
4: Leadership. What a critical word. What an essential word. No intentional progress or destination is ever reached by a group without a leader. According to academic experts, the root of the word leadership, lead, has a history of change in both form and meaning from its origins around 800 ACE to its evolution in the concept of leader, and finally to leadership in the current century. The root of leadership is lead, believed to be from actually an Anglo-Saxon Old English word loden, which means to travel. And the Oxford English Dictionary's first entry for the word lead is from 825 ACE with a meaning defined as, and I quote, to cause to go along with oneself, to bring or take a person or animal to a place, end quote. But of course, being Greek and believing as stated by the father in the movie My Big Fat Greek Wedding, that every word has Greek origins. I researched some of the more ancient and historical reference. And of course, as it turns out, the Greek root for the word leader, anax, is ancient Greek word for tribal chief, lord, or military leader. And it's one of the two titles that were traditionally translated as king, the other one being vasilevs. And it's inherited from Mycenaean Greece and is notably used in Homeric Greek for Agamemnon. So I can see that my guest tonight, Melinda Johnson, the new leader of Ancient Faith Ministries, will now want us to refer to her as Queen Melinda or the tribal chief. So by now, hopefully you've figured out that tonight I'll be talking about leadership with a new leader. Leadership is an issue that's a critical part of my stewardship calling ministry and our effective parish assessment. And tonight, we're going to talk with the new CEO And for all you comedians out there, I don't mean a Christmas and Easter Orthodox. I mean a woman who has accepted one of the greatest leadership challenges in the orthosphere, as I refer to our national and global environment, which Orthodoxy lives. Now, if you're listening to this program, you've found Ancient Faith Radio, just one platform of the Ancient Faith Ministries juggernaut. The upcoming December 7th, 2022 Stewardship Calling program right here on Ancient Faith Radio is going to feature my interview with the founder and chief visionary of the Ancient Faith franchise, and what an amazing visionary John Maddox is. You see, one of the most difficult leadership challenges is to follow a legend. It's what we call the Bear Bryant syndrome, named after the legendary college football coach at Alabama who led them to so many championships and successes. I mean, who wants to coach a team or lead a team after a legend that was a perennial champion? That's a lot of pressure. And it takes a very special person to undertake such a feat. But the leader we're going to interview tonight was personally chosen by our legendary leader, John Maddox himself. And that certainly says a lot in and of itself. In my Stewardship Calling ministry, I spent a lot of time working in the orthosphere, parishes, dioceses, metropolises, NSC, and other entities on leadership development training and all that that means. The effective parish assessment that Orthodox Ministry Services has made available for free to all parishes, as was discussed on two Stewardship Calling programs right here on Ancient Faith Radio, part one on July 31st, 2022, and part two on August 3rd, they focused on one of the most critical of the six pillars of an effective parish, and that's leadership and teams. And some of you who are regular listeners to Stewardship Calling or who've attended my in-person programs know that even after receiving an MBA about a million years ago and serving over 30 years in leadership in two global law firms, I realized that there's so much more to learn. And so I enrolled in a Doctor of Strategic Leadership program. So hopefully you can tell that leadership is a really big deal to me and a critical issue to every organization, nonprofit, church, parish, ministry, and frankly, every one of your businesses. Think about every problem in your community or a business that employs you or that you run or a nonprofit that you support or even a parish that you attend. A vast majority of those problems or issues could be solved or at least improved by great leaders leading great change. So if you want to hear about leadership and the vision of the new chief visionary officer of Ancient Faith Ministries, you've tuned in to the right program. Hello, brothers and sisters, and welcome to Stewardship Calling in the fifth Sunday series here on Ancient Faith Radio. This is Bill Marianis from stewardshipcalling.com coming to you from the shores of beautiful Lake Lanier in Gainesville, Georgia, just north of Atlanta. I have a simple premise that you have been called by your creator to a personal calling, a reason to your life and a reason for your life, something you need to do with all of the gifts over which God has made you a steward. And that's why I call it your stewardship calling. You see, St. Paul makes it crystal clear over and over again in various letters to the Ephesians, but the one I cite the most is from chapter 4, verse 1, where he states, "I beg you to lead a life worthy of the calling to which you have been called." So until 2017, by day, I was blessed to be a partner in two great international law firms of over 1,100 lawyers each, where I served in management, including as managing partner of our Atlanta office and practiced in the area of mergers and acquisitions and corporate law. But my why, my personal calling, is to be a stewardship calling evangelist. I'm here to help people and parishes discover and live their stewardship callings so that they may have a good account before the awesome judgment seat of Christ. As we do everything we can to try and follow Christ's great commandment to love one another, his great charge to serve one another, and his great commission to make disciples of all nations. Welcome to that journey. This program and hopefully a lot of other helpful tools and information about effective churches and stewardship and church strategic planning and servant leadership and other topics can be found at my always free website, stewardshipcalling.com. And you can always reach me at bill@stewardshipcalling.com. But tonight, for all of our listeners, we want you to join us by calling in and interacting with my special guest. You can call in at 1-855-AF-RADIO. That's 1-855-237-2346. In 2017, the sixth edition of a book called The Leadership Challenge by James Kouzes and Barry Posner was published. And while there are a lot of great books about leadership that I actually love, if I was limited to only one recommendation, this would be the book. I personally think it's kind of required reading for every leader, whether it's in your business or a nonprofit or even a parish or a ministry. And for those of you who do not have time to read this essential book, please let me share with you a few gems from the Bill Marianis Cliff's Note version of Kouzes and Posner's great book. And I'm going to start with one of my favorite quotes. In the end, leaders don't decide who leads, followers do. The word story is short for the word history. They both have the same root and fundamentally mean the same thing. A story is a narrative of an event or series of events, just like history. Only those leaders who act boldly in times of crisis and change are willingly followed. And leading by example is more effective than leading by command. The best way to lead people into the future is to connect them deeply in the present. It always takes a group of people working together with a common purpose in an atmosphere of trust and collaboration to get extraordinary things done. And in their book, A Leader's Legacy, Kouzes and Posner state, and again, I'm going to quote it, "Leaders encourage others to continue the quest and inspire others through courage and hope. Leaders give heart by visibly recognizing others' contributions to the common vision. Whether it's with a thank you note, a smile, an award, and public praise, the leader lets others know how much they mean to the organization." End quote. And then in the book later on, they say, quote, "The leadership challenge, how to get extraordinary things done in organizations, they say,

leaders rely on a compass and a dream. Think about that for a second, my brothers and sisters. As you started on any journey, whether it was big or unimportant, there was always the notion of a compass, something to help you through a directionality and a dream and a vision of where you wanted to go. But Kouzes and Poser go on to say, it's striking how our language reveals the visual nature of our thoughts about the future state of affairs. When we invent the future, we try to get a mental picture of what things will be like long before we've begun the journey. Visions are our windows on the world of tomorrow. Let me say that again. Visions are our windows on the world of tomorrow. So what's your vision? What's the vision of church? What's the vision of the ministry? What's the vision of your business? What's the vision of your family? Is it clear? Do you know it? Can you articulate it? Can you feel it? Can you see it? Do you have your compass ready to help you on the journey? That's part of what we talk about when we think about the concept of leadership. And every human being is a leader at one time or another, and sometimes for a lot of times. So I'm hoping that you will agree that Kouzes and Poser kind of nailed it, that being a leader of people and a vision carries a lot of responsibility. Being a leader of a ministry supporting Christ's church is even more of a sacred responsibility than most jobs, particularly in today's world. Let me give you a data point. Every second of every day, as of the last count, 8.1 hours of content is uploaded to YouTube. Let me repeat that. 8.1 hours of content is uploaded to YouTube every second. 8.1 hours of content has just been uploaded to YouTube. Another 8.1 hours of content has just been uploaded to YouTube. Another 8.1 hours of content has just been uploaded to YouTube. How much of that do you think is good Orthodox theological content? And even though this program and all of the other Ancient Faith Radio live shows are currently being streamed on YouTube, the answer is, we're still not making a dent. And to give you even more data to help you understand the significance of the challenge that ancient faith ministries and other Orthosphere contributors face, 62% of consumers say they use YouTube, making it the second most popular search engine behind Google. YouTube has over 2.6 billion, and that's with a B, users worldwide. Do you see the reach of the world AFR can have? And that's just one of the many platforms Ancient Faith Ministries uses to reach you and to help you, including self-published books. The current estimate is that about 4 million books are published globally each year. And to put some perspective, an ISBN number is essentially, it's a unique book identifier number that's placed on each book that is used by publishers and others. So in 2018, which is the last year I could find this data, there were almost 3.5 million ISBN numbers issued in the United States alone for new books. Let that sink in. Y'all have a lot of reading to do. Going further, in January of this year, there are estimated to be over 600 million blogs globally. 600 million blogs. And the estimate is that there are 8.28 million blog posts published each and every day. So while books have been around since old Gutenberg invented his printing press in 1450, the YouTube and blog platforms are fairly new phenomena. And yet, look at how they have exploded to exponential levels in just a matter of a few decades. And this is just part of the media world through which my guest tonight has to now navigate Ancient Faith Ministries. In these exponential times in which we live, the most critical skill a leader must acquire, in great amounts, I would tell you, is the comfort with change. As British Prime Minister Sir Winston Churchill once said, to improve is to change. To be perfect is to change often. And that's a lot like an old proverb that, quote, a wise person changes their mind while a fool never will, end quote. And one of my favorites, leadership author John Maxwell, once famously said, change is inevitable. Growth is optional. And think about that. The change is inevitable. Everything is happening around us in such a rapid pace that things are changing. But whether we grow, whether we move into that, whether we lean into that change and use it for the positive vision that is before us, that growth that we want, well, that's a choice. So to grow what we are blessed to inherit requires a different mindset. But author and philosopher C.S. Lewis gives us the capstone by reminding us that on the journey of change, quote, there are far better things ahead than any we leave behind, end quote.

0: you don't believe that, then maybe you're just not cut out to lead. Now, look, I can go on describing the leadership and other opportunities for my guest tonight, but I want to save the rest of the time for my dialogue with Melinda Johnson. So please let me share a little of her fascinating and quite diverse background and journey. So my guest tonight, Melinda, and our new Ancient Faith Ministry leader, most recently served as the Director of Communications for Ancient Faith Ministries, where she managed the day-to-day operations of digital sales and communications and campaigns. And she also interfaced with everyone as she was responsible for planning and executing Ancient Faith Ministries' critical in-personal events and conferences and retreats that so many of you may have attended. In fact, I was just got a call and an email from a friend and someone who'd been on this program who just heard about the conference, the latest conference, and decided to go and was so moved by what happened. And that's a byproduct of Melinda's great work. But prior to that, she also served as Ancient Faith Radio's marketing director, who was responsible for public-facing communications and relationships on all of these multiple platforms that I alluded to. Now, she also designed and implemented strategic projects to expand the ministry outreach to Orthodox Christians and seekers, including via social ministries and communications and content contributor networks and in-person online events and even partnerships with church organizations. So you can see this kind of broad perspective and learning of the Ancient Faith Ministries platform. But in the 3 years prior to her tenure at Ancient Faith Ministries, Melinda also served as Director of Operations and Blog Chief for Orthodox Christian Network, where she was responsible for content planning and publication schedules for their high-traffic international website and multimedia. And she also edited all the written content published on the website, so that's a lot of work. Prior to that, and prior to her work in Orthodox media ministry, Melinda was a freelance editor for 9 years and previously served at Digital Med Inc., where she was responsible for first and second level editing of online multidisciplinary continuing education course materials for nurses. And we all know how important nurses are in our medical profession, where frankly, we get a lot more advice and time with them sometimes than with our doctors. So the digital med work is somewhat explained by her previous gig in the 2 years where she spent working with the National Board of Medical Examiners, providing extensive content and format editing, as well as distribution of training materials and other documents that's related to National Medical Licensing Examination Pilot. Melinda also facilitated organization and production of the Medical Education Research Fund's call for proposals and in a lot of other capacities. So you can feel free to call in tonight and ask Melinda whatever, tell her whatever ails you, and maybe she can provide you a diagnosis. But in all seriousness, prior to her work at the National Board of Medical Examiners, she also worked at the National Research Council of the National Academy of Sciences. And with all that writing and media experience, it won't surprise you, I'm sure, to find out that Melinda has a Master of Art in English Literature from the prestigious College of William & Mary and a Bachelor of Art in English Literature from the University of Richmond. In both academic environments, she achieved the highest levels of academic excellence. But Melinda, too, is a believer in lifelong learning and thus is currently pursuing a nonprofit management certificate at the University of Pacific in Stockton, California. But there's so much more about the complex Melinda Johnson that her great academic accomplishments and work experiences don't even get to. So I'm going to extract these fascinating details in the cross-examination. In the interview that follows. So I'm going to take a short break right now, and when we return, I will start the discussion with my special guest, Melinda Johnson, the recently announced new head of Ancient Faith Ministries. And please remember that we'd love to hear from you, so call in tonight at 1-855-AF-RADIO. That's 1-855-237-2346. So let's take a short break, and we'll be right back with Melinda.
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0: Welcome back to Stewardship Calling and our fifth Sunday program, where I'm speaking with Melinda Johnson, the new CEO and what I call Chief Visionary Officer of Ancient Faith Ministries. 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That is 1-855-237-2346. All right. So with all of the previous groundwork having been laid, Melinda Johnson, new Chief Visionary Officer and CEO of Ancient Faith Ministries, it's my pleasure to finally welcome you to Stewardship Calling Live on your Ancient Faith Radio platform.
3: Well, thank you, Bill. I'm looking forward to being here and talking with you.
0: Well, that's excellent. I really appreciate you making the time. I know in the course of any transition, there's a lot of pressures on somebody. And so for you to dedicate this time on a Sunday evening is really appreciated. Now, I always like to start by reminding listeners that there's so much more to human being than whatever their CV says about them. So I'd like you to kind of start from your trip down the birth canal to the present day and provide us some more color about your story and your upbringing, your background, anything that we can do to get to know MJ better.
3: Well, I love that you used the word story. I was sitting here listening to your thoughts about leadership and taking notes. You have lots of really good, pithy, small statements that sum up huge realities. And I think that story has been a keynote of my existence since I was aware that I had an existence. I remember when I was a very little girl, I'm one of four children. My mama is a teacher. My daddy was a research scientist. And I was raised in a home where thoughts and ideas and beliefs and visions were very much valued, and so was story. And I remember being sent to take the trash from the house down the driveway to the garage and dump it in the big trash can. So I was by myself walking. I must have been 4, maybe 5 years old. And
0: ooh,
3: I realized
0: big job.
3: That I was walking.
0: Big job for a four-year-old, huh?
3: It was a big job. I mean, trash getting into the right place is important. Yeah. I was trusted with that. It was my first leadership, right? Taking out the trash.
0: Yeah, exactly, exactly.
3: But you know, as it's from those little roots, right? So I'm absolutely walking down the driveway, and I remember it was quiet. My assorted brothers and sisters were not with me. And I realized that in my head, I was narrating what was happening. I was saying to myself, I have
0: really?
3: I'm walking down the driveway, and I'm going to go put it. And I had this amazing moment of awareness that I was telling a story, like that I was a story. I was listening to a story in my mind that I was concocting of what was happening. Like, it was just this sort of multidimensional moment. And then, you know, I emptied the trash and went back in, and I went back to being five. But like, here I am as a, you know, as an adult, and it's still there. And I think that so much of the way I see my upbringing had to do with that story and my awareness of it getting bigger and bigger, and my realization that other people had stories that they were narrating in their minds, that they were experiencing. And that, you know, as my powers of observation grew, that one of the things I could do with them is to learn about other people's stories and to be able to tell them. And I think that you know, my mom and dad read to us from the time we were, you know, tiny. There were four of us, all 2 years apart. So
0: where were you in the birth order?
3: I'm number two. So there's three girls and then a boy. And I was the middle daughter, but there's not a middle when there's four, but there kind of was. Yeah. So I'm the kind of middle. So she's trying to make dinner, and there was a lot of us. So this is before technology existed, right?
0: Cassette tapes.
3: She read all of our favorite stories on cassette tapes, and then she would set us on the big bed in her room. And my big sister would have the job of holding the book and pressing the play button on the little tape player. And so we would listen to her voice reading us our favorite stories and turn the pages, right?
0: So you were you were doing audiobooks before they were a thing.
3: Before my mama was an audiobook before it was a thing. Yes.
0: Oh my gosh! What a great story.
3: Right? My dad used to like read aloud. Just like there was just story everywhere in my upbringing. Yeah. Yes.
0: Can I go back for a second?
3: Yeah,
0: I want you to go on, but I really want to go back because you said something that I honestly don't think I have heard anyone ever say before. And so, you know, it's either very important or it's just an interesting fact, right? So I'm going to assume that it's very important. I don't know that 5-year-olds, heck, I don't even know if 50 or 70-year-olds are actually cognizant of narrating the story of their life as they're going through it. Have you met many other people that think that way and that hear that voice in their head telling the story of their life as it happened? Or do you really find more people just kind of rushing through life, you know, kind of just on a journey somewhere without being clear?
3: I think people are different. It's not, you know, it's not something that I've
0: wait, can I quote you on that?
3: Yeah, no.
0: I'm writing that one down.
3: Bill.
0: People are different. I like that. I like that.
3: Well, but I think that, and our storytelling is different. So
0: yeah.
3: I've had the pleasure of being around many very educated people, very literate people, articulate, creative people. And I think that they might not say, you know, one of my aunts is an artist, for example. So I don't know that she would say she was narrating her story, but perhaps her inner story is visual, right? When she's
0: looking
3: out at the world, right?
0: Or I've heard visual of visual kinesthetic learner. Sure.
3: Right. Like people who are portrait painters who see, like, who are always looking at faces.
0: Yeah.
3: Right. So maybe their story is a series of faces, you know, looking for faces that they feel are full of story that they want to paint. So I don't actually know whether, you know, everybody's walking around aware of it, but I do think we are. And I think that often the conversations we have with other people, whether we realize it or not, reflect the way that we describe the situation to ourselves. Right. Like our perspective, whether we realize we put words to it or not, we have told ourselves a story about what's happening. And we're responding as much to that inner story as to what's going on around us, at least in my opinion.
0: You know, you got a million jobs to do now, but I think you just created a new one for yourself. I think be fascinating if you could figure out a way to articulate what went on, what your realization is at age 5 that you've obviously carried through the rest of your life, and figure out a way to help that blossom in other people. Because like I said, I just don't think most of us are as cognizant as you obviously are of the story that we're writing as it's being written. I mean, oftentimes we'll look back and say, oh,
3: sure,
0: wish I hadn't made that decision, or, oh, that was a good decision. But, you know, to have a present understanding of it is really a powerful gift, isn't it? I mean, that's the thing that's great. Mm-hmm.
3: It is. It was an amazing moment. Well, and I think that I feel blessed by moments like that. Like, I think sometimes the Lord manages to like get our attention for a second. And, you know, I loved your statistic about, you know, every 8 hours of content being uploaded and then 8 hours for like, I've heard, you know, every 24 hours we create more content than the whole human race is capable of consuming. Like we're all of us are just standing in a fire hose all the time. And I think there's so many implications to that.
0: But I
3: think the moments where you have that, just the second where everything just falls away and you have a sense of what's actually happening or who you actually are, or you get to step out of yourself a little bit. I think those are precious.
0: Well, I agree with you. I think that'd be fantastic. Okay. So we started at 5 with your taking out the trash, but your life obviously went up from there.
3: I got beyond the trash. Yes, I did. So
0: okay,
3: I grew up.
0: Okay. That's all right. That's a good,
3: thing. And I think that, you know, all along that journey, my faith was up and down and back and forth and, you know, evolving. And I remember.
0: Where'd you grow up?
3: I grew up, on the East Coast. I was born in upstate New York, lived there when I was little, lived in Pennsylvania, then in Maryland, then in DC. Then I got married, went rolling off across the country to the West Coast where I lived 15 years. And now I'm back in Pennsylvania where my sweet husband, Father Martin, has a parish.
0: We're going to get to that in a second. So obviously with all your moving around, you and your family are in the witness protection program. So we'll protect the identity of your actual location.
3: No. Thank you. Thank you, Bill.
0: Yeah. Okay. So you're growing up now and what's going on? What's happening? Tell us about your journey.
3: So I think that two things are happening. One is I'm always trying to figure out what's going on. Like maybe in a nosy sense, like, ooh, what's going on? Who's dating who, right? But also, like, I just want to know what's real, like, what's true. what is sometimes, you know, I'd have that young person sense of everybody knows more than I do, right? Mm-hmm. Like, mm-hmm. Well, how did they figure it out? Like, was there a class they went to that I missed? Or, you know, was there a party?
0: Yeah, did I miss it? Like, yeah.
3: Right. How am I, like, so there's that constant, like, trying to get to the root of things. And then also, you know, that story that I began hearing, like, I wanted to be a writer, like, for my whole life. That was a consistent, you know, consistent dream. And so I was writing, beginning with, you know, I remember in fifth grade, I was going to write a mystery story. It was called The Mystery of the Golden Bell. And I wrote the whole first page.
0: The Mystery of the Golden Bell? B-E-L-L?
3: Bell. Ding, ding. Okay. Yep, bell. Got to the second page and I was like, well, I wonder what's going to happen. And there was this terrible pause where I realized if you're the writer of the mystery story, you have to know what's going to happen. And that was the end of my career as a mystery writer. But so I went on writing, you know, through college and graduate school, and writing is actually what brought me to ancient faith. But I've been sitting here thinking, like, I was listening to what you were saying at the beginning of this, and I've had this sort of inner conversation recently. I think I always felt like the writing itself was like the end goal. Like once I was in the recent years, I've kind of felt like, well, okay, I did that. Like I have like, I think about 10 published books now. They're children's books.
0: Whoa. That's just amazing. You know? That's amazing at your young age.
3: But when it's only a board book, it's like, you know, 300 words, Bill, the illustrator does all the work, but I have some, you know, some big kid books as well, but I've kind of felt like, okay, well, but I'm not dead yet. Like,
0: yeah. What else? So now what, right? Huh?
3: So now I'm like, that was my whole lifelong, like, well, I did that. So now what do I do? And I'm just realizing, just having this moment of it all going click in my head, like writing was what brought me to ancient faith.
0: Yeah.
3: Like without it, I wouldn't have been here. And when I first showed up on the doorstep with, you know, John and Tanya Maddox, I would never in a bajillion years have imagined that I would end up being the CEO. But
0: oh yeah, sure.
3: You know, that's where the stories took me, right? Like, and then now I have this feeling, almost like a person riding a train. You know, you see in those old movies, they come up and the door opens and the person steps out, right? I kind of feel like this is where the train brought me.
0: Right?
3: Now I'm here. And now, as much as like I was, you know, narrating that story, I feel like I'm almost not so much telling the story anymore as now I get to live it. Like now I'm there. Now I'm living my big story. Because I feel like this is like this is right up there with, you know, getting married and having a baby and getting published. Like these are like big gifts in life.
0: Oh, yeah.
3: So this position is a big thing for me. It has spiritual implications and life implications. And like, I have so much excitement for it. I'm just boring on the subject. Like, so it's a big thing, but I love that feeling of this is where the stories brought me. They brought me to this.
0: Yeah, well, I mean, look, you've always been a bubbly person, so that part may not be surprising, but
3: That's true, Bill.
0: No, you have. I mean, you know, from at least as long as I've known you. I mean, maybe during your early 5-year-old garbage days, you weren't so bubbly, but you certainly have been effervescent ever since I've known you. You know, one of the things, Melinda, that I always cite to, and I probably have used this a million times, but it really, I think, is impactful, and I think you just described it. In probably what I think is one of the most outstanding commencement addresses I've ever heard was the one that Steve Jobs delivered Stanford University after his cancer diagnosis. And he made only 3 points. But the first point he made was, and this was his exact phrase, you cannot connect the dots of your life looking forward. You can only connect the dots of your life looking backward. Now, he was not particularly a person of faith, but if we apply the faith rubric on top of that, you can understand how every step of the way, God was preparing you for the next step, for the next step, for the next step. And oftentimes, you didn't even realize what it was you were supposed to learn or embrace until 10, 15, 20 years later, right? And so here you are very much looking back for a second, because you got to start moving forward quickly, but looking back for a second and reflecting on all the dots that connected to put you in this position. And I think as you do that, by the way, that's one of the tricks. There's another trick that I learned a long time ago from truly the guru of modern day management. He passed away. His name is Peter Drucker. And one of the things that Drucker said, and he said it in so many contexts, but what he said is anytime you get a job promotion or a new job or in a new relationship or a new company or make a move, right? So this applies a lot of context. The first thing you should do is stop doing everything you did before, because it may no longer be appropriate. And then systematically with a blank sheet of paper, put together what it is you should do in this new position, this new job, in this new city, in this new relationship. Now, obviously, some of the things will carry over because those values, those core values that drove you in the first place will still be useful. But there are a whole lot of behaviors and actions and things that you did on your schedule that you just can't do in the new position. And, you know, again, for everybody that's embraced something as big and huge as you've taken on, I think old Mr. Dr. Drucker got that one right.
3: I agree.
0: So we've taken you up through your garbage days, and then you kind of skipped over a lot and said you grew up and got married, right? So there's something more other than your passion for writing and the ability to actually narrate a story in your head. What else do we need to know about you before we start getting into some of the things that we're going to talk about specifically with regard to Ancient Faith Ministries?
3: I think that the other big thing, maybe like the big trajectory of my, you know, reaching what I felt was really adulthood, I was a very imaginative little person, and I also had siblings, right? So I think I began my life with my home being pretty much all that I wanted, right? It was this little world. There were people to play with. There was a mommy and a daddy. There were books and stories and toys, and it was complete. And I think, when I got a little bit older and I sort of started going out in the world, I think I began my journey out into the world very much as an observer. Sort of sitting on the fence, being like, oh, look at the humans. I wonder what they're going to do today.
0: What is that species that keeps walking by in front of my windows?
3: Look at them, I'm like, I can tell stories about them, but the people that I'm really going to bond with, that's in my house, right? Partly because I was such a, I lived so much in my head because I was always, weaving stories. I think I probably did that more slowly than some other people do. Even some of my siblings, I can think of, one or two of them who were much more quick to be outgoing. And I was shy when I was young. Nobody who knows me
0: really?
3: Can believe this at all.
0: Yeah, wait.
3: At all,
0: Bill. I'm about ready to call BS, okay? I mean, I don't believe that for a moment. How can that possibly be?
3: I was very little when I was very little. I was shy.
0: Okay, all right.
3: What
0: switched? What flipped the switch for you?
3: Well, I think I just used it up. I just used up all the time. But I think also, it's another one of my little maxims is that people do things when they're ready to do them, right? Like you said, you can't connect the dots until you can connect them, right? Like sometimes you need the time to grow. I'm a mama, right? I've seen this myself. You need to be allowed to be in each of the places that you are while you're there. Because you can't get to the next one until you've been there.
0: Right.
3: So I think that the other thing I was doing is, I think probably by the time I got to college, I had the switch had flipped. I was like, okay, I'm a human too. I can go out and do the things with the humans that are doing the things, right? And I had a really wonderful group of friends. Ironically enough, in the Baptist Student Union at the University of Richmond, I was not a Baptist. We had several people who were not a Baptist. I was an honorary Baptist, I guess.
0: Of course.
3: I know that I feel like it was another one of those things where it was just exactly the right moment. I was there, with all the other people I needed, and I'm still friends with those people. There was enough of our faith that we had in common and enough of our sort of place in life, that we were exploring and learning and, trying to understand who we would be in the world. And I think that was what completed, that was the end of coming out of my shell and saying, I love being a human being. I love interacting with these people. I love doing things together in a community of faith where we can, we can trust our core values. Like some of us are Presbyterians, some of us are Baptists. And at the time I was a Swedenborgian, so there were things we didn't have in common. Exactly, Bill. Good job. I was a Swedenborgian.
0: A Swedenborgian?
3: Uh-huh. Have you heard of that, Bill?
0: No. You're going to teach me a lot, but this is one thing I want to learn about.
3: Right. So
0: Is that a religious thing or is that a food item?
3: It is. No, it's a religious thing. It's a if you went to a Swedenborgian church, it would look like a kind of high church, maybe Episcopalian, Protestant, but not really. There's a beautiful big cathedral. Right outside of Philadelphia, PA, in a town called Brunathen. I'm probably related to 30% of that town. I'm a first generation Swedenborgian. And I was married in that beautiful cathedral. So we were originally Swedenborgian. Remind me, Bill, how we got off on that. The Baptist Student Union. So I was
0: Swedenborgian
3: in the Baptist Student Union. Yes, I was. It was an amazing thing to be.
0: Did they know what that was? I mean,
3: No, they didn't. They didn't know what it was. I think there must be 10,000 in the world.
0: The other thing about it is, for those people that aren't familiar, I love Richmond. Richmond is just one of those special places. And, you know, my second law firm, our headquarters was in Richmond. So I was in and out of Richmond a lot in that whole that area. But the Commonwealth is different. You know, it's just, there's just something about that community and about that thing that's just different from a lot of other places that you live. And it's not different in a bad way. It's different in a good way. You know, it's a different. Mm-hmm. Now, and again, when you were there, I mean, it was a few years ago, but when you were there, you know, it must have been, you must have been very unique in that environment.
3: I think there was one other person that I was aware of in the entire university who was also a Swedenborg. Like that was, there was the two of us. That's all I knew of.
0: All right. Well, that's going to bring you out of your.
3: Yeah, it did indeed. But that was, and that was a good thing. Right. But I think that, like I said, it was this collection of people who just all happened to be there at the same time who were, you know, wonderful for each other. A number of my friends ended up marrying each other. Like those are lifelong friendships. We just happened to be all in the same place at the same time on the same journey. Yeah. Right. So I think that was, I credit them very much with finally, you know, fully connecting me to the rest of the human race. And it was just,
0: I'm sorry. You know, the way you keep saying that makes it seem like you're a visitor from a foreign planet.
3: Well, I think that way. Like I seriously feel like story and imagination was, that was my childhood. It was my life. I mean, I remember my mom asking me, do you want to have a friend over? I was like, no.
0: I've already got him in my head. What else do I need?
3: I've got five or six going here that you can't see. We're fine. Yeah.
0: Wow. I mean, right? Have you ever been psychologically analyzed? I mean, I'm not suggesting anything.
3: Bill, they don't talk to me. These friends.
0: No. It's cool. I think it's cool. I'm not suggesting that you're crazy. I'm just suggesting that how much richer one's life would be if, in addition to the live humans that we interact with, we also had the creative ability to create. You know, that inner head,
3: you know,
0: that
3: we
0: inner
3: do,
0: person.
3: Bill, you do like your imagination is sitting right there waiting for you to use it. Some people engage with it and some people don't. And there are all kinds of ways of using it. I mean, you can use imagination, you know, doing surgery or doing mathematics. I mean, a lot of it is, it helps you. I think it helps you engage the spiritual aspect of your life. Like
0: it's
3: a child's like beginning understanding that not everything that matters can be seen.
0: Look, you can't be a person of faith. You can't be a Christian if you don't have imagination. I mean, just the whole notion of a resurrection is unimaginable. I mean, that's the word actually flows that way, right?
3: Right.
0: And so for us to really be truthful to our faith convictions, we have to imagine that which we cannot see and that which we cannot experience. Now, some are more gifted, like obviously you are, than the rest of us. But I do think that that is an incredible skill that somehow we need to figure out how to flower that one also. Okay, I'm sorry. So we're now in Richmond, and you're bourgeoning with the Baptists. So that's kind of cool. And then what happens?
3: Then I went to graduate school.
0: Still in the area.
3: Still in the area. Yep. Close to friends. Still, you know, pursuing. This was, you know, it was the 90s, Bill. Like, it didn't matter what your degree was in. You were going to get hired just because you had one, right? So I was an English major, which is not the world's most practical degree. In fact, I remember there was a woman in my grad program who was studying in the United States for a year, but she was from England. Yeah. And I remember her telling us at the time, she said, you know, she wanted to be a professor. Dickens was her specialty. Okay. She said, but the thing is, you have to wait for someone to die. And we said, what?
0: Yeah.
3: She's like, welcome. No, the tenure system they had in the you know, universities there at the time. She's like, I'm just going to have to wait for someone to die. And I think that, you know, in our world still, even in the 90s, like if you straight wanted to be an English major or nothing else, you would have to go and teach like that.
0: Yeah. That's it.
3: Because what else can you do with that? But by the time I got through graduate school, even I had reached the point, like I remember coming out of my comps, you know, the big exams at the end.
0: Yeah.
3: And for like a week afterward, I didn't want to read anything. Like I remember avoiding eye contact with my toothpaste tube because there was a word on it.
0: Because so why? Like, what? Do you actually read your toothpaste tube? Do you read it?
3: Like, I don't want to see it. I was like, I need to rest. So
0: yeah, no words.
3: Going and becoming a teacher, I thought, you know what? I need to get out of the classroom for a little while. So I went to work in Washington, which was a fantastic, amazing, adventurous life experience. you know, wouldn't have traded it. It was an education in many ways.
0: It was an education, but I don't normally hear those kinds of positive experiences coming from that, right?
3: But you have to remember I wasn't working for Congress or something. I was actually working at the National Research Council. And again, that's been years, so I don't know if this has changed. But at the time, their job was to be a nonpartisan advisory body. So, and they have all these different boards on various different kinds of sciences. And I don't know how this happened, but I just applied for what was there, interviewed, and I ended up on the Board of Agriculture. And then partly through my time there, they changed it to Agriculture and Natural Resources, I think. So the very first manuscript that ever had my name in it, published manuscript, I was manuscript staff for the nutrient requirements of swine.
0: Now there's a credential you left out of your CV that we should add back in.
3: I should add. Oh, you have no idea, Bill. Like, I remember going in, like, the people on our side who were doing manuscript, we all had PCs, and then you would cross over through this little door, and like all the graphics people were on the other side, and they all had Macs. So I remember going through the door to go talk to the people with the Macs, because this is an ongoing series of publications that is put together by experts, right? So they have for dairy cattle, like any of the big domestic animals. Like, these are scientific standards for how you care for them, right? So we were putting out a new one for swine, and the last time it had come out was, I don't know, the 50s or something. So we had to look for a graphic of the modern swine. Like,
0: wait, like, have they changed a lot? Looking.
3: Well, apparently, because in the old days, you just fattened them as much as you possibly could. But this was the 90s, you know, fat was bad now. So we needed kind of a leaner, like a more of a Porsche kind of swine. So I remember the graphics guy is like, I looked everywhere, I can't find this. So what we're going to do is we're going to take this one, and he's popped it up on the screen, stretches it way out. So it's like, it looks like, you know, a dachshund pig. And then he cuts out the middle and sticks the two ends back together. And that was how we got the nice, sleek, not too fat, modern swine. But I do remember thinking, you know, my degree, my thesis was on Tennyson and his conception of immortality. Here I am with my fabulous British poetry looking for the modern swine. So
0: all right, you just never know. So now I'm concerned. I'm concerned about something, but I just need to get this off my chest. So, having just created this beautiful metaphor of looking back in your life and connecting the dots, I'm trying to figure out how swine portends what your new responsibility is. I'm afraid that experience is going to, we're going to have to figure out where are the swine in your new job, and we're going to have to cut out the middles or something.
3: Bill, I don't think there are any swine in my new job, but I have learned that many of the more artistic of the Orthodox that I work with to this day, they use Macs, right? They're Apple people. Yeah. So absolutely. You know, there's something.
0: Yeah, it's a cultural thing. There's no question about it. There's a cultural thing. All right, so you're solving the swine problems for us, which is great, because I mean, somebody's got to do that work, and there is some good science behind that. I mean, I didn't know that before, but I've become, you know, recently in the last 5-10 years aware of that. So that's good stuff. And Washington D.C. is kind of a special place, and you know, there's. Mm-hmm. All kinds of crazy things that are going on over there and whatnot. So,
3: an education in that. But the other thing I did there actually was help with, they would have these big national committees of experts that would come together and work on the manuscript.
0: So there
3: and
0: we go.
3: Event planning. So that was my very first experience of event planning was swine nutritionists.
0: So now I'm putting it all together. Your experience at getting swine people together is very much your experience at getting people together in ancient faith ministries, huh? Is that what you're saying here? Okay.
3: In a manner of speaking, perhaps, but no. But it was my first experience though of like big professional meetings, right? One of them that simple, you gotta have somewhere for them to sleep. They need to eat, you know, like transportation.
0: All the logistics
3: airport, like,
0: that people take for granted.
3: All the things like
0: We go and it's like, hey, it's all set up. Well, that didn't happen by magic. Somebody actually made it happen.
3: It did not happen by magic. I'm here to tell you.
0: Okay, so good. There's another dot that we connected here that makes perfect sense now. Okay. All right. So at what time did you tire of swine and decide there was more to life than pigs?
3: Well, what happened was I met a boy.
0: Actually,
3: it was not a boy. I met my husband in Washington, D.C.
0: He's no boy, okay? I just tell you right now.
3: No, as a matter of fact, he was definitely not. He was a professional. He was a Beltway bandit. He was a Marine Corps combat veteran. He was in the original war. Then had come back. He was in the reserves when I first got to know him. And he was working in – there's a lot of contractors around I think this is still true around the Beltway. You know, these are people who place.
0: Every place. Yeah.
3: Right. Like the IT people who are so expensive that a company doesn't retain them. They just buy them for a specific project. So he was, you know, a headhunter essentially working in that. But beginning to discern his own stewardship calling at the time.
0: Yeah.
3: And we got to know each other. He was actually my ride to, I think I had met him at like a church summer camp or something the year before. So he was like a person I kind of tangentially knew when I first moved to DC. And I was going to go to the Christmas pageant at the little church. I didn't have a car at the time. And it was kind of outside where the bus subway system works. So he's like, oh, I'll give you a ride. So that was kind of the, you know, the beginning of our getting to know each other. And then the other thing I love to tell people is that this is like the internet is a thing now, but not like my child would not recognize it in its form at that time. But America Online was like the big, you know, it was a big new thing. Like we all had AOL addresses and they had invented, as far as I know, instant messenger, right? Like you could chat with somebody. So we both had AOL accounts, right? And like we started chatting on, and I say this to my daughter, she just looks at me like, you're so old.
0: Yeah, really. I mean, foreign experience, but it's kind of like, the old You Got Mail movie kind of thing. Right. I mean,
3: it is exactly like my generation, we watched that and we're like, oh yes, exactly.
0: Yeah,
3: exactly.
0: I know what that is.
3: We know what that is. Right. So, we just had such a good time. Like there are all these international restaurants and we, you know, you could go down to the monuments and the museums. Like there's just so many things, interesting cultural things happening in DC. And we would, you know, I remember walking by the Potomac in the moonlight and, oh, it was fabulous. And we just talked and talked and talked like for hours at a time. So much talking.
0: If I asked him the same question, would he agree that he got to say anything?
3: Of course he would.
0: Were you really talking or both talking or were you
3: We were.
0: Were you sharing the story of what was going on for him? Because that would have been exciting enough.
3: You know what? My mama told me one time that she thought the reason we got married is because I finally found someone who talked as much as I do.
0: Good.
3: But yeah. I mean, I remember sitting up to like 4 a.m. talking about like the theological implications of the Arthur, you know, King Arthur legends. Like it was an amazing meeting of the minds. And I knew like I knew pretty.
0: Yeah.
3: Once I figured it out, like I was like, well, this is the one.
0: So yeah. Look, you have that kind of conversation. There's just no question. Mm-hmm. If you can have that kind of conversation, it's obvious.
3: Yeah. You know, I remember like we were friends for a while first, which I think is a fabulous thing. I was kind of the last person to figure out that we were more than friends. Like my friends would make fun of me. They're like, do you see what your face does when you talk about him? And I'm like, what? And they're like,
0: yeah,
3: what?
0: Right.
3: What?
0: Right. Yeah, you're miss self-aware because all these things are going on in your head. But in the meantime, what is obvious to everyone else is oftentimes not so obvious to us.
3: Yeah, for sure. But I remember he actually took me out to dinner at a lovely restaurant and he actually asked if he could court me. And I just remember sitting at that table and, like looking across at his face and thinking, realizing I didn't think this was ever going to happen. I didn't think that this was something real. I thought that, you know, things like that are imaginary. They're beautiful and they're in books, but like, here it is. Yeah. Like it's a real human person sitting across from me saying this to me. And I went home and I have a stuffed bunny. I still have him somewhere. His name was Rupert.
0: Oh, cool.
3: And he was the only one in my apartment when I got home. So I just said, Rupert, I just met the man I'm going to marry.
0: So Rupert was the first to know.
3: He was the first to know. Yes. And of course, you know, we dated we courted for a year before he proposed. But Rupert was the first to know.
0: Hang on a second now. So now we got to take a little rabbit hole here. No pun intended. Okay.
3: For sure.
0: So there's obviously something special about a man who in those days would use such a gracious term to begin a relationship. So tell us a little bit about Father Martin's background, or Father Marty.
3: Father Marty is a soldier's son, and he grew up in military bases. I like to say he's never had a civilian moment in his life all over the world. I mean, he lived in Panama and Germany and Kentucky and, you know, wherever the military sent him. His dad was in the Signal Corps in Vietnam. And then he went to a military academy and then into the military himself. And his one of the things that I've loved about him since I've known him is there's this there's like a woodcut or something. I don't remember the artist. I don't remember anything about it except for that it was in one of my middle school social studies books. Mm-hmm. And it was during the Middle Ages, and it shows, like, you know, sort of a field, and it has this sky above it with stars. And there's a person who's climbed up on a mountain on the side of the woodcut and has grabbed the sky and is peeling it back to try and see what's beyond it.
0: Oh, wow. And what, like, a great image.
3: That's my husband, right? Like, his sense of his own humanity and of purpose and of service and of just, like, human existence. He's always been, you know, with his hand on the sky, peeling it back, you know, trying to see what's beyond it, always needing something more than, you know, the mundane. So he was just saying what was natural to him. Of course he would ask me if he could court me, like,
0: of course,
3: you know, it's just you know, strength and honor, right? Like, he's
0: absolutely
3: a soldier, and also then a priest, right? So that's that, you know, the philosopher king, right?
0: Right.
3: A warrior, and then a spiritual warrior as his life continued.
0: But it also shows a depth. It also shows a depth of values, yes. Right? That is the kind of thing that one should look for when they're looking for, or when they find, you know, somebody special in their lives,
3: yes. Is
0: that there's a shared value, and or at least there's an inspired value that you could get your hand around and stuff. Okay. So now you're courting in DC, and then what happens?
3: Well, then my soldier husband realized that God was calling him to ministry.
0: Now there's a left turn there, right? Yeah.
3: You know, it's funny when you go to military chaplain school, like, I don't know if everybody knows this, but chaplains are not allowed to carry a weapon. It's actually against the Geneva Convention, right? And if you are you're a chaplain, you're caught with a weapon, chances are they're going to shoot you because they think you're a spy. Like, it's just not something that you do, right?
0: So you're carrying a different kind of weapon. I mean,
3: a different kind of weapon, right? You have to put that down. And he's a combat Marine, you know, liberate Kuwait City, right? Like, he's shot at people and they've shot at him.
0: Right.
3: So this was definitely, but this, again, that's at hand, you know, pulling down the sky, looking for, you know, what's beyond the horizon. So he actually applied to seminary on the kitchen table in my apartment. And then at the time we were Swedenborgian. So he moved up to Philly to go to seminary there. And it was sort of a turning point for us. I, at this point, realized that, you know, Rupert and I were aware that this was the man. So Rupert and I, we moved. But I was like, I'm going to get, that's why I went to work for the National Board of Medical Examiners. I was like, I'm getting a job. I'm not going without a job. I'm going to go, you know, that's the right thing to do. So I was, you know, living across town from him as he went through seminary and then, you know, became ordained, and we had our first parish was in Colorado. They have a program where you are a junior priest for a year, right?
0: Right.
3: You're working with somebody else. And then you have your own, parish, which is when we went to Seattle. So
0: how long is, I mean, I'm going to show my ignorance in a lot of ways, but one of the ways I'm going to show my ignorance is, how long is a Swedenborgian seminary experience?
3: Seminary is 3 years. I think that's a pretty standard. It's like it's like a really meaty master's degree, basically.
0: Okay. And MDiv then, kind of thing.
3: Right. Yes. MDiv, and then ordination. And then you have this, at the end of it, you have a sort of a, like an internship, then you have ordination, then you have your year as a junior.
0: Right. What was he before?
3: Pastor. Pardon?
0: Did he have a faith tradition before he
3: Not
0: became
3: really.
0: Swedish?
3: Well, I always like to say my husband read his way into, through, and out the other side of it, because he's a big theology head. I mean,
0: That'll happen.
3: Yeah. So, but yeah, his mama, I think, is Baptist. I think his dad's agnostic. Like, he just sort of had, you know, sort of a basic respect for faith, but not a faith background in that sense.
0: So what, Tell me what the reactions were, because I think I'm so passionate about encouraging those who might feel a calling to the priesthood or in some other capacity of service in the priesthood to not reject it or not turn away from it or not ignore it, right? To just actually lean into it and say, okay, it may or may not be the right thing to do, and I'll figure that out. I mean, but in the meantime, what kind of, tell us about how that happened with the two of you, because you're bringing him now to your faith tradition, and he's learning about it, and he's actually serving as a priest in it, but something called him, something worked in the soldier to make him make that sharp left turn.
3: God,
0: was it you?
3: I mean,
0: was it Rupert?
3: No, it was definitely not me.
0: Okay,
3: I think that one of the things that people, being a soldier, if you're, there are lots of ways to do it. You know, there are as many different ways to be a soldier as there are soldiers, but it also, it puts you in a very, it can be very clarifying, right? Like you're dealing with life and death and human beings in the most difficult, raw, sometimes the most holy, selfless, beautiful human love you can witness in the military. And people who lay down their lives for people that they're never going to meet, people that they have not taken the time to judge whether they're worthy or not.
0: Right.
3: You know, like, and so much of, you know, there's a lot of, obviously a lot of politics around the military, but veterans will tell you that in the end it's personal. Like it's you and this core of, you know, your brothers and sisters in arms. And in the end, that's who you're with. That's who you're fighting with.
0: That's family.
3: Fighting for. That, right. That's your family.
0: That is your family.
3: Right?
0: They got your back. You got their back. Everybody's got everybody else's back.
3: Right. And that, you know, good. That never, it never goes away. But I think, you know, if you, when you're in those situations, you get to know yourself very well, and you get to know, you know, what your observation of being human is, and you decide what you're, you know, what you're going to do about faith, because you might die at any moment and the people that you love, you know, like, you're going to have to think about, you know, eternal life. You might decide you don't believe in it, but you are, the question is going to arise because
0: it's it's ever present.
3: It's a situation where the spirit is never very far away.
0: Right.
3: So it actually isn't that big of a step in some senses, you know, from soldier to priest. And I also think that it's important to keep an open mind. It's very easy for people who have not been clergy to think that they know what it's like to be clergy. And I think you can, you know, you can watch a person be clergy, but it's not, you know, it's a job. It's a calling. It's a reflection of who you are as a person. And it's going to have way more dimension and life and conflict and excitement and all that. Like there's way much more to it than you're going to be able to discern until you step into it, until you say, well, this is forward motion. The next place my life is going is where this is calling me. I'm going to get into it with both feet and find out what happens.
0: Yeah. It's funny you say that, because one of my former law partners, who was a Navy SEAL, and so we did a lot of deals together and stuff like that. And I could always tell that there was a faith. I mean, he was, again, you know, kind of Southern Baptist kind of thing. And you grew up in an impoverished African-American community. And he had grown out of that in the sense of he'd gone to school and he, you know, it's the classic American success story, right? And of course, you know, the Navy SEAL program was very good for him and gave him great discipline and whatnot, and which made him therefore a very effective lawyer, I might add.
3: I'm sure.
0: But I could always tell there was something else going on in him. So every once in a while on deals, when we'd be working like late at night and stuff like that, we'd get into these faith dialogues. And he was the first one that opened up my eyes to the closeness that true soldiers, and for that matter, first responders, right, have with a notion, a constant notion of, you know, possibility of death and what comes next, and that whatever the faith, whatever you call it, right, there's something that has to be there,
3: right?
0: Otherwise, you'll go crazy, and that's you know. That's what he said. I mean, he said, the good news is, like you said, there was that band of brothers, and you know, he knew that, you know, everybody had each other's back, but there had to be something more than that. And I think that is an interesting journey. And maybe you and I have just figured out the problem for our priest shortage in the Orthodox Church. Maybe we need to start looking more discreetly or more intently at military folks, because I think they probably do have an extraordinary skill set to be an effective parish priest, as well as a probably more heightened sense of faith awareness than, you know, most people just wandering through life.
3: Well, and I think, you know, people, it's easy to, you know, you see a lot of military stuff in the movies and everything, and they've got all this great gear and high adventure and everything. Right. But one of the things I've learned from my husband, I think one of the biggest things I've learned is what service is. Right.
0: And exactly.
3: Like we call them service personnel, but it's just a word, right? Like it doesn't, but if you stop and think, like, service is doing hard things out of greater love, whether it's convenient or not. Right. Like that's sort of the essence of military life in many respects, for, you know, for the family as well as for the soldier. And I think that there is a lot of clergy life, which is the same thing.
0: Absolutely.
3: Doing the hard things, doing the hard, good things, you know, out of obedience and love to the higher thing.
0: Yeah. Right? And I think that you that's a very beautiful articulation of it. And I think that's something you need to write out, because if you haven't already done so. And I think the other component that's in there is the component of vision, right? Because yes. Every good soldier if they're properly led, has clarity of vision. Right. And you know, one of the many things I learned from my former Navy SEAL partner is we'd hit these, you know, very complex international, you know, merger and acquisition transactions, blah, blah, blah. I'm not trying to brag. I'm just saying they're crazy kind of thing sometimes. Mm-hmm. And all of a sudden we'd hit a snag and the deal looks like it's going to go in the toilet and off the rail. And I'd get an email from him and the first time I got it, I had no idea what he meant. He sends me an email that says CM. And I go, what's that mean? He says, it's what we used to do in SEAL training called continue mission. In other words, we have an objective. We have a vision of what we're trying to do for this client, or in this case, for this parish, or for this ministry, or for this person that we're talking to, right? There's a vision of where they want to be, not which is different from where they are. And the discipline that soldiers learn, among many others, is that discipline to stay focused on the vision and not worry about the setbacks along the way.
3: Yes.
0: And how perfect that is for a priest. I mean, that's, you know, because that's you happens all the time. Mission.
3: Yeah. Right. Well, I think it's the important ability to remember what is still true. Yes, this is all blowing up all around you, but what is still, God is still God. You know, you still are ordained, or you still, you know, you're still enlisted or whatever, you know, all of those things are still true. So what you just ran into is that it isn't going to be easy. Okay. Yeah. A lot of the time it's not.
0: Yeah, welcome to life after
3: Eden. But everything around that is still true, right?
0: Yeah, I mean, we fell from grace, and so that's the way things are. You know, it's like, okay.
3: Right.
0: You know,
3: it's not heaven yet.
0: Pick up your Rupert and let's get going here, okay?
3: That's right.
0: All right, so y'all got married, and now you're in Colorado, and he's recognizing two things. Number one is he's recognizing that his service in the military prepared him for this, and probably even moving around when he was a kid prepared him for the life of a clergyman, unfortunately, sometimes, right? And he's also starting to question, or you're starting to question, or somewhere somebody's questioning whether the Swedenborgian thing is the thing, right?
3: Yes. That was tied to two things. While we were in Colorado, 9/11 happened. So my husband was still in the reserves. And at the time he was in the National Guard, because that was just what was most, you know, closest where we were.
0: Sure.
3: So they got called up to go guard the Denver airport. And then they got sent on this tour around the state, teaching the new security protocols to all the little, you know, like the little ski airports, you know, in the back of nowhere beyond. We get to the end of our time there. We go out to Seattle and we're there for a few years. By this time, the war is happening. We were out there, he was with a reserve unit, and we kind of, several things were going on at once. One, we're, you know, are kind of pushing the walls of our faith experience. And two, he was realizing, you know, the war is here. It's here for a while. He's probably going to get called up. And if he's going to go, he wants to go with his guys. He wants to go active duty. He doesn't want to be a reservist anymore. Right. So we just had this moment where all those things kind of came together, and he let the church know that, you know, he was going to war. So he went back to active duty. And of course, when he had come off of active duty, back in the day, you know, he had been an infantryman, and now he's going back as
0: an officer.
3: He was an officer before, but he's going to be a chaplain, right? Which is
0: a special officer. This ain't just.
3: Yeah. Oh yeah. Well, so they have their own. Bill, they have their own boot camp. There's a boot camp called Chaplains. It's amazing. I mean, let me tell you, like, my husband's been through boot camp, and then there's like chaplain boot camp.
0: somebody else had told me about that, and I've never really had that conversation any deeper on that, right? But I just had this notion of like, what happens in chaplain boot camp? I mean, what's that all about? You know, it's kind of like.
3: It's interesting. It's a lot of it. I mean, there's some things that are saying, like, so he was going to be a Navy chaplain because the Marine Corps uses Navy chaplains, Navy medical officers, right? Yeah. So when you're a Marine, then if you're going to be a chaplain, you go Navy, which, you know, wow, that was a moment, but we managed it. So a lot of what they learn is about the basically a a military chaplain is church and state in one body, right? Like they're a military officer, but their job is, to the extent that it is possible within mission conditions, to defend the free exercise of religion, right? So if you're an American soldier, wherever you are, you have the right to, you know, practice your faith as much as we can in the, whatever the mission context is. And also a lot of military chaplaincy is essentially social work and counseling. It's people who are, you know, in extreme circumstances, and the chaplain is the person they can talk to. So you do church services, but a lot of what you do is just the, you know, being in the literal and figurative trenches with, you know, thousands of human beings who are on the boat with you, so to speak. A lot of it is learning like the policy side of it and stuff, but they do learn firefighting. They did the Hilo dunker, you know, if you're in a helicopter and it goes underwater, how do you get out, like port stuff like that. So they did that.
0: I just had this

0: the my regular life. Like we were moving to all these different places and meeting different people, and it put me into the military world, which is a completely different, perspective. And I wouldn't trade that for anything. It was very, very hard and very precious. Like, and it was one of the things that taught me actually how close pain and beauty can be to each other.
1: Say that again. Close
0: pain and beauty can pain be to each other. Beauty. Right? Like in some ways they're completely linked. Like there would be no pain without beauty and no beauty without pain. Right. So it's a, it helped me grow as a human being in so many ways.
1: There's no way out of this. I mean, that's an essential part of your journey and your story and your predicament and probably your preparation. Right. I mean, I think that's a big part of that.
0: I mean, if you want to talk about leadership, almost everything I've learned about it, I learned from him, and I learned from watching the, you know, the people who he was, you know, being commanded by, and his responses to them. Like their leadership is a thing that happens every second in the military, or the failure of leadership, right? Which you learn from that too. Like people who just go down in flames, you're like, wow, what happened there? And how it, you know, you get to see how your moral compass determines your ability to be a good leader, even in that quote unquote secular setting. You know, it's still important.
1: Yeah. Simon Sinek has done a lot of really great work with the military and the SEALs and others and stuff like that. And he's done a series of programs that really talk about how those value systems that are created in that community and that sense of family and that sense of brotherhood present themselves as the kind of people that therefore can be very effective leaders. Now, obviously you see a lot of things and you can go off the rails and, you know, certainly there's a lot of experience for that. Right. But I mean, for those that can survive through something like that on the other end of the spectrum, they are incredibly well prepared to do the kinds of things that need to be done. And so if you're married to somebody like that, whether you like it or not, you get the benefit of that schooling, right?
0: Yeah, for sure.
1: Yeah. Okay. There's another dot that's connected. Okay. So how do we now move us into the ancient faith sequence? Oh. We go through OCN first, but
0: right. Ahead. Well, when my husband was out on the, as we used to call it, the big boat. So the big boat. we have a little daughter. Well, we go through Hurricane Katrina. After we have Hurricane Katrina, he was stationed in Mississippi where the storm came ashore. Oh. So that's a whole other, that's a story you can ask him. So we have our daughter, and I wanted something more for her. Like I wanted I wanted faith for her. And we don't have time for that whole story. It's an amazing story, but long story short, I like to tell people that I was saved in childbearing, right? Like that there was this whole faith journey that was going on that sort of came to a head or its heart with the fact that I had given birth to this little human being who I loved with my whole being. And I wanted something good for her. And that was what pushed me, I think, through sort of the final stage of coming from where I was to saying, I want to be Orthodox.
1: Yeah. But
0: that's my husband too. Like he was the one I told him I had this whole plan, Bill. Here's my plan. It was extremely bad.
1: I have
0: bad
1: no doubt
0: plan.
1: Of that. No doubt.
0: Bill, it was a terrible plan. Here's my terrible plan. So I thought about it. I was like, well, I think I'm pretty much at this point. I was like, I'm pretty done with church, but I can see that it's a positive thing. So I want my baby to have it. Okay. So just imagine my chaplain husband hearing this. Okay. So I was like, so what I think I'm going to do, honey, is I'm just going to do some research. I'm going to find a church where I'm like, okay, I can fake it here so that I can, you know, can bring our baby and then she can be a member. And my husband looks at me and he goes, no.
1: Oh, just one word, like, huh?
0: No, we're not finding a church we can fake. This is not what
1: this is not fake it till you make it. This has got to be real.
0: I'm like, no. And he's like, if I was going to do
1: this,
0: something.
1: See this cross on my.
0: On the epaulette up here. Do you see this right here? So he said, you know, if I was going to be something, I would be Orthodox. And I was honey, we're not. Yeah, he knew. Met an Orthodox chaplain in the desert, right? Like there's this whole thing happening with him he was the one that brought us our faith. Like he was our our chaplain, our priest first, right? He said, you know, I was like, but we're not Russian. We're not Greek. And he's like, well, actually you don't have to be Russian or Greek. You can still be Orthodox. So I said, well, I'll read. Well, meanwhile, So I was like, I'll start reading. You know, obviously he'd been reading because he was always reading theology, but he was also the chaplain corps really encouraged.

0: encourages chaplains to get sort of a terminal degree in their, their field. So, and they have this program with, all these different universities that, because if you're in the active duty military, obviously your ability to go to school is limited. So they would do like these really intensives and then go home and do work and then go back. And so he was getting a degree from Barry University in Florida. Mm-hmm. And there was an Athenite monk in one of his classes.
1: Oh, wow. You got to be kidding me.
0: Right. He was only in the United States for about, this is what those things, right? Like they're just paths that cross, right? He was in the U.S. for about 5 years. He was in Father Martin's classes. And like, at this point, Father Martin's like reading early church fathers. And so he'd be making these points. And finally, Father Dionysius was like, there's a church with all this.
1: It's kind of like that old story from New Jersey. Like, I know a guy, So he's like,
0: I know a guy. Come with me.
1: I know a church.
0: So long story short, we actually, when we got, my daughter and I were baptized, we actually flew Father Dionysius up from Florida to Seattle.
1: Oh, how beautiful.
0: And the priest in the church there baptized me. Father D baptized my daughter. Same water bill. Like my daughter and I went into that powerful room and we're born again together.
1: How powerful.
0: It was one of the most intense experiences of my life. But
1: I can only imagine.
0: So after that, I had Saint Lydia, and I kind of wanted to get to know her better. And I did some read. There's not a whole lot that's known about her, but
1: that's true.
0: Do I always go in my life, right? I go to story. So I was like, what if I wrote a story about Saint Lydia? So father was out to sea, baby would go to sleep, and I was writing this story on, diaper boxes and paper napkins, whenever I could, get a hold of, right? Because meanwhile, I'm like mommying a 2-year-old, right? So I wrote my story and I went online. I was like, Orthodox Christian Publishers. And of course, the first thing that pops up is at the time was Conciliar Press. So in my innocence, I like got my little document together, wrote a little letter and sent it off to Catherine Hyde, who was, and still is, the editor there. And
1: let's stop for a second. Just put context here. I don't want to stop your story, but everybody needs to understand that Conciliar Press was the predecessor to the publishing arm of Ancient Faith Ministries. And so that's why this is really integrated to that story. Okay. So now you get a hold of Catherine and you say, so I'm going to tell you about St. Lydia.
0: Well, so I sent my little story and like, here's what never, ever happens in the publishing world. You don't ever write your first book, send it to the first publisher that you found, get a human being responding to you and get accepted. That doesn't ever happen at all. And
1: I represented some authors, trust me, I know that, including a few New York Times bestsellers, which was interesting because they had everybody beating on their door. But for the vast majority of authors, man, it is starving time.
0: This does not happen. Catherine was amazing. So she wrote back to me and it was interesting. Like as I was writing the story, at the beginning, it was kind of arduous. I was sort of thinking maybe it was a Sunday school curriculum, maybe it was a story. And then partway through it kind of found itself. And she actually put her finger. She's like, right there, that's where this came alive. Rip all this other stuff out, go back. And what I loved about being edited by her is she would tell me this is a hole and then I would fill it. Right. Yep. Here's what's broken. Yep. And I would fix. So it made me a better writer and it made a story that was publishable. So I got published by Ancient Faith and that was the beginning. That was the beginning of my connection with them.
1: The beginning of the end, as we would say.
0: It was the beginning of the end, right? It's the beginning of the current era, right? Was that
1: book. It's the beginning. So the way I kind of look at it is, every chapter of one's life or every big story has a beginning and an end. And then it ends and we stop writing that chapter and we turn the page.
0: Yes.
1: And now we're writing a new chapter. And that new chapter can be some things that we carry with us and could be a lot of new things. Right. Mm-hmm. So that's that is interesting. And I think what the other good value in that is here you are let's face it, an experienced writer, an educated writer's master's degree, blah, blah, blah, blah, blah. You've been writing your whole life since you were taking out garbage at 5 years old. But now you learn there's yet another level above that in that when a good editor gets a hold of something and says, no, you're looking at this wrong, or you're looking at this right, but you haven't explained it clearly, right? That's that artistic dimension that you were talking about earlier, that an artist sees something, a good editor is that way.
0: Oh, editors are essential. My biggest piece of advice to writers is get one.
1: Yeah.
0: Like the best part about being published is the fact that you get to work with an editor. It is amazing, especially with a really good, she's a very skillful editor. The other thing that was important about that, Bill, was that was the moment where my creative life and my faith life linked up. And everything else that happened afterwards was because of that.
1: Yeah, that makes sense.
0: That was also important.
1: So St. Lydia is really an integral part of the story looking back. And it's not just St. Lydia, you know, in the context of fact, she's your patron saint, but in the fact that that story and her story and the story that you wrote is an integral part of this next chapter that you're writing.
0: Yes, absolutely.
1: Wow.
0: So then.
1: And there's so more. So.
0: Well, tell me when to stop, Bill.
1: No, listen, hey, I'm enjoying this. I mean, you know, this is your, wait. I'm telling you, this is now your channel. Okay. So you tell me when to stop.
0: Oh, that's true. I'm going to keep talking, Bill. I forgot.
1: I'm good. Listen, I got all night. I got no place else to go. So it's all good with me.
0: Well, what was interesting was the book was published and I was all excited and, you know, I worked with the team at Ancient Faith and I was like, well, I want to do more to market this book.
1: Sure.
0: So I started, you know, Googling around and I discovered that there was no such thing as marketing for Orthodox Christian books. Like still in many respects still true. Like the Christian publishing as a whole is segregated. There's secular publishing and Christian publishing and they're both their own worlds and they don't mixed with each other, really.
1: Yeah, one doesn't look kindly on the other. So let's just be honest about that. Yeah,
0: and in the United States, at least, the Christian publishing world is hugely evangelical Christian
1: it's predominantly dominated by one perspective, one faith-based perspective. You're exactly right,
0: for sure. So, and I actually even found. So I'm looking around. I'm like, okay, well. I found one company, I can't remember what they were called, but it was a company that did marketing for Christian books. But I was like, I wonder who's behind this. I found, you know, whatever the church was that was behind it. And they actually had a special page on their website about how to convert the Orthodox, who seem like really nice people, if unfortunately they weren't going to hell. So I was like, well, I don't think this is going to work for me.
1: Yeah, you kind of do a little bit of digging and say, okay, there we go. That guy just met the devil. No, I mean, I'm joking.
0: I think I got to stop now, right?
1: Yeah, this doesn't work.
0: So I was like, well, I'm going to have to do something myself. So I made my little WordPress website, right? And I started, you know, doing guest interviews with other Orthodox creatives and writers. And that actually led to my position at OCN. I was a blog chief for them.
1: Right.
0: So fast forward to end of 2015, I have decided I need to move on from OCN. And I'm just, you know, at the point where I'm about to start alphabetizing my husband's neckties because I just need something to do. And I want to, so I was thinking back about when I, you know, when I got published by Ancient Faith, because at this point, you know, that was 2010. So this is a few years later. And remembering, you know, how there wasn't anything there. And I thought, you know, it'd be really great if there was like a professional development conference. So I know that, you know, Ancient Faith is kind of a small company. They're all really busy. I'm sure they don't have time to do this, but I could volunteer, you know, just to give myself something to do. Right. So I looked around and I still had Matt Dorning, the graphic designer. I still had his email. So I just wrote, I was like, hey, Matt, remember me from 5 years ago? And I said, you know, wouldn't it be really cool if there was a conference for writers and podcasters and, you know, people who are interested in this? Ancient Faith could host it, but I know you guys are busy. I would be willing to volunteer. Matt took the email to a meeting and I got contact. He wrote back and I was like, hey, so John contacted me and they said, yeah, we're definitely interested in doing this. Let's start talking. And so we got started. We're starting to organize this project. And of course,
1: Can I stop you for just a second? I always hate interrupting your momentum, but you know, when I see a point of inflection, I want to make it clear for everybody. Sure. Right. So, I mean, this is an example of initiative. When someone sees a vision for something that does not exist or doesn't exist as well as it could be, sees a vision and says, I'm so committed to this vision that I'm willing to step up and put my name in the hat to do it. And yeah, we'll figure out the money part later if there's ever money part, right? So that's you. Now, at the same time, there's another leadership message here, and that is the John Maddox side of the equation, right? So here now he hears from, you know, one of his authors, if you will, but not somebody he's spoken to for a long time and whatnot. And, you know, somebody was working at a different platform and whatnot and says, hey, I mean, yeah, why don't we have a conference like this? Because that wasn't done then, right? That you, there was not one before that. So, in terms of great leaders, it's both taking the initiative when you see a vision to meet a need that hasn't been satisfied. And then on the flip side of that, if you're in a position of leadership and someone has taken that initiative, it's learning how to say yes and then, you know, maybe taking your time to get it right because you have your own standards and your own values. And I think so in that moment, that little interaction there, and Matt was the facilitator, but that interaction is a really, really powerful leadership message for both of you.
0: Well, and it got better. So once I got involved in it, I was like, wow, this is really fun. So I've become famous for having way too much fun at work. So I thought, you know, it'll be amazing.
1: There's a rule against that. I think someone's written it.
0: I think there is somewhere. Yeah, I'm breaking that rule all the time. Just ignore it,
1: but there's a rule somewhere.
0: So once I got started working with them, it was really fun. I was like, wow, do you know what they really need? They need a marketing director. And I was like, I could do this. I know I could. Like, I actually, the OCA All-American Council was out in Seattle in 2011, and anybody, like any of the local authors came in. And so I worked a table there for a little while, and I found myself like, yes, I would sign my book or whatever, but I was like, look at this other book. And I was selling books, and it was really fun. So I have this sort of confluence of happy memories and the fact that I'm really enjoying starting work on what became AFCON, right? The writing and podcasting conference. So I thought, I'm gonna make a pitch for John. So I made this whole pitch about why he needs a marketing director, why it's me, what I could do for his sales. And then I was like, Melinda, you need to calm down. Just calm down. You've only known these people just 5 years ago, but I've only been, interact with them just a little bit. I just stopped another job. I just need to take a moment and just, figure out where my life is going. So I filed the whole pitch, like put it away. I'm like, maybe
1: you didn't send it to,
0: Ooh. About 2 weeks later, I get a message from him, or maybe I think it was a phone call. Hey, we're doing a little bit of restructuring and we're thinking about adding a marketing director. Would you like to interview for the position?
1: No, you're kidding me, right?
0: I'm serious. It's like Mary Poppins. If you've seen the old Mary Poppins movie, the children write a letter to the, what kind of governess do they want? Their father tears it up. It goes up the chimney.
1: Right.
0: And Mary Poppins shows up. I'm Mary Poppins. Yes, that is exactly what happened. So I said, yes, I would definitely like to interview for that position. So I did, and I got hired. So January of 2016, I started working full-time at Ancient Faith.
1: So this is, thank you for taking the time to go through the story, because I think it's enlightening and for people to hear, but I also hope that it's inspiring for people to hear because, we never know who the people are and what part of their lives are when they listen to these programs. And I'm always astounded, when somebody comes up to me and says, hey, I listened to this program that y'all did about X, Y, and Z, and it really moved me. It was the right thing at the right time. And so when someone looks at the arc of your life that brings you to this leadership position that you're in right now, it seems very circuitous. It seems very disconnected and disjointed when you look at it forward looking. But if we look at it from the, from the perspective you have now backward, not everything makes sense. I'm still trying to reconcile that garbage thing, but that's okay. And the Swedenborgian thing, I've got some work to do to understand that. But I do believe, Melinda, the story you just told is a powerful story of the intentionality of our Lord, our God, our Creator, and the need to have the patience and the faith of the ultimate vision to just take the next step and then take the next step after that. And then the next step after that, left foot, right foot. And then, okay, Lord, what's next? And what an amazing, amazing story. And I'm glad we now have it down. Although there's a few little rabbit holes that we need to trace. And I think I'm going to have to, I will probably take that up with Father Martin, but that's another conversation when I get a hold of Father. Okay. I want to shift gears if I could for a second.
0: Sure.
1: Because I don't think you've done a really good job of explaining to me, you've done a really good job of explaining this notion of how you got to where you got to and this notion of calling that's been nagging at you in a different way. But I suspect that a lot of people that listen don't fully realize everything that Ancient Faith Ministries does. So if you could take a few minutes here now and just give us a commercial, if you will, but seriously, tell people all of the offerings that this ministry provides that you now lead.
0: So our mission is to share Christ's victory over death, over sin, over hell, over all the sad, dark things, always to share that victory with everybody who can see us and everybody who can hear us. And we do that by, one, by relationships, all kinds of relationships, and also by creating content that witnesses to that in various different ways. So obviously this is Ancient Faith Radio, right? So we have, I think we're at 122 active podcasts coming from 140, 150 podcasters that are listened to along with our, you know, live shows, our streaming stations and our audio documentaries. We have people listening in, I can't remember, it's like 120, 140 countries, people all the world.
1: Yeah,
0: we
1: it's
0: get letters from people in, you know, in Ireland and in India and in Australia, like all over the world, which is just beautiful. It's also the strength of internet radio, right? It can go everywhere, which, you know, land-based radio couldn't. So we have Ancient Faith Radio. We also have Ancient Faith Publishing, which, you know, that was Conciliar Press way back in the day. We merged Ancient Faith Radio, Conciliar, they merged and became Ancient Faith Radio and Ancient Faith Publishing. We put out an average of about 16 books a year.
1: Slow down. Everybody. 16.
0: 16. Books. Yeah, 16. About give or take, you know, between like 15 and 16, something like that. And they're for, you know, grown up books and children's books.
1: Yeah.
0: We have a big store where we carry the books that we publish, but we also have books from other Christian, Orthodox Christian publishers. We have worship supplies and greeting cards and icons and all kinds of just beautiful things. It's always worth going.
1: Yeah,
0: and just browsing.
1: And particularly as we are approaching the holiday season and you're starting to think about, you know, how can I give something that is valuable and meaningful as opposed to, you know, just the whatever the now super inflated thing of the day is kind of thing.
0: Yeah. All right, well, so, and something that supports, you know, Orthodox Christian makers and Orthodox Christian companies as well.
1: It's a win-win. So I mean, this,
0: there's no way out of it. It is a total win-win. Yeah. So we have those. We have, obviously, as we were talking about, we do some events online. We do events in person. One of our newer things is we actually have a global outreach now. We have a Chinese language ministry and a Spanish language ministry, which are just phenomenal. Headed by very, very bright, very committed, mission-minded people. We're starting to put out content in those two languages. Just take that moment.
1: Yeah, just think about that for a second. The notion of a Chinese ministry is really, really super amazing. I'm not diminishing, you know, anything else. A Spanish language ministry is essential. There's no question about it. But the advent and the expansion into the Chinese ministry is yet another sign of the visionary outreach that Ancient Faith Ministries. I mean, it, you know, it's kind of like I affectionately refer to, you know, AFM as the, you know, the global faiths of Orthodoxy in some respects. And this is an example of that.
0: Oh, it's beautiful. I mean, they actually, the head of that is together with a friend of hers, they are composing a Chinese language divine liturgy, right? Translating all the hymns, there are pieces of it that are completed and are actually available. You can hear the cherubic hymn. It will stand the hair up on the back of your neck, Bill.
1: I can only imagine.
0: A holy, precious, beautiful thing. And if you start thinking about the implications of that, and just looking at like our distribution network with that, that's a whole other amazing world. So all of those things. We're also very active on social media, which we try to, social media is a complex, ugly thing. But we try to be a light there, right? We've evolved away from seeing that as primarily a promotional organ and made it really much more of a content organ. Right. So if you look at us, like if we're on Instagram, we share quotes from the fathers.
1: There's actually messages there that's meaningful.
0: Yeah. And it's no that thing is to, growing. It is growing and growing. As soon as we switched over to that, it's doing well. So I think that's it. And also, we're also a company. We're also the best place on earth. I love our company. I love going to work. I mean, most of us are virtual, but.
1: Well, and that's the other thing you just led right to where I was going to go. Look, there's a lot of amazing things about this. When you start thinking about a global voice of Orthodoxy, right? And you start to think about all the different medias that you talked about, all the different mediums you talked about, all the different geographies you talked about, and all the different product offerings you offered. And yet the vast, vast, vast majority of it is all done virtually without everybody, you know, poor Matushka Trudy sitting in the studio at Chesterton, Indiana right now, but you know, you're up in Pennsylvania and I'm in Georgia, you know, it doesn't matter anymore. That's just
0: geography. We have staff all over the country. It's so true. Oh, exactly. Blogs. Did I not say blogs? We have blogs.
1: You did mention it.
0: I love you, HP bloggers. I did. Okay, good.
1: But I mean, I think that's an important thing. So go back to the kind of lead in that I did. If you look at the explosive growth of different mediums of communication, the message here that I think you have very effectively presented is that Ancient Faith Ministries is doing its best under the current circumstances. I'm going to get to that in just a second, to actually be present in those various places and in those various outlets and whatnot. Now,
0: yes,
1: there's always help that we could use, you know, and this is, I'm not going to do the listener supported commercial. I think that's coming up next, but in any event, I mean, I think you've done a good job of convincing everyone that you have to be crazy to take over the CEO position of a ministry that is that wide and that diverse with nobody sitting together in the same conference room where, you know, you can beat on them. So.
0: It's not crazy because of the other people in the company.
1: And I think
0: it's an advantage to have worked here for, you know, 7 years and to have those established relationships.
1: Your relationships, exactly.
0: These are committed, gifted, sometimes quirky, good human beings who each, I think, in their own way, in their own space, is a visionary leader. And I think the reason it works as a whole is because it is the sum of its parts.
1: Well, and I think that's an incredibly important point is that part of, and actually you're foreshadowing something that's going to come up in, I hope, the interview that I'm blessed to do with John, you know, in for the December program. But the idea here is that this didn't happen spontaneously. It happened by committed visionary people who see a vision of something, right? And they go to people that are open to looking at other visions and open to making changes and open to trying something new. And then everything you try is going to work out, or it may not work out the first time. It may take three times and whatever it is, it is. But the whole point is one of the Kuzis Symposium things that I use all the time is that, you know, that the role of leaders is the future and their job is change. So there's always a new opportunity or a new switch or a new angle on something that exists before. And good leaders know how to say yes, or they say yes, but, or they say yes, when, or yes, if. Mm-hmm. But there's always a yes component if it is related to the why and the values. And I think that's really kind of what's been driving it. And so that's kind of a natural segue. I got one more question before we take this break, and we're way past where we should be taking a break, but that's you and me. That's cool. It's just you and me talking right now, so it's all right. We wouldn't be talking, you and I would be talking, if there weren't two dedicated visionaries named John and Tanya Maddox. And just share for a little bit for the listeners how you really met them. And you've already explained the recruiting process, which I think is fantastic because John did. But tell us a little bit about your connection with these two amazing, amazing people.
0: Well, I just love them. there's the short version. I think, you know, once I came on board and started working, I remember years ago, even before I was working in Ancient Faith, reading a blog. I think it was a blog that Molly Sabrin wrote. And that's, of course, John's daughter, Molly. Right. And maybe it was a social media post. But what I remember about it was she was talking about her dad. And she said that he was a person who did the right thing, even when no one was looking.
1: Yeah. Yeah.
0: And
1: classic example of moral values.
0: Right. And I think that once I came to work for him, one of the first things he said is that, you know, we operate here in an environment of trust. And I think that's a fascinating, like, I could talk about that all night, but the basic thing I think that I saw in the pair of them, one, I learned what all in looks like, because John and Tanya, like, Ancient Faith is their third child, right? There's a whole, you know, a whole career's worth of love and dedication and patience and persistence and all of those things there. But what I have loved about, working for John, and watching, you know, at being in sort of in Tanya's sphere of influence as well, is it was an opportunity to recognize that this was a place where we could practice being a good Christian at work, right? Mm-hmm. Where our, you know, a lot of companies have statements about, you know, integrity and all of that, but like, no, actually not that, like looking for, you know, the image of God and the other people that we were interacting with, remembering to, you know, expect the very best of them and to offer of our very best and, you know, to trust and to be trustworthy, you know, to look for a charitable approach to something rather than a judgmental approach to something, you know, like there, the, that I think that the sort of the hallmark of the company that the two of them created together was that thing where, you know, not only are work and life sitting right next to each other, but faith and work and life
1: In fact, they're one. In that environment, they can actually be one unified component. That gets back to your fun comment, I bet.
0: It does. I mean, you can't take that lightly. Like,
1: right.
0: It is a gift to be in an environment where you get to do that, where you get to be a person and be a person of faith and be a worker all in the same context. And that's what they made. That's what they are. That's what they did. And
1: all right, Melinda, now don't screw that up because it's...
0: Yeah, thanks, Bill.
1: No, it's tough. It's tough. It is. Oh, yeah. Listen.
0: I mean, I think in some ways, the first thing that I need to do is not to change it.
1: Yeah. Well, and that's one of those things that you we'll talk about that in the second segment here, because that's always the tricky part, right? But the value you articulated that John and Tanya brought is the environment of trust. And when you do, and I've just had the occasion in my doctoral program, I've just had the occasion to do a ton of research for a series of papers and projects on, you know, what is really the core of excellent leadership. Mm-hmm. And I don't care who it is. I don't care what their background is. I don't care what studies they've done. Everyone 100% will put trust on the list, and most of them will put it number one on the list. That no matter what you do, you will never be an effective leader, and we would say an effective Christian, unless you establish trust. And trust is bound, tied together inexorably with faith. And so, you know, those two things are just, they cannot be separated for any real Christian. And you got a chance to see it modeled in John and Tanya, and you have the opportunity now to lead that organization. So what a blessing that is, huh?
0: It is.
1: And what a scary proposition. And how appropriate that is. We have a scary proposition on the night before Halloween. Okay, look, we're going to take a short break so that you can catch your breath and get a beverage of your choice. And when we return, we're going to start really getting into kind of the future and the vision of Ancient Faith Ministries as we go under the Melinda Johnson era. Please remember, we would love to hear from you. You can feel free to call in at 1-855-AF-RADIO. That's 1-855-237-2346. And if you haven't figured it out by now, we will actually stop and listen to you. So you don't have to worry about that, but we would love to hear from you. In any event, we'll be right back after a short break.
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1: Thank you very much, and welcome back to Stewardship Calling in our first Wednesday program, where I'm speaking with Melinda Johnson, the new CEO, and the title I've given her, Chief Visionary Officer of Ancient Faith Ministries. Again, remember, we'd love to hear any questions you have, or you can talk directly to Melinda at 1-855-AF-RADIO. That's 1-855-237-2346. And I don't know if anybody was paying attention, but I actually listened to the commercial breaks, and here's another example of something that is just really incredible, to that AFM is actually actually focusing on creating content for the hearing impaired, and yet another constituency that is, you know, not been fully fed, if you will, on the Orthodox ecosystem, let alone the Christian ecosystem. So God bless. All right, Melinda, throughout history, every successful organization, and not the ones that are not successful, but all the successful ones have experienced a successful leadership transition. And that's where we are right now. And so John and Tanya have kind of finished their leg of the relay, so to speak, and they've handed the baton off to you for your leg of the relay. So let's talk a little bit about the change in your life and the change in your roles, both in the short term and in the long term. And if you want to then segue into some of your long-term vision things, I'm all in. So let's go with this. Where are we going in Ancient Faith Ministries?
0: Well, I was perfectly serious that part of what I am, what I hope I am, is stability, is the person mm-hmm. who in every sense has been, yeah. you know, trained and raised up, so to speak, by my predecessor, by John. Right. That, you know, that's the person who taught me what this company is and how it works. And I was always very fortunate, you know, in my various positions that he let me try things and experiment with things and, you know, sort of, I had a taste of a lot of different parts of the company. I was very free to do that. I think it's important to say out loud, there are a lot of people who love Ancient Faith Radio and who love our books, that this is the same company that it was. It's not going away. It's not suddenly changing. It's not turning into something else. You know, on January 1st or 2nd, whichever is the Monday, you know, when we get up and it's me, instead of him, it's the same place. It's the same company, the same vision. God is still God. We're still going in the same direction. I think where I'm fortunate is that a lot of the things that are going to be changes are the next natural thing that would happen.
1: Good point.
0: Like I'm sitting here thinking, when I came on, I think there were 9 employees at Ancient Faith. And I think we're at 26, 27 now. Wow. So it's about, in 7 years, the company is 3 times the size that it was.
1: Yeah, triple, yeah.
0: I think sort of a lot of the next things are one, we've had a little bit of musical chairs because I'm going to stop doing what I was doing. So somebody else has to do what I was doing and somebody else has to do what they were doing. So we've had a little bit of that. I think that there's sort of a thing in human affairs where when you have one big change in an organization, everybody's mind sort of loosens its grip for a minute and you have a chance to nudge things a little, mm-hmm. right? Like if mm-hmm. there's something you always wanted to streamline yep. a bit, right? Like this is a chance to do that. So we've made ourselves, I think everybody in the company is sort of consciously looking around going, okay, while we're at it, is there anything else, you know, that we want to nudge a little bit? So, you know, for example, the little department that I was running has the art people in it. And the marketing
1: the art people,
0: they're amazing. I feel like one of my things my dad taught me, God bless him, was that a successful organization is one that knows how to manage creative people.
1: Absolutely.
0: Because they're different, right? They have different needs. Like sometimes they're creative in the middle of the night, during business hours, right? So there's just, I think, you know, a lot of my job there was to create this, you know, put a fence around it and the field of daisies, put the artistic people in it and say, look, here's your space. Here's your ability to concentrate.
1: Go
0: here's
1: make
0: your
1: magic.
0: Quiet, right? Go and make magic. And they do, go and make magic. Right? So the person who we originally hired as the social media manager to help me out, who then became our marketing director, is now going to be the director of marketing and communications because
1: there you go.
0: Her position has evolved through our understanding that social media is marketing now.
1: Right.
0: Like you can't have one person doing that one and one doing the other. That doesn't make sense. And a lot of marketing as it's envisioned in this Orthodox context is really communications. You know, we're not, what was that show? Ad Men? Like that is so not what's happening. That is not what we're doing. Right. So there's just been sort of, you know, her name is Ellie Shackelford Bernasal and she's fantastic. Mm-hmm. So look to hear more from her, but that is, you know, there's sort of that level of readjusting. And then I think that we're constantly looking at what comes next. And again, that's not a change. You know, Ancient Faith has been, you know, on the radio side, maybe especially, but in general, John did a fantastic job of being aware of advances and changes in technology,
1: yes.
0: right? And saying, you know, we need to do that too. When social media came along, you know, we need to do that to internet radio. That was a technological advance, right?
1: Absolutely.
0: Radio used to be a land-based thing, right? So that's a trajectory that's begun. We need to keep doing it. We need to keep watching. You know, video is a big thing now, right?
1: Yep.
0: That's where it is. That's where the younger generation is. What are we doing? Your comment about YouTube, right?
1: Yep.
0: We need to up our game on that front. So I think a lot of what's in front of us is to do the next thing that's been set up by the good foundation that I'm inheriting.
1: What a wonderful way to say that too. I mean, not in the sense of, I'm not saying that just because, you know, people are concerned about what might happen kind of thing, but it is both A, so logical, B, it is so theological, you know, in the sense of, you know, that's that the apostles were constantly pushing and Christ said, not the time, not yet.
0: Right.
1: But, oh, by the way, this is the next thing that I want you to do. This is the next place we're going to go. This is and so, you know, it is both theological, you know, and logical. And it's also kind of biological because, you know, organisms mm-hmm. evolve and grow. And they don't ever stay in a stasis state. I mean, there's always, you know, cells are always reinventing themselves and things of that nature. And I think you're wise to take the opportunity of a transition to kind of say what's like. One of my favorite quotes. Okay. So it sounds like I'm a Steve Jobs guy. And to some extent I am, even though I do not use Apple products. So I'm not a creative in that regard. But one of the things that I use in my strategic planning stuff, Melinda, is a quote from Steve Jobs when he said that it doesn't make sense to hire smart people and tell them what to do. He's talking about Apple. He said, we hire smart people so they can tell us what to do. And I just think that is so wise. And that gets back to John's foundational element of trust. So that if you've made mm-hmm. a wise hire, and not every hire will be perfect, but if you make a wise hire and, you know, they prove to be consistent with the values and the vision that's been created, then sometimes the most important thing you can do is get out of their way. You know, or give them some guardrails and then get out of the way, you know, and that's hard. That's hard, and particularly for those people that are perfectionists. And let's face it, mm-hmm. writers have the bad rap of being, you know, kind of micromanagers of the word, so to speak. Right. So, mm-hmm. so it's, you know, yet another skill set that has to be developed. But I think I love the way you've articulated it so that the listeners will say, I don't have to worry. It's not like it's going to change overnight. It's not like under the Johnson era, you know, everything is going to be different, but there will be more and it will be logical mm-hmm. and it will make sense and it will be make us more accessible and more useful to you. Is that
0: well, kind of I think one of the things, and I know John and I have talked about this, one of the things that's really cool about where we are as a company is, you know, there are sort of seasons in a company's life, right? And when you're a startup, everybody just does everything because you're absolutely. Just trying to stay alive, right?
1: Chief cook and bottle washer. Yeah.
0: Exactly. I think when I came in, like at 9 people, like they weren't exactly a startup anymore, but it wasn't in the very distant past, right?
1: Well, it didn't matter what your job description was. You just did what had to be done.
0: You did whatever, right? And where we are now, I think we're in a period of growth, you know, sales wise and listener wise and company wise. You know, there's 3 times as many people. And what that means is we have the privilege of specialization, right? We can say like, I can make graphics for you, Bill. I mean, they're graphics. That's what you can say about them. They are graphics, but like, I don't have to do that anymore because I have somebody else who can do it, who actually knows how. It was one of the things that I noticed when we hired Ellie and she started doing social media. I was doing social media along with 9 other things, right? And I had learned enough about it that I could make it work.
1: Yeah.
0: But then watching the change when somebody who's specialized in that took it over, it's phenomenal.
1: And getting out of their way and providing them the tools, resources, support that they need and the encouragement, right? I mean, that's a big part of leadership is being the cheerleader of the vision, being the cheerleader of the why and keeping that top of mind for everybody, particularly when they hit a roadblock, particularly when something doesn't go well, particularly when, you know, something unanticipated happens. So that's fantastic. So I'm gonna embarrass you now. So that kind of comes with territory.
0: Nice.
1: So ladies and gentlemen, this may be my last broadcast on Ancient Faith Radio. But so one of our first speaking of the
0: take you out with the garbage, Bill. Is that what you're saying?
1: Yeah, that's right. I'm really good at that. I can do the garbage duty at AFM. You won't remember this, but I do. It's vividly planted in my mind. I was doing a keynote address at one of the conferences several years ago, pre-COVID and stuff like that. And there was a big snafu. There were like four or five of us at the airport. And there's a big snafu on the shuttle bus to get us out to the village. Certainly not created by Ancient Faith Ministries. It was a mess up in the transport company. And it was getting really close as to whether or not we were going to get there at the time in which everybody else would be finishing dinner and coming for a keynote address. And so I literally am like changing my clothes in the van, you know, to put on a coat and tie and stuff like that. And there's no chance. I mean, there's no thought about food and whatnot. So I get in there to set up all the technology, and you walked in, and you may not remember this. You walked in and then you said, I got a plate of food for you. And when you're done, you know, we'll have some food for you. And I thought, that has got to be one of the most thoughtful acts. Not aww, like, hey, I got a bag of, you know, chips and some munchies and stuff like that. But I actually saved a plate of food. And so I got to eat a plate of food because, again, back then you were doing everything, but you were actually thinking and focusing on, you know, what needed to be done in the circumstances and dealing with the change. So I just wanted you to know that. And I hope that you will now have a cafeteria set up so that there'll be constant food. No, I'm sorry. Yeah. I got a little ahead of myself.
0: Okay. Virtual. Bill. Virtual.
1: So this is where you tell me, Marianne, let's get them, go down to the refrigerator in your room. Okay. It's like, okay.
0: Right. Go get some donuts.
1: So yeah, that's right. Exactly. So, you know, in my favorite leadership book, the Leadership Challenge book, the quote that I alluded to earlier is prominently featured in there, where it says that the domain of the leaders is the future and the work of leaders is change. And that doesn't mean, and that can be very scary for a lot of people. You've taken that scariness away. So let's start to talk about, we know what we do in the core basis. You've described it well, and you've described that you're adding incrementally more to it. But now let's put the visionary part of Melinda Johnson to test. Let's get in your head and find out what's going on in your head about, take a look 2, 3, 4, 5 years down the road, the adaptation, the change, the things that you think are just ideas right now bubbling in your head. Share some of those if you're comfortable.
0: So one of the things that I want to do, I feel like I'm the result of somebody else doing it, which is, I think that it's very important for our company as a whole to always be looking for and developing and mentoring the people who are going to replace us.
1: Oh,
0: because
1: great point.
0: I think you should always have your eye on the, you know, we're in many respects, you know, we're a voice for a number of things in the Orthodox world. I believe that we're a very important voice. And the only way it's going to keep going is if there is somebody standing behind me and somebody behind that person and behind that person. And that's true for everybody in the company, not just for me. Right. Well, so John trained me. Right. Yeah. So I have all of the benefit that he could give me. We need to do that. We all need to do that. We need to be looking for the next graphic artist, for the next publishing head, for the next, you know, children's book editor, for the next radio head. Like, all of those people are out there in the world. They've probably been born. They're probably growing up. You know, they're ready for us to be looking for them, to be making opportunities for them, maybe internships, maybe, you know, mentoring relationships, something right. That lets them know this is yours. This is going to be yours. You're going to inherit it. And we want you to be equipped for that. And also we want you, like you yeah. can be a valued part of this company, yeah. you know, part of this voice. So that's definitely one thing.
1: Let me stop you right there.
0: Sure.
1: This is, I mean, I want to make sure that everyone, and this is kind of aligned with, you know, kind of the program I do. This is one of the tests of great leaders. Great leaders are always thinking about succession. They're always playing for succession. They already have succession. You see it a lot. You hear it a lot in football parlance where, you know, the quarterback gets injured and the phrase they use is next man up. Like, you know, everybody mm-hmm. is cross-trained sufficiently that, you know, if God forbid something should happen to one of us, you know, we can get the job done. But unfortunately, many leaders are so insecure about their own leadership abilities that they're afraid to be vulnerable and actually be training their successor. And I think that is very powerful that you are enculturating or continuing, if you will, the enculturation that John and Tanya brought to the organization as it gets bigger, because it's going to become much more critical the bigger the organization gets and the more people come to it. So that is brilliant. That is excellent, excellent leadership.
0: Well, thank you. Well, the other, I think that something that goes with that is that because of where we are as a company, and also I think because I have a natural inclination this way, one of the things that I'm already enjoying is looking at sort of building the structures of companyhood. right? As we've moved away from being a startup, you know, to look at, and this actually had already started happening before now, but to continue our practice of, you know, documenting things, right? How did I do this? How do I do this? God forbid I got hit by a bus tomorrow and somebody walked into my desk. Would they be able to finish this job? You know, do I have records of things? There's a lot of beautiful, sort of sometimes unspoken, but certainly undocumented company culture. Like, how do we do things? Yes. Like, what is the ancient faith way of approaching X, Y, or Z that I would like to see? You know, part of the way you hand those things on to the next generation is to record them, to leave a record of how we made decisions or how, you know, what we valued or, you know, what we have decided we don't do. What is our mission and what's not our mission? You can't do everything. So what are the, you know, what are the things that we do? So
1: that's part of enculturation. That's fantastic.
0: Looking at what are these practices and how can we record them and make them, you know, one, easily, you know, referenced by us, but also there and waiting for whoever comes after us. And the other thing I want to do is keep growing. Right. So we're just going to keep watering this little plant and watering and watering, like watching for new technologies or watching for trends. Yeah. Like, you know, the video is a big thing. You know, we need to expand into that. We need to, you know, and maybe there'll be something else after that. I don't know what the next thing will be, but to be on the lookout for that and to be thinking about how we can enter those areas, how we can adapt whatever it is to our needs. You know, we're not Coca-Cola, right? We're not a big secular company. We're a small company. But we're an Orthodox company. So there are some trends that we really don't want any part of.
1: That's right.
0: Right?
1: You can be nimble and faithful at the same time.
0: Right.
1: But you've got to be focused on both.
0: Right. Well, and it's no good being nimble if you're not faithful. Like if we let go of our mission, we might as well close up shop. Like there are plenty of media companies in the world. Nobody needs us unless we are what we are, which is an Orthodox media company.
1: Right. Right. Wow. So this has been and this completes everybody's first class in leadership development 101. No, seriously. I mean, you've checked so many of the boxes of the kinds of things
0: Exactly.
1: And that's the benefit. See, there's no one of those values, right? Of learning from masters and learning from people with excellence, surrounding yourself with people that are better than you maybe so that you can learn from them and they can elevate your game as you elevate their game with other different skill sets. And so I think, you know, hopefully that listeners to Ancient Faith Ministries or participants to Ancient Faith Ministries, whether you're participating in the blogs or the podcasts or the live shows or the publishing arm or the store, any of those aspects, they're not going away. They will be improved. They will be expanded. They'll be the next generation of folks. And by the way, I'll tell you what the next thing is, and you know this, but I've actually for a paper, you know, this is a thing we do when we research for you know doctorate programs, right? Is AI. I mean, AI is going to be artificial intelligence is going to be the next thing that we need to be thinking about. Everybody needs to be thinking about it. To be honest with you, it's even Elon Musk, the visionary Elon Musk, whether you like him or you hate him, it doesn't matter. You know, he says the one thing he's most worried about is artificial intelligence. And from the Orthodox ecosystem, you know, that's something that we need to be out on top of because it literally could go so badly for Orthodox Christianity if we're not a voice in that space and playing in that game. But that's another program. Okay. So let me ask you a question that is kind of off topic, but is on topic. And that is, you know, as you sit from your vantage point of interacting in the Orthodox orthosphere, as I refer to it regularly, what do you think our biggest challenges are in the orthosphere here? Let's start with the United States, because I think that's kind of the logical
0: I think place. That one of the biggest things I see, and I'm sure this is partly colored by the fact that I am a parent, but also I'm an employer. I think that there is an enormous communication gap or understanding gap between my, you know, Gen X, right? My generation.
1: Yeah.
0: And millennials certainly, but also Gen Z, which is, you know, my child is Gen Z, right? So, and I think one of the hardest things about it is maybe both parties, you know, I'll speak for the grownups over here. Cause that's what I am. I think it's hard for us to grasp how much we don't grasp it.
1: Yeah.
0: How big the change is.
1: That was said so well. Yeah.
0: I think people assume that they understand more than they do. And so they don't realize, it sounds circular saying that, but
1: right.
0: because no. you think you understand, you don't realize that you don't understand.
1: Yeah. By definition, you don't almost.
0: Right.
1: I think a lot of the
0: stress going on in the church, a lot of the, you know, people, young people are leaving. I think that's why they're leaving, because the world that they're interacting with and trying to cope with is so far away mm-hmm. from the world that our solutions and our chat and talk and yep. you know, platitudes come from, that yep. it's like, it might as well be a different yeah. planet. Right. So it feels like they aren't heard. Like you don't even know what I'm talking about level. Not only it's not even a question of disagreeing. It's, you haven't even heard what I said. You don't yeah. even know that you haven't heard what I said. And I think that is that's a big problem. I mean, every generation, there's, you know, my parents' generation was different than mine, but I think this is a bigger gap. I think that the advent of social media and the technology that goes with it has made a much, much bigger gap between the parent and child generations than in previous.
1: I could not agree with you more. And I think all the research that I've seen on it points in that direction. Now, the what we do about it is, of course, always the tricky part. But
0: that's my second point, Bill.
1: Okay, there we go.
0: I think the other thing, and I don't think this is recent, I've seen this in various contexts all my life, people have a terrible tendency to fix the wrong thing. I think that we see there's a problem and we pick yeah. the thing that we're inclined to fix, or that's easier to fix, or the first thing to fix, because we don't really want to grapple with the problem.
1: Yeah, you're attending to the symptoms, not the root cause. If you don't get to the root cause, you're going to see a different symptom manifest a different way. And so
0: yes,
1: we got to get
0: exactly.
1: out of the symptomology treating and get into the root right. cause treating. You are 1,000% correct.
0: Away from that surface and look for the soul. Like, what is the soul of, or the core yeah, exactly. of what's happening? So that's a big one. And I think the other thing is letting other people speak for us. I can't remember what we were talking about in this amazing conversation we're having, but you said something about not being a voice. Oh, maybe it was AI. I think mm-hmm. the Orthodox are making a good start at being a part of the human conversation, you know, being mm-hmm. present on media, being, you know, being a voice, having opinions on current issues or you know, making themselves heard. But we got to keep doing that, because if we don't, then what people know about us will be what other people say about us.
1: Exactly. You can't control the dialogue if you're not engaged in the dialogue. Somebody else is going to be controlling the dialogue. And so I think it's critically important that be part of it. You know, I think that is so right. Now, I mean, what it looks like and how it looks like, I mean, who knows? I mean, let me just throw a number at you that won't make any sense whatsoever. Okay. But it's just something that I just came across. So this is last year now, 2020. Internet traffic, just the traffic along the internet, exceeded 3 zettabytes. Now, if you don't know what a zettabyte is, you're like everybody else in the universe. But to just give you perspective, that's more than 3 trillion gigabytes. Now, everybody understands what a gigabyte is because we think about that. And here's the amazing thing. That was 2020. The current prediction, or the prediction based on current trends, is that it's going to be 50% larger this year. So, wow. So just, you know, you can't wrap your head around that. And yet at the same time, that's the position you're in. You know, you got to kind of wrap your head around that and say, okay, so what does that mean? Now, because you said something else earlier that was really powerful and really important, I'll make sure nobody misses that. And that is, you can't do everything. I mean, there are a lot of great ideas in the world. And, you know, one of the things that I teach in our strategic planning program for parishes and ministries is we use the 4 disciplines of execution of the Covey organization. And one of the principles there is that you have to say no to good ideas. And sometimes you have to say no to great ideas so that you can put extra effort on the ideas that will make a difference, the ideas that are truly transformational. And it is so hard. And that's where I said before, you know, the yes, but, or the yes, if, or the yes, mm-hmm. when. In other words, maybe, but we're just not ready for it right now. And and I think that's a really powerful point that you made that I think cannot be lost in the exercise here as we start to look out into the future. Well, that's just amazing. So here's a benign question. So let's make now that you start to make the transition, what's a life in the day of Melinda Johnson like? Take us through a day in your life.
0: My life is, and I think this is what I'm going to love most about, one of the things I'm going to love most about this is then this was always partly true. A lot of it is conversation. I'm either listening to somebody or I'm talking to somebody all day long. Wow. I'm in a meeting or I'm brainstorming or problem solving or helping somebody else problem solve and somebody else brainstorm. And I think it's partly that, and also a lot of connecting, right? So I see this person with this skill set and this person with this problem. And if that skill set and that problem got together, there would be a fantastic solution. That kind of sort of the human equation, right?
1: Right.
0: Both within the organization, looking, you know, here's a strength and here's a need. How can we put them together? And then in the organization's mission and interaction with the church as a whole, looking for, you know, there's somebody who's doing something great. Well, we're a big megaphone, you know, let's use our megaphone to promote that, what that person is doing. That's so great. We can't do it ourselves, but we can. Right.

0: different things now. Like, I'm writing an employee handbook. The story of what employees do at Agent Fate.
1: Lord have mercy. No, outsource
0: the Great American Novel. Not. No,
1: yeah, you need to outsource that. I mean,
0: I don't. Wrong answer, Bill.
1: You need to make it creative, at least. Make it a fun story. Write it into a story. No,
0: I need to let it be what it is. What it is the very first step that I'm making of documenting the culture and the practices of the company that I know. Exactly, I can't outsource that. is going to understand it the way I do.
1: Okay, well, that's different than when you said employee manual. I mean, we did this in the law firm all the time. Those are the most boring things that nobody ever reads that are just the legal minimum requirements. You're talking about something entirely different. You're talking about the cultural manual. You're talking about something much bigger than the boring legal stuff, although it has to include the boring legal stuff.
0: No, I'm going to disagree with you, Bill. No, okay, I'm not. I'm talking about an employee manual. But I think things have meaning, right? So this is a little document. You know, it's not going to be nobody reads them when they're the size of the encyclopedia.
1: Amen.
0: It's the bare bones. But what it is it's us practicing what we're doing. It's us saying, like I said, we're documenting, we're building the bones of ourselves as an organization. Yeah. We're past the point of being a little startup. We have the mental space, the bandwidth and the desire to make
1: creativity,
0: to make an organization. So one of the things an organization has is a central document where we can go look and see, you know, which are the holidays and what's the policy on travel and like those. So I don't like, and again, I have too much fun at work. I don't think it is boring. I think it's fascinating because it's my company and it has a manual now.
1: That's right. There's a celebration. You're the first person I have ever seen in 40 years of practicing law, although I don't practice actively anymore, that got excited about an employee manual. It's such a refreshing, It's such a refreshing thing to see that. That joy in what is usually
0: order, Bill. It's order is one of our values, right?
1: Yeah,
0: it is. Transparency and order and integrity and a place for everything and everything its place. That sounds so Navy, but the Navy is one of my formative influences, so that's okay.
1: Yeah. It's perfect. No, I mean, honestly, that provides the roadmap that everyone's looking for. In other words, you've given me the guardrails, right? So I know what is on the outer limits of behavior. Uh-huh. But in the meantime, because you are a creative organization, you're not saying you have to get up at 9 o'clock. You have to sit by your computer at 9:45 because that just doesn't work for the best in class organization. So a beautiful guardrail document that stays committed and focused on the vision and the why and the values is just so perfect at this time.
0: It's as much about what you leave out of it as what you put into it.
1: That's the truth. And that truth about everything and especially writing, right? It's especially true writing. I mean, you know, one of the exercises that anybody does in academic circles is, you know, word limit. And what a powerful thing a word limit is, you know? And so you and the publishing arm are very accustomed to that kind of stuff. And we on the legal side are like, oh no, more words are better. Let's just keep writing. You know? And so
0: more. Yeah,
1: exactly. And that's why they're incomprehensible. So, you know, anyway, and it's such a beautiful gift that you can give when you can do that. So look, one of the things that I've been abusing your time so much, and I know you've got so many things else to do in time, but one of the things that is repeatedly mentioned, but I don't think people really understand it, is when it is said on the air, and we have, you know, PSAs that say it all the time, that Ancient Faith Radio is a ministry that is listener supported. Talk a little bit about the listener supported aspects of this enterprise that you're on, because that's very different from just about every experience that every listener has in their daily lives. That ain't what they do for their daily lives. So what I'm not sure we're explaining that clearly enough, because if we explain it clearly enough, I think that there'd be even greater support. So put some color behind that. Put your creative writing juices on that.
0: So we operate with the blessing of the Antioch and Archdiocese, but we are a financially independent entity. So we don't have, you know, somebody else paying for us. We have to pay for us. And we have, you know, we produce products and sell products in our store side. And then on the radio side, we have listener donations, people writing a little check or credit card or donating as they're checking out at the store. That money comes in. That's what pays for Ancient Faith Radio. And I think that one of the things that I do now now that I'm, you know, getting trained in and adding to all these systems, like I get to see donations as they're coming in. And I'll tell you something, Bill, they often come with a note, right? Oh, so here's my $5 and it says, I love you guys. Oh. Or

0: hi from Sweden, or, you know, this, you were part of my, my walk into the church, or I can't live without you. Like, we've gotten some amazing letters. And when I think about listener support, I'm thinking about both. I'm thinking about the $5, and I'm also thinking about the love that came with it, because that keeps us going. That is why we get up in the morning and do what we do. So we need people's, we need your prayer and your love, and we need your understanding, because our jobs can be complicated and the situations that we find ourselves in can be complicated. And we need donations. We need money. That's how we have the equipment and the personnel and, you know, services like audio editing and internet service, right? This is an internet radio station. We have to pay for internet, right? Those are our bills that come in every month, right? Just like everybody else's bills. We have a physical studio that has rent and lights and, you know, all those things. So it's people's, think about it though. Like, think about how big the company, how big Ancient Faith Radio is. Everybody listening, you bought that. Yeah. That was people, you know, making big donations and little donations. Like, we get donations that are like, you know, $1.75, right? Yeah, that's whatever. What you had left as you were checking out of the store. And we get, you know, thousands of dollars. They're all equally valuable. That's what makes it, you know, possible in our incarnational world for this ministry to exist.
1: And I appreciate the way you've said that. I mean, in terms of, you know, I am, you know, when you're in the stewardship business, quote unquote, because it's not a business, obviously, but when you're in the generosity encouragement approach, you know, the answer is, what's the value to you? In other words, you know, back in the old days, for us really old timers, us boomers, we would say, you know, show me a person's checkbook and I'll tell you what they believe in. I know nobody keeps a checkbook anymore, but you know, show me what somebody's e-investments and e-expenditures are, and I can tell you what they believe in. Right. So for anybody listening, who has received any value, probably not from my program, but certainly some of the other great offerings that the Ancient Faith Ministries platform makes available, you know, this is a good time, particularly the holidays, is a good time for you to think about, how useful has this been for you? How helpful has it been to you? At what point did you get something of value that you didn't really have to pay for? It was given to you. And now you have the opportunity to invest in it, because, as you know, as Melinda, as you said so eloquently, I mean, the equipment that is necessary and stuff like that. I know the studio back in Chesterton just underwent a whole new transformation, albeit because of a water leak. But still, I mean, there's expensive stuff that needs to be done in terms of making this available to the next generation of technology and platforms, et cetera. And of course, the growth of the employee base. So I appreciate you doing that. And I hope that everybody is listening here will think about some value that they've received from something from the Ancient Faith Ministry program and make a contribution. And I'm not asking for small contributions, I'm asking for large contributions. So, and it's not for me, I don't get paid, so it's all cool with me. But, you know, I'm just telling you that this is something that I'm hoping that during this holiday season, and frankly throughout the year, that you will contemplate making an investment in, so that others will be served, including yourself and your children and your grandchildren. So I think that's hopefully a big part of what you're all about.
0: If I could just tag onto that, Bill, do it for the value that you receive, but also recognize that it serves other people. One of the things that I love doing, and I would encourage people to do, you can look on our website and see letter. There's a, what we call it, listener comments, I think.
1: Years
0: worth of letters that have come in. But we get people telling us things like, I was sitting with someone I love who was dying, and we were listening to Ancient Faith Radio for comfort while that person was dying. Like, we get, you know, when I can't sleep, I put the Ancient Faith Radio app on, and I put it in my pillowcase and lay my head on it so I won't disturb my spouse, and I listen until I fall asleep. Like,
1: oh, good. I'm glad they didn't say that. I listen to stewardship calling until that guy puts me to sleep.
0: I fall asleep. That's probably the streaming music station, but seriously, like, we get the most gut-wrenching, loving people are holding hands with us, sometimes in despair, sometimes in grief, in love, just for company. All of the voices of our writers and our podcasters, those are people who are holding people up. And when you hold up the people who hold people up, you're holding up the people they hold up. I know that sounds very involved.
1: No, say that slow again.
0: The people at Ancient Faith are holding people up. This ministry holds people up. So if you hold us up, and you're holding up you're lifting in your arms all of the people that we are carrying.
1: and you will never see them, and you may never know them, and that's okay. That's not for you to do. That's all in God's eyes. But in the meantime, the opportunity, and so this is why I think this power. This is a leverage investment. This isn't just an investment of in an entity or in paying a salary. It is an investment in leverage. Will you get something out of it? God willing, you will. Will your children get something out of it? God willing, they will. But people you don't know and will never see and will never hear from are also getting a benefit out of that investment. And so that's why I really would ask everybody to think about that in that context, because I think that's fun. And particularly now that, you know, you're going to start, you know, ancient faith AI. No, I'm joking. When John first approached me about ancient faith radio, I said, radio? Who has a radio anymore? And he kind of looked at me and he said, oh, you old people don't get it, do you? So anyway, it's all good. It's all good. I'll have some fun with Mr. Maddox in December.
0: Sure,
1: but all right. So look, we have so far exceeded and abused your time that it's not even funny. And I thank you for that, because the time is the most valuable asset you have that you'll never get back again. So, but before we sign off, I always give my guests the last chance to offer any final thoughts or insights or anything else they wish they would have said earlier on or want to say late on. So it's all you, and I'm going to back away from the microphone and just listen.
0: I just want to say that I am thankful to God every day that I get to do what I love for a living. And I know that not everybody has that gift. I wish it for everyone. I wish that everybody could do what they loved for a living. And that I don't take it lightly. I'm thankful for it. And I try to remember every day how thankful I am, not to ever take it for granted, because it is very precious to me. I love ancient faith. I love working for ancient faith. I'm thrilled out of my brains that I get to be the CEO. That's an amazing. I'm not done being excited. It might take me a few years to be done being excited. But
1: don't ever not be excited. Keep it up.
0: It's looking good, Bill. I don't see this wearing off anytime soon. But I want to end on a note of gratitude. I'm so thankful. I'm so happy about this, and so thankful. And I will do the best I possibly can. I will invest all there is of me in this. And you know, I ask people's forgiveness in advance for any mistakes that I make. Just know that I'm trying as hard as I can. And if I make a mistake, I will try to learn from it and get up and do better the next time.
1: Wow. I don't think anybody could have said anything better than that. And I thank you for ending on such a powerful and poignant moment in terms of that, both, you know, with the vision and the encouragement and the enthusiasm, but also in the asking for the humility and asking for forgiveness in advance, because, you know, we're all human. We're all going to make mistakes.
0: We are.
1: That's normal. One of the things, Melinda, that you've demonstrated, there's an amazing, amazing professor. Her name is Dr. Angela Duckworth, who's done some extensive research on a phenomenon that really is one of the distinguishing characteristics of success. And it isn't intelligence, and it isn't appearance, and it isn't education, and it isn't socioeconomic status. It's grit. G-R-I-T, mm-hmm. Just grit, hard work, just pushing forward, moving forward, being enthusiastic about what you're doing and continuing forward. And I think that's what you've demonstrated tonight in spades, probably, is that you are going to approach this new mission, this new chapter, both in your life and the life of Ancient Faith Ministries, with grit and determination, but committed to the values of the institution that the Maddox family have so carefully crafted and have put into your hands. And what a gift that is. So thank you a thousand times. Thank you for taking the time away from your schedule to really start to set the vision and the picture of what the new chief visionary officer, I'm going to keep saying that, is going to do. Of course, I always, always am grateful to Matushka Trudy Richter, who is silent behind there once I grabbed her and put her on the program here. But she is the faithful producer back in Chesterton, Indiana. And I also am grateful to the rest of the Ancient Faith team that make all of this possible and make it sound and seem easy. I'll be back in just a few days for my Stewardship Calling First Wednesday program on November 2nd. For scheduling reasons, unfortunately, it had to be pre-recorded, so I already know it's in the can, but it will be aired on November 2nd. The First Wednesday program is, they always are, at 8 p.m. right here on Ancient Faith Radio. And my guest, my special guest, is none other than the person that would normally be talking to you on a Sunday night, and that's Father Evan Armitage. But no, it's not because he's going to do a Orthodox Today program on Stewardship Calling, which he does the other four Sundays in this time slot, we're actually going to be talking extensively about his new book that is published by, let me see if I can think the name of the publisher. Oh, yeah, it's Ancient Faith. Anyway, it's called Reclaiming the Great Commission. And Father Evan and I have been on somewhat of the same journey out in the orthosphere, and you are not going to want to miss this program because the two of us dug into, in great detail, his phenomenal book, Reclaiming the Great Commission, that you can get at the Ancient Faith Store, and learning how to better serve the Lord and strengthen Christ's church. And then the final show of the year is, I'll be honest with you, the one I was hoping never to do, but I've been given the high honor of interviewing the founder and creative genius behind the extensive global voice of orthodoxy that we call Ancient Faith Ministries. But you're not going to want to miss this program because I'm going to get John Maddox to tell the origin story and the lessons that he learned along the way. And if you've listened to what Melinda has said in this program, you have learned that she was trained by a great leader. And on that program on December 7th, it's going to air in the first Wednesday slot, as the Stewardship Calling programs generally do, at 8 p.m., you're going to listen to a great leader that trained the great leader you just heard today, and truly one of the finest gentlemen that I've ever met in my life. So that'll be the December 7th program right here at Ancient Faith Radio at 8 p.m. Eastern, where we're going to be having a wonderful talk with the Honorable John Maddox. So if you find any of these Stewardship Calling First Wednesday or Fifth Sunday programs, please tell your friends, tune in. 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As I always do at the end of every program, including this program, where we welcome to a new chapter of the life of Ancient Faith Radio, a new chapter for Father Johnson, right? And a new chapter for Melinda. I ask you to remember that two of the most important days of your life are first, the day you were born, and second, the day you figure out why. And if you were paying attention, Melinda told you she is living her why. And if you're not already living your stewardship calling, I hope that you'll begin prayerfully to discern your why in stewardship calling and then start living the most extraordinary second part of your life in the next chapter. Thanks for listening. God bless you. And as always, I pray that you S-O-T-P-A-E-T-J, which stands for Stay on the Path, capital T, capital P, and enjoy the journey. Good night, and God bless.

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1: Well, good evening and welcome to Orthodoxy Live, your live call-in show about the Orthodox faith or teachings and traditions. I'm your host, Father Evan, and we're streaming to you live here on Ancient Faith Radio. I'm glad you're with us this evening. It's the Sunday before our Lord's Nativity, and it's December 17th and 2023, and we have 1 week to go until we enter into the feasts. And in the Orthodox world, that's a complicated liturgical season as we celebrate our Lord's Nativity, and then just a few days later, our Lord's Theophany, and sort of a single unit of liturgical time, if you will. But I'm glad you're with us. As our announcer mentioned, the number to call if you'd like to get into tonight's program and ask a question is 1-855-237-2346, 1-855-AF-RADIO. There are several other ways to get a question asked and answered on the program. One of those is to email at orthodoxylive@ancientfaith.com or to go to YouTube and search the Ancient Faith Ministries channel, and you'll find that tonight we're streaming live on YouTube, and you can click on the link and join the program and ask your question in the chat box. Another way to do that, if your preference is to be on Facebook, you can go to Facebook and look for the Ancient Faith Ministries page and then join the live stream there as well. Of course, if you're listening to this later as a program, wonderful. We're glad you're a listener, and please tell your friends about this program and about Ancient Faith. You can still write in with your questions, or you can record a question on the Ancient Faith website for us as well. Well, before we go out to our first caller, I just wanted to say that as we close out the fast and we turn towards the celebration of our Lord's Nativity, I hope that all of you have a beautiful and blessed celebration of our Lord's Nativity, a Merry Christmas, and as we turn into the new year, a blessed beginning, peaceful beginning to the new year. On January 1st, the Church celebrates the Feast of our Lord's Circumcision, a scriptural event that happened 8 days after his birth, as is noted in the Judaic law, but our Lord was the fulfillment of the law and the prophets, and so he himself was circumcised and joined into the household of Israel. And we also celebrate on the first the feast of one of the great saints of the Church, Saint Basil the Great. And so here on Ancient Faith, we won't be on air next Sunday. That's Christmas Eve, or the following. It's New Year's Eve. And that is true for other live programming. So we're going to be taking a little holiday break, but we'll be back after the new year in 2024, God willing. And we look forward to providing programming and hearing from you then. As we start off the program, we're going to go right to a dear friend of mine, Father Seraphim. I asked him to call. Father Seraphim, are you there?
2: I am here, Father Evan, your blessing.
1: Your blessing, and may the Lord bless us both. Father Seraphim, I know this has been a busy 48 hours for you, and I appreciate you taking just a little bit more time to come on the radio and be with me. For those of you who do not know Father Seraphim, it's my pleasure to introduce him to you. Father Seraphim, some of the people listening tonight have gotten to know you through some of your podcasts and YouTube videos that I know you started doing during the pandemic.
2: Yes, that's true, by the grace of God. And I will very briefly take this opportunity to thank you and to put the whole blame of all that activity on you. Because about, I don't remember, was it 6-7 years ago? When we went on pilgrimage together to the Republic of Georgia and Armenia, you were the one who talked me into starting the podcast for Ancient Faith.
1: I'm so glad you did. I mean, I know these are things that can weigh on us. You and I were speaking about the burden of, you know, travel and speaking in various places, and it's taxing. It takes something out of us, right? There's a cost to it, but in service to Christ and His church.
2: Yeah, and not only to us, but also to those around us. And I think that's, for me, the main thing now. I feel like the monastery on Marlin now, the new monastery on Iona, we've reached a new level where somehow the community needs me more just to be present and to try to support them as possible by still being present with them. In the past, it was all about getting things repaired and to save, you know, the ruins of the church and all of that stuff. But now, when there are two communities there, it's very obvious to me. It's very, very clear in my heart that I just need to be there for them and also for me. I just need roots, Father. I need to stand somewhere until some roots have a chance to grow again.
1: It's interesting, you know, in so many ways, as you shared this weekend with our community, some of the history of the monastery, how often your story paralleled that of the, you know, beginnings and the growth of the parish and, you know, in my own development coming to the same conclusion, you know, as you get to a point, you realize, you know, I was hustling and, you know, working to bring about God's purpose. And, you know, that required maybe travel and being outward focused. And then you get to a point where you realize, no, I the focus has to be a little more settled, not inward in the sense of
2: that was wrong in any way.
1: Yeah.
2: I mean, I want to be very quick to leave that, you know, off your shoulders and my own. I really don't think we did anything wrong. I think that was the age and that was the need for that particular time and those years. But also we need to be, to keep vigil over ourselves and to realize that the main purpose is not to travel or not to offer podcasts. Or not. The actual aim is to do whatever God wants us to do at every given moment. And it's very obvious that now for me, and it looks like for you as well, the focus has changed. Not my focus, but what
1: God wants.
2: Do in order, in order to just serve the Lord. It's a different stage in my life.
1: I feel the same. Father, it's been some time since you've been on the program, and I think the last time that we spoke on this program, it was just in the beginnings of getting the monastery on Mull established. Since then, quite a lot has changed. Obviously, the monastery there is now in the hands of the sisters with your oversight. And to that, you've added a monastery on the island of Iona. And I think you said it this morning in the homily, 12 centuries since a monastery was on the island of Iona. Is that right?
2: Well, St. Columba's, the last major attack on Iona, the attack of the Vikings, took place in the 800s. And then since then, very quickly, the monastery just collapsed. And the monks who survived all that butchering just withdrew back into Ireland and some of them into Northumbria. So yeah, probably since the end of the 9th century, there has been no Orthodox presence or monastic presence on Iona. The only monastics, to correct that, that were present for a few centuries, two or three centuries, were the Benedictine ones who went there and, you know, rebuilt over the Celtic ruins. But they didn't last a long time because of the Reformation. But in terms of Orthodox monasticism, no, it goes back to the 9th century.
1: Amazing. I was touched by, you know, the connection you made with three particular saints. Saint Finian, the well of Saint Finian is in the grounds of the church at Saint Mull, or of the monastery of Mull, right?
2: It's Saint Ninian.
1: Oh, Saint Ninian. I said Finian. I'm sorry. I meant Ninian.
2: No, Saint Finian was and remained Irish.
1: Yes.
2: Saint Ninian is the one who, in late 300s, or maybe very early 400s, did the first missionary trips in the Highlands and the Hebrides. And Kilninian actually means the Church of Ninian. And behind the church, which is our church, the monastery church, behind that church is Tober Ninian, the Well of Ninian. Mm. So that's the only reference to that 4th century saint that exists in all the Hebridean islands, which means that that particular location is the first Christian site in all the Hebridean islands.
1: Amazing, right? And
2: it's beyond belief that God, you know, I keep thinking God would have chosen any other place in those islands to lead my steps towards, but he took me straight back to the very first one. Not
1: amazing.
2: All the others are connected to St. Brandon or St. Columba or their disciples. So we are talking about 150 years later. But yeah. This is the only one from the 4th century, and that's exactly where God took me.
1: Yeah, it was amazing to hear. For those of you who are interested in maybe hearing a bit more of that, you can check it out on St. Spyridon's YouTube page and the talks that Father gave yesterday. A saint I didn't know anything about that you shared some about yesterday was St. Oran and the altar of St. Oran.
2: Very little known, very little known. And in some ways, you know, there are some saints who are like that. I feel a responsibility from certain saints, like St. Ninian, for instance. It's very clear in my heart that I have a responsibility to make him known to more people. But mm-hmm. from St. Oran, I don't have that. I just feel very clearly that he is this majestic, I don't know, mountain of holiness in God's kingdom. Mm. And he just grabbed my heart like any other, like no other Celtic saint. Mm. And he's been hidden and he's been unknown, even immediately after his death. Although there's a story that St. Columba never received anyone for confession or for advice before that person went first and venerated the tomb of St. Oran. So St. Columba recognized St. Oran as the spiritual founder, to put it that way, of everything that happened on Iona.
1: Yeah, and the fact that the chapel there, you mentioned that his tomb and the altar placed above it is really the only aspect of this first movement of Christianity in this part of the world that is still in its original place. It's never ceased.
2: Has collapsed. Everything else collapsed or was taken down either by the Vikings or by time and negligence, or, and this was the worst, by what happened at the Reformation, when most that was built there was taken down. The only exception was St. Oran's Chapel and that altar, which was the first Christian altar built on Iona over St. Oran's tomb.
1: Yeah.
2: Everything else collapsed except that very first blessing where God's finger first touched that thing never disappears.
1: You know, so to many people hearing our little conversation here, and it's unusual sometimes for me to just have a guest on for a little bit to talk about some things, but I felt it important to have you come on tonight. They may be uncertain of the part of the world we're talking about, and here we're talking about some islands off the coast of Scotland, right? Most of us will never travel there.
2: The northwest archipelago, they're called the Hebrides, and they are at the same latitude northwise as Kodiak Island.
1: Yeah, which is hard
2: absolutely
1: to fathom.
2: The same line.
1: Yeah, hard to fathom. And, you know, you got there in a roundabout way, you know, having been raised in Romania, and your monastery was in Moldova? Is that
2: Moldova.
1: How it's... Or Moldavia.
2: Well, Moldova is the name that people would... The name of the country as it would be pronounced by Romanians and Moldavians. And I think Moldavia is the English version of Moldova.
1: English version, yeah. I went to the hospital after church today to go see a parishioner who had a health issue. And I ran into a Romanian physician that's a member of our community. And she mentioned Moldova, right? And I had said Moldavia. Yeah. So I was confused. I thought, well, maybe one's Romanian and one's English pronunciation. So that helps to know. I
2: mean, you would say you, as an English speaker, would refer to Greece as Greece, but a Greek would not refer to Greece as Greece.
1: No, you wouldn't. Not at all. Father, you're back to home tomorrow, right?
2: Well, my journey back home begins tomorrow.
1: Yeah, and ends Wednesday.
2: Monday, but actually, I get to Iona on Wednesday because it does take me 2 days and a half. Yeah.
1: Amazing. So you fly from here in Colorado.
2: I fly from here into Reykjavik and from there into Glasgow. Then we have about 4 hours of driving, and then I have 1 hour ferry onto the Isle of Mull, another hour of driving and another ferry, and then I'm finally
1: home. Wow. That is quite a journey. And I know people who wish to visit the monastery and join in some of the pilgrimages you make, they can do that. How would they find out more information, Father?
2: We have a website. We still have the same old website, mullmonastery.com, Mull being spelled M-U-L-L. And the information is there somewhere. I wouldn't really know to direct more than that, but you know, it's on the website somewhere. We do run these pilgrimages every summer. We've been doing it for a decade now. It's amazing to me that when I started, I thought nobody in their right mind would come. And they've been so successful. And there were years, and we had 10 weeks of pilgrimages. And that's 100 people. That's 100 people already. Because you do keep them limited to 10 people. I want to have time with every pilgrim. I don't want it to feel like, you know, leading a mob.
1: Mass.
2: I actually need time with people. And I think they appreciate that in equal measure with actually being there.
1: I think so. Father Seraphim, we of course are so grateful that you came. We wish you a safe, safe journey home. I know you keep us in your prayers, and please tell the brothers and sisters thank you for giving some time that they would have with you to us, and entreat them to pray for us always. And hopefully, myself, I hope I can visit one day. May God grant that wish.
2: That would be such a joy and such a gift, Father. I've invaded your church, I think, 3 or 4 times. I really look forward to offering hospitality and, you know, taking you on the hikes and on the trips. And
1: oh, I would love it.
2: I really look forward to that one.
1: Well, thank you,
2: anyway,
1: Father.
2: Thank you, Father.
1: All our love and God's blessing.
2: And to you and everyone, have a very, very blessed Feast of the Nativity.
1: Same. Thank you, Father Seraphim.
2: God bless. Bye-bye, Father.
1: Bye-bye. I hope those of you who have heard just this brief conversation with Father Seraphim will encounter the monastery there and his work. You'll be blessed for sure. Again, the number to call in is 1-855-237-2346. That's 1-855-AF-RADIO. You're listening to Orthodoxy Live here on Ancient Faith. Let's go out to the phones and take a call from Kim. Kim, welcome to the program.
3: Hi, Father Evan. Thank you for taking my call.
1: Kim, thanks for calling, and thanks for being patient while I was speaking with Father Seraphim. I'm not sure if you got to catch any of that.
3: Oh, I did. It was wonderful.
1: He's a lovely man and an incredible priest and monk and a blessing. If you have any chance to go to Scotland, I've had a number of people in my community go, and they all come back sort of changed in a beautiful way, as many pilgrims do from trips to holy sites, you know. Kim, where are you calling from?
3: Well, I'm calling from the Indianapolis area.
1: Oh, wonderful, wonderful. You have a parish there that you attend?
3: I do. I was recently chrismated this year. I emailed you earlier this week with my question.
1: Oh, remind me of your question.
3: Well, I'm very confused.
1: Okay.
3: And I thought that I would ask you, because I thought maybe other people would be helped by this.
1: They usually are, including me.
3: About the steps of receiving communion, because I've seen people at the Eucharist to do completely different things.
1: Uh-huh.
3: And so I wanted you to talk me through it.
1: Sure. Explain to me exactly what you've seen or experienced and what you're wondering about. Because I think for some people who are listening, they may have no reference point for what you're asking about.
3: Well, some people, when they receive the Eucharist, they don't say anything that I've mm-hmm. noticed. Mm-hmm. And other people will say their baptismal name mm-hmm. every time, even if mm-hmm. they know the priest well. And the minute that they go up to the chalice, mm-hmm. other people don't say anything until the priest says, "Servant of God."
1: Mm-hmm. Mm-hmm. And so,
3: that's the main part.
1: Let's start with that, and then if there's others, we can cover them as well. So for listeners, especially those not familiar with the tradition of the church and the liturgical traditions of the church, it may even help them to understand that, you know, the central focus and central aspect of Christian worship is the reception of the Eucharist. That has changed in most Christian churches. Most would not place the Eucharist as the central liturgical act of one's worship on a Sunday or even on a weekday. You know, I'm not sure if you grew up Orthodox. It sounds that you were recently received, but did you grow up in a Christian home, a Christian experience?
3: Yes, I was a Roman Catholic.
1: Oh, okay. So for Roman Catholic, the same would be true, right? That the mm-hmm. central aspect of our worship is the attendance at a liturgy to receive the Eucharist. For many Protestants, this isn't true, right? The focus of their worship will be on the preaching of the gospel or of some Christian message, right? It may not be the gospel. It might be some scripture passage or some concept or idea in the mind of the preacher, right? And mm-hmm. so in an Orthodox setting, you know, you attend church to receive the Eucharist, which is, as we know, the body and blood of our risen Lord and Savior Jesus Christ. And the way that Orthodox receive the Eucharist is out of a common chalice in which both the blood of our Lord and the body of our Lord are placed, right? And mm-hmm. as you approach the chalice, there's, you know, just to kind of describe it for people, the means of distribution are from the chalice to the mouth of the recipient, of the person coming forward, and they receive on the spoon an element of the blood, you know, a portion of the blood and a portion of the body. This is different from the Roman Catholic experience. That's why I'm pointing it out. You know, in the Roman Catholic experience, you usually receive the host first separately, and then there's an option to receive the blood. Not everyone does. Is that common to you, what your experience was?
3: Yes, it was.
1: Mm-hmm. So, and in the Orthodox tradition, you receive both the body and the blood at the same time. Now, previously in the church, the reception of the body and the blood was separate. But over time, the church combined the body and the blood into the chalice because the reception of such was easier and could be, let's say, controlled without fear of losing a portion of the body or the blood in the distribution, right? So that's there was the church's desire to guard more carefully the sacrament. Now, when you come forward to receive the sacrament, the question you're wondering is, what is the proper way to do it? And there's typical in a parish setting, the phrase, "the servant of God, blank, receives the most precious body and blood of our Lord and God and Savior Jesus Christ unto the remission of sins and life eternal. Amen." That's the prayer that's read as one comes forward. Now, we should note that that prayer is not read in all places. In some churches, some parishes, not as many, and certainly in the monasteries, that phrase is not read. Rather, the reception of the Eucharist occurs in silence while hymns are being sung. The celebrant who's distributing the Eucharist, the priest, and the recipient, there is no exchange of words, just so you're aware. So that there's a variance in practice. Now, as you come forward, you were mentioning the use of one's saint's name or baptismal name. And this is, of course, probably something, again, unusual or different in the church, the Orthodox Church. As you came into the church, Kim, did you take a particular saint?
3: Yes, I did.
1: Who's your patron?
3: Elena.
1: Elena. So is this Constantine's mother?
3: Yes.
1: Okay. So Saint Elena, and you'll forgive me if I say it a little odd. I'm used to the Greek pronunciation, Eleni. yeah, my daughter is actually named Eleni. But in French, Hélène, my godmother was from Paris. In English, Helen. And then also Elena, right? All of those pronunciations are of the same saint, but I wanted to check. So when an Orthodox Christian goes forward, they receive the Eucharist using the name of their patron saint. And there's a reason for this. Was it explained to you why that was done?
3: We did go through it a little bit in the catechumen class, You can go ahead and explain it to me.
1: Sure. Do you remember in Scripture how the Lord renames people? You have this happen with Abram, who becomes Abraham, right? And his wife, the same. Her name is changed. You have it with Saul, who becomes Paul. You have it with the first called apostle's brother, Peter, right? Named Cephas, rock. And when they're renamed, it is an acknowledgement of their new identity in Christ, their new identity in God, right? And the similar occurs in the Christian's life as they enter into the church. They kind of following the words of Paul, they put off the old man and put on the new, right? And so that's why, you're acknowledging before God this new identity, in him, right? So that's why we give our name. Now, as to whether or not you wait to be prompted or you offer the name, there is no particular rubric. We couldn't say that one is incorrect and one is correct, right? I can tell you what is helpful as a parish priest. It's nice when people say their saint's name because, for example, in my parish, it's very large and most of the people are new to Christianity or new to Orthodoxy, right? And I know those are one and the same thing, but I mentioned the distinction there just to say that some people, were raised in a Christian home and or lived a Christian life and then chose to enter into the Orthodox Church, and others had not known anything about Christ and entered the church, at St. Spiridon's. But they all have their given names and then they have their saints' names. And so everybody's got two names. So, I've got to keep 800 names in my mind, and mm-hmm. So it's helpful when people say their name when they come up to the chalice, right? The other thing that I would say is when approaching the chalice, it's good for our movements to be reserved, not bowing in front of the chalice, not crossing in front of the chalice. And this is, again, just practical. There is a opportunity in bowing, and in crossing ourselves that we might inadvertently hit the chalice. And this can cause quite a bit of anxiety in a priest's heart because he's guarding that sacrament and he doesn't want any of it to be spilled, right? Mm-hmm. So I don't know if that was an instruction you received when you were told about coming forward.
3: Yes, we were told that.
1: Yeah, it's common just to approach. You may notice that some people will have their arms folded across their chest. That's something that is helpful, sometimes, and allow the servers to place the communion cloth underneath your chin. The other thing that I would say is, if you have a child that's in your arms and you're bringing them forward for communion, it's best to put them in your right arm, actually, because the Eucharist is to be distributed from the right hand of the priest. And so if a baby's in the left arm of a parent, you've got to do a little bit of physical gymnastics to maneuver the spoon into their mouth, and it's much easier if that child is in the right arm of the parent or of the godparent, right? And then I would say, you know, as is customary, as one leaves the chalice, is to go and receive some of the blessed bread that's on the soleil, you know, as you return to your place in the sanctuary, in the nave, you know. Did we get all the questions you were wondering about?
3: Well, just one more. Do you close your mouth on the spoon?
1: Oh,
3: or do you just keep your mouth open until the spoon is withdrawn?
1: Turn. You know, the more ancient custom, as I understand it, is always to close one's mouth on the spoon. However, you know, parishes have their own local practice, you know, and some have been taught to keep the mouth open and allow the priest to turn the spoon and place the body and the blood in our mouths, and then he'll withdraw the spoon, we close our mouths. But the more traditional way is to close one's mouth, you know, over the spoon and receive that way, just as you did when you were a child, you know, and your parents were feeding you, you know, you closed your mouth over the spoon. That is the more traditional way. But, you know, there's nothing wrong in really having any type of variation there, right? The main thing is that we approach the chalice with reverence, right? And we approach with, as the deacon intones, with the fear, you know, with faith. Metaphovu theou ke pistos, with the fear of God, with faith and love, draw near, right? That's the main thing we approach. And we approach as best we can prepared, you know, to receive our Lord. It was good to talk about this, Kim. I don't think anyone has ever asked the question.
3: Well, thank you very much for answering it, Father.
1: Yeah, you're welcome. Thanks for calling, Kim, and Merry Christmas.
3: Yes, Merry Christmas to you too, Father.
1: Yeah, take care. Bye-bye.
3: Okay,
1: bye-bye. Well, before we get to the next question and the next caller on YouTube, we have a question that came in that says, Father Bless, I'm desperately searching for a spiritual father. Do you have any suggestions? Please pray for me. So, how wonderful it is in the church that we have fathers, priests, and who can guide us in our life of faith. For those of you unfamiliar with the church's tradition here, to think of one's spiritual father as one who can help come alongside someone who's attempting to grow in Christ. In other podcasts, I've spoken about the value and significance of this role. It's certainly something we see within Scripture itself. You know, Elijah and Elisha, you know, readily come to mind, or St. John and his disciples, right? Or even Paul with Luke, or Peter with Mark. You know, this is a very common thing, and we see even Paul writing to his spiritual children, you know, and calling them his children, right? Timothy, my son, right? Titus, as well, are both Paul's spiritual children, and he's their father of faith. He refers to himself as such. But, you know, how does one search for one? Prayer. Prayer is the main way to beseech God, right? And second is to meet and begin working with a priest, you know, to begin a relationship with. Now, it's best if that priest is someone that you can, you know, find some, let's say, measure of camaraderie, you know, that you feel a level of comfort with them. But, you know, I've shared this, I think, before. You know, a monk once approached me. It was interesting. I was walking out of the early morning prayers that occurred at a monastic chapel, Catholicon, and the main church, and I was in the courtyard making my way to the little room that the sisters had given me, and this monk came up and said, Father Evan, do you wish to know why you have not made any spiritual progress? And I knew he was referring to my relationship with my spiritual father. And he said, you know, I kind of looked at him, and this was an you know, I didn't ask for the information, but I was interested to know. And so he said, well, you're neither humble nor obedient. And then he scurried off in the dark. And at first I must admit, I was a little offended, like, how dare he say that? And as I was making my way, the room I was staying in was some distance away from the church. And as I was walking, you know, the truth of his words sort of, you know, came to my mind and my heart as, you know, nothing but valid. Yeah, I'm neither humble nor obedient. And when I became, to a degree, a bit more humble and obedient, it was amazing how much my spiritual father grew in discernment and wisdom. So one of the ways that we find a spiritual father is through our own development and internal repentance. You know, the priest that we may know already could very well be a great spiritual father, but our own pride hinders that. And so to have the ability to approach them with humility and an eye towards obedience will change that. And also to be praying desperately that God would speak through them. I can tell you, you know, 9 times out of 10, when a word comes to me for a spiritual child, it's so often not something from myself. Right? 9 times out of 10 is something that God has given. And especially for those who have asked God to speak, right? If we believe that God does indeed work by grace through his church and through his priests, then we should ask God to use his vessels for our sanctification. And then we should receive what they give us. Now, of course, here we must quickly note, there should be no compulsion or abuse or you know, power trip someone lording it over another. No, the service that a spiritual father renders is given in humility himself, is given with gentleness and love and respect for the freedom and the will of the other. You know, I never compel or coerce or force anything upon anyone. No. And I'm always humbled by the people who come seeking God's grace and wisdom through this unworthy priest. Nonetheless, you know, it's important that we approach our priests, and if we've chosen to utilize them as our confessor and spiritual father, with an element of deep prayer, of humility and obedience, and, you know, also with the appropriate level of love and trust and respect, right? And that will be returned in kind. And if it isn't, then perhaps we know that this is not the person to whom we should be entrusting, you know, our spiritual lives to. So thank you for the question. All right, listen, this is what we're going to do. Andrew, I see you on the line here. Let's take a quick break so I can get a glass of water and rest my voice, and we'll come right back and take the call from Andrew.
0: Orthodoxy Live with Father Evan will be back in a moment. In the meantime, lines are open at 1-855-AF-RADIO. That's 1-855-237-2346.
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0: 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Here once again is Father Evan.
1: Well, hello, and welcome back to Orthodoxy Live.

0: very much, and we are so thankful for the work you do, and you sit there quietly behind the scenes making sure that all of this happens here on the radio. But to you and your family, a beautiful and blessed Christmas and Nativity of Our Lord, and a beautiful new year. All right, let's go back out to the phones and take a call from Andrew. Andrew, welcome to Orthodoxy Live.
1: Hello, Father. Blessings, please.
0: The Lord bless you. Andrew, wait a minute. I know who this is, don't I?
1: Yeah, you know me. It was wonderful going to your parish on St. Spiridon's day and seeing that you guys were able to burn that mortgage a couple of days before. And Lord have mercy on all of us. May we be able to do what is right.
0: Amen. Well, you know, it's an incredible thing to see the faithfulness of people and their sacrifice, because the truth is, the commitment of the faithful has made, you know, at our particular parish, the burning of a mortgage just 5 years later possible. I mean, I was totaling up the cost, Andrew, with the you know, the sanctuary that we built, the property we purchased, the renovations and landscaping and the liturgical items, the iconography. I mean, it was, you know, it's a long list, the bell tower, and all within, you know, 5 years. And it was well over $4.3 million, you know, which is, to me, a staggering sum. And to see that they paid it off in that short amount of time is a testament to their faith, right, and their faithfulness to God and to His glory, and you know, for the building up of His church and salvation of souls. So, anyway, yeah, thanks for celebrating with us on that day. It was beautiful.
1: That's what's important, and we love you. I have a question, Father. Uh-huh. My mother-in-law, she was converted Orthodoxy, and she took the name Deborah, which her name is Deborah. Uh-huh. And when we go into the Antiochian church, today was a big feast day for Saint Deborah. But when we come to the Orthodox church, she was barely mentioned today. It was the Sunday of the Holy Fathers, and then there the bishop, I'm sorry, I'm in a horrible, you know, do his name, Demetrios. But her name is hardly recognized. Mm-hmm. And we were trying to say, well, the Orthodoxy is still in tune. There's lesser saints, there's greater saints, there's other saints that are, you know, that's there, but they're not mentioned. And why is it that her name wasn't mentioned in the Greek church, where it was a very part of the Antiochian church?
0: Yeah, so you're actually asking a question that speaks to an element of the local and let's say you know, specific traditions of the various churches. So let's back up for a second. So we know that Orthodoxy is one, right? And the proclamation of the truth of the church is unified. And so whether I'm in Romania, whether I'm in New England, whether I'm in Australia, Germany, Japan,
1: Ethiopia,
0: right, it's one. It's one. So we express the truth of Jesus Christ in a unified way. Yet at the same time, we also know that Orthodoxy has always honored the particular customs and traditions of the local communities. And we see that even in America, you know, where, you know, a parish like in Cheyenne, Holy Apostles, beautiful parish under Father Joseph Collins, right? And our parish of St. Spiridon's, which, you know, are separated by, it was maybe 50 miles. What's
1: more
0: our
1: or
0: guess?
1: Less.
0: Yeah, more or less. Have different customs and traditions, right? That we may do that sort of express Orthodoxy in our local context in a way. So, for example, you know, one of the customs and traditions in our parish of St. Spiridon's is that around Thanksgiving we celebrate the Agathist of Thanksgiving, right? And in another parish close by, they may celebrate that American holiday, Thanksgiving,

0: with, let's say, maybe a supplication service, right? So there's some variation there. Or in one parish, they may, you know, note the feast day of a particular saint. Like on our walls, we have Saint Philon. I think it's probably the only parish in the Greek metropolis of Denver that has Saint Philon represented on its walls. But he's important to our parish, as is, you know, for me, Saint Nectarios, right, of Eyena. Now,
1: of course.
0: But when we look at, let's say, larger church bodies within Orthodoxy, so Antiochian versus, let's say, Greek, the Greek Archdiocese of America is actually under the ecumenical patriarch in Istanbul. So Patriarch Bartholomew is the current patriarch. And the Antiochian churches in America, all part of the same Orthodox Church, are under the patriarchate of Antioch, and that is currently Patriarch John, okay? Now, if you go back in time and you look at the development of the liturgical year and the feast days that were celebrated by the church, you're going to find uniformity in, let's put it this way, like the 12 great feasts. You know, all Orthodox churches celebrate the feast of the Elevation of the Cross, September 14th.
1: That's correct.
0: Right. All Orthodox churches celebrate the Feast of Theophany on January 6th. And the lectionary, the general lectionary of the church, right, and the general structure of the liturgical year is uniform. However, the particular saints that are either emphasized or commemorated can differ. So, an Antiochian parish, actually on December 17th, by their own lists of what is known as the Synaxaria, the list of the saints of the day, lists St. Deborah on December 17th. So that's why when you attended the local Antiochian church today, you heard mention of St. Deborah. In the GOA, in the Greek Orthodox Archdiocese of America, on December 17th, the main saint commemorated is Dionysios of Zakynthos, right? And what I can't remember, now that you've brought this up, I'm curious when St. Deborah is commemorated in the Greek Orthodox Church. And let's see if I can find, I'm looking, and I'm because
1: we looked at that too as well, Father.
0: You couldn't find it.
1: We couldn't find it, and what Father Joseph says from Holy Apostles was, you know, each diocese, whether you're Greek, Ethiopian, mm-hmm. Serbian, Romanian, right, they put other people first.
0: Yeah.
1: I'm like, you know, my mother-in-law was going to come to church with us today because we were doing the nativity pageant and we had our kids over part of it.
0: Uh-huh.
1: And she was going to her feast day, which was on the Antiochian church. This is Deborah, today. And she was happy, but she didn't go to church with us, and it wasn't really mentioned. And
0: no.
1: I'm just, Lord have mercy. What am I supposed to say here?
0: Well, remember that various saints are commemorated in different times of the year. So I'll give you an example again. So within Greek speaking churches, you know, throughout, let's say, the diaspora, if you were to omit the commemoration of, let's say, someone like St. Demetrius the Myrrh-flower in October, October 26, that would be incredibly offensive to, you know, that culture, because St. Demetrius was such an important saint. Now, we know that St. Demetrius kind of became universal and then became adopted by other cultures, right, and other places that were not Greek-speaking. Now, the same is true when we take someone like St. George. Within Arab-speaking parishes, St. George is of primary importance. And that became true, you know, throughout the Christian world, right? St. George is very important. But there is variation. Now, the GOA on this Sunday is celebrating the forefathers, right? So, and then Daniel and the three youths.
1: Back Meshach and Abednego.
0: Yeah.
1: That was a big Moises, and sorry, I speak Spanish too, so Moises and the others.
0: Yeah.
1: Lord have mercy.
0: There's, you know, whenever you get into these sort of finer details of liturgical tradition, it can be rather confusing. And I remember when I was in seminary, we were in a class on liturgics, and we were speaking about the use of certain tones, you know, first tone, second, third, fourth, fifth, sixth, seventh, and eighth. There's eight tones. In the original, they're known as first, second, third, fourth, plagal first, plagal second, varis, plagal fourth. So that I say that, Andrew, because there's someone listening to me tonight who's going to say they're not known as five, six, seven, and eight. They're known as plagal first. I'm like, I know, but a lot of people refer to them just one, two, three, four, five, six, seven, eight. Well, there are certain unusual elements to how those tones are used in the services that, you know, the details of which can almost escape you. And yet when you start to dig into them a little bit, you see an inner logic that is quite, you know, beautiful and wise. And, you know, often this is occurring too in the saints that are being commemorated. Again, remember now, in America, we're in an unusual reality where all of these various customs and traditions throughout the Orthodox world all landed on the same shore. And so you'll see that, you know, with the OCA, the Antiochian, the Greeks, the Russians, there's all these different liturgical customs and traditions that often come to the fore. Like I'm doing a Slava this week. It's something I'd never even heard of when I was growing up. Greeks don't do Slavas, but Russians do. And I have members of my parish that are Russian and Serbians, and they do Slavas. And so it's a very beautiful service, but I had to learn it from you know, the first time I did one, I said to the person that I was going to their home, I said, you're going to have the service book and you're going to have to walk me through it, because I've never even seen one, you know, a Slava, which is the patronal, you know, feast of a family. Like, so some families have one saint that everybody in the family takes, right? And I'd never heard of that. Right. Do you know what I'm talking about, the Slavas?
1: Yeah, I do understand part of it. Yes, we have several Russian people and Ukrainian people, and Lord have mercy on that division. So what am I supposed to tell my mother-in-law?
0: I think the simple answer is to say, well, it's common within the church for the local churches to lift up particular saints on different days, and St. Deborah is commemorated in this venerable tradition within the Antiochian Church on December 17th. You know, that's wonderful. It's beautiful. And you know, I think to be gracious on the side of saying, yeah, and, you know, in the GOA, they're commemorating St. Dionysios, and he's very important to many people as well. And so it's sort of like both, and, you know, it's not one or the other. When do you guys leave for the monastery?
1: Day after Christmas.
0: Oh, safe journey. How long will you be there?
1: 4 days, and I'm going to go be the selfish person to have my birthday in Tucson and watch a taco drop in a bowl game. So, Lord have mercy on all of them.
0: Chris, Andrew, give your family my regards. A safe journey, a blessed nativity, and a beautiful new year.
1: It was wonderful seeing the burning with Luke up there burning the mortgage bishop, and Lord have mercy on all of us, and God is real, and doesn't matter where you go, God is real, and spread the word around.
0: That's true. Thank you. God bless you guys. Safe journey.
1: Good night.
0: Good night. Well, thanks again for listening to Orthodoxy Live. As I mentioned in the opening of the program, we'll be back on in the new year. For Orthodoxy Live and Ancient Faith Radio, I'm Father Evan. Good night. God bless. Merry Christmas and a Happy New Year to all of you.

0: come and study the Holy Scriptures with us as Father Stephen DeYoung teaches verse by verse on the podcast, The Whole Counsel of God. Father Stephen holds a PhD in biblical studies and is an Orthodox priest serving at Archangel Gabriel Orthodox Church in Lafayette, Louisiana.
1: We're going to go and get started. When we get started, we're going to get started at the beginning of Numbers chapter 8. As we've said before, Numbers is kind of a hard book to recap because it's not sort of a continuous story. It's lots of different kinds of stuff. So, I mean, even last time we went through three chapters and each of the three chapters was very different. And within one of the chapters, each section was very different than the previous section. Sometimes you can kind of see the thread sort of connecting things. Sometimes it's not even completely clear. There's just a lot of different things in Numbers. But so that said, in general, we were, and this is going to continue a little bit tonight, in general, we read at length, somewhat repetitiously, about the sort of the opening round of sacrifices at the consecration of the tabernacle. So the tabernacle had been set up, the beginning of the sacrifices and the ministry had begun there, and so each of the tribes, through sort of the elder of that tribe, had sent offerings, which we read about in detail. Even though each tribe sent the exact same offerings, we read about each tribe sending those exact same offerings, but that's sort of where we're at and where we're picking up, because what we're going to read about now is going to be some more things about the tabernacle ministry going on. That's sort of the thread that's going to lead into what we're about to read. So unless there are any comments or questions or childhood television reminiscences left over from last time, we'll go ahead and pick up in Numbers chapter 8, verse 1. Now the Lord spoke to Moses, saying, "Speak to Aaron and say to him, 'When you arrange the lamps, the seven lamps shall give light in front of the lampstand.' Aaron did so. He arranged the lamps to face toward the front of the lampstand and lit its lamps as the Lord commanded Moses. Now this construction of the lampstand was solid gold. Its stem and corolla were solid throughout, according to the form the Lord showed Moses. Thus he made the lampstand." Okay, we'd already read that last part, remember, back in Exodus, when we read about the details about how all the things were going to be made, and then again, when they were made, that they were made exactly according to that pattern. This is the seven-branch lampstand that is in the holy place, not the most holy place, but the holy place inside the tabernacle where the priests go to offer incense. And so we've talked about how the basic cycle of the daily worship that was set out in Exodus was they would come in the morning and trim the lamps and offer incense and come in the evening and refresh the lamps in the evening and offer incense. And so this is more of the, we're starting the ministry. And so Aaron is being told, here's how to set up the lampstand in relation to the other items, because we've got several things back there. We've got the table of the showbread, the altar of incense, et cetera, et cetera. Saying, here's how to set it up. And then once you've got it set up the correct way, Aaron is to light it. And then this was kept lit perpetually, right? So the idea is this is going to be burning all the time. But so they weren't, this incense wasn't being, when we say they offered incense in the morning and the evening, they had censers, but they weren't using censers to do that. That was being done with the altar of incense that's in the holy place. They were burning it there. And when they were going to do something else with the incense, they would take coals and incense from the altar and put them in the censer. And then the censer was used to transport that to wherever they were taking it outside of the holy place. So this is sort of the first lighting of those perpetual lamps. Since they're perpetual lamps, that's why you had to come every morning and every evening and keep an eye on them, maintain them, refill the oil, right, and everything to keep them burning. Verse 5, again the Lord spoke to Moses, saying, "Take the Levites from among the children of Israel and consecrate them. Thus you shall do to them for their purification. Sprinkle water of purification on them, And a razor shall shave all their body, and they shall wash their clothes, then they shall be clean. So we'll pause here, because this has already gotten a little weird. So, but this is follow through on something we read, I think, 2 weeks ago, when they did the census of the Levites. Remember when they did the census of the Levites, God said that the Levites belonged to him, like out of all the people of Israel. And so what they're doing here now ritually is about that, is about conveying to the Levites themselves that they belong to God, meaning their lives are going to be devoted to serving God, like directly. They're not going to be farming and doing all the other things. And they're going to be supported by the rest of the tribes who are going to be bringing their offerings to the tabernacle for the priests and Levites. Those offerings are going to support the Levites to allow them to spend their lives serving God. And so not every Levite is a priest, right? So we've already read about the ordination of the high priest and the priests, and we talked about what the other Levites did. We've already seen some of that earlier in the book of Numbers, the jobs, right, that different groups of Levites had, but they're all sort of in the service of God. And so this isn't an ordination in the sense that they're all priests, right? That's not just doing the priestly ordination service, but there is something that's being done to sort of initiate this and to convey to them that they're set apart and they're different. And that means they have to live differently, right? Maintain a higher level of holiness. And so part of that is this whole shaving everything thing, which this wasn't a commandment that they were always going to keep everything shaved. This is a one-time thing where they're shaving everything. So that sort of, yeah. So this is distinct from we talked about the Egyptians, like back in Genesis, the Egyptians shaved everything, but that was a hygiene thing. That was because of lice and right, fleas and stuff. So the wealthier Egyptians at least shaved their heads, shaved off their eyebrows, shaved everything and kept it that way. And then wore fake ornamental wigs and beards. And so this is not what they're doing. But this is a one-time thing. And we're going to see, the reason I'm spending some time on this is we're going to see this shaving as a ritual other places in the rest of Numbers and in Deuteronomy when we get to it, where shaving everything off sort of represents making a new beginning and a new start in life. So whatever old life you had is now over. You're starting fresh. And then from there, you're not going to keep shaving everything. You're going to let it grow and stuff. That's sort of cutting off the old to make way for this new start. It's a marker of time and of age. When you start getting gray ones, like I've got a couple, you know. And it also is, especially when you're talking about all the men having beards, you know, it's sort of a bigger marker of identity. A person with a beard, like if I showed up on Sunday and I shaved my head and shaved off my beard, like it would probably take people a couple minutes to recognize me. Like I would look like a different person almost. Right. So there's that element too of like, you look like a different person now. And there's also a connection probably to like with men and women shaving their heads to infants, who generally come out with, I mean, some have some hair, but I mean, not a ton. And so there's sort of a new birth, kind of new life beginning kind of idea here. And so that's the idea. Whatever you Levites were up to previous to this, okay, that's over. You're starting this new life where you're going to be dedicated to the sort of liturgical service of God on behalf of the people. So they're going to come and present themselves, and they're going to be sprinkled with water, and they're going to shave, and they're going to wear clean clothes to make this beginning. That's sort of step one. There's about to be more steps. After this, they shall take a young bull from the oxen with its grain offering of fine flour prepared with oil, and you shall take a young bull 1 year old from the oxen for a sin offering. Then you shall bring the Levites before the tabernacle of testimony and gather together the whole congregation of the children of Israel. So you shall bring the Levites before the Lord, and the children of Israel shall put their hands on the Levites. Okay, we'll pause there. So the Levites are brought out as this big group. They do purification. They do these sacrifices. And then notice the people of Israel come and lay their hands on them. And clearly that's because the people are all putting their sins on the Levites, and then they're going to kill them. No, wait. No, clearly that's not what's happening. What have we said before when they put their hands on an offering in Leviticus when we were talking about that? That's a way of designating this one belongs to God. This bowl is the one that I'm giving to God. And so what's happening here is the people are saying, these people, this tribe, these cousins of ours, right? We're giving to God, right? We're dedicating to God. So there is, in dedicating it to God, there is a sacrificial element there, right? But remember, sacrifice is not about killing things. And sacrifice is not about people being punished or any of that stuff. It's about these are people who are being given over into God's service. And Aaron shall set apart the Levites before the Lord as a restitution offering from among the children of Israel, so they may do the works of the Lord. Then the Levites shall put their hands on the heads of the young bulls, and you shall offer one for a sin offering and the other for a whole burnt offering to the Lord to make atonement for them. Okay, now notice, the sacrificial language is used here. A restitution offering, right? A peace offering, a guilt offering. The Levites were not harmed in any way, or eaten even, are being presented by the people to God as a peace offering, as a guilt offering. And so then it seems to me, if you turn around, if you read verse 11 that way, the way you kind of have to read it, and then you turn around and read verse 12 to mean, oh, they punished those bulls for the sins of the Levites, that doesn't make a lot of sense. Because the same thing is being done to the bulls that was just done to the Levites, and they're both called the same kind of offering. Verse 13, then you shall stand the Levites before the Lord and before Aaron and his sons and offer them as a restitution offering to the Lord. Okay, so the people designate them with their hands, and then Aaron is making this offering of them to God. Thus you shall separate the Levites from among the children of Israel, and they shall be mine. After that, the Levites shall go in to do the works of the tabernacle of testimony. Thus you shall cleanse them and offer them as a restitution offering before the Lord. For they are mine as a restitution offering from among the children of Israel. I have taken them for myself instead of all who opened the womb, the firstborn from all the children of Israel. Okay, so remember, he said that already about the Levites, that rather than him taking, right, the firstborn, because remember when they when he instituted the offering for the firstborn, everybody's firstborn son, you come to the tabernacle, later to the temple, and make an offering. Obviously, you don't offer the baby, but you come and you make an offering, a sacrificial offering, right? He's saying, all of those firstborn belong to me, but God is saying, I'm not saying, though he could, obviously, he's being God, the firstborn son of every Israelite family is going to be a priest, right? He could have said that. Those are the ones who are going to serve me. He says, no, I'm going to take the Levites for this purpose, and I'm going to treat them as the firstborn of Israel. Right? So the firstborn offering is just for the firstborn son.
2: But we baptized
1: daughters and the second son. And yeah, yeah. There were other things they did with other sons, at least, right? Like they circumcised all the male children. But the firstborn son had this special status. And so God said, the one with the special status belongs to me, basically, is how that works. Okay. For all the firstborn among the children of Israel are mine, from man to cattle. On the day I struck all the firstborn in the land of Egypt, I sanctified them to myself. I have taken the Levites instead of all the firstborn among the children of Israel. I have also given the Levites as a restitution offering to Aaron and his sons, from among the children of Israel, to do the works of the children of Israel in the tabernacle of testimony, and to make atonement for the children of Israel. So the word atonement is used to describe this offering. Again, the Levites are not being whipped, beaten, killed, sent into exile, anything else. Thus there shall be no drawing near of the holy things among the children of Israel, meaning if you're not a Levite, so Levites are going to be a step closer, but they're also going to have to maintain this higher level of holiness, and they're going to be completely dedicated to the things of God. So Moses and Aaron and all the congregation of the children of Israel did to the Levites as the Lord commanded Moses concerning the Levites. Thus the children of Israel did to them. Then the Levites sanctified themselves and washed their clothes, and Aaron presented them before the Lord as a restitution offering, and Aaron made atonement for them to consecrate them. After that, the Levites went in to minister in their liturgical service in the tabernacle of testimony before Aaron and his sons, as the Lord commanded Moses concerning the Levites, so they did to them. Moreover, the Lord spoke to Moses, saying, "This is what pertains to the Levites. From 25 years old and above, they shall enter to work in the tabernacle of testimony. And at the age of 50 years, they shall cease doing liturgical service. They shall work no more. His brother shall minister liturgically in the tabernacle of testimony to do guard duties, but he shall not do the works. Thus you shall do to the Levites concerning their duties." So they started serving liturgically at age 25. I think we mentioned this before, that this parallel between high priest, priests, Levites, and bishop, priests, deacons. Then this is where the idea that deacons begin their service at 25. You're supposed to be 25 years old. That's not always followed. But you're supposed to be 25 years old canonically to be made a deacon. That's where this comes from. And the Levites would end their liturgical service at 50. But it's saying there about your brother doing guard duty, that's trying to convey the idea that you could do other things, right? You don't have to just sit in your tent once you turn 50 until you die, right? You could do other things as a Levite. You don't go back to farming or whatever. You don't go and live like a normal Israelite. You do other things, but you're not part of the day-to-day sacrificial offerings and stuff. So you do things like guard duty or
2: repairs,
1: other things when you're older.
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3: 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Join Father Lawrence Farley as he offers brief commentary and analysis on topics related to orthodoxy, theology, morality, the scriptures, and contemporary culture.
4: Do we really need deacons? Recently, I overheard a conversation about deacons, and someone opined that if there were no deacons in the church, no one would notice, and that they could be eliminated with no ill effect at all, since they were simply a speed bump a priestly candidate encountered on the way to priestly ordination. I take the point, I suppose, and admit that this accurately sums up the reality of the diaconate in much of the North American Orthodox Church today. The deacon is considered merely as a liturgical ornament, someone the bishop has with him when he comes to serve a hierarchical liturgy to make the service a little more grand. This devaluing of the apostolic office of the diaconate certainly has a long history, especially in the West. When one was ordained a deacon in the Anglican Church back in my day, the quip was usually made to the newly ordained deacon, "Now you can do everything that a layman can do," which was technically correct, since the deacon then had no liturgical task that could not be performed by a layman. Even in the West, the very term deacon seemed to lose all meaning, for an archdeacon in the Anglican Church was in fact a priest, not a deacon. This devaluation seems to have long roots. In the medieval Western Church, cardinals came in three flavors: cardinal bishops, who were of course bishops, cardinal priests, who were priests, and cardinal deacons, many of whom were not ordained at all. Even my own OCA seems to assume that your average parish will not have a deacon serving along with the priest. In its little DRE booklets containing the services, the rubrics have all the litanies done by the priest. It is as if deacons do not exist. This was not a prejudice against deacons, but mere accuracy, because in most parishes, at least in the time when the DRE booklets were first printed, most parishes did in fact not have a deacon, and all the litanies and liturgical directives, which classically were done by the deacon of necessity, had to be done by the priest. Father Alexander Schmemann of blessed memory called attention to this inconsistency of parish life in one of his lectures. He said that despite Orthodoxy declaring that deacons were a divine institution in the church, there were no deacons in the Metropolia, or early OCA, when he first arrived in America. So we may indeed ask, do we really need deacons? The observation with which I began about deacons being simply a speed bump on the road to priestly ordination reveals how much we have changed from the days of the early church. In those days, a liturgy was simply unthinkable without a deacon. Thus, Gregory Dix tells us, based on a letter of St. Cyprian, that when the church then wanted to smuggle some of its personnel into the prisons to serve a secret liturgy for the confessors imprisoned there, they had to smuggle in both a presbyter and a deacon. Deacons were not simply a meaningless office that one passed through on the way to a higher office, but an office complete in itself, and the one that was completely necessary. The church could no more do without deacons than it could do without bishops or presbyters. That is, if the church somehow did not have deacons, something crucial to its life would be lost. That is why deacons were appointed by the apostles at such an early stage in the church's life, according to Acts 6, as early as the first formation of the church in Jerusalem. We see how necessary deacons were to the church's life by Paul's inclusion of deacons in his instructions in 1 Timothy 3. This view of the importance of deacons, and the use of an earlier terminology, continued in the church, as we see reflected in a document called the Didache, chapter 15, verse 1. Appoint for yourselves bishops and deacons worthy of the Lord, a divine institution indeed. Given this importance, we must ask, why are deacons so important? Or to phrase the question a little differently, what exactly is a deacon and what is his job? The very name of the office hints at the answer. A deacon is a diakonos, a word usually rendered in the New Testament and in the Koine literature as servant. For example, the word or its cognate is used to describe all of Christ's disciples in John 12:26, the apostles, Colossians 1:23, and even Christ himself in Romans 15:8. One could therefore suggest that translating diakonos as deacon tends more to obscure the significance of the term than it does to reveal it. If we consistently translated the word as servant, we might begin to understand why the office is so crucial. In our own little parish here in Langley, using this terminology, I would be known as the Presbyter Lawrence, and the three excellent men I am privileged to have working with me would be known as Servant Gregory, Servant Simeon, and Servant Zacchaeus. The office of diakonos is an embodiment of the servanthood of the church, and that is why it is so important, because a church bereft of its servanthood is a church scarcely worthy of the name. The church has a number of functions. It must proclaim the eternal truth of God to the world, its task of teaching embodied in the office of the bishop. It must order its corporate life together as a community of love, equity, and good order, a task embodied in the office of the presbyter. And it must serve the needs of and bind up the wounds of the world, embodied in the office of a servant, deacon, diakonos. We see now just how far our contemporary American experience is from the apostolic and historical norms. In many places, this crucial office of servanthood has dwindled and diminished until it is indeed simply a liturgical ornament. If the deacon's only job is to chant litanies and expel the often non-existent catechumens on Sunday, there is no real reason why a presbyter cannot chant the litanies and dismiss the catechumens himself if the deacon's not there. One sees why deacons are deemed to be dispensable and why many places have in fact dispensed with them. The deacon's role has been reduced to a few words on a Sunday morning. He has no role in discovering and meeting the needs of the poor and suffering in the parish, and thus no role in creating true community throughout the week. Who cares who dismisses the catechumens or who says wisdom before each of the lessons are read? But the church is more than a mere liturgical cult and more than a mere provider of liturgical services. The church is also a holy community in which people share their needs, their gifts, and their lives. I suggest, therefore, that once again, the deacons be given their original apostolic role of serving the physical needs of the church, visiting the sick, discovering the needs of the people in the parish, distributing the church's alms, overseeing its social programs, and bringing Holy Communion to the sick and the absent, a task mentioned as diaconal by St. Justin Martyr in his Apologia, chapter 67. In other words, their original role as creators of true community. This pastoral component, obviously fulfilled according to the deacon's available time and energy, would reveal why he has the liturgical ministry that he has. That is, the deacon is the one chanting the litanies, which refer to the needs of the parish, such as the petitions for the sick and the suffering, because he was the one visiting them and learning of those needs during the week. It goes without saying that the deacon works with the parish pastor, which in earlier days was the diocesan bishop, so that the pastor also knows the needs of the flock and can attend to them. But the deacon is his liaison, forming a pastoral link between the presbyter pastor and his flock during the week, in the same way as he forms a liturgical link between the altar and the nave at the Sunday liturgy. Our current practice of the priest doing everything, or trying to do everything, is neither apostolic, historical, or sensible. The New Testament teaches that God gives spiritual gifts to all the baptized when they receive the Holy Spirit in baptism, not simply to the priest. According to Romans 12, Verse 7, one of these important gifts is the ministry of diakonia, or service. The one having this gift is instructed to use it, ente diakonia, in the serving. We need everyone in the church to use the gifts given to them by God and to contribute to the common spiritual good of the body of Christ. The priest is not a one-man band. We really do need deacons. For Ancient Faith Radio, this is Father Lawrence Farley.
3: That was No Other Foundation with Father Lawrence Farley. Father Lawrence is the pastor of St. Herman of Alaska Orthodox Church in Langley, British Columbia, and the author of numerous books and articles. 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

Think of actors. They wear masks. They dress up. One looks like a philosopher while not being one. Another seems to be a king but is no king. Another appears to be a doctor and has not the faintest idea how to cure the sick. Another pretends to be a slave despite being free. Still, another plays the part of a teacher, yet does not even know how to write. They do not appear as they are. They appear to be something else. The philosopher is a philosopher only because of his abundant but false wig. The soldier is a soldier just because he sports a military uniform. These disguises help to create an illusion, to hide the reality. The world is a theater too. The human condition, richness, poverty, power, subjection are merely the pretenses of actors. But when the day is done and the night falls, which, however, we ought to call day, it is night for sinners and day for the just, when the play is over, when we all find ourselves confronted with our own actions and not with our riches or dignity or the honors we have had or the power we have wielded, when we are asked to give an account for our lives and our works of virtue, ignoring both the feats of our opulence and the humility of our need, when we are asked, "Show me your deeds," then the disguises will fall and we shall see who is truly rich and who is truly poor. John Chrysostom on Ancient Faith Radio.

You could say that the body has been constructed like a musical instrument. Musicians often cannot give adequate proof of their talent because the instrument they are playing is unfit for use. It is either spoiled with age or damaged by being dropped or completely ruined through damp or rust. If you put it in the hands of an artist of the first rank, such an instrument does not respond to his skill. The same thing happens with the spirit. It functions through the body to display its skill in a spiritual way, but the spirit cannot exercise its normal activity except with an instrument which conforms to the order of nature. Our spirit is fashioned in the image of the perfect good. As long as it remains with the good, it keeps its likeness to the model. When it strays from the good, it loses its original beauty. Therefore, just as the spirit takes its proper perfection from its likeness to the beauty of the universal model, so the body, ruled by the spirit, finds its proper embellishment in the beauty of the spirit. Gregory of Nyssa on Ancient Faith Radio.

Hi, I'm Father Andrew Stephen Damick, and with my co-host Father Stephen DeYoung, I'm one of the podfathers behind the Ancient Faith Radio live call-in program, The Lord of Spirits. Father Stephen and I have been blown away by the overwhelming success and popularity of our little show about angels, demons, saints, and yeah, giants too. Apparently, there's a real hunger out there for content that addresses the spiritual reality that permeates all of creation, in spite of the rampant materialism of modern society. 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Not only Lord of Spirits, but all of the live shows on AFR, Orthodoxy Live, Ancient Faith Today, Everyday Orthodox, Search the Scriptures, Live with the Lows, and Stewardship Calling, all of these owe their existence to the generosity of people like you. 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

If we love someone, then we always think of that one. We strive to please that one. Day and night, our heart is preoccupied with that object. Is it in this way that you love God? Do you often turn to Him? Do you always remember Him? Do you always pray to Him and fulfill His holy commandments? For our good, for our happiness, at least let us give a vow to ourselves that from this day, from this hour, from this minute, we shall strive above all else to love God and to fulfill His holy will. From a homily of St. Herman of Alaska on Ancient Faith Radio.

The characteristic of Christian prayer is that it is the prayer of Christ, brought to his Father from generation to generation in constantly renewed situations by those who, by grace and participation, are Christ's presence in this world. It is a continuous, unceasing prayer to God that God's will should be done, that all should happen according to his wise and loving plan. This means that our life of prayer is at the same time a struggle against all that is not Christ's. We prepare the ground for our prayer each time we shed something which is not Christ's, which is unworthy of him, and only the prayer of one who can, like St. Paul, say, "I live, yet not I, but Christ liveth in me," is real Christian prayer. Yet, instead of praying for the will of God to be done, we often try to convince him to do things as we want. How can such prayers not be defeated? However well we pray, we must be aware at every moment that our best idea may be wrong. However sincere, however truthful our intentions, however perfect it is according to our lights, every prayer may go wrong at a certain moment. And this is why, when we have said everything we had to say to God, we must add, as Christ did in the Garden of Gethsemane, "Not as I will, but as thou wilt." Taken from Living Prayer by Metropolitan Anthony Bloom on Ancient Faith Radio.

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2: Three Men in a Bible, exploring the Sunday Scriptures. Join Father Panagiotis Bosnos, Father Nick Leonis, and Stephen Christoforou for their weekly Orthodox Christian Bible study. They are three friends who hang out every week and explore the Sunday Gospel and Epistle readings.
3: Got it.
4: Oh, hey.
5: I agree.
3: Hello.
5: I agree to recording option.
4: Do you concur?
5: I concur. Should have concurred. Welcome back. It's been a while. I haven't seen your faces.
3: Is it true?
5: It's been like a month almost.
3: Yeah.
5: 3 weeks.
4: As stained.
5: I haven't seen your faces since last year.
3: Oh.
5: Yeah. It's true though.
3: I get it.
5: At this point, that is kind of a long
3: time. What do you think of it? Has it changed much?
5: Your beard is a little bit longer, a little whiter.
3: A little wider, that's for sure.
5: Just in the last 3 weeks.
3: Mm-hmm. Yeah, that makes sense to me.
4: Did you say wider?
3: I think it is both wider and whiter.
4: Okay.
5: You have a very Palamas beard, I would say.
3: Palamite?
5: Yeah, you have a Palamite beard.
3: I mean, that's what I would say.
5: Yeah, a Palamite beard.
3: Interesting. Explain.
5: Have you seen the icon of St. Gregory Palamas? It's like that.
3: Mm. I always thought it was more like Gregory the Theologian.
5: Not quite there yet. You really need to separate it into two bunches.
4: Two lobes.
3: I can do that. I can make that work.
5: If I ever get wise enough, I want my forehead to have like really big, you know,
3: circle.
5: Yeah, yeah.
3: Right.
5: Yeah. Like my patron saint, but it'll take many, many moons for me to become that wise. And
3: yeah,
5: I don't have that.
3: And
5: many
3: you need to lose hair on the front, not just the back.
5: Not just the back. No.
3: What's great about this camera angle is people can't tell just how bald we are getting.
5: No, they can. Mm-hmm. They can. Yeah. And I'm afraid that my live stream on Sundays can, and I'm afraid to look.
3: Yeah.
5: It's like from the back. It's like,
3: yeah,
5: it's like a glare.
3: That's not holiness. That's his scalp. There's a bright light shining off of Father. It's not holiness. No. And then we have Steve, the luscious,
5: without those locks,
3: full head of hair.
5: Yeah.
3: We envy you, my friend.
6: I got to have something. He died as he lived with a full head hair.
3: That would be wonderful.
6: Here's Steve. He was frequently grumpy, often full of himself, but man, oh man, were his locks luscious.
5: That's right. Don't you forget it.
6: It'll be my onion.
3: Mm. That's your guardian angel. But Lord, his hair.
6: Did you not create this and call it good?
5: Wow, you have a lawyer as your guardian angel, huh? Just like you. Makes sense. How have you guys been? It's been a minute.
6: Been a while.
5: How was your Christmas and your New Year and your Theophany and your Athanasios? And so much has happened.
3: We had a beautiful feast day this past week for the parish that serves St. Athanasios, and that was very nice.
5: Good.
3: And yeah.
5: I love that, by the way. I don't think there isn't a St. Athanasios here in Michigan that I'm aware of.
3: There's a St. Athanasios Romanian Orthodox Church in the same town as mine, just further up the road. And so one of the clergy who came for the Vespers was a few minutes late because he ended up in the parking lot of the Romanian church.
5: It would have been better if he ended up in the church.
3: The hilarious thing is I get phone calls from people scheduling confession. Mm. And, you know, I'm trying to be, this is so stupid. I try to be, you know, as pan-Orthodox as I can and not just assume that only Greeks will be calling my parish. And therefore, if I'm receiving a phone call from somebody with a Romanian name, that yes, why would you not want to, you know, there's only, you know. So I can't tell you how many times I've sat in my church waiting for a confession just to realize that, oh, they are probably at the Romanian church right now scaring that priest who did not know there was someone coming for confession.
5: I made an appointment with you.
3: Yeah. I'm sitting there with my Petrichelion, just waiting in the church, being like, oh, there's another one.
5: Yeah. That's interesting that there's two in your city. I wonder how that came about. How did that happen?
3: I don't know. It preceded me.
6: Yeah. As with many things in like American Orthodox history, spite, I would imagine.
3: No, I don't think that was it.
6: Okay.
3: Communities are not like.
5: I thought you were saying that many things in Orthodox American Orthodox history preceded Father Panayoti.
3: Well, that is also true.
5: Including spite. that did precede you as well. So
3: I also generate quite a bit of spite. So that's one of those things.
6: Can confirm.
5: Shall we dig in?
3: Let us. In the name of the Father, and of the Son, and of the Holy Spirit. Amen.
6: Amen.
3: Shine within our hearts, Holy Master, the pure light of your divine knowledge, and open our eyes to understand the teachings of your gospel. Instill in us also reverence for blessed commandments, so that having conquered sinful desires, we may pursue a spiritual way of life, both thinking and doing those things that are pleasing to you. For you, Christ, our God, are the light of our souls and bodies, and to you we send up glory, together with your beginningless Father, and your all-holy, good, and life-creating Spirit, now and forever, and to the age of ages.
6: Amen.
5: Amen.
3: Okay. We pick up today with a reading from 1 Timothy. This is 1 Timothy 1, verses 15 through 17. It's a rather short reading. It begins, Timothy, my son, the saying is sure and worthy of full acceptance that Christ Jesus came into the world to save sinners, and I am the foremost of sinners. But I received mercy for this reason, that in me, as the foremost, Jesus Christ might display his perfect patience for an example to those who were to believe in him for eternal life. To the King of ages, immortal, invisible, the only God, be honor and glory to the ages of ages. Amen.
5: Amen.
6: Amen. Wow, are you done already? That was fast.
3: It was fast. Thank you.
6: This is a bite-sized little reading here.
5: It's all we need. It's all we need. We got this. All we need is just a little bit.
6: It's an so
3: where should we start then?
6: It opens
5: let's start with the greeting. Timothy, my son. In the verses that we read.
3: Mm-hmm. No.
5: So right. So
6: at least in this order.
5: It's right. Yeah. It's not in verse 1 or chapter 1, verse 15, where this picks up.
3: No.
5: So why does the church add it? In this case, because it's not part of what we're reading.
3: Well, we do this all the time.
5: I know, and we've covered this a little bit, but in particular here.
3: Because we do this all the time, so why not
5: here? Why do this?
3: Well, we have to, like, again, this is a liturgical reading of scripture. And so we are setting it in its context for its liturgical usage. Right. And so that's something for us, something to be aware of as we discuss the scripture readings. And I know we've made this point time and time again, that, you know, we're reading something out of

0: being used liturgically and in its liturgical format. So when we say Timothy, my son, at the beginning, we're setting this, right? We're taking a piece out of the entire epistle and setting it in the context of the service. And so we're providing that context as if St. Paul is speaking directly to Timothy, which we do have in verse 2, right? After his own introduction, we have the address to Timothy, which is what this follows. But we do that with Titus. We do that with many of the other, right? Whenever we see brethren, right? At the beginning of an epistle, Adelphi, that's not necessarily in scripture. I don't think any time that we actually do it, but liturgically we do it all the time.
1: Those who have ears to hear, let them hear. That's not always
0: right. A lot of times that's appended to the end of a reading. Or in the gospel readings, you know, Christ said this parable. That you know, when we start a parable, very often we with, you know, like, and Christ said this parable, that is not necessarily right preceding the parable that we're receiving. So it's just the way that the church liturgically uses this text by setting it in its context for the people.
2: Mm-hmm. Yeah. Which I think also, like, you know, challenges kind of our modern sort of understandings of what the text is, right? Because we think of the text as all of these, you know, kind of collated books of the scripture that lives on our shelves. But, you know, like the gospel book, for example, that lives on the altar in our parishes, right, is not Matthew, Mark, Luke, John. It is like these pericopes that are sort of set up according to the day. And the little apostolos book, right, of all of the apostolic readings, again, is not Romans, et cetera, right? I mean, like Christians for most of church history, like certainly until the printing became a thing and it was easy for us to get these kind of, you know, collated little books. I mean, that's how most of us would have, engaged with most of the scripture.
0: Yeah, you're saying two things, and one of them is like totally accurate. One of them is slightly accurate.
2: It happens out. It evens out.
0: Yeah. The first is that, yes, for the majority of the life of the church, And even still for us as Orthodox Christians in the modern sense who have access to the written word, still our main source of engaging with the scriptures and receiving the scriptures is the liturgical life of the church. While we read privately because we can, right, the main expression of an Orthodox Christian engaging with the scriptures is within its liturgical presentation, right? Yeah. Even like the way that we read the daily readings, what is, you know, unless you're going to start a Genesis and just work through straight through all the way to the end, that's one way of reading the scriptures. But the way that the church actually prescribes that we read the scriptures is based on a liturgical understanding. These are the readings for this day, for the services of that day. And we pull them out of that for our own private devotional reading. But it's still, even the structure and the verses that we're reading, that's all based on communal worship. That point of like we engage with the scriptures, even the written scriptures devotionally in a liturgical sense is important. The other piece of information is now, yes, the gospel books, the liturgical books of the church are divided into, you know, I can open up to either the date of the year or the week or whatever and find the specific gospel reading for that day. But originally the lexicon or the lectionary, was the scriptures with like notes in the side, which was incredibly hard to like, it's like start here and here, start here and here. But when you had to like put them all together, when you were doing a reading, it would tell you like, turn to this section. And so you would literally be doing that because they hadn't yet excised them from the scriptures. So actually the first lectionaries were straight through, but you had the reading guidelines in the margins.
2: Interesting. Huh.
1: Mm-hmm. So
2: it sounds very complicated.
0: It sounds incredibly complicated.
1: Yeah.
0: But you think about it, it's easier. It's complicated to read. It's easier to reproduce. All I need is a copy of the scriptures, right? Like I don't need to, I can just copy the gospels. You know, when you're hand writing and hand copying these things, that's easier than, you know, copying these verses and then, yeah, anyway.
1: So what does this show us then in the Well, true.

0: Surgical Life, in which we're reading this, what does it show us? I think from the outset of who Timothy is to Paul is a spiritual son, mm-hmm. right? And Athanasius, who we celebrated yesterday, right, wrote a little bit about like this intro or this part of this that he says, St. Paul says that this is, this saying is true, right? The saying is and full of worthy of full acceptance, mm-hmm. which is basically kind of him saying, if you learn nothing else, if there's nothing else that you get from this from true people, know this, right? That there's like, that there is a, that, that this next phrase that I'm going to tell you, it's important. And so he's building up, not just for Timothy, in this case, for all of us, this, what I'm about to say is super important. And it's accept like, and it's in, it's an example of myself as an apostle passing this down to you. That's really important here, that, that Timothy, my son, that adding that in there is something that shows that I, as your spiritual father, am passing it down to you. And then he goes on in the, after, not what we read, to tell Timothy, now you do what I'm doing. Right. So what I'm telling you now, you have to pass on. And then when you, they, you pass on to them, and there is like this, this, the spiritual sonship is not just a like one and done thing here with the apostles. Timothy has spiritual sons and his spiritual sons have spiritual sons. And that kind of mentorship is really important to the church, which I think could be used as examples in our church in terms of how we do ministry and how we expect our leaders to lead, our future leaders to lead our future leaders, et cetera, et cetera. So
1: that relational sort of personal connection,
0: right?
1: That these things are not just kind of like ideas that live in books on a shelf, but are realities that are like embodied in people who hopefully have a certain degree of holiness and credibility, mm-hmm. that are then passing these things on, right? As a father passes on to his son,
2: right?
1: We've
2: talked about that in terms of apostolic succession. When we've mm-hmm. differentiated, right, that apostolic succession means both the laying on of hands and the consistency of the gospel. That right. What is received is the grace of ordination and the truth of the proclamation of the apostles. That's why we call it apostolic succession. It's what we have received from the apostles, who in turn received it from Christ. And that sense is continued, strengthened, and consistent across the entirety of the church. So, Father Nick, to your point, right, when we append Timothy, my son, that doesn't depersonalize it from us.
0: Right.
2: It actually emphasizes that as St. Paul is passing this to Titus or Timothy, his spiritual son, so we in the line of succession from Christ through his apostles, through the hierarchs, through the priests, to the congregation, right? Like that there is that same level of personal transmission of both grace and doctrine.
0: Yeah. And that, doesn't that then say, doesn't that then put some pressure on us to not come up with our own theology?
2: Do you ever have the experience of coming up with your own thought and then like being not sure about it and then finding it in the fathers and being very, very thankful that you're not crazy?
0: Not crazy, but then also like knocked down a notch, being like, well, this isn't really my original thought.
2: Oh, see, this I have the exact opposite. I'm like, oh, thank God I'm not a heretic. Like, oh, someone else thought
0: I'm like,
1: oh, it's not wrong.
0: That's a great idea. Wow. Mm-hmm. Oh, that's been thought of because we're, mm-hmm. you know, 2000 years in here and I'm not that original.
2: Right.
0: So there's that. But when I was reading this and I was thinking about how St. Paul is passing this on, in my head, I couldn't help but think of Willy Wonka the Chocolate Factory when the teacher turns to Charlie out of nowhere and is like, for a student to be teaching his teachers, presumptuous and rude. Do I make myself clear? Like, but from the, like how we are as those who are preaching this, we're still students to the apostles.
2: Mm-hmm.
0: You know, but like, I, as a priest, I think maybe it's just me because I have ego, can build myself up into the teacher, but I'm not the teacher. I can teach, but I'm not the teacher. And that teaching comes from Christ. And then St. Paul kind of goes into what that is. But that's like all this knowledge that we have, or that I guess then in turn preach, isn't really my own. It's not original. Yeah. I'm not original. Yeah. I'm not unique.
1: Because we're part of this chain, right? This chain, right. That, like Father Paniotti was saying before, of like passing it on from father to son, from father to son, from father to son. Right. And I think what's
2: really even originality in the, but I think to your point, right? It's not just repeating tropes. It's not just, right? Because we can fall into that category where I will not try and participate in the proclamation of the gospel. I will simply just regurgitate what has been presented. And I think that's also, you know, not dangerous, but an abdication of our full responsibility to participate in the revelation of the scriptures. Because even if we come up, like, quote unquote, come up with something original, and it happens to be true, it is the grace of the Holy Spirit that inspired that, right? It is life, right? Like built within, lived within, and sanctified by the church that allows you to look at a situation and to discern the truth of Christ within it. And while that might be something that no one else has ever said in the history of mankind, it's still not yours. It's still part of the unfolding revelation of the church, of Christ himself, who is proclaimed by the Spirit, right? And so there is that humility that is needed when you are preaching, and when you are preaching something quote unquote original, that well, is take, consistent but, and quote, truth.
0: Unquote, right. Well, quote unquote original only in that, and if it's consistent to truth, that means it matches up against what already is.
2: Yeah.
0: The truth, right? Like that's not that I haven't said anything that's semi-original, based on my experience here in, you know, Michigan and, you know, 2022 now. gotta change the date on all my papers. but it matches up against something that is, right? And I can throw it towards that. And then again, it doesn't become mine. It becomes that given by the Holy Spirit, and that, you know, that which has been determined and tested, time tested within the context of the church.
2: Yeah. And sometimes there's a hesitancy. I'm just going to speak now in my capacity as a clergyman, from the clergy perspective. Sometimes there is a tendency to, as I said, like abdicate that responsibility to participate in the process. And, you know, what I have seen and what I really caution against is only preaching the writings of the fathers, in the sense of I'm only going to say what someone else has said before me, right? I'm only going to use, or I'm going to take somebody else's sermon and offer their sermon again. That doesn't mean that sermon was not appropriate, correct? Like it doesn't mean that it might not even be the best thing that humanity can offer. But when there's a tendency to be afraid, I don't know how to put this. There's a tendency to be afraid to think.
1: Yeah.
2: Because of some of the things we will talk about when we get into this scripture, and to just rely on, well, the saints have said this, I know it's good, so I'm just going to stick with that. And I only bring this up because we've talked about how this program is the result of a class that we kind of took together and a mindset that we developed together at seminary. And I TA'd for a period of time for the New Testament professor at school. When we did exegesis classes, I could see among the seminarians, there was a tendency among certain seminarians that I'm not going to try to participate and offer anything of my own guided by the Holy Spirit. Because the saints have said this, and for me to offer anything else would be pointless. And I think what that does is it denies, the reason I bring this up, and not to like criticize any person individually, but the reason that mindset is not helpful is that it denies the continued work of the Holy Spirit within the church.
1: Yeah.
2: Right. And that's the bigger issue, right? If we as pastors or preachers or teachers or people who've been given the responsibility to communicate, and by that, I even mean parents, right? For everyone who's been given the responsibility to communicate the truth of the faith to another person, be that right. children, congregants, vast internet masses, whatever it is.
1: It's pronounced hordes.
2: Hordes of internet listeners. To deny that the Holy Spirit is continuing to function that way, or that we have nothing, that we cannot participate in it as persons, really like undermines the truth of the church.
1: Yeah. Because if the Holy Spirit no longer blows, right, then like, because yeah. if there really is no more spirit in this body, the body is dead.
2: Mm-hmm.
0: Right.
1: And that's where I think kind of like the tension between these two things needs to happen. You know, this sort of fidelity to what has come before, but also sort of the humble posture that allows us to do this. You know, because we've been circling around this, and maybe it's worth saying it out loud. Like part of the standing that Paul has to be a father, to be a teacher, is that humility that he brings to the table. Right? He can come up here and say like, "I am your father." But he also says, like, I am the chief among sinners, right? I'm the foremost among sinners. So there's like this interesting tension between his accepting the calling that God has given to him, while also sort of realizing that of my own self, right, I bring nothing to the table. It is simply like, it's because it's no longer I who live, but Christ who lives in me, that I can kind of be here as an example to you. Like that's why Paul can say to Timothy, like, do as you have seen in me, because mm-hmm. you have seen Christ act within me. Mm-hmm. And it's kind of in that tension of sort of the personal humility and repentance and that kind of character and virtue formation that allows us to be vessels of the Holy Spirit. So we're not just kind of like dry academics, and we're also not puffed up sort of originators who say like, look how many people I've baptized. Look how many people I brought to the faith, right? It's just humbly, God has called me to this. Humbly, I'm going to sort of grind down my will so that like the Holy Spirit can actually work through me.
0: Mm-hmm. Right. You don't have stats on the back of your priest card? Don't we all? This is my rookie season. But yeah, that's a great point. And I think, yeah, as we go closer, you know, we look dive a little bit deeper into what St. Paul says.
2: What happened to the kid in Rookie of the Year?
0: Well, he's also a kid who came out. He fixed his arm.
2: No, I mean the actor.
0: Like that anymore.
2: I feel like he was in a bunch of.
0: I thought it was based on a true story.
1: The Cubs did win the series eventually.
0: Was it Cubs? Oh, which one was Minnesota? Little Big League was the same one. Like there's like one of those things that like all the baseball movies came out in the same year. All the Armageddon type movies came out in the same year. Volcano movies. Yeah. Okay, I get Little Big League and Rookie of the Year mixed up.
1: Because anytime there's a Hollywood pitch, there's always somebody listening at the door.
0: It must
1: Comet?
0: Be.
2: But, no, but the same guy, he was also in A Kid in King Arthur's Court.
1: Kid in King Arthur's Court.
2: He was like poised. He was like poised to take off. And then...
0: He probably just, you know, like, oh, he's a cute little kid. He's a cute little kid. And then he went to middle school. No one's cute in middle school.
1: I can still act.
0: Yeah, right. My son turns 8 on Sunday, and we're in that trajectory. He's such a cute little kid. He's a cute little kid.
2: It's the teeth. There's something about the teeth. There's something about the full.
0: We can say
2: I can always say it because of mine.
0: We both have kids the same age, so.
2: Yeah, right.
0: Anyway.
2: Your godson's got jacked up teeth. It's just so big for his head. It's just so big.
0: He'll grow into them.
2: I know, but that's the thing. It's like, man, until they do, it's just like.
1: Look, that's the fertile ground in which character develops, okay?
0: That's true.
2: Junior high?
1: Yes.
2: Yeah. Everybody needs the ugly years. Mm-hmm. It's good for humility.
0: It is.
1: It's true. Mm-hmm. If you're coasting at that age, you're done.
2: Yeah.
0: You can't peak in middle school.
2: That's why I hope my daughter gets ugly, because right now she's really cute.
1: Oh Lord. Yes.
2: Oh Lord, give her some rough years. I can't say no right now. I need to be able to look at her.
0: Yeah. Oh boy.
1: That's funny.
2: Anyway,
1: back to the text.
0: So, okay. So what is this saying that is true and full of all worthy to be full of all acceptance? Seriously.
2: That Christ Jesus came into the world to save sinners.
0: Right.
2: That's what he's saying. That phrase is true.
0: That phrase is extremely true.
2: It's the truest.
0: It's the truest. That's right. Came in to save sinners. And so much so that St. Paul calls himself out here as the chief sinners, right? And like, even me, that's how true this is.
1: Especially me.
0: I'm the chief of sinners. And he came to save even and especially me, who was persecuting him and who was all sorts of awful. But he says, I am the chief of sinners. I am the chief of sinners. Is this a callback to his past or his state of being, a state of understanding himself?
1: Is he looking back on who Saul was, in other words, or reflecting on who Paul is?
0: Right.
2: Well, I think that's a good question, because I think if you look at just the way that Paul's writing it, I think it is looking backwards more so than, yeah.
0: I would have said the opposite, but I'm going to go on. I'm going to make an argument.
2: I'm not saying that it's untrue, but I want to say that like it is. I'm not saying that St. Paul's are sitting here saying that he's no longer the foremost of sinners, but I think in this moment in the text, what he's doing is looking backwards. I don't think if you were to ask him, because you look at the other places in his writings where he talks about exactly what Steve was saying before with needing the grace and you know, he talks about boasting in his weakness and those things, right? I think that consistently, if you were to ask him, this would make sense. But where it is in the letter to Timothy, it seems to be looking backward.
1: So your argument is like he's pointing to who he was as Saul to sort of like underscore the gravity or the sort of intensity of the transformation.
0: Mm. Okay.
1: Like the mercy of God.
2: Not even his own transformation. But the extent of God's mercy. Mm. Not about him, like where he's come to, because I think that's where you get into the point of like St. Paul will always hold himself up as someone in need of God's mercy and grace and someone incapable on his own of accomplishing anything. That is a consistent point. And so in that sense, I'm not saying that this one sentence does not comport with the rest of his writings and theology and self-perception. What I'm saying is in this moment, in this passage, it seems to be in reference to the past as opposed to right now.
0: Okay.
1: Because God in his mercy, like would take an enemy of the church and turn him into an apostle of the church.
2: Right. Because we're dealing with, again, liturgically, we're dealing with a truncated section. If we look back and we take this maybe out of its liturgical setting and put it back into its original epistle setting.
1: I was trying to think of the adjective. I couldn't think of
2: it. I was thinking epistolic. I don't know. We go back. I'm going to go back to verse 12, which is just, you know, three or four verses ahead. And I thank Christ Jesus, our Lord, who has enabled me because he counted me faithful, putting me into this ministry. Although I was formerly a blasphemer, a persecutor, and an insolent man, but I attained mercy because I did it ignorantly in unbelief. And the grace of our Lord was exceedingly abundant with faith and love, which are in Christ Jesus. This, and then it goes on to say, saying is sure and worthy of full acceptance, that Jesus came into the world to save sinners, and I'm the foremost of sinners, but I received mercy for this reason. I'm telling you, I'm the worst sinner, and I received mercy for this one reason. The reason is actually that Christ might display his perfect patience for an example to those who believe in him for eternal life. right? That the reason St. Paul actually is making the point in this context, in this letter, that his former sinfulness was used by God in order to show the magnitude of his perfect patience and love and mercy.
0: All right. Now,
2: I don't think that's inconsistent. I'm not saying that that's like inconsistent with that, but I do think that he's making this point of looking back to show where I am now, because where I am right now is, he starts off, right? He's enabled me because he's counted me faithful, right? Like, he's talking about what he's doing now in his ministry, but the reason for that is because of his meaning God's perfect patience, love, and mercy.
0: So I'm going to take that and say, I guess maybe it's both and a little bit, based on everything that St. Paul has ever said, right? Not just this. I don't think it's wrong to apply this now to ourselves. When he says, "I am the center of whom I am chief, or I am first, or whatever," how do we apply that to us? Now, one, I think that we apply it in a way that there is nothing that we can do that we can't come back from. There is nothing that we can do that God can't work with. There's, you know, that in any situation, no matter how sinful we are, God can redeem us. He can work with us and actually use us for an example of his great mercy and love. Right. So that's, I think, the one thing. And we see that play out with Paul. Mm. Right. We see, so he's like, here's an example. Me, I did all these things. These people can come back from this. So there's nothing that we, and I think that's really important to say, even though he says he did it in ignorance and things like that, but
2: I don't disagree about the implication in our life, but I think St. Paul is not making the case of, I don't think he's making the same case that you're making, which is,
0: I'm making this case though. Go ahead.
2: The case that he's making is that God chose him specifically because he is the worst.
1: Yeah.
0: Okay. That's fine.
2: Right. I don't see
1: in order to manifest something about himself.
2: Yes. Yes. Because if you go back to, because this is where Corinthians comes in. When you look at the way that St. Paul writes about the work that God does in 1 Corinthians, this is 1 Corinthians 1, 27 through 29, which is just one section within Corinthians where he kind of makes this point. But it says, but God has chosen the foolish things of the world to put to shame the wise. God has chosen the weak things of the world to put to shame the things that are mighty, and the base things of the world and the things which are despised God has chosen, and the things which are not, to bring to nothing the things that are, that no flesh should glory in his presence, right? These things are very consistent, but I think if you take this in that broader context, I think at this point, St. Paul is making the case, right? Not as a trope, not as, right? Like, he is the worst sinner. And as a result, that is why he was chosen.
0: Okay. Yeah. That gives
2: an example to those people who are
0: sinners who think that they're a lost cause. And I think this points to the fact that God can still use our lives and no one's a lost cause.
2: Yes, I agree with that.
0: Okay. So I'm not disagreeing with anything you're saying. However, I guess I'm applying the scripture in a way that is, I don't think, false to apply it. And even if it's not meant intentionally to be used in this way, and I'm going to make my point using the church, right? So when he says this, you have this example, then he has, I also believe this is 100%, he believes it to be 100% true about himself, mm-hmm. that without Christ, he's a goner. And I think that is said here. That is very clear that without Christ too, I am the chief. And he talks about how the law plays into, you know, even the people who are wicked and do all these things, mm-hmm. that he is in the law, out of law. I mean, he is the chief sinner and he believes it. Mm-hmm. And I think, so then we have, when we prepare for communion, mm-hmm. we quote this.
2: Yeah.
0: I believe and confess, Lord, that you are truly the Christ, Son of the living God, who came into the world to save sinners, of whom I am first. Now we are quoting this and applying it to ourselves. We're not just saying it for the sake of saying it. We're applying it to ourselves. And I think that is a way really in which we have to live too. One, because we're approaching communion. I mean, we have to take communion every Sunday. And there are times when I am not as prepared as I should be. And I'm basically begging God to make me worthy to partake of it so that I'm not burned by it. Right. And I think about that a lot. And when I say these specific words, he came into the world to save sinners, of whom I am chief. I think about that in the context of, you put me in a room with a murderer, a rapist, a thief, you know, whatever you name it, and me, who's the worst sinner? I honestly believe that all I can say is I am. Mm-hmm. And I ask this question frequently, and I quote this frequently, and usually the response I get is, "Well, we're all sinners," and sure, but I truly believe, based on the knowledge I have of myself,
2: this day and age, you won't get that response anymore.
1: That we're all sinners.
2: Yeah, I mean, outside of our circles,
1: maybe.
0: What response would you expect?
2: I've literally been in a general assembly where somebody is advocating for their point and they said, "I'm not a sinner." And I was like, aren't you though? Like, weren't you upstairs? Weren't you?
0: Well, so interesting that you say that. And I'll have to keep an eye out for that, even that train of thought, I think.
2: Well, it goes to a larger question, which we do not have time to get into, of like, how do we think of sin? And the modern general perception is like, sin is something very bad that I've done. Right. And well, if I'm living a relatively decent moral life, then I'm not a sinner, right? I'm not a sinner because I'm not committing heinous, right? We've equated sin with something heinous, as opposed to,
1: I've never done a genocide. I'm okay.
2: Right. Yeah. Right. As opposed to, you know,
0: but by my very
2: nature, I'm sinful because I miss the mark of perfection.
0: True. But not only do I miss the mark of perfection, like I've had every leg up to not miss the mark. Which makes me, I think, way worse than the person who has, you know, like, and I don't know everybody's story, but I know my story, and my story is pretty good in terms of an introduction to Christ from childhood, a living in growing up in the church, going to seminary, studying this for, you know, and being in it, and then I still screw up all the time. What's my excuse? Exactly. And that is how I have to look at the way I approach every single person in front of me, which makes it a lot easier for me to hear confessions, to approach somebody who is struggling in their sin, because I'm sinful and I have no opportunity to judge. I just don't.
2: So I think I can synthesize what we were saying, because I think we were talking, I don't think we disagree, but I think we're making contrary points. And I think the perspective from which we're speaking belies the difference between what the conclusions we're drawing or where we're getting to. The way, Father, and correct me if I'm wrong, the way I hear you approaching it is from the perspective of the person saying it, theoretically. And the way I was approaching it is from the perspective of the way of the Lord, right? Like, which direction are you looking at this, right? Because God looks at St. Paul as the worst of the sinners in order to show, and uses the worst that he can find, you know, theoretically, order to show his great mercy and love, right? So from this perspective, right, my emphasis, the points that I'm emphasizing are about the extent to which God will extend that mercy. Whereas the way you're approaching it is, I am this person, therefore I am in need of that grace and mercy. Yeah. So I don't think, we're not conflicting. We're just speaking from different perspectives. No.
1: I think this goes back to the conversation we were having earlier in terms of like looking back on the fathers and sort of so forth. Like the scriptures present us with such incredible depth and so many sort of like varied layers of application, right? The pastoral sort of approach to it, the ministerial approach, like you can say things that again are complementary and fit. I mean, it's not kind of a two-dimensional slice.
2: Right.
1: Like what you're both saying is true. It's just different applications and sort of different angles on this 360 degree view, you know?
0: Right. And even how he said it in this context, the church does take it and apply it to us in maybe a slightly different way, but the church in its wisdom and sees how that applies to us. I mean, it's and then, so you're how you said it. It's how it's from the perspective of how Christ uses St. Paul and then, and shows us this great example of his mercy. And then how St. Paul or how we, view our relationship in understanding how we are, but then with God, but then also how we then, I think in turn, understand our relationship with our neighbor. And I think that's also super, super important that, and I think that's where perspective, I think, comes in, where people have all these different perspectives on things and you can disagree with perspectives, understanding only so much of where each person comes from. But when it comes to like a judgment of a person who's in front of you, which we, I think is crazy amount of that going on. It's a lot easier for me to just not judge someone because I know that I'm the worst of sinners. End of story. So,
2: yeah. I'm going to jump in here because why not? And I'm not totally on, like, I get it, but I'm also not totally on board, mainly not because of the theory, but because of the practice. Because oftentimes what I think happens in those situations, either ourselves or other people projecting that to us, is it becomes an excuse for don't correct me. And there can be correction without judgment, right? And because a lot of time, right, there can be very loving correction.
0: Right. And there's still discernment
2: right? And there's a difference. Right. There's a difference between discernment and judgment, right? When we're talking about judgment, we are talking about like the accuracies, and there's a difference between discernment and what we perceive of as like, I don't know how to.
0: If someone comes to confession, there is this level of oftentimes, is my short experience, and oftentimes is this, I'm almost afraid to say what I need to say that's on my heart because I'm afraid that the priest here is going to judge me and whatever. But instead of loving me through guidance and discernment based on wrong, you know, things that are wrong going on that is damaging to the person and their heart and their soul. Right. And there's a difference, I think, in that because you have to judge things. To a point, there's like judgment has to take place.
2: Let's use discernment versus judgment because judgment has the pejorative connotation that we're trying to get at, and discernment doesn't, right? And yet the two are, you know, discernment is necessary, right? Discerning a proper and improper, a moral or immoral action, and discerning the best way to communicate and correct that is different from judging. We could use judge for that situation, but the pejorative nature of that term that it carries just muddies the water.
0: Yep.
2: What I'm saying is a lot of the times people will use this in order to throw off or absolve themselves from the necessary discernment for their growth.
1: Mm-hmm. Oh, as in I'm just a sinner. That's what I am. Mm-hmm. Kind of shrugging their shoulders.
2: You say you're the worst sinner of all. Who are you to tell me something when it's a completely appropriate in that context to provide discernment and to provide correction?
0: Right.
2: So that's where I want to, like, as important as this is, we also need to make sure we don't weaponize it.
0: Right.
2: We don't weaponize it to like protect ourselves.
0: Yeah, but you know, those who have ears to hear, let them hear. I mean, there's going to be a little bit of that no matter what we say. If the person is looking at us and saying, you're the worst, the sinner, you say it, so who are you to tell me? Either they're looking to provoke you to actually give them a true answer, or they don't want to hear you anyways. The truth is the truth.
2: I understand that. I'm not saying that it's not. I'm simply saying that, like, we're talking about the myriad of applications of this. Myriad applications. There's no need for the word of. We're talking about the myriad applications of this. And myriad applications of. The second of is necessary. The first of was not.
0: Okay.
2: Yeah. And one of them is improper. And the improper one is that defensive, well, aren't you a sinner too? So you can't judge me.
0: Right.
2: Well, right. I'm not, I don't think you are any less human being worthy of God's grace, love, and mercy. However, I am able to discern that your actions or the path that you're on is leading to destruction.
1: And maybe this actually takes us back to the opening verse here, right? Because Paul opens this, like, this whole letter is sort of offering advice to my son, Timothy. Right. There is this level of relationship. There is this level of trust, but there's also this level of, like, advice and counsel and discernment that Paul offers Timothy in the larger context of this letter. Right. Mm-hmm. Which, like, an earned thing that, on the one hand, like, Paul is saying, like, I'm the worst among sinners. On the other hand, Timothy, I'm giving you advice and I'm going to tell you, like, keep doing this thing. Don't do this other thing. Right. I mean, like, even the sort of the larger context of this letter model offers a potential way forward. Relationality, humility, love, not just because that's part of the thing, right? I think sometimes people have this wall up because maybe there is no pre-existing relationship and maybe there's an underlying sort of wound of the soul and people want to keep us at arm's length. But here we have this extended sort of, you know, exploration of what it is for one person to offer loving counsel to another while also having this incredibly humble posture of, like, and I'm the worst of sinners. And I'm your father who's here to offer you important advice about how you can need to grow and live.
0: Right. I'm trying to find, there's a, one of the church fathers, the saints, talk about, like, also being gentle with others, not hard on yourself, but and I can't find the quote, but, like, being more, a little, actually more self-aware, really what it comes down to. I think if we're a little more self-aware of our sins, it's a little harder for us to judge others as well. And then that comes down back to, we've done, I think, a three men in the Bible on the parable of the unforgiving servant. And, like, when we, or maybe we just talked about this, when we don't, our sins towards God are far worse than any sins that are towards us. I mean, so, like, all that in there is displayed here by St. Paul in some way that can be applied to us anyway. And then carried out through what we say in our prayers before we take communion, which I think is something to consider. And it's pulled from this. It's pulled from St. Paul and applied in our liturgy. So, yeah. I just think it's a very important way we should just live our lives.
1: Yeah. It's definitely a challenge for us. I mean, I, cause one of the things that hits me as I think about this and like you were saying, Father Nick, like our repetition before communion, like in my head, part of it is like, these are probably like a phrase that I repeat more often than any other phrase and probably actually like believe less than any other thing that I actually say.
2: Being an Enneagram one. Got it. It's like the truest thing in my, you know, Father Nick's not along.
1: Here I'm a three. I'm like, I think I'm okay. Great. This is
2: okay. I'm a one. I'm like, yeah, this is true. This is true. Thank you for validating me. I feel heard. I've never felt more heard than this sentence.
0: I got to get on this because you guys talk about this all the time and I've read it. And anyway, I got to get
2: it's
0: okay. back.
2: It's all right. Don't worry about it.
0: What am I? Can't you just apply? Can't you just judge me, please? Will you judge me based on the Enneagrams?
2: When we get off this, I'll type you afterward.
0: Great.
2: Some probing questions to ask.
0: Okay.
1: We spent like an entire evening at
0: Christian's
1: house in Phoenix, like four years
0: ago. Three Januaries ago. But then,
2: I wasn't there.
1: You didn't go to the youth and camp workers conference.
0: You didn't diagnose me.
1: Coming up in 2 weeks at Antiochian Village, February 3rd through 5th. Go to orthodoxyouth.net to register.
0: Nice plug. So what else we got here? We didn't get through all of this. I think we only got through through one verse. We've literally gotten through like, one verse. They're like, this is such a short passage.
2: This is how my Bible studies go. Yeah. One verse. That's it.
0: But we're like, this is such a short passage. You know, we'll get through it all. And we're one verse in and it's 5 minutes left.
2: I think we got everything. I mean, not everything. No. Clearly, that's ridiculous.
0: We covered it all.
1: Two verses. I feel like we at least got 15 and 16. We didn't really get to 17, but we at least got 15 and 16.
0: All right, I'll allow it.
1: I don't know, because I guess we're at the end here. I'll throw this out maybe to connect a couple of dots. I feel like this is a conversation that we actually had at seminary a couple of times, Father Panayoti. The point that you were making about like Paul's unworthiness is the reason that God reaches out to him and calls him, right? I feel like this is something we talked about at seminary. How like I don't know is the reason that we ended up at seminary is the reason that we ended up doing things in the church like more of a sign of our own unworthiness than our worthiness. Like I think about this, like if I wasn't doing this, like would I be as interested in Christ as I otherwise would be? Would I be going to church as much if I didn't go to seminary? Like
2: this is a conversation that Father Nick and I have had recent within the last couple months.
0: Yeah.
1: Ah, okay.
0: Yep.
2: I think that the Lord has put me in front of the altar because there's no other.
0: Otherwise, I'm a mess.
2: I'd be a mess without it.
0: Yeah.
2: Right. Because absolutely. If I were left to my own device, right? Like if I, like mm-hmm. St. Paul, right? When he's talking about, I did all this just a few verses before, he said, I did all of this in ignorance, right? Like, yeah, without the grace of God putting me where I needed to be, not where he needs me. He doesn't need me in front of the altar. Why? Because I'm a terrible sinner. He does not need me at his altar. I defile it, right? Because I am chief of sinners.
0: No, I am.
2: Wholeheartedly, but I need it. Right. Yeah. So he allows me to stand in the altar, not because I am worthy, but specifically because I am, that's the only place where he can put me where
0: I'm not a mess. And
2: yeah,
1: that's your path to salvation.
2: This is 100. I am
0: shot I got.
2: One. Right. And that's why we call it a calling, and it doesn't make it like, when I think about my calling and my as serving as a priest, it's not about me finding. It's almost like not about me finding my personal fulfillment, right? It's not about like, well, I feel fulfilled when I do this. I'm like, I'm called to stand in front of the altar because God is literally calling me there.
0: He's saving me through it.
2: He's saving me through it, right? Because if he were not calling me to the altar, I would be a mess.
0: Yep.
2: Yeah. Right? The calling is not about personal fulfillment and like actualization, and you know, it's about like God has called me to this place because without this place I would be dead.
0: Yeah. That's a really great question. Good point.
2: And I think it's important, you know what, we had a pastoral care class once, and Dr. Philip Mamalox was talking about, you know, just different personalities in the parish and something like that, and he was talking about, you know, like something, he says, you know, like, and your parent, and you know, so-and-so and your parishioners who pray more than you and they're more faithful than you are. And then he stops and goes, because you're going to have parishioners that are more faithful and pray more than you do. And not that I didn't think about it, but the general perception is not that, right? The general perception is that like the leader of the parish is there because, right?
1: Of his holiness or his whatever.
2: Because of his holiness, right? And like, or because he prays, right? And I'm only going to speak for me because I am foremost.
0: Nope.
2: Yeah, right. We can fight about it. but it's this Orthodox I am Spartacus.
0: Yeah, it is. I am the chief of sinners.
2: I know I am the chief of sinners. not because of any particular level of holiness, but simply because that is where I need to be. And in all honesty, my parishioners are holier than me, right? My parishioners, they don't need it as much as I do, right? Like that's the thing, is like, I look at my parishioners who have not been called to the altar, and I don't see a difference, right? I see how blessed are they, right? Like I look at them and I think, how blessed are they that they can live a faithful life prayerfully, and they don't need to be in the altar. Like I need to be in the altar.
1: Yeah.
0: Right. Well, and let's look historically, and thank God that there are examples, especially, I mean, throughout, where God calls the imperfect Abraham, mm-hmm. the imperfect Jacob. I mean,
2: Moses, you know, of Ethiopia is the one I always think of.
0: Oh yeah. Yeah. You know, there's all sorts of these examples where God calls. And I think when we have this calling, you know, and follow the call, that becomes kind of the pitch too for priests. The idea that it's a calling so that I can serve God and he needs me, yeah. For this. I mean, he called me so that I can do great things. It's really more so he called me because, not because I'm great, at all. But that I can serve, and that I can serve so that I don't die.
1: Mm-hmm. Yeah.
2: Yeah. This is the gift of my salvation, because without it, I wouldn't have it.
1: Yeah.
2: And so in response to that, in response, okay, so all the ministry is a thanksgiving, right? It's all the ministry that I do in the church is a thanksgiving for the blessings of the Lord keeping me close to him.
0: Right. Right.
2: Right. Like, I have received that grace. I have received, like, this is, you know, what St. Paul is talking about, right? Because I am so unworthy of it, the fact that I've received it makes me want to share with others, because I know that I have, and I'm like St. Paul, an example of being unworthy of the grace that I've received.
1: Yeah.
0: Right.
1: Yeah.
2: Cool.
1: That's why calling is important, rather than sort of self-directedness, right? God mm-hmm. puts us here because right. we need to be here.
2: Yeah. And it's not even, that's the thing. It's like, it's not, maybe we should change the way we talk about this, at least among people pursuing a life in ministry. Since it's not our calling, it's God's calling
1: mm-hmm. of us. For me.
2: Mm-hmm. For me, right? Like, we talk a lot about my calling. When did you hear your calling, right? But like, I think we could change it to like, when did God call you?
1: Yeah. Mm. Yeah. That's a whole nother conversation. Because there's also like the sort of like
2: that offline.
1: The self-directedness that we sometimes have in ministry, of like pushing ourselves forward. And yeah, this is, yeah. I don't know. I think these are good. This is a good word. I think this is a good word at the end here.
2: Mm. Cool. Father Nick, will you, the second among sinners, offer the prayer?
0: Chief, man, chief. In the name of Father, the Son, and Holy Spirit, now forever into the ages of ages. I believe and confess, Lord, that you are truly the Christ, the Son of the living God, who came into the world to save sinners, of whom I am first. Allow us to live in a way, Christ our God, that shows your glory and your mercy towards us in the world, to bring glory to your name. Use our callings, whatever they may be, for that purpose. And we thank you for the examples you've given us in our lives to bring us closer to you and your mercy. For you are holy always, now and forever, into the ages of ages.
2: Amen.
1: Amen.
2: Good to be back.
0: Yeah.
1: Kah!
0: And so we shall be next week. Being seen, shown in Iowa, and shown in New York, and shown in...
1: Wah!
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2: All right. Well, welcome back to the Welcoming Gifts podcast. This is episode 5, and we've had a lot of fun in the last 4 talking about Old Testament sacrifice. And so today we're going to, before we transition into the New Testament sacrifice, we're going to clean up some things, talk about a few things. We're calling them sore thumbs or elephants in the room. We're certainly not talking about sacrificing elephants, but maybe metaphorically we are. But we have a few points that we want to get through. And then we're going to talk about the New Testament, the coming of the Messiah. So how does that sound, Father?
3: Sounds good.
2: Okay. Good. Okay. So the first elephant, probably the minor elephant, would be the icon that's the graphic for this podcast. And the question might be, why did you choose that icon?
3: Yeah.
2: Yeah. And Father, can you just tell us just a little bit about it, and then I can tell you a little bit about it too?
3: Yeah. So this is an icon that's either called the Holy Trinity, or more exactly, it's called the Hospitality of Abraham.
2: Mm-hmm.
3: And it refers to an episode from the life of Abraham in Genesis 18.
2: Okay.
3: Yeah.
2: And they were presented as angels. But it really represents the Trinity, correct?
3: Well, yeah. Yeah. So in this icon, there are 3 angels sitting around a table, and there's some food on the table. In other versions of the icon, Abraham and Sarah are pictured as well, bringing dishes of food. What happened in Genesis was that Abraham one day saw 3 strangers, travelers. And as was common in those days, he felt an obligation of hospitality towards those strangers. He invited them in. He urged them to come for a meal. They came in, he realized over time that these were not just simple travelers, but they were angels. One is described in Genesis as the angel of the Lord, and then there are 2 companions to the angel of the Lord. In the Old Testament, the angel of the Lord is a pre-incarnate visitation of Christ.
2: Okay.
3: Yeah. So that's a pretty common interpretation in the church fathers, is that the angel of the Lord, when it specifically says that, it's referring to Christ appearing spiritually, not in a body. He didn't have a body until he was born from the Virgin Mary, but spiritually appearing to these people in the Old Testament and sort of laying the breadcrumbs that led eventually to his coming in the flesh.
2: Okay.
3: So angel of the Lord, who is the Son of God, appearing, and then 2 companions. And this is why, also traditionally in Orthodoxy, this actually, the visitation of Abraham by the 3 angels is understood as being a sort of hint or a suggestion or foreshadowing of the Trinity. Now, we wouldn't necessarily say that the 2 other angels that appeared with the angel of the Lord were actually the Father and the Holy Spirit.
2: Okay.
3: We would not say that. Okay. But we'd say that this is sort of a hint or a suggestion, because it's 3 divine figures, and one of them is the angel of the Lord.
2: Okay.
3: And they are addressed as one. There, it says there are three of them, but Abraham addresses them as one, and they speak with one voice. And so it's the three in one kind of thing as well.
2: Okay. Yeah. Very interesting. And while it's not sacrifice per se, it is an example of welcoming, having a meal together, the hospitality. It does reflect sacrifice or the intention of sacrifice. Yeah,
3: in the sense that we've been talking about it, it certainly does. Now, most people wouldn't see it as sacrifice because we, in modern times, focus on death, the death of the animal, the killing of the animal as being the sacrifice. But here we have an act of hospitality. Food is offered in order to make these divine visitors feel welcome. To honor them. And as a result, Abraham and Sarah receive a blessing. During that meal, the angel of the Lord promises that Sarah will miraculously give birth to Isaac. And then she famously laughs at that. And the angels sort of call her out for laughing and say, this is actually going to happen. And so

0: you see where these concepts really, really meet. One is Gideon. So the judge Gideon, this is in Judges chapter 6. The angel of the Lord appears to him, and Gideon recognizes that this is an angelic, a divine visitor. And so he says, "Wait here, and I'm going to go prepare a sacrifice and bring it to you." But how he prepares the sacrifice is he goes into his kitchen. He slaughters a goat, he prepares it, he collects the broth in a clay bowl, he puts the meat in a basket along with bread. I mean, it's clearly a meal. It's indistinguishable from a meal. It doesn't actually, I don't think it actually talks about him killing the goat. So there's no focus on the killing. It's meal preparation in his kitchen. And then he brings it out, and the angel of the Lord says, "Place it on this rock, pour the broth over it." And then after he does that, the angel of the Lord touches the food with his staff, and it spontaneously bursts into flame and is becomes a sacrifice. So clearly, what begins as being prepared as a meal turns into a sacrifice. The other example is from Manoah in later in Judges, I think Judges chapter 13 or something like that. Manoah is the father of Samson, the judge Samson. And when an angel of the Lord appears to him and his wife in order to tell them about the birth of Samson, they don't recognize him as being an angel. They think he's a man. But Manoah sees this man coming, a stranger, and offers him hospitality in exactly the same way that Abraham is offering hospitality to the three angels, as being travelers. It's just guest hospitality. Actually, in the Greek epics, like and in Greek stories generally, hospitality is like an obligation. And those who don't show hospitality to strangers are actually punished by the gods. So this is a universal kind of ethic that if you see a stranger, you have to offer him hospitality. Manoah sees this stranger and says, "Wait here, I'm going to bring you some food." But the stranger says to him, "No, if you bring me food, I'm not going to eat it. Instead, offer it as a sacrifice to the Lord." And so Manoah goes and still doesn't recognize that it's an angel, but he prepares a meal, same as Gideon. He prepares the meat, he puts it in a basket, he brings out the bread, and it's all this meal, laid out. And when he does so, he lights a fire underneath it. And as it's burning, the visitor, is revealed as an angel because the visitor ascends to heaven in the smoke. So here we see like totally blurred the lines between hospitality and sacrifice, and that kind of is the what that where that logo comes from is the nexus between sacrifice and hospitality.
1: Very nice, very nice. As a personal note, when my family was coming into the church 25 years ago, the first gift given to us was an icon, was this icon from some dear friends, and it's one we really love it. Yeah, it's
0: Great,
1: beautiful. So
0: wonderful.
1: it's neat. Okay, so the second elephant, this is going to be fun. We're going to do for those who are watching the video, it's a little show and tell, but we're going to talk about the God's command to sacrifice Isaac. His command to Abraham, and that has been hiding behind you this
0: That's
1: whole
0: right.
1: time, hiding in plain sight this whole
0: Hiding in
1: time.
0: plain sight. But it's an elephant in the room, not just because of the because it's the icon's

0: and behind me,
1: Yeah.
0: but also because this is something that people ask about whenever I speak about sacrifice. So inevitably, they hear me talking about, offering a meal to God and hospitality and gift giving. They say, "Well, what in the world is, why in the world is God asking Abraham to kill his son Isaac? That seems a lot more like the kind of sacrifice that we automatically think about, which is focused on death and violence, and God wants us to kill something, and that somehow makes him happy." So we definitely need to talk about this before we go on for multiple reasons. And I'll just describe what we're seeing here on this icon for those who
1: Great.
0: are just listening. We see Abraham and his son Isaac in the midst of mountains, up on top of a height. It's Mount Moriah from the scriptures. Isaac is laid out on wood, and his son, or his father Abraham, has a knife to his throat. Now, it is interesting, if you look very closely, the edge of the knife is turned away from
1: Yeah,
0: Isaac's
1: that is
0: throat,
1: interesting.
0: which is a small detail. And Isaac is, as he's in this posture, is actually looking up past his father, kind of through his father, towards the angel of the Lord, who is depicted at the top of the icon. And Abraham also, if you kind of look at his pupils, he's looking up toward the angel of the Lord as well. And then over to the side, there is a ram caught in a thicket, which is recorded in Genesis as well. This is all from Genesis chapter 22. And so this really, I think if you want to pick an exact moment, this depicts the moment where Abraham is ready to kill his son as a sacrifice. But the angel of the Lord cries out to him and says, "Don't do this, because you have shown me your faith already. I mean, because you were willing to do this. Instead, take this ram caught in the thicket and offer it as a sacrifice in place of your son." There's some details before I hang this back up. It's a little heavy. But
1: Not
0: before,
1: bad, yeah.
0: oh, by the way, there's some fire. You see the fire down because, of course, a sacrifice has to be burnt. And so they have fire ready. After the sacrifice has been killed and prepared, it would be burnt on the wood. But there are a couple of details to mention before I hang this up. One is, you see that the wood beneath Isaac is laid out in the form of a cross. That is symbolic and significant. We might talk about that a little later. And then you see that the ram caught in the thicket actually forms a cross around his head. Maybe I'll move that a little closer. You see it. So, and then there's the wood beneath. All right. So let me
1: That's
0: hang this
1: interesting.
0: back up
1: Okay.
0: and we'll talk
1: Yeah.
0: a little bit
1: Yeah.
0: about it.
1: So let's talk a
0: So,
1: little bit more about the story. So God commanded to Abraham to take Isaac. First, he said that he would kind of save the world through Isaac, right? Isn't that the promise of
0: yes.
1: Isaac
0: Yes, or
1: originally?
0: specifically, before Isaac was born, God promised that Abraham would become the father of a great multitude, a great nation, and that this would happen through Isaac, who was miraculously born in Sarah's old age and barrenness, and then further promised that through Abraham's seed, through his descendant or descendants, there would be all the nations of the world would be blessed. And so that's a hint that this is not just about making a huge nation. This is about a blessing that's going to go beyond Abraham, and encompass, in fact, all mankind
1: I see.
0: through Isaac.
1: Okay.
0: But then, after God had made this promise, then God surprisingly comes to Abraham and says, take your son, by implication, kill him
1: Yeah.
0: and offer him as a sacrifice on a mountain, which I will show you. And then Abraham leads his son to Mount Moriah with some servants. He leaves the servants and the donkey, the pack animal that they'd brought with them at the base of the mountain. Then he and his son ascend the mountain, and Isaac carries the wood on his back for the sacrifice. And then a very poignant moment where Isaac, as he's going up, I don't know if he was like a 10-year-old boy or something like that, he says, Father, here is the fire and the wood for the sacrifice. Where is the animal for the sacrifice? And everybody's thinking like, oh, we know what's going to happen. But Abraham says, basically, don't worry, God will provide an animal for the sacrifice. And then Abraham is ready to kill his son. It's interesting that early Christian commentators, as well as Jewish commentators, really focus on Isaac as having willingly gone along with this. That Isaac is also demonstrating great faith, not just Abraham, but Isaac is demonstrating great faith, faith in his father. You can kind of see that in that icon because he's looking up towards his father and in a very, he's not scared. He's very placid. He's, compliant. And but then also maybe indirectly, faith in God. And so that line of sight from Isaac goes through Abraham to God. So this is problematic because, like, it's human sacrifice. And why would God ask for human sacrifice? And why does God want Abraham to kill his son? Is it sort of this, like, sadistic, like, prove that you love me because you're willing to do this terrible act and deprive yourself of what you really set your heart on, as proof of faith, proof of commitment, which is a very grotesque idea of sacrifice, but actually very much in line with how we typically think of sacrifice. So that's the problem. There's one interpretation of this that says that human sacrifice used to be very common, in the world, but God told Abraham to do this and then stopped him and referred him to the ram as a way of sort of like stopping human sacrifice and redirecting that impulse towards animals. It's kind of like a gradual step of civilization in that interpretation, and then in that sense, the next step of evolution would be, when God did away with animal sacrifice through Christ. So in the sense, in that interpretation, this is God weaning human beings off of the need to kill in worship of him. So a little bit
1: It's pretty
0: strange.
1: brutal.
0: However, there's a problem with that interpretation, which is that, historians show that human sacrifice was not common anywhere in the world. And actually, everywhere in the world where human sacrifice is described, everywhere that I know of, it's described by people's enemies. So, for example, Aztecs were famous for human sacrifice, like terrible, brutal, crazy human sacrifice. All of those accounts come from the Spanish who conquered them. In Greek literature, wherever human sacrifice is described, well, aside from tragedies where, there's a this pathos, but like in historical accounts, wherever the Greeks say, well, these people sacrifice human beings, they never say that they sacrifice human beings. It's always the barbarians who are their enemies, and it's a way of discrediting them. Even in the Bible, it's the Canaanites who Israel is being sent to conquer who are described as sacrificers of human beings. So no, in no culture is it described as something good. Like if people were doing it, they didn't brag about it, right?
1: Interesting. Yeah. Yeah.
0: Instead, they were saying like, oh, look at those terrible people who sacrifice human beings. So human sacrifice was never normal. And so this idea that there was a time when human sacrifice was normal and then God was trying to make it not normal, it doesn't really fit the historical record.
1: And we have a lot of imagery just in our time through movies and other things. So
0: Indiana
1: we
0: Jones and the Temple of
1: exactly.
0: Doom.
1: Right. So we have these images, and it does focus a lot on the killing, on the loss. So how should we see this story? How should we interpret this?
0: Yeah, so it clearly is a demonstration of faith on Abraham's part. It does diverge from the more literal understanding of sacrifice as a meal. However, it's important for us to realize that like when we say sacrifice is a meal, we're not saying that it's nourishment for God. I mean, I think we've made that clear in the last few episodes because God doesn't eat, he doesn't need food. So it's not about nourishment. When we say it's a meal, we're talking about really the communicative aspects of meals. So meals have a symbolic, communicative meaning that goes beyond, like chewing food and digestion and et cetera. So in that sense, meals express solidarity, they express acceptance, they express family relationship, in terms of guests, they express welcome. So all of these communicative features is what we're focusing on when we say sacrifices are meals. And certainly as we pointed out, like all the normal sacrifices are clearly meals. This is abnormal and it's intentionally abnormal. We have to realize that in the scriptures, like everything that's described is not sort of described in a deadpan, matter-of-fact way, but there are certain things that are said for shock value. That are presented for shock value. And this episode is meant to be shocking. It's not meant to be like, sort of like, oh, of course, Abraham was told by God to kill his son. It was meant to be like horrific, like, wow. And then that becomes the contrast against which Abraham's faith becomes more apparent, right? The fact that this is such a horrific thing, and yet he's willing to go through with it. Now, why is he willing to go through with it? That's an important question. Like, what is his motivation? Is it merely for him to say, well, whatever God says, I'm just going to do it because even if God is cruel and terrible, I'm going to go along with him, like my God, right or wrong, kind of thing. I don't think we have to immediately go there. And in fact, that's not how the New Testament understands this episode in the Old Testament, specifically St. Paul in the Epistle to the Hebrews. When he talks about this episode, he says that Abraham was willing to go through with this because that he believed that God could even raise the dead. So where did St. Paul get this insight, and why is he giving this explanation for why Abraham was willing to go through with this? Well, remember that Abraham had heard before receiving this commandment, God promise that Isaac was going to have, many descendants through which Abraham was going to have many descendants through Isaac. Well, Isaac is a boy. He's had no children. There's no possibility of descendants if he's killed and remains dead. The only way that God's promise can be true is if Abraham kills Isaac. The only way God's promise can remain true is if God raises him back from the dead. So what St. Paul says is plausible. Like, if Abraham is truly holding on to his faith in God in all respects, then he believes that Isaac will not remain dead. Like, that's the depth of his faith, is that if I follow God, then everything's going to work out as God has said it's going to work out. So he didn't actually believe that he was going to kill Isaac and Isaac remained dead. He believed that if he killed Isaac, Isaac was going to remain alive. And St. Paul goes on to say, and figuratively, he did receive him back from the dead, right? Because he had it in his mind, I'm going to kill him, he's going to be dead. But then, right at that moment, the angel stops him. And Isaac unexpectedly lives. So it's not an actual resurrection, of course, but it is sort of like all but. It's like a virtual resurrection that's experienced in that moment. So by explaining it this way, I want to get away from the idea of, number one, is God being bloodthirsty, or Abraham just sort of blindly submitting to a bloodthirsty God?
1: Yeah, that makes sense.
0: Yeah, the whole of this is about, does Abraham believe that following everything that God says will end up fulfilling all of God's promises? That's the real point of it.
1: Right. And there were so many interactions Abraham had when the promise was made. He had so many interactions with God beforehand. And so this was a test kind of of how far he would go to believe. And sacrifice was familiar. It was familiar to the culture. And so that would be a natural way, a natural command in that sense. Does that make sense? Like, sacrifice wouldn't be a weird thing to say to go do when God said to Abraham, I want you to take Isaac and sacrifice him. He would have known exactly what that meant.
0: Yeah, it would have been a very familiar, I mean, the idea of sacrifice would have been a very familiar way of demonstrating commitment to God or
1: Right.
0: to the gods,
1: Yeah.
0: right? It was a way of establishing a relationship with God or the gods, and it carried with it all of this symbolism of hospitality and gift giving, as the means of establishing relationships. What was odd about it, the only thing odd about it was that he was being asked to kill a human being, and that this human being was his beloved son, his only son, who through whom he was promised a multitude of descendants. And as I said before, that's intended to heighten the sort of baseline meaning of sacrifice. So it intensifies that gesture of commitment and that act of relationship building. Now, it's interesting that the prophet Isaiah calls Abraham a friend of God, or actually God through Isaiah says calls Abraham my friend. And then the Epistle of St. James in the New Testament latches onto that and says that Abraham became God's friend through this demonstration of faith.
1: Wow.
0: So again, so it is actually literally a friend-making gift, which is precisely what we've been calling sacrifice, right? It's a relationship-building act. It just is sort of frightening and horrifying because of the horrifying, specific gift that's being given. But the baseline meaning is the same. It's just an intensified form of it, an extraordinarily intensified form of it.
1: As you said, a shocking example.
0: Exactly. And therefore, yeah, more meaningful in the context as a demonstration of faith. So again, it's not just like God is sadistically saying, like, do whatever I tell you, even if it's terrible. But it's like a perplexity. It's a perplexing puzzle. Is God says, I said Isaac was going to be the root through which you were going to have a multitude of descendants. Do you really trust that I can do that, even if you kill him?
1: That's interesting. There I think it's probably too much to talk about in this podcast, but there's also a foreshadowing of Christ coming in the story.
0: And I mentioned the icon intentionally highlights that through the crosses that appear. And that interpretation goes way back, even to the early, I think Justin Martyr, one of the earliest Christian, writers outside of the New Testament in the second century, he talks about how Isaac carried the wood, which Genesis says Isaac carried the wood of the sacrifice. And Justin Martyr compares that to the wood of the cross. So Isaac is like Christ carrying the wood of the cross. He's, of course, like Christ in other ways because Christ is the beloved and only Son of God, just like Isaac was the beloved and only son of Abraham. Now, this has to be qualified, and always when we talk about Old Testament symbols pointing to Christ, they're all deficient in some way, and intentionally deficient because he's the perfect form, and they are, lesser sort of reflections. Well, the way in which Isaac is deficient is he's not actually the only son. Right? Because there's Ishmael, the sort of like, oops, son from before, where Abraham tried to take matters into his own hands and said, well, there's no way Sarah's going to have a child. So he got Sarah's servant pregnant, actually at Sarah's suggestion. And then she got jealous, but that's a whole nother thing. And then God said, God came to Abraham and said, no, that's not how I'm going to do it. Sarah is going to miraculously have a son. And so Isaac is Abraham's only legitimate son through Sarah. Ishmael is a illegitimate son. But anyway, just symbolically, Isaac is the only son and the beloved son, as is specifically said in Genesis chapter 22 in this story. And then Christ comes as the beloved and only Son of God, whom God offers to humanity through, by sending through the incarnation, by sending his son and putting his son into the hands. And then actually, we end up requiring that that son die. Like humanity kills the son, whereas God, in the end, doesn't require Isaac to be killed when Abraham hands his son over to God, so to speak. When God hands his son over to us, we actually say, okay, do
1: Oh,
0: away with him.
1: there
0: You
1: you
0: know,
1: go.
0: so there's a lot of imagery there which points to how God is better than us, of course. His and it also though points to God's great and humble love for us, in that he, in order to make us his friends, again, this is a friend-making gift, he hands his son over to us, and allows us to kill him. So there's many ways in which this points forward to Christ. The other element, of course, is the ram who dies in place of Isaac, represents Christ, who is offered in place of humanity as that gesture of friendship towards God. So yeah, a lot of symbolism pointing to.
1: That's interesting, and we're going to get to that here in an episode or two. So moving from that story to the third elephant in the room is, okay, so we have this method of sacrifice. We have this way of relating to God, a way of communing with God, and it's been given to the Israelites, to really mankind from the beginning. But it didn't work. It wasn't sufficient. And why is that? Why did Christ need to come? You know, if this system was so good, if this was such a great idea.
0: Exactly. So we've really taken pains to portray sacrifice in a positive light, because there are a lot of like streams of thought in Christianity that want to portray the sacrifice of the Old Testament as something, you know, sort of terrible, like evil almost, like something. And there's actually some streams in the Church Father. There's some ways in which the Church Fathers sort of point to the bloodiness of ancient sacrifice as being a problem. They're doing that for rhetorical purposes and kind of latching on to, you know, some queasiness that pagan Greeks even were having about the killing of animals as being somehow wrong. You know, probably killing of animals is not ideal. And like in heaven, we're not going to be, you know, slaughtering animals and eating them. We've been portraying it in a positive light, you know, with as hospitality, as gift giving, but obviously it didn't work, because in the prophets, God, like the Old Testament prophets, God says that he like despises the sacrifices of the Israelites. He's tired of them. He tells them to stop bringing them. And then, of course, Christ has to come in order to offer the only truly effective sacrifice, a once for all effective sacrifice. But in order to understand this sort of tension between, like, so sacrifices weren't actually a terrible thing in the Old Testament, but they weren't good enough. And compared to Christ, they're really worthless. How can that be? And why did God command them if in the end he was going to reject them and they were going to, you know, be seen as worthless? Well, St. Paul, in general, about the law of which the rituals of sacrifice were part of the law, he says in general about the law that the law is good and holy. He says the law is good and holy, but I am a slave to sin. And what he points out is that the law in and of itself is a beautiful, good system for relating to God. but it was absolutely dependent on human cooperation, on humans actually accepting it, obeying it, embracing the meaning of it, not simply going through the motions. You know, the Pharisees of Jesus' time were famous for their meticulous observance of little literal details in the law, but as he says, as Christ says, neglecting the weightier matters of the law, like the true substance of the law, like why you're supposed to do all of those little things. Because the law was intended to, I mean, certainly there were certain moral requirements which were very explicit, like do not kill, do not bear false witness, do not commit adultery. But so much of the law was intended to be symbolic and metaphorical. For example, the kosher laws, the rules about what the Jews could and could not eat. The church fathers interpret those as being symbolic, like you couldn't eat animal, you couldn't eat predators, like large cats, and you know, why couldn't you eat lions and bears and what have you? Because those predators, they fed on other animals. And they were they're symbolic of a predatory disposition, which God wanted human beings to avoid. And so he says, avoid these animals, but that's also a symbolic message, avoid that way of life. He says you're supposed to avoid like eating insects and animals that crawl on the ground because we're not supposed to have a lifestyle that adheres to worldly things. It's interesting that he says you can't eat insects except for insects that have long jumping legs, like grasshoppers. Why can you eat grasshoppers, but you can't eat, you know, I don't know what other kind of animals are,
1: Centipede, maybe.
0: caterpillars and things like that, or worms, because they can jump. They jump up, they leap up towards the sky. You know, they leap up symbolically towards heavenly things. Now, modern scientific biblical interpreters have said, oh, that's very far-fetched. But the fact is that the modern interpreters are projecting a modern scientific mentality on ancient people, which none of them had. Like throughout ancient culture, people thought and reasoned and communicated in symbolic, metaphorical terms. That was just natural to them.
1: Based on things they could see, basically on the things they could experience.
0: So using things that they could see to represent unseen things. That was just a standard way of thinking and communication. And in line with that, ancient interpreters of all kinds of texts, not just the Bible, but all kinds of texts, including, you know, like the Bible, and including Jewish interpreters like Philo of Alexandria, interpreting the Old Testament in exactly the same symbolic way as the church fathers later would interpret the Old Testament. That was just how people read significant texts at that time and understood them because that's the way they thought. So I took a little bit of a tangent, but coming back to the law, so much of the law, including the sacrifices, including the purity regulations, for another example, is you can't touch dead bodies, or else if you touch a dead body, then you're unclean until you purify yourself. Well, why does it matter if you can't even touch a tombstone? Well, we might think, well, touching a dead body is a problem because the dead body might be a source of disease. And
1: Right.
0: so then you have to be quarantined until you, and the same logic is applied to the impurity of lepers. Like you can't touch a leper or else you're unclean. And people say, oh, that's because leprosy was a communicable disease. Well, there are all kinds of communicable diseases. Why, if this is all, a public hygiene regulation, then why doesn't it extend to other communicable diseases? No, it's because death and leprosy is a kind of living death, are symbolic of the corruption that sin causes spiritually. Sin causes us to die inside of ourselves, and it causes us to live a spiritual death, even while we seem to be alive. Are like our emotions, our thoughts, our morals are all just like disintegrating, like decomposing within us. And so you're supposed to avoid that. So going back, so the law was intended to represent those things. And when you fulfilled all of those legal ritual prescriptions, you were supposed to be taking the lesson on board that, oh, I need to avoid those things that those symbols represent as well. But the Israelites didn't do that. They just sort of went through the motions, while on the other hand, they were being completely rebellious towards God in their actual lives and in their spirits. And this showed the ineffectiveness of the law, which was precisely that it didn't change the person. It set out a vision of what life with God is should be like, but it didn't empower the individual to follow that vision. So Christ's sacrifice comes as precisely that thing which was lacking. He comes in order to first show us how to live that life that the law symbolized. So he shows us what a pure and sinless life of utter and total faithfulness to God looks like, even to the point of death on the cross, to the absolute extreme. And then, because he is not just any human being, but he is a new Adam who does not have a human father, who is miraculously brought out of the virgin earth of his mother, he becomes a new paradigm of human nature that we can attach ourselves to and give ourselves over to by faith, so that then he comes, his humanity comes to abide in us, empowering us to live the same kind of life that he lived.
1: That's powerful. It's powerful. And I'm thinking of when you said, I didn't come to abolish the law and the prophets, I came to fulfill them.
0: Yes, precisely, precisely. And Hebrews says that Christ, by a single offering, has perfected for all time those who are being sanctified, those who are being made holy. So his offering perfects us. And I would say that means it perfects our moral nature. It helps us to overcome sin. And there's this tension there because it says it has perfected them, but they are still being sanctified. So it's this that it has happened, but it's still not yet happened. It's still in the process of happening. And what that means for us is that Christ has won the victory over sin. But what's dependent on us is whether we're going to cooperate with that, whether we're going to receive that gift, whether we are going to allow it to be fruitful within us, or whether we're going to resist it and prevent it from taking effect within us.
1: And that's not a one-time thing. That is a constant life of accepting, rejecting, trying to get closer.
0: Yeah. Yeah. The point is
1: it's a striving.
0: That it's all there in Christ. We just have to keep trying to open up our lives more and more to him. And it is an incremental type thing. Like the more faith you put in Christ, the more areas of your life that you put faith in Christ in, the more you experience that salvation, the more his life comes to dwell in you. And the ultimate goal is what St. Paul describes in his epistle. He says, I no longer live, but Christ lives in me.
1: Oh, yeah. Yeah. Wow.
0: Yeah.
1: A lot to think about.
0: Yeah.
1: Well, good. Well, do we have any more on these subjects, Father? Do you feel like we got these covered up?
0: I think we've done enough damage for today.
1: Yeah. I did have one question on the sacrifice before we tune out. Was it always insufficient, or were there moments where it was good and moments when it was bad?
0: Well, it was, I mean, the insufficiency, again, is not a flaw in the sacrifice.
1: Mm-hmm.
0: It's a flaw in us.
1: Right, right. Right.
0: So what that means is wherever people were taking their relationship with God seriously, then sacrifice became meaningful because of the input they were putting into it. The insufficiency is that sacrifice and the works of the law by themselves could accomplish nothing. You had to put the goodwill into it, and it wasn't going to help you, right? It wasn't going to, like Christ, he, you know, like is pulling us into this good life. The law is just kind of there, and it's like, okay, you can open the door, you know, and you can walk down this path, but it's up to you.
1: So
0: like Abraham, by making this dramatic gesture of offering his son and being on the point of killing him, you know, according to Christ's word, he is, making a very effective demonstration of faith.
1: Right.
0: But then there were, like, I think the vast majority of sacrifices ultimately came to be hypocritical, insofar as they were just sort of outward acts without an internal investment.
1: Right. And maybe superstitious, or trying to get God to do something for them that they wanted in a worldly way.
0: Sure. Actually, then that's
1: money
0: . I mean, that's like an added perversion. It's one thing to just sort of like go through the motions in a hypocritical manner and try to present a good face to God by, look, I'm offering all the sacrifices. I'm tithing from my mint and dill and cumin. But it's another thing to sort of like think, well, I'm going to get God to help me to, succeed in life. I did these sacrifices. Now you owe me something, God.
1: Yeah, more
0: and
1: land.
0: That's even worse.
1: It is.
0: You're not just trying to trick God through a false impression of piety, but you're actually trying to use God. Yeah, and some people did do that.
1: Yeah. Not good. Well, in our next episode, we're going to move into the New Testament, and we're going to focus precisely on how did Christ perfect sacrifice by perfecting us.
0: That's right. Exactly.
1: That will be really good to talk about.
0: Yep. We got a little taste today.
1: We got a little taste. Yes.
0: More detail next time.
1: Exactly. Thank you all for joining us. And Father, we'll see you next time.
0: All right. Thanks, Greg.
1: Thanks.
2: 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We are Ancient Faith Ministries.

0: And you know, that required maybe travel and being outward focused. And then you get to a point where you realize, no, the focus has to be a little more settled. Not inward in the sense of
1: that was wrong in any way.
0: Yeah.
1: I mean, I want to be very quick to leave them. Mm-hmm. You know, off your shoulders and my own. I really don't think we did anything wrong. I think that was the age and that was the need for that particular time and those years. But also we need to be, to keep vigil over ourselves and to realize that the main purpose is not to travel or not to offer podcasts. Or not. The actual aim is to do whatever God wants us to do at every given moment. And it's very obvious that now for me, and it looks like for you as well, the focus has changed. Not my focus, but what
0: God wants.
1: To do in order to just serve the Lord. It's a different stage in my life.
0: I feel the same. Father, it's been some time since you've been on the program, and I think the last time that we spoke on this program, it was just in the beginnings of getting the monastery on Mull established. Since then, quite a lot has changed. Obviously, the monastery there is now in the hands of the sisters with your oversight. And to that, you've added a monastery on the island of Iona. And I think you said it this morning in the homily, 12 centuries since a monastery was on the island of Iona. Is that right?
1: Well, St. Columba's, the last major attack on Iona, the attack of the Vikings, took place in the 800s. And then since then, very quickly, the monastery just collapsed. And the monks who survived all that butchering just withdrew back into Ireland and some of them into Northumbria. So yeah, probably since the end of the 9th century, there has been no Orthodox presence or monastic presence on Iona. The only monastics, to correct that, that were present for a few centuries, two or three centuries, were the Benedictine ones who went there and, you know, rebuilt over the Celtic ruins. But they didn't last a long time because of the Reformation. But in terms of Orthodox monasticism, no, it goes back to the 9th century.
0: Amazing. I was touched by, you know, the connection you made with three particular saints. Saint Finian, the well of Saint Finian is in the grounds of the church at Saint Mull, or of the monastery of Mull, right?
1: It's Saint Ninian.
0: Oh, Saint Ninian. I said Finian. I'm sorry. I meant Ninian.
1: The names are quite similar. No, Saint Finian was and remained Irish.
0: Yes.
1: Saint Ninian is the one who, in late 300s, or maybe very early 400s, did the first missionary trips in the Highlands and the Hebrides. And Kilninian actually means the Church of Ninian. And behind the church, which is our church, the monastery church, behind that church is Tobar Ninian, the well of Ninian. Mm-hmm. So that's the only reference to that 4th century saint that exists in all the Hebridean islands, which means that that particular location is the first Christian site in all the Hebridean islands.
0: Amazing, right? And
1: it's beyond belief that God, you know, I keep thinking God would have chosen any other place in those islands to lead my steps towards, but he took me straight back to the very first one. Not
0: amazing.
1: All the others are connected to St. Brandon or St. Columba or their disciples. So we are talking about 150 years later. But this is the only one from the 4th century, and that's exactly where God took me.
0: Yeah, it was amazing to hear. For those of you who are interested in maybe hearing a bit more of that, you can check it out on St. Spiridon's YouTube page and the talks that Father gave yesterday. A saint I didn't know anything about that you shared some about yesterday was St. Oran and the altar of St. Oran.
1: Very little known, very little known. And in some ways, you know, there are some saints who are like that. I feel a responsibility from certain saints, like Saint Ninian, for instance. It's very clear in my heart that I have a responsibility to

0: make him known to more people. But mm-hmm. from St. Aaron, I don't have that. I just feel very clearly that he is this majestic, I don't know, mountain of holiness in God's kingdom. Mm. And he just grabbed my heart like any other, no other, forgive me, like no other Celtic saint. Mm. And he's been hidden and he's been unknown, even immediately after his death. Although there's a story that St. Columba never received anyone for confession or for advice before that person went first and venerated the tomb of St. Aaron. So St. Columba recognized St. Aaron as the spiritual founder, to put it that way, of everything that happened on Iona.
1: Yeah, and the fact that the chapel there, you mentioned that his tomb and the altar placed above it is really the only aspect of this first movement of Christianity in this part of the world that is still in its original place. It's never ceased.
0: Everything else collapsed. Everything else collapsed or was taken down either by the Vikings or by time and negligence, or, and this was the worst, by what happened at the Reformation, when most that was built there was taken down. The only exception was St. Aaron's Chapel and that altar, which was the first Christian altar built on Iona over St. Aaron's tomb.
1: Yeah.
0: Everything else collapsed except that very first blessing where God's finger first touched, that thing never disappears.
1: You know, so to many people hearing our little conversation here, and it's unusual sometimes for me to just have a guest on for a little bit to talk about some things, but I felt it important to have you come on tonight. They may be uncertain of the part of the world we're talking about, and here we're talking about some islands off the coast of Scotland, right? Most of us will never travel there.
0: The northwest archipelago, they're called the Hebrides, and they are at the same latitude northwise as Kodiak Island.
1: Yeah, which is hard
0: absolutely
1: to fathom.
0: The same line.
1: Yeah, hard to fathom. And, you know, you got there in a roundabout way, you know, having been raised in Romania, and your monastery was in Moldova? Is that
0: Moldova.
1: How it's... Or Moldavia?
0: Well, Moldova is the name that people would... The name of the country as it would be pronounced by Romanians and Moldavians. And I think Moldavia is the English version of Moldova.
1: English version, yeah. I went to the hospital after church today to go see a parishioner who had a health issue. And I ran into a Romanian physician that's a member of our community. And she mentioned Moldova, right? And I had said Moldavia. Yeah. So I was confused. I thought, well, maybe one's Romanian and one's English pronunciation. So that helps
0: you
1: know, to know.
0: I mean, you would say you, as an English speaker, would refer to Greece as Greece, but a Greek would not refer to Greece as Greece.
1: No, you wouldn't. Not at all. Father, you're back to home tomorrow, right?
0: Well, my journey back home begins tomorrow.
1: Yeah, and ends Wednesday.
0: Monday, but actually, I get to Iona on Wednesday because it does
1: journey.
0: Take me 2 days and a half. Yeah.
1: Amazing. So you fly from here in Colorado.
0: I fly from here into Reykjavik and from there into Glasgow. Then we have about 4 hours of driving, and then I have 1 hour ferry onto the Isle of Mull, another hour of driving and another ferry, and then I'm finally
1: home. Wow. That is quite a journey. And I know people who wish to visit the monastery and join in some of the pilgrimages you make, they can do that. How would they find out more information, Father?
0: We have a website. We still have the same old website, mullmonastery.com, Mull being spelled M-U-L-L. And the information is there somewhere. I wouldn't really know to direct more than that, but you know, it's on the website somewhere. We do run these pilgrimages every summer. We've been doing it for a decade now. It's amazing to me that when I started, I thought nobody in their right mind would come. And they've been so successful. And there were years, and we had 10 weeks of pilgrimages. And that's 100 people. That's 100 people already. Because you do keep them limited to 10 people. I want to have time with every pilgrim. I don't want it to feel like, you know, leading a mob.
1: Mass.
0: I actually need time with people, and I think they appreciate that in equal measure with actually being there.
1: I think so. Father Seraph, we of course are so grateful that you came. We wish you a safe, safe journey home. I know you keep us in your prayers, and please tell the brothers and sisters thank you for giving some time that they would have with you to us, and entreat them to pray for us always. And hopefully, myself, I hope I can visit one day. May God grant that wish.
0: That would be such a joy and such a gift, Father. I've invaded your church, I think, 3 or 4 times. I really look forward to offering hospitality and, you know, taking you on the hikes and on the trips. And
1: oh, I would love it.
0: I really look forward to that one.
1: Well, thank you,
0: anyway,
1: Father.
0: Thank you, Father.
1: All our love and God's blessing.
0: And to you and everyone, have a very, very blessed Feast of the Nativity.
1: Same. Thank you, Father Seraphim.
0: God bless. Bye-bye, Father.
1: Bye-bye. I hope those of you who have heard just this brief conversation with Father Seraphim will encounter the monastery there and his work. You'll be blessed for sure. Again, the number to call in is 1-855-237-2346. That's 1-855-AF-RADIO. You're listening to Orthodoxy Live here on Ancient Faith. Let's go out to the phones and take a call from Kim. Kim, welcome to the program.
2: Hi, Father Evan. Thank you for taking my call.
1: Kim, thanks for calling, and thanks for being patient while I was speaking with Father Seraphim. I'm not sure if you got to catch any of that.
2: Oh, I did. It was wonderful.
1: He's a lovely man and an incredible priest and monk, and a blessing. If you have any chance to go to Scotland, I've had a number of people in my community go, and they all come back sort of changed in a beautiful way, as many pilgrims do from trips to holy sites, you know. Kim, where are you calling from?
2: Well, I'm calling from the Indianapolis area.
1: Oh, wonderful, wonderful. You have a parish there that you attend?
2: I do. I was recently chrismated this year. I emailed you earlier this week with my question.
1: Oh, remind me of your question.
2: Well, I'm very confused.
1: Okay.
2: And I thought that I would ask you, because I thought maybe other people would be helped by this.
1: They usually are, including me.
2: About the steps of receiving communion, because I've seen people at the Eucharist do completely different things.
1: Uh-huh.
2: And so I wanted you to talk me through it.
1: Sure. Explain to me exactly what you've seen or experienced and what you're wondering about. Because I think for some people who are listening, they may have no reference point for what you're asking about.
2: Well, some people, when they receive the Eucharist, they don't say anything, but I've noticed. Mm-hmm. And other people will say their baptismal name. Mm-hmm. Every time, even if they know the priest well, the minute that they go up to the chalice, mm-hmm. other people don't say anything until the priest says, "Servant of God."
1: Mm-hmm. Mm-hmm. And so that's the
2: main part.
1: Let's start with that, and then if there's others, we can cover them as well. So for listeners, especially those not familiar with the tradition of the church and the liturgical traditions of the church, it may even help them to understand that, you know, the central focus and central aspect of Christian worship is the reception of the Eucharist. That has changed in most Christian churches. You know, most would not place the Eucharist as the central liturgical act of one's worship on a Sunday or even on a weekday. You know, I'm not sure if you grew up Orthodox. It sounds that you were recently received, but did you grow up in a Christian home, a Christian experience?
2: Yes, I was a Roman Catholic.
1: Oh, okay. So for Roman Catholic, the same would be true, right? That the central aspect of our worship is the attendance at a liturgy to receive the Eucharist. For many Protestants, this isn't true, right? The focus of their worship will be on the preaching of the gospel or of some Christian message, right? It may not be the gospel. It might be some scripture passage or some concept or idea in the mind of the preacher, right? And mm-hmm. so in an Orthodox setting, you know, you attend church to receive the Eucharist, which is, as we know, the body and blood of our risen Lord and Savior Jesus Christ. And the way that Orthodox receive the Eucharist is out of a common chalice in which both the blood of our Lord and the body of our Lord are placed, right? And as you approach the chalice, there's, you know, just to kind of describe it for people, the means of distribution are from the chalice to the mouth of the recipient, of the person coming forward, and they receive on the spoon an element of the blood, you know, a portion of the blood and a portion of the body. This is different from the Roman Catholic experience. That's why I'm pointing it out. You know, in the Roman Catholic experience, you usually receive the host first separately, and then there's an option to receive the blood. Not everyone does. Is that common to you, what your experience was?
2: Yes, it was.
1: Mm-hmm. So, and in the Orthodox tradition, you receive both the body and the blood at the same time. Now, previously in the church, the reception of the body and the blood was separate, but over time, the church combined the body and the blood into the chalice because the reception of such was easier and could be, let's say, controlled without fear of losing a portion of the body or the blood in the distribution, right? So that's there was the church's desire to guard more carefully the sacrament. Now, when you come forward to receive the sacrament, the question you're wondering is, what is the proper way to do it? And there's typical in a parish setting, the phrase, the servant of God, blank, receives the most precious body and blood of our Lord and God and Savior Jesus Christ unto the remission of sins and life eternal. Amen. That's the prayer that's read as one comes forward. Now, we should note that that prayer is not read in all places. In some churches, some parishes, not as many, and certainly in the monasteries, that phrase is not read. Rather, the reception of the Eucharist occurs in silence while hymns are being sung. The celebrant who's distributing the Eucharist, the priest, and the recipient, there is no exchange of words, just so you're aware. So that there's a variance in practice. Now, as you come forward, you were mentioning the use of one's saint's name or baptismal name. And this is, of course, probably something, again, unusual or different in the church, the Orthodox Church. As you came into the church, Kim, did you take a particular saint?
2: Yes, I did.
1: Who's your patron?
2: Elena.
1: Elena. So is this Constantine's mother?
2: Yes.
1: Okay. So Saint Elena, and you'll forgive me if I say it a little odd. I'm used to the Greek pronunciation, Eleni. yeah, my daughter is actually named Eleni, but in French, Hélène. My godmother was from Paris. In English, Helen, and then also Elena, right? All those pronunciations are of the same saint, but I wanted to check. So when an Orthodox Christian goes forward, they receive the Eucharist using the name of their patron saint. And there's a reason for this. Was it explained to you why that was done?
2: We did go through it a little bit in the catechumen class, you can go ahead and explain it to me.
1: Sure. Do you remember in Scripture how the Lord renames people? You have this happen with Abram, who becomes Abraham, right? And his wife, the same. Her name is changed. You have it with Saul, who becomes Paul. You have it with the first called apostle's brother, Peter, right? Named Cephas, you know, rock. And when they're renamed, it is an acknowledgement of their new identity in Christ, their new identity in God, right? And mm-hmm. the similar occurs in the Christian's life as they enter into the church. They, you know, kind of following the words of Paul, they put off the old man and put on the new, right? And so that's why, you know, you're acknowledging before God this new identity, you know, in him, right? So that's why we give our name. Now, as to whether or not you wait to be prompted or you offer the name, there is no particular rubric. You know, we couldn't say that one is incorrect and one is correct, right? I can tell you what is helpful as a parish priest. It's nice when people say their saint's name because, you know, for example, in my parish, it's very large and most of the people are new to Christianity or new to Orthodoxy, right? And I know those are one and the same thing, but I mentioned the distinction there just to say that some people, you know, were raised in a Christian home and or lived a Christian life and then chose to enter into the Orthodox Church, and others had not known anything about Christ and entered the church, you know, at St. Spiridon's. But they all have their given names and then they have their saints' names. And so everybody's got two names. So, you know, I've got to keep, you know, 800 names in my mind, you know, mm-hmm. and so it's helpful when people say their name when they come up to the chalice, right? The other thing that I would say is when approaching the chalice, it's good for our movements to be reserved, you know, not bowing in front of the chalice, not crossing in front of the chalice. And this is, again, just practical. There's a opportunity in bowing, you know, and in crossing ourselves that we might inadvertently hit the chalice. And this can cause quite a bit of anxiety in a priest's heart because he's guarding that sacrament and he doesn't want any of it to be spilled, right? Mm-hmm. So I don't know if that was an instruction you received when you were told about coming forward.
2: Yes, we were told that.
1: Yeah, it's common just to approach. You may notice that some people will have their arms folded across their chest. You know, that's something that is helpful, you know, sometimes, and allow the servers to place the communion cloth underneath your chin. The other thing that I would say is, you know, if you have a child that's in your arms and you're bringing them forward for communion, it's best to put them in your right arm, actually, because the Eucharist is to be distributed from the right hand of the priest. And so if a baby's in the left arm of a parent, you've got to do a little bit of physical gymnastics to maneuver the spoon into their mouth. And it's much easier if that child is in the right arm of the parent or of the godparent, right? And then I would say, you know, as is customary, as one leaves the chalice, is to go and receive some of the blessed bread that's on the soleia, you know, as you return to your place in the sanctuary, in the nave, you know. Did we get all the questions you were wondering about?
2: Well, just one more. Do you close your mouth on the spoon?
1: Oh,
2: or do you just keep your mouth open until the spoon is withdrawn?
1: Turn. You know, the more ancient custom, as I understand it, is always to close one's mouth on the spoon. However, you know, parishes have their own local practice, you know, and some have been taught to keep the mouth open and allow the priest to turn the spoon and place the body and the blood in our mouths, and then he'll withdraw the spoon, we close our mouths. But the more traditional way is to close one's mouth, you know, over the spoon and receive that way, just as you did when you were a child, you know, and your parents were feeding you, you know, you closed your mouth over the spoon. That is the more traditional way. But, you know, there's nothing wrong in really having any type of variation there, right? The main thing is that we approach the chalice with reverence, right? And we approach with, as the deacon intones, with the fear, you know, with faith. Metaphovu theou ke pistos, with the fear of God, with faith and love, draw near, right? That's the main thing we approach. And we approach as best we can prepared, you know, to receive our Lord. It was good to talk about this, Kim. I don't think anyone has ever asked the question.
2: Well, thank you very much for answering it, Father.
1: Yeah, you're welcome. Thanks for calling, Kim, and Merry Christmas.
2: Yes, Merry Christmas to you too, Father.
1: Yeah, take care. Bye-bye.
2: Okay, bye.
1: Well, before we get to the next question and the next caller on YouTube, we have a question that came in that says, Father Bless, I'm desperately searching for a spiritual father. Do you have any suggestions? Please pray for me. So how wonderful it is in the church that we have fathers, priests, and who can guide us in our life of faith. For those of you unfamiliar with the church's tradition here, to think of one's spiritual father as one who can help come alongside someone who's attempting to grow in Christ. In other podcasts, I've spoken about the value and significance of this role. It's certainly something we see within Scripture itself. You know, Elijah and Elisha, you know, readily come to mind, or St. John and his disciples, right? Or even Paul with Luke, or Peter with Mark. You know, this is a very common thing, and we see even Paul writing to his spiritual children, you know, and calling them his children, right? Timothy, my son, right? Titus as well are both Paul's spiritual children, and he's their father of faith. He refers to himself as such. But, you know, how does one search for one? Prayer. Prayer is the main way to beseech God, right? And second is to meet and begin working with a priest, you know, to begin a relationship with. Now, it's best if that priest is someone that you can, you know, find some, let's say, measure of camaraderie, you know, that you feel a level of comfort with them. But, you know, I've shared this, I think, before. You know, a monk once approached me. It was interesting. I was walking out of the early morning prayers that occurred at a monastic chapel, Catholicon, and the main church, and I was in the courtyard making my way to the little room that the sisters had given me, and this monk came up and said, Father Evan, do you wish to know why you have not made any spiritual progress? And I knew he was referring to my relationship with my spiritual father. And he said, you know, I kind of looked at him, and this was an you know, I didn't ask for the information, but I was interested to know. And so he said, well, you're neither humble nor obedient. And then he scurried off in the dark. And at first I must admit I was a little offended, like, how dare he say that? And as I was making my way, the room I was staying in was some distance away from the church. And as I was walking, you know, the truth of his words sort of, you know, came to my mind and my heart as, you know, nothing but valid. Yeah, I'm neither humble nor obedient. And when I became, to a degree, a bit more humble and obedient, it was amazing how much my spiritual father grew in discernment and wisdom. So one of the ways that we find a spiritual father is through our own development and internal repentance. You know, the priest that we may know already could very well be a great spiritual father, but our own pride hinders that. And so to have the ability to approach them with humility and an eye towards obedience will change that. And also to be praying desperately that God would speak through them. I can tell you, you know, 9 times out of 10, when a word comes to me for a spiritual child, it's so often not something from myself, right? 9 times out of 10, it's something that God has given. And especially for those who have asked God to speak, right? If we believe that God does indeed work by grace through his church and through his priests, then we should ask God to use his vessels for our sanctification. And then we should receive what they give us. Now, of course, here we must quickly note there should be no compulsion or abuse or you know, power trip someone lording it over another. No, the service that a spiritual father renders is given in humility himself, is given with gentleness and love and respect for the freedom and the will of the other. You know, I never compel or coerce or force anything upon anyone. No, and I'm always humbled by the people who come seeking God's grace and wisdom through this unworthy priest. Nonetheless, it's important that we approach our priests, and if we've chosen to utilize them as our confessor and spiritual father, with an element of deep prayer, of humility and obedience, and you know, also with the appropriate level of love and trust and respect, right? And that will be returned in kind. And if it isn't, then perhaps we know that this is not the person to whom we should be entrusting, you know, our spiritual lives to. So thank you for the question. All right, listen, this is what we're going to do. Andrew, I see you on the line here. Let's take a quick break so I can get a glass of water and rest my voice, and we'll come right back and take the call from Andrew.
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1: Well, hello, and welcome back to Orthodoxy Live. You know, there are so many beautiful people who call and write in for this program, and I appreciate them so much, and probably none less, or none more, I should say, none more than Matushka Trudy, the incredible producer of this program. And I just wanted to, as the year closed out, recognize her contributions to this past year's programming. Matushka Trudy, I love you. All those who work here at Ancient Faith and our content providers love you very much. And we are so thankful for the work you do. And you sit there quietly behind the scenes, making sure that all of this happens here on the radio. But to you and your family, a beautiful and blessed Christmas and Nativity of Our Lord and a beautiful new year. All right, let's go back out to the phones and take a call from Andrew. Andrew, welcome to Orthodoxy Live.
5: Hello, Father. Blessings, please.
1: The Lord bless you. Andrew, wait a minute. I know who this is, don't I?
5: Yeah, you know me. It was wonderful going to your parish on St. Spiridon's day and seeing that you guys were able to burn that mortgage a couple of days before. And Lord have mercy on all of us. May we be able to do what is right.
1: Amen. Well, you know, it's an incredible thing to see the faithfulness of people and their sacrifice, because the truth is the commitment of the faithful has made, you know, at our particular parish, the burning of a mortgage just 5 years later possible. I mean, I was totaling up the cost, Andrew, with the you know, the sanctuary that we built, the property we purchased, the renovations and landscaping and the liturgical items, the iconography. I mean, it was, you know, it's a long list, the bell tower, and all within, you know, 5 years. And it was well over $4.3 million, you know, which is to me a staggering sum. And to see that they paid it off in that short amount of time is a testament to their faith, right, and their faithfulness to God and to His glory, and you know, for the building up of His church and salvation of souls. So, anyway, yeah, thanks for celebrating with us on that day. It was beautiful.
5: That's what's important, and we love you. I have a question, Father. Uh-huh. My mother-in-law, she was converted Orthodoxy, and she took the name Deborah, which her name is Deborah. Uh-huh. And in, when we go into the Antiochian church, today was a big feast day for Saint Deborah. But when we come to the Orthodox church, she was barely mentioned today. It was the Sunday of the Holy Fathers, and then there the bishop, I'm sorry, I'm in a horrible, you know, do his name, Demetrios. And, but her name is hardly recognized. And we were trying to say, well, the Orthodoxy is still in tune. There's lesser saints, there's greater saints, there's other saints that are, you know, that's there, but they're not mentioned. And what, why is it that her name wasn't mentioned in the Greek church, where it was a very part of the Antiochian church?
1: Yeah, so you're actually asking a question that speaks to an element of the local and let's say you know, specific traditions of the various churches. So let's back up for a second. So we know that Orthodoxy is one, right? And the proclamation of the truth of the church is unified. And so whether I'm in Romania, whether I'm in New England, whether I'm in Australia, Germany, Japan,
5: Ethiopia,
1: right, it's one. It's one. So we express the truth of Jesus Christ in a unified way. Yet at the same time, we also know that Orthodoxy has always honored the particular customs and traditions of the local communities. And we see that even in America, you know, where, you know, a parish like in Cheyenne, Holy Apostles, beautiful parish under Father Joseph Collins, right? And our parish of St. Spiridon's, which, you know, are separated by, it was maybe 50 miles. What's
5: more
1: our
5: or
1: guess?
5: Less.
1: Yeah, more or less. Have different customs and traditions, right? That we may do that sort of express Orthodoxy in our local context in a way. So, for example, you know, one of the customs and traditions in our parish of St. Spiridon's is that around Thanksgiving we celebrate the Agathist of Thanksgiving, right? And in another parish close by, they may celebrate that American holiday, Thanksgiving, with, let's say, maybe a supplication service, right? So there's some variation there. Or in one parish, they may, you know, note the feast day of a particular saint. Like on our walls, we have Saint Philon. I think it's probably the only parish in the Greek metropolis of Denver that has Saint Philon represented on its walls. But he's important to our parish, as you know, for me, St. Nectarios, right, of Elena. Now,
5: of course.
1: But when we look at, let's say, larger church bodies within Orthodoxy, so Antiochian versus, let's say, Greek, the Greek Archdiocese of America is actually under the ecumenical patriarch in Istanbul. So Patriarch Bartholomew is the current patriarch. And the Antiochian churches in America, all part of the same Orthodox Church, are under the Patriarchate of Antioch, and that is currently Patriarch John, okay?

0: Now, if you go back in time and you look at the development of the liturgical year and the feast days that were celebrated by the church, you're going to find uniformity in, let's put it this way, like the 12 great feasts. You know, all Orthodox churches celebrate the feast of the Elevation of the Cross, September 14th.
1: That's correct.
0: Right. All Orthodox churches celebrate the feast of Theophany on January 6th. And the lectionary, the general lectionary of the church, right, and the general structure of the liturgical year is uniform. However, the particular saints that are either emphasized or commemorated can differ. So, an Antiochian parish, actually on December 17th, by their own lists of what is known as the Synaxaria, the list of the saints of the day, lists St. Deborah on December 17th. So that's why when you attended the local Antiochian church today, you heard mention of St. Deborah. In the GOA, in the Greek Orthodox Archdiocese of America, on December 17th, the main saint commemorated is Dionysios of Zakynthos. Right? And what I can't remember, now that you've brought this up, I'm curious when St. Deborah is commemorated in the Greek Orthodox Church. And let's see if I can find, I'm looking, and I'm because
1: we looked at that too as well, Father.
0: You couldn't find it.
1: We couldn't find it. And what Father Joseph says from Holy Apostles was, you know, each diocese, whether you're Greek, Ethiopian, mm-hmm. Serbian, Romanian, right, they put other people first.
0: Yeah.
1: I'm like, you know, my mother-in-law was going to come to church with us today because we were doing the nativity pageant and we had our kids that were part of it.
0: Uh-huh.
1: And she was going to her feast day, which was on the Antiochian church. This is Deborah, today. And she was happy, but she didn't go to church with us, and it wasn't really mentioned. And
0: no.
1: Lord have mercy. What am I supposed to say here?
0: Well, remember that various saints are commemorated in different times of the year. So I'll give you an example again. So within Greek-speaking churches, you know, throughout, let's say, the diaspora, if you were to omit the commemoration of, let's say, someone like St. Demetrius the Myrrh-flowering in October 26th, that would be incredibly offensive to, you know, that culture, because St. Demetrius was such an important saint. Now, we know that St. Demetrius kind of became universal and then became adopted by other cultures, right, and other places that were not Greek-speaking. Now, the same is true when we take someone like St. George. Within Arab-speaking parishes, St. George is of primary importance. And that became true, you know, throughout the Christian world, right? St. George is very important. But there is variation. Now, the GOA on this Sunday is celebrating the forefathers, right? So, and then Daniel and the three youths.
1: Shadrach, Meshach, and Abednego.
0: Yeah.
1: That was a big Moses, and sorry, I speak Spanish too, so Moises, yeah, and the others.
0: Yeah.
1: Lord have mercy.
0: There's, you know, whenever you get into these sort of finer details of liturgical tradition, it can be rather confusing. And I remember when I was in seminary, we were in a class on liturgics, and we were speaking about the use of certain tones, you know, first tone, second, third, fourth, fifth, sixth, seventh, and eighth. There's eight tones. In the original, they're known as first, second, third, fourth, plagal first, plagal second, varis, plagal fourth. So that I say that

0: Andrew, because there's someone listening to me tonight who's going to say they're not known as 5, 6, 7, and 8. They're known as plagal friend. I'm like, I know, but a lot of people refer to them just 1, 2, 3, 4, 5, 6, 7, 8. Well, there are certain unusual elements to how those tones are used in the services that, you know, the details of which can almost escape you. And yet when you start to dig into them a little bit, you see an inner logic that is quite, you know, beautiful and wise. And, you know, often this is occurring too in the saints that are being commemorated. Again, remember now, in America, we're in an unusual reality where all of these various customs and traditions throughout the Orthodox world all landed on the same shore. And so you'll see that, you know, with the OCA, the Antiochian, the Greeks, the Russians, there's all these different liturgical customs and traditions that often come to the fore. Like I'm dinnering a Slava this week. It's something I'd never even heard of when I was growing up. Greeks don't do Slavas, but Russians do. And I have members of my parish that are Russian and Serbians, and they do Slavas. And so it's a very beautiful service, but I had to learn it from, you know, the first time I did one, I said to the person that I was going to their home, I said, you're going to have the service book and you're going to have to walk me through it, because I've never even seen one, you know, a Slava, which is the patronal, you know, feast of a family. Like, so some families have one saint that everybody in the family takes, right? And I'd never heard of that. Right. Do you know what I'm talking about, the Slavas?
1: Yeah, I do understand part of it. Yes, we have several Russian people and Ukrainian people, and Lord have mercy on that division.
0: Oh yeah.
1: So what am I supposed to tell my mother-in-law?
0: I think the simple answer is to say, well, it's common within the church for the local churches to lift up particular saints on different days, and St. Deborah is commemorated in this venerable tradition within the Antiochian Church on December 17th. You know, that's wonderful. It's beautiful. And you know, I think to be gracious on the side of saying, yeah, and, you know, in the GOA, they're commemorating St. Dionysios, and he's very important to many people as well. And so it's sort of like both and, you know, it's not one or the other. When do you guys leave for the monastery?
1: Day after Christmas.
0: Oh, safe journey. How long will you be there?
1: 4 days, and I'm going to go be the selfish person to have my birthday in Tucson and watch a taco drop in a bowl game. So, Lord have mercy on all of them.
0: Chris, Andrew, give your family my regards. A safe journey, a blessed nativity, and a beautiful new year.
1: It was wonderful seeing the burning with Luke up there burning the mortgage bishop, and Lord have mercy on all of us, and God is real, and doesn't matter where you go, God is real, and spread them around.
0: That's true. Thank you. God bless you guys. Safe journey.
1: Good night.
0: Good night. Well, thanks again for listening to Orthodoxy Live. As I mentioned in the opening of the program, we'll be back on in the new year. For Orthodoxy Live and Ancient Faith Radio, I'm Father Evan. Good night. God bless. Merry Christmas and a Happy New Year to all of you.

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3: This was the wretched society in which, at a vulnerable age, I was to study the textbooks on eloquence. I wanted to distinguish myself as an orator for a damnable and conceited purpose, namely, delight in human vanity. Following the usual curriculum, I had already come across a book by a certain Cicero, whose language, but not his heart, almost everyone admires. That book of his contains an exhortation to study philosophy and is entitled Hortensius. The book changed my feelings. It altered my prayers, Lord, to be towards you yourself. It gave me different values and priorities. Suddenly, every vain hope became empty to me, and I longed for the immortality of wisdom with an incredible ardor in my heart. I began to rise up to return to you, for I did not read the book for sharpening of my style, which is what I was buying with my mother's financial support now that I was 18 years old and my father dead for 2 years. I was impressed not by the book's refining effect on my style and literary expression, but by the content. My God, how I burned, with longing to leave earthly things and fly back to you. I did not know what you were doing with me, for with you is wisdom. Love of wisdom is the meaning of the Greek word philosophia. This book kindled my love for it. There are some people who use philosophy to lead people astray. They lend color to their errors and paint them over by using a great and acceptable and honorable name. Almost all those who in the author's times and earlier behaved in this way are noted in that book and refuted. That text is a clear demonstration of the salutary admonition given by your spirit through your good and devoted servant. See that none deceives you by philosophy and vain seduction, following human tradition, following the elements of this world and not following Christ, in whom dwells all the fullness of divinity in bodily form. At that time, as you know, light of my heart, I did not yet know these words of the apostle. Nevertheless, the one thing that delighted me in Cicero's exhortation was the advice not to study one particular sect, but to love and seek and pursue and hold fast and strongly embrace wisdom itself whenever found. One thing alone put a break on my intense enthusiasm: that the name of Christ was not contained in the book. This name, By your mercy, Lord, this name of my Savior, your Son, my infant heart had piously drunk in with my mother's milk, and at a deep level I retained the memory. Any book which lacked this name, however well written or polished or true, could not entirely grip me. I therefore decided to give my attention to the Holy Scriptures and to find out what they were like. That is our Father among the Saints, Saint Augustine of Hippo, in his book, The Confessions. I'm your host, Professor Cyril Gary Jenkins, and you are listening to Light Through the Past.
4: Light Through the Past, a survey of church history. Dr. Cyril Gary Jenkins examines the course and development of the Orthodox Church, its struggles with heresy, the empire, and relations to other Christian bodies. Here's Dr. Jenkins.
3: Greetings, everyone. Welcome once again, episode 103, Christ is Among Us. We are now marching, of course, into the life of St. Augustine of Hippo. I imagine the life of St. Augustine and his teachings, more aptly, will probably carry us almost to Pascha. So I may set aside one episode because there will be a week in which I am in Rome. And so therefore I will keep up the schedule of posting, but after the week I am in Rome, which coincides to Latin Palm Sunday, that it'll span the week, the end of the week before and the beginning of the week after Latin Palm Sunday, I doubtless will spend at least an episode talking about Rome. It is a place of saints. It is a place of martyrs. It is a place of the ancient world that, you know, Rome has essentially decided to keep up. And so anyway, I shall be there. I'm looking forward to that. But for now, right, let us swing our mind back to St. Augustine. Today I want to talk about the formative influences on his life, and there are a few of them. And these are formative influences going up to his conversion. And it's interesting, I read from last week about you made us for yourself, and our heart is restless until it rests in thee. And this is a recurring thing and a theme in St. Augustine, right? One major theme is that sin is willfulness. Why? It is a willfulness disregard of what we ought to be doing. And what we ought to be doing is seeking God. But we constantly turn away from God. And his great struggle here, and there are a couple struggles that he talks about, but the first great struggle is with human vanity. And he mentions this right here, and that it is upon the reading of Cicero that he decides, I need to avoid the life of vanity, right? And it's an odd thing that he still has this idea of pursuing the teaching of oratory. And I'll talk more about this in just a moment, but he struggles with this, and one of the great points about his struggle is that he struggles to find Christians who are learned, who are eloquent, who are persuasive. And as we will see, part of his reason for attaching himself to the Manichees was because he thought they gave a better explanation of what Scripture was than any of the scriptural teachers he had met. Now, I mean, it's kind of odd, he's coming from North Africa, that he had never really read Tertullian on any of these things. We know that he does later. But for the moment, he says he picks up the scriptures, and what he finds is that the Old Testament is full of all these anthropomorphisms and things like this that even carry across into the New Testament. And it staggered Augustine, right? He didn't know what he was reading. This is one of the important points. His quest for human glory, in one sense, comes to an abrupt end. I mean, it incipiently comes to an end in reading Cicero. It will come more fully to an end on meeting Saint Ambrose. But more on that in a bit. But let us return to Cicero. If you were

oratory and for eloquence and for good writing. They weren't going to find it in the medievals, the medieval Latin writers. I mean, they were pale shades of the Latin of the ancient world. So where do we go to find how to write? Well, we go back to Cicero. And it's interesting that St. Augustine says, many people loved his words. So in Augustine's day, 900 years before the Renaissance barely is beginning, Augustine's making the point. They liked him for his words, but not for his heart. And so Cicero was a Roman orator and statesman. I think his birth is 105. His death is most certainly in 42. Murdered by Mark Antony. Oddly enough, he had been a defender of Octavius and a champion of Octavius, but in the rapprochement between Antony and Octavius, Octavius just gave him up. I mean, here's one of the most brilliant orators, and I'll talk about that in a second, but what we should say is statesman of the ancient world. And I mean, and it's interesting because during the Renaissance, the father of humanism, Petrarch, wrote to Cicero and basically lambasted him, because after the end of the one civil war, that is the civil war involving Caesar and Pompey, Caesar basically, and Cicero had withstood Caesar, all right? And when Caesar comes to power, he forgives Cicero, grants him clemency. And Cicero goes to his villa in Tusculum. Tusculum is a town to the south of Rome, not to be confused with Tuscany to the north, that is Florence. But to Tusculum, and there he writes a number of orations, disputations. He writes a number of things, his book on friendship. And Petrarch writes to Cicero and says, why did you leave the pursuits of philosophy in order to enter into a young man's business, meaning the ambitious life of politics? Because after Caesar's assassination, Cicero comes out and starts weighing in against Antony in the struggle that was to ensue, the initial struggle between Antony and Octavius, such as it was. It foreshadowed the much greater struggle between Antony and Octavius, which ends in Antony and Cleopatra's death, all right? Cicero was educated in Athens. He knew Greek. He read the Greeks. His work, the Hortensius, is actually a plea to philosophy. And of course, it's one of the works by Cicero that we've lost. And fortunately for us, it is a very quoted book, so we know a good bit about what it says. And one of the people that quotes it the most is St. Augustine. This is no small feat, because of all the authors of the ancient world, most of the words, or I should say, the author whose words are most fully preserved, that is, we can have the most of them, is St. Augustine. St. Augustine, we have more of his manuscripts, we have more of his books, more of his pages and letters and words than anyone from the ancient world. His collected writings dwarf Jerome, Ambrose, Hilary, St. Gregory the Theologian, St. Athanasius, Plato, right? It dwarfs them all. Even the big output of Cicero, it dwarfs. And so we know about this book, Hortensius. And in it, basically, Cicero is arguing to love and take up philosophy, that is, pursue wisdom.

0: and of course, to someone such as Cicero. We only know and can become what we love. That is, we have philanthropic feelings, right? And I should not even say philanthropic feelings, that would be the wrong word, but that we have empathy for what we're reading, right? We can't understand Nietzsche if we despise him. We may despise his thoughts, we may despise the outcome of things about him, but we need to take up him and be sympathetic to him, or we don't understand what he is saying. It's rather key. Well, this is Cicero, and Cicero basically is saying that to pursue wisdom, to love wisdom, means we cannot be distracted by all the other things. And there are things that distract us from wisdom. Among these things, food, pleasure, and of course, carnal relations, right? Sex. And this is what really pinches Augustine. And so on the one hand, he realizes, I need to, as it were, get over my common law wife, my concubine, but I just can't. Even when he sends her away, finally, at the urging of Monica to say, you know, you want this position in Rome and in Milan, but she is low-born and they're not going to hire you if that is the case that you are taken up with her. So he sends her away, but then takes up with someone else, someone of higher station. So in the eyes of the pagans, oh, this is okay. But Augustine couldn't overcome his lust, and he couldn't put it away. He realized that the life he really needed to take up, the real life of the pursuit of wisdom, was a life that necessarily meant the monastic life. This is what he knew. And so it is Cicero who first puts him on this path. Now, it also means that Cicero also puts him on a path, let us say, that ultimately comes in Augustine, let us say, not having the best view of marriage, right? That marriage at times could be a secondary estate as opposed to an honorable and prominent estate. We'll talk about this later when we talk about Augustine and lust, Augustine and marriage, Augustine and fornication and things like this. It's a big, fraught, and difficult topic because Augustine is kind of all over the map. His life was long, he wrote a lot, and so therefore it's kind of wrong to say, well, this is what Augustine thought, all right? We could say Augustine thought some of these things at this time, and this is one of the problems with any thinker. He thought it here, did he think it here? Right? So that's always a question. But Cicero is key. Cicero is key. And of course, Cicero is key in Augustine's pursuit of oratory. And oratory is not just knowing how to pronounce words and make happy, melodious sounds. There are people that I've listened to, and if you just read the transcripts of what they say, it is frightening how vacuous some of these people are. But oh, they can speak. They can speak so well. They have such great power in their voice. Great illustration of this. There was a Shakespearean actor, and even did quite well in Hollywood, things like this, a man named Richard Burton. And if you look him up, you can find all sorts of clips of Richard Burton doing Shakespeare online, all sorts of things, right? This was Richard Burton. And Burton, one night on The Tonight Show, I have no idea if this is on YouTube, I probably should have looked it up. He simply opened the phone book and started reading names. It was incredibly moving. And you will find that you're going to find many of these well-spoken politicians or even ministers If you actually start looking at their words, there's not a lot to them. This is exactly what oratory was not. Oratory meant taking and amassing the evidence that is set before me and arranging it in such a way that I can see the truth and the logic of things. All right, it's built on logic, it's built on grammar, but it is the proper place of a statesman. So that once we look at Cicero, if we look at Cicero's speeches before the assembly, particularly the ones on the Catiline controversy, right, you can read them and see the power of the words and the scope of the argument and the persuasion and effect that he wants. Oratory had to do with rhetoric, eloquence, but it needed all the other sciences. It needed history, it needed philosophy, it needed ethics, right? It needed all these things so that someone who pursues oratory is basically pursuing a public life that is spent, for lack of a better term, what some people can call a public intellectual, all right? These were the public intellectuals of the day, because the public intellectuals, while they certainly wrote things, the public intellectuals were at the forum or at the agora. And so in a sense, when Paul is on Mars Hill, Paul is playing the part of a public intellectual. So this is what Cicero is talking about. And he's basically saying, if you want to pursue these things, the first thing you have to pursue is a love of wisdom. And you need to get rid of those things that distract you from this love. All right? Don't be the married man who's constantly looking at other women. This is kind of what he's saying. If you really love wisdom, do not be distracted by things that are outside of your grasp, and if you did grasp them, would only be detrimental to you. So this is the first person, let us say, who has this great influence upon St. Augustine. Though St. Augustine, of course, is quite ready to admit the influence of this individual is largely because I'm always looking for you. You gave me grace when I was nursing upon Monica's breasts. This is what he's saying, right? That God, you wanted me to turn to you. And therefore, Cicero set me upon the right path. If only his book had mentioned your son. Of course, an impossibility, because Cicero was murdered 42 years before our Lord's birth. But it did turn me at last to scriptures. It set me upon a right path, even though I didn't quite understand your scriptures. It wasn't even a matter of quite. I didn't understand them at all, Augustine would say. And so this is where he goes off into the next place to think, and where he thought he'd come up with, well, a better understanding of reality, and this was the Manichees. The Manichees were a despised minority in the Roman world. Mani was a Persian, and therefore Manichaeism was often seen as a subversive Persian cult. The Manichaeans were dualists, meaning an absolute dualists, as opposed to the Gnostics, who we could call mitigated dualists. What's the distinction? Absolute dualists believe that God is actually two, not one. The good God is opposed by the God of darkness and evil and matter. And indeed, the creation of the world came against the will of the good God, and that part of the good God, sparks, as it were, of the great fire, had descended into the world of matter in the midst of the conflict of the Manichees. And these sparks now lie hidden among the elect, all right? And it was the task of Mani to call these, the elect, out of their life of hylishness, right? The hylic life, H-Y-L-A, hyla, as the idea of the body, all right? And therefore, what we want is a purely unembodied religion in order to get back to the God of light. Now, I will tell you, there are all sorts of kind of strange philosophical reasons to pursue this. Largely having to do with a kind of a notation in Aristotle that every assertion implies its opposite or implies its contradiction. And therefore, how could there be one single ultimate if there is nothing standing opposed to it? And of course, this is the point of an ultimate. And I don't want to say this point is not lost on Aristotle or on Plato. But that there is a transcendent ultimate. And therefore, when we say nothing stands opposed to it, one of the things the Manichees did was they kind of reified nothingness. They actually made nothing into a person, right? And just said his name was nothing. This is kind of what the Manichees did, all right? And so Augustine falls into this. Now, the Manichees had, of course, little regard for the God of the Old Testament, little regard for the Old Testament. They very much strongly leaned on certain passages in Paul about the flesh warring against the spirit because the body was an evil, all right? And therefore, in all of this, Augustine took this up. And one of the things that Augustine loved, this fed into his arrogance and pride, was that he would use Manichaeism as a way to attack Christians, right? They were just ignorant people. They believed their God had parts, okay? And so in this argument, in these struggles, right, that he goes through, Augustine pulls in and persuades other people to become Manichees, among whom is a student named Alypius. Alypius, A-L-Y-P-I-U-S. Alypius. Now, Alypius, we eventually find later on, converts with Augustine. He's baptized when Augustine is baptized, all right? Alypius becomes a lawyer, and he's ever Augustine's friend. And so the Manichees had these ideas, but pretty soon Augustine realizes there are deep problems with Manichee thought, particularly this notion of double ultimates. And, of course, among the people that kind of, as it were, push him out of Manichaeism. Now, Augustine joins the Manichees. He is what is called an auditor. He doesn't take the final plunge to become one of their initiates. And there are things that hold him back. First and foremost, there are some real unanswered questions. And Augustine, as he grows older, comes to realize there are unanswered questions. And when he finally meets this great elder, Faustus, what does he do? He meets Faustus, and Faustus can't answer his questions. All right? And so this is one of the things that helps drive Augustine, but Augustine's already being driven from them. First and foremost, he found that the life the Manichees led, the initiated, the elders of them, the life they led was supposed to be a life of complete abstinence and austerity. But then he found out that there were members of the elect who were kind of ending up in sexual trouble, right? They weren't supposed to be procreating. And there they were. They weren't supposed to be having sex, but there they were, right? Anyway. But the other reason is because Augustine found Platonism. Platonism. And particularly the Platonism of the Neoplatonists, such as Plotinus and Porphyry. And they gave a much better explanation about the source of evil than did the Manichees. They gave a much better idea about the relationship of the ultimate, the one, to creation. In a sense, Plotinus's one was not at the top of a chain of existence. All right? I found it interesting You know, among the people that I read and have read on St. Augustine, one of them is Henry Chadwick. And I used Henry Chadwick for many things, and he's a brilliant, brilliant guy. He is a historian. I shouldn't beat up on historians. I'm a historian. But he made this statement about Plotinus and Porphyry having, you know, their god at the top of a great chain of being, which Plotinus and Porphyry would have not liked, because to them, the one was totally beyond being, was completely ignorant of the world underneath of it, was so far removed that there was no material or intellectual way to ascend to the one. And the one, Plotinus called Tohen. Right? It's Greek. It's neuter. All right? So it's not he who exists, or even she who exists, but it that exists beyond all predication, right? Any sort of thing we can say falls short of the one. Now, the one, because the one is perfect, and therefore the one is also self-expressive, necessarily means that there comes from it what is called mind, nous, and then spirit. And these three kind of make up the, and the word is hypostases, within the triad. And, but, now the name escapes me of who I read this from. It might have been J.N.D. Kelly, who basically said, there is no doubt that when Augustine read Plotinus, he saw the Christian Trinity. Or I think maybe he said he believed he saw the Christian Trinity. There is no doubt. There is no doubt, however, that what Plotinus said had anything to do with the Christian Trinity. All right? And so when we look at this and we look at Plotinus, what makes Plotinus so important? Well, first and foremost is this doctrine of the One. The One. All right? That is a God who is immaterial. He's not made of subtle matter. This was the Manichees. The One is totally separate, right? And while matter has to do with evil, and in a sense there would be no evil without matter, because evil in Plotinus is essentially a distraction from the good. And matter causes this distraction. So it's not that matter is evil, but matter is kind of word. The occasion of evil, all right? And so this is really what Plotinus was teaching. Plotinus himself was incredibly opposed to the Gnostics and their whole idea about secret knowledge of God and initiatory rites and things like this. The Manichees are, we could say, part of the world of Gnosticism, but they were absolute dualists, right? The absolute principle of the universe was two. In Gnostics, the Gnostics were what were called mitigated dualists. They would believe there was one God, or even one dyad, depending which Gnostic system you looked at. And, but to the Gnostics, there's a descent of emanations, archons, until finally these descents and emanations are far enough removed from the initial one or initial principle that finally there is an archon who has forgotten and doesn't know the one God. And it is this forgetfulness that produces the world, right? That produces matter and the material world. And so this is the Gnostics. And of course, basically, the return to the knowledge of the One, the return to the pleroma, the fullness of God, is by a secret initiation, and sometimes by secret rites. And Plotinus excoriated this. There is no way to the One for us. The only way to the One is not by knowing, but in a sense by unknowing. That is by stripping yourself of all mental images, all mental concepts. Plotinus, according to Porphyry, who is a biographer, essentially four times in his life achieved a vision of the One. And I should note, it's an ecstasy. It's an ineffable, mystical vision. Porphyry says that one time he had it. And it seems interesting that Augustine also talks about this, that he one point prior to his conversion had the seeming glimpse of beauty that quickly faded, and he was after it the rest of his life. So Plotinus serves, and the Platonists serve, as a bridge away from the Manichees and toward Christianity, because ultimately it is from the Platonists that converted to Christianity that Augustine actually, as it were, takes the final step towards Christianity, right? He's trained about this. What did Plato get right? What did he get so fundamentally wrong? And Platonism in many ways stays with Augustine. We'll talk about this further on. Now, I am of about a 99% convinced opinion that most people look at Aristotle and Plato and they get it completely wrong. I can't tell you how many people I hear. I mean, there are people that I listen to on podcasts at time and they're like, oh, the whole world's a fight between Platonists and Aristotelians, right? And the liberals are all Platonists because they have these utopian ideas, whereas the conservatives are all Aristotelians because they're grounded in reality. And I'm just like, oh my gosh, would these people please read? And so the book I always recommend on this, I always like it when Pastor Mike Landsman of the Areopagus podcast goes, you keep giving me books to buy, right? So here's a book, Lloyd Gearson, right? Lloyd with two L's at the beginning, like llama, right? Lloyd Gearson. And the book is entitled Aristotle and Other Platonists. It's by some shabby printing concern, Cornell University Press, all right? So Gearson, Aristotle and Other Platonists. And he makes this really great set of arguments about what Aristotle is, because some people can focus on certain aspects of Aristotle. Aristotle was a far more broadly systematic thinker than was. Then was his master, Plato. But for all the same, he was still a Platonist. And some people will look at it, and I at time actually had to call people out about this. They'll look at that great painting in the Vatican, the School of Athens, in which all the philosophers connected with Athens, and some people who really weren't philosophers, Pericles is there. And maybe Alcibiades, but I think just Pericles. And in the middle, of course, is Plato and Aristotle. And Plato has his finger pointed up and Aristotle has his hand stretched out. And it's like, oh, this is because for Plato, reality is vested in the heavens. And for Aristotle, reality is here upon the ground. And it's interesting, of course, because what does Plato have in his arm? He has a copy of his book, The Timaeus, about the creation of the world and created matter and organized matter. Matter is uncreated in Plato. In the hands of Aristotle are the ethics. And in Ethics 7:10, Aristotle makes the very important point, probably one of the most Platonic points about him, that contemplation of the divine is the greatest pursuit of man, not the contemplation of material things. No, not at all. And indeed, he's almost unwilling, it seems, to say that this shouldn't be the life pursued. he says we have to be careful about this because we may be transgressing against the golden mean because, you know, we do have other concerns like the polis, our friends, our family, right? Anyway, all this to say that there's a good bit of Platonism in Augustine, as we shall see, or Augustine takes and uses Platonism. Now, I must be careful, because when you go back and read our other church fathers, they do the same thing. I pointed this out about St. Augustine, St. Athanasius. He's using Aristotle's four causes right there at the first two sections of On the Incarnation of the Word. I mean, this is patent there. And on top of that, when you go back and look at St. Basil's letter to young men on the reading of Greek literature, St. Basil is just like replete with stuff from Plato in particular, but Aristotle, and some of it is just patently obvious it is from them, all right? And so this is a this is something we'll come back to, all right? There are clearly elements in Plato that cannot be accepted by Christianity. St. Athanasius is quite clear about this. In fact, St. Athanasius is very much speaking against the Platonism of Origen at the beginning of On the Incarnation. I think this is obvious. So Augustine finds his way into Platonism, and I bring this up because it's a step. And eventually he has to realize that not everything he believed about Platonism. He finally had to actually say, no, I needed Christ. I needed Christ. I didn't need Plato. I need Christ. Plato has his uses, but Christ is the end for which happiness exists, right? Because in him is full happiness when we finally renounce ourselves. And so we'll talk about St. Augustine's path on this, but for right now, this is where we will leave it. Augustine's basic meanderings. Next week, we'll pick up with kind of the history of these meanderings. But for now, again, I should note that Dr. Moritz and I just went over on Path to the Academy. We spent about 2 hours the other day talking about universal salvation, and we were particularly looking at Origen. I should also note that my book, A Perilous Realm, Confronting Dragons, Angels, and Saints in the Ordering of the Soul, is available at Amazon. By the time you hear this, I hope the ebook will be up. And this brings us to an end of another happy episode of Light Through the Past. And again, our bumper music is by Johann Sebastian Bach, about whom, no doubt, I shall definitely give, after some of the emails I've gotten from some of you, maybe some bonus episodes on Bach. Our bumper music is by Bach. Our producer is Elijah Sabrin. And this is a listener-supported podcast, which I hope is all of you. 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
2: He will be a staff for the righteous, with which for them to stand and not to fall. And he will be the light of the nations and the hope of those whose hearts are troubled. All who dwell on the earth will fall down and worship him, and they will praise and bless and celebrate with song the Lord of Spirits. 1 Enoch chapter 48, verses 4 through 5. The modern world doesn't acknowledge, but is nevertheless haunted by spirits, angels, demons, and saints. In our time, many yearn to break free of the prison of a flat, secular materialism, to see and to know reality as it truly is. What is this spiritual reality like? How do we engage with it well? How do we permeate everyday life with spiritual presence? Orthodox Christian priests Father Andrew Stephen Damick and Father Stephen DeYoung host this live call-in show focused on enchantment in creation, the union of the seen and unseen as made by God and experienced by mankind throughout history. Welcome to the Lord of Spirits.
3: All right, welcome to the FOMO episode of Lord of Spirits. I don't know what intro may or may not have been inserted before I began, but welcome nonetheless. So this is a very special episode, which is being recorded for all those folks who aren't going to be at the Lord of Spirits conference this week, at which we're recording this week's actual episode, but which you won't get to hear live because the internet at the Antiochian Village is lame. So you'll have to hear it recorded after the fact. But those of you who are not in attendance will get to hear this first. So this is sort of the consolation prize, the turtle wax, as it were, of Lord of Spirits episodes. And so since, unfortunately, those of you who are listening to this when it first airs on Thursday evening are going to be missing out on whatever sort of party is happening at the village, I thought I would talk a little bit about ways in which one might miss out on a party in the second millennium BC in Mesopotamia. And there are several ways you could do this, right? So one way is you could not have proper clothing for the party, or just your clothing isn't clean. And this could especially happen to you if you're kind of a Karen. And so when you take your clothing to the cleaners, you do something like is recorded on this ancient Akkadian tablet. Come now, cleaner. Let me give you a commission. Clean my clothes. Don't neglect the commission I am giving you. Don't do what you usually would. You should lay flat the fringe and the border. You should stitch the front to the inside. You should pick out the thread of the border. You should soak the thin part in a stew. You should strain that with a strainer. You should open out the fringes. You should wash it with clean water. You should treat it as if it were imported cloth. Will this be ready overnight? Will this be in a closed container? You should use soap and mix in gypsum. You should beat it on a stone. You should stir it in a crock and rinse it. You may want to stretch it out and comb it. You should tap it with a cornel tree branch. You should fluff out the flattened nap. You should work the woven work with a pin. You should split the seam and cool it. You should dry it in the cool of the evening. If the south wind has not dried it, you should put it on a rack in the east wind. Make sure it's cool. Carry this out. I'll make you very happy fast. You should deliver it to my home. A measure of barley will be poured into your lap. The cleaner answers him, by Ea, lord of the washtub, who keeps me alive, lay off. Nobody but a creditor or a tax collector would have the gall to talk the way you do. Nor could anyone's hands do the job. What you ordered me I could not narrate, declaim, speak, or repeat. Come now, upstream of town at the city's edge, let me show you a place to launder. This big job you have on your hands you could set to yourself. Don't miss your chance, seize the day. Do ease, if you please, the countless tangles of a cleaner. If you can't give yourself more breathing room, the cleaner's not yet born who will pay you any mind. They'll think you a ninny, so as they say, you'll get all heated up, and then you'll have a stroke. So say you're liable to get told off, made to do your own laundry, miss the party. Another thing that could happen, could leave you left out of the party in the second millennium BC, has to do with having a kid. Everybody loves their kids. People who adopt love their adopted kids as much as a biological kid. Even if that kid's a little weird, right? You love that kid. You want to protect that kid. There's just such a story written in cuneiform on the bottom of a monkey's foot found in Mesopotamia. Ms. Enhudi Remeni slave woman of Miss Kuribru, the palace woman of Asser Eden, who lifted Neru Ariba, the monkey man, out of the river, has raised him. He is her son. Whoever shall bring a lawsuit or complaint concerning him, he shall give up 6 sons and let him go free. In accordance with the command of the gods, they must not monkey with this monkey. So see, if you have a monkey child who you've adopted and raised as your own, gotta be careful about bringing him to parties. You might get thrown out. Even in a party where kids are allowed, bringing your adopted monkey child might be a problem. Finally, everybody wants to be the life of the party, right? Everybody wants to have that little crowd gather around them and be waiting on their every word. One way to do that is to be funny, to be humorous at a party, right? But telling jokes can go wrong, right? Very easy to cross lines and offend. And let me suggest we have... This is actually from the early first millennium BC in Mesopotamia. We have a very early stand-up set from a professional jester. And I don't know how these jokes would go over. The lion can terrify, I can let out air too. The lion can swish his tail, I can wag my tail too. I'm as trustworthy as a sieve. I hold onto my followers like a net. I sing like a she-ass. Theft is abhorrent to me. Whatever I see doesn't stay where it was. I've gotten large from starvation, enormous from eating. I make myself throw up 10 quarts, I feast on 30 more. I don't leave off till I've filled the bushel to the brim. Among the shortest of them, the tallest of them. There's none like me among women. My limbs are elephantine, my face a hyena's. I tower like a tortoise, I cannot be equaled. Even if I weren't alive, how much would my lover be loving me? He would keep turning around forward and backward like a trained crab. He can't hurt a ewe in the 20-acre field. By the city gate, on account of me and my rats, I used up all my plans. Jester, what can you do? Rope weaving and singing laments, squeezing out fruit juice and brewing beer. Jester, what can you do? Snatching on the run podweeds and turnips, groats and stinkwort or anything else. Jester, what can you do? Of the whole exorcist's craft, nothing's beyond me. Jester, how do you exorcise? Here's how. I take over the haunted house. I set up the holy water. I tie up the goat, I skin a donkey and stuff it with straw, I tie a bundle of reeds, set it on fire, and toss it inside. I spared the boundaries of the house and its surroundings, but the haunt of the house, the serpent, the scorpion, are not spared. In October, what is your diet? Thou shalt dine on spoiled oil and onions, and goose pluckings and porridge. In November, what is your diet? Thou shalt dine on podweed and turnips, and cleanser plant in crowfoot. In December, what is your diet? Thou shalt dine on wild donkey dung and bitter garlic, and Enmer chaff and sour milk. In January, what is your diet? Thou shalt dine on goose eggs and dung embedded in sand, and cumin infused with Euphrates water in ghee. In February, what is your diet? Thou shalt dine on hot bread and donkey's rear end, stuffed with dog turds and fly dirt. So I don't know if any of those classic bits from 3,000 years ago had you rolling in the aisles, or if any of those comedy stylings of the ancient Near East made up for not being able to go to the Lord of Spirits conference. But hey, it's better than nothing.

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1: What's the deal with the legendary, mythic stories of the Orthodox Christian tradition? 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

0: Everyday Orthodox with your host, Elisa Bialetich Davis. We get together on Sunday nights to meet Everyday Orthodox Christians. We're hoping to get to know the members of the body of Christ across all of our various jurisdictions and regions. We may worship in various languages or even on different calendars, but we have so much in common. Come get to know someone new and see how they're living out this Orthodox faith in another corner of the world. After all, every person is an icon of Christ. And as we'll see, every person has a story to tell. If you have a question for tonight's guest, we invite you to call in and join the conversation at 1-855-237-2346. That's 1-855-AF-RADIO. 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
1: It is Sunday, February 12th, 2023, the Sunday of the Prodigal Son, and we are live on Ancient Faith Radio. I'm Elisa Bialetich Davis, and this is Everyday Orthodox. We get together here on Sunday nights just to meet Orthodox Christians and to build community through conversation. So, you know, we Orthodox, we are divided up into different jurisdictions in North America, right? So sometimes we don't even know people. I mean, I've had neighbors that I'll meet and realize that they are actually, you know, maybe they go to the Antiochian church or maybe they go to the Russian church, and I didn't even realize they were Orthodox because they're not at my church. So we always tend to split ourselves up in those ways. And then, of course, also, you know, this is a big region and we get divided up regionally. We're speaking different languages. We're on different calendars. You know, there are just so many things that separate us. And I think it's wonderful to have, you know, an hour a week where we get together and we meet someone who's maybe in a different jurisdiction or in a different part of the country, and we get to know them a little bit. It's kind of like coffee hour, but for all of us to be able to listen in and see how things are. But we're going to spend a little time this evening getting to know someone new, and I think you're going to enjoy it very much. And also, I wanted to say, if you are listening on the app, you know, we have our new Ancient Faith Radio app. If you'd like to listen live, when live shows are going and you open the app, you'll see the first image on top will be like the picture of who the guest is or whatever's going on. And there's a flashing red button that means that we're live, and you just click on that and it'll take you right to the live show. So just in case you were looking for that, it's only there when the show's live, which is why it's confusing. But at any rate, we have a very exciting guest tonight, and you're welcome to call in if you like. The phone number is 1-855-AF-RADIO. That's 1-855-237-2346. Matushka Trudy Richter is here engineering the program and taking your calls, so you're welcome to call. But our guest tonight, I think this is going to actually be really quite fascinating. Her name is Sarah Byrne Martelli. Now, she's a board-certified Orthodox Christian palliative care chaplain. She's a healthcare researcher, and she wrote a book, actually. It's called Memory Eternal, Living with Grief as Orthodox Christians. So I'm sure we'll be talking about that tonight. She and her husband, Peter, and her son, Raphael, live in the Boston area. And actually, she sings in the Boston Byzantine Choir. And so she's actually, you know, a wonderful singer and part-time musical director and pianist. And she used to be a certified, or she practiced as a certified birth doula. So birth to death, all the things in between. We'll be talking about all sorts of stuff tonight. And one more thing that I actually think is really interesting. She has a degree from St. Vladimir's. She's the first and only woman so far to get that degree. It's a doctor of ministry. And hopefully there will be lots of other women following suit. And she also got her MDiv at Harvard Divinity. So Sarah has definitely plenty of credentials to be talking to us about all of these wonderful things. So without any further ado, Sarah, welcome to the program.
2: Thank you so much for having me. So nice to talk with you.
1: Oh, it's nice to talk to you too. And I'm excited to get a chance to talk about, you do so many different things and are involved in so many different and interesting and thoughtful things. So I'm excited to get to know you a little bit. But let's start at the beginning first. Where were you born? How does your story start?
2: Well, my story starts, I'm from upstate New York. I'm from Syracuse, New York. And I am 45, so I was born in 1977, and my family, I have a big family. I have about probably 30-something first cousins. My dad's one of nine, like big Irish Catholic family. My mom's one of four, Presbyterian. And so I was actually raised Presbyterian. I'm a convert to being Orthodox, but as I wrote in the foreword of my book, you know, I feel like in so many ways, the faith that I was raised in, the wonderful Presbyterian church and going to my grandma's Catholic church and my cousins, you know, first communions and Catholic funerals. And then some of my other cousins on the Presbyterian side were raised Jewish. Their families were Jewish. So I went to their bat mitzvahs. So I lived in a faithful family of different faiths. And it just really kind of, I grew up in the church, you know, doing mission trips and, you know, going to the rescue mission to do lunch, you know, after church to serve lunch and things like that. So it was really, you know, my grandmothers were both, and my grandfathers, but especially my grandmas were real faithful church women and my parents and stuff. So that's the family I was raised in. My family's in the dairy business. So sort of a upstate New York farm country.
1: Oh, wow. Oh, I bet that's beautiful country, actually. I mean, that must be lovely. Were you kind of rural then to be in the dairy business, or how far were you?
2: Kind of. I mean, I didn't grow up on a farm. My family's business, we have like a dairy manufacturing business. But it's all local farms. And so it was sort of, it's definitely part of life. And I worked at the dairy. Like my first summer job was working at the New York State Fair in the Burn Dairy in the dairy building at the ice cream, you know, at the ice cream booth. And I also worked at the dairy doing like, you know, accounts receivable and different summer jobs. So I grew up kind of in a small suburb, public school I went to. But we got to like ride in the St. Patrick's Day parade in the Burn Dairy, like old truck. So that was cool.
1: Oh, that's super fun. So is that just your dad's business, or is that like an old family business?
2: Yeah, it was my great grandfather actually since 1933. And I was very embarrassingly in a Burn Dairy commercial when I was 9 and my brother was 6. And it's really amazing. It was very, seems like someone made it on their personal video camcorder, but
1: it's the 80s, right? So
2: I mean, right. Yeah. It was 1986. It was like,
1: movies look like that now. You look back on them, you're like, what is this?
2: Yeah, it was amazing. I mean, it was really cool at the time. I got to just eat ice cream for like many hours while, you know, I said, oh, mint chocolate chips, my favorite. But then what was mortifying is then like maybe 6 years after that. So I was like 13 or maybe 14. For some reason, the commercial came up again and like everyone in my school saw it. And I came back to school, you know, and then they were like, I saw you in this commercial. And I was like, oh. It's amazing. It was very special.
1: They were secretly jealous of that. Like they were just,
2: I don't know.
1: She was in a commercial. Dad, why don't you have a dairy? Like, what, you know, they thought it was really cool. It just, you know.
2: I mean, the ice cream is delicious. So yeah. I mean, we have the best chocolate milk. Yeah.
1: Okay. I mean, that's something to be proud of. That's impressive. That's very cool. I love that. So in the family business, is like your dad has all these siblings. Are they also all working in the family business, or is it just a couple of them?
2: Everyone did at some point in their lives, but then they kind of all spread out and do all different things. But my uncle and several of my like dad's cousins and my other cousin and, you know, my brother worked at the ice cream center and stuff. So it's a big part of my life growing up. Definitely.
1: Oh, that's neat. That's really neat. And you mentioned that you were sort of like involved in all these different, you know, like the Catholic services sometimes and Jewish services sometimes, and of course, Presbyterian. Do you feel like that prepared you at all to become Orthodox? Like, does that impact your thinking about, I don't know, like, did it make you feel maybe less tied to just being Presbyterian, or had maybe the traditions of Judaism and Catholicism sort of prepared you for some of the traditions of Orthodoxy? What do you think? How do those work together?
2: It's interesting. I'm not sure, right? I mean, it all to me feels just like the sort of natural, interesting discernment and journey, you know? And I think, I mean, certainly I grew up knowing scripture. I grew up knowing, my church was, I think, a more kind of liturgical Presbyterian church. Phenomenal. We had a phenomenal organist who is my like lifetime musical mentor. So he would sing a lot. You know, we really participated in worship. You know, it wasn't just like sit in the pew and do nothing. Like, you know, not that, you know what I mean, but it's like we were really, even as kids, involved in singing. I could be the lay reader and do scripture, you know, read the scripture or that kind of thing. And so I think certainly I had a foundation of like, this is what we do on Sunday mornings. We go to church. Like, this is what our family does. And so I was sort of built into that. And then, yeah, just I think having religious literacy, like going to a bar or bat mitzvah. I had a lot of Jewish friends growing up too, so I just went to their services. And my grandma Byrne, my Catholic grandma, she was a very devoted Catholic, and she went to like the different Marian pilgrimage sites. She went to Lourdes, she went to Medjugorje, you know, and so I have her rosary. And so I think I had a sense of like, oh, there's this type of worship, and then there's all these different kind of ways to pray. And feeling drawn, you know, to the more sort of liturgical sacramental life. I do think that early exposure probably made me more receptive to it. And it definitely primed me to be a chaplain, like in a healthcare environment where I'm working with patients of all different faiths too. You know, just kind of having that cultural or spiritual literacy. I'm very comfortable, you know, with scripture, but also with like Protestant hymns, because you got to know that stuff if you're in the hospital too, right? It's good to know all the different, you know, different ways of praying, you know, to know Psalms, to know the Lord's Prayer. So I do think it really primed me. Yeah.
1: Yeah. I mean, you're very prepared as a chaplain then to be able to receive people who are coming from different places. I love that. So as a kid then, I mean, so obviously you get all these degrees in theology and you'll go ahead and be a chaplain. Are you, as a kid, were you like really interested in religion in that way? Were you kind of interested in theology, or is that something that came up later?
2: You know, it's funny. I don't know. I think an orientation towards being kind to others and doing things for other people. Like my parents are like super, you know, centered on doing.

0: that were just my church friends. And that felt important to me. I think, like, in retrospect, when I look back, having youth group as a place to just kind of be yourself and explore and see that. And so then, I mean, so I became interested in religion and comparative religion. Like, I was a comparative religion major in college. I actually wrote my thesis on Hinduism. So, like, I've always been interested in sort of like world religions and world cultures and different languages and that kind of thing. So over time, I think it was like I had that intention, and then I studied all different religions, and I thought, oh, and I saw the, you know, the themes that you see in all religions, while also really kind of learning more about my own Christian faith. And then that really kind of pushed me to like really think more theologically. And I think that's, I mean, the big kicker was, you know, the main kind of event was, I mean, of course it's not just one event, but I studied abroad in college in Greece and at college here in Athens. And so I, as a religion major, and I had this professor who, wonderful, wonderful person, Elizabeth Key Fowden. And she was like a Texan woman, American, who lives in Greece, who's became Orthodox. And she, our class, she said, hey, you all should go to this amazing women's monastery, the Monastery of the Annunciation in Ormelia, Halkidiki. And apparently I was the only one that actually followed up on it, but she drew me this, you know, map on a like the back of a piece of paper. And it was like bus stop, you know, road, olive trees, goats, monastery, like for real.
1: Goats,
0: I still
1: are
0: have
1: a tricky
0: the map.
1: Landmark, because they do.
0: I mean, goats, right? Goats was probably, but it didn't say, it said goats, I swear. And,
1: and they were probably right there as expected.
0: there were goats. Yeah, I know, shocking. And so, you know,
1: well, that's,
0: and of course, this was in 1997. And so this was like, there was no like internet. There was no, like, you just get on a bus and go rant. You know, I went, took the train to Thessaloniki and stayed in this random place and took this weird bus, you know, from the bus station. Everyone's, you know, smoking cigarettes and, you know, just, you know, it was one of these crazy life adventures. And I, you know, I stood at the bus stop and sat there and was like, okay, I guess I'm going to walk to this monastery. And as I was walking along, you know, in my long skirt and my Birkenstocks, and then this random guy stopped in a pickup truck, and there were a few kids in the back just riding openly in the back of a pickup truck. And he just stopped and he goes, "Poupas, like, where are you going?" And I was like, "Steen Moni, to the monastery." And he's like, "Blah, blah, blah," which meant get in the back of my truck. And so I didn't know, my Greek wasn't good enough to know, but I just said, oh, I said, okay. So I just got in this truck and he drove me to the monastery. And then I went to Hesperinos, Vespers, which was my first, it was like the first time I had coffee, had Greek coffee and the Loukoumi. And I went to Vespers, and then, and that was my first Orthodox service. And I stood there, you know, with 50 nuns chanting Vespers. And it was just like, you know, it was the, you know, I knew not whether I was on, you know, on earth or in heaven, but it was just the most beautiful thing. And so that was the moment where I was like, what is this? This is like, it resonated. I just felt it in my like entire being. And so, so that was sort of how the seed was planted of becoming, you know, joining the, becoming Orthodox. Yeah.
1: Now, when you went to the monastery, were you expecting Orthodoxy to be beautiful? Or were, because I mean, you're just looking at different religious practices in so many ways in your studies that, you know, odds are you probably didn't go thinking you were going to convert for sure. But like, did you go with a positive, I guess, like a positive idea about Orthodoxy? Or did you kind of walk in thinking Orthodoxy is this weird, dusty thing?
0: I don't know. I think I knew that there were really beautiful churches. That was about it. I didn't, and I mean, as a musician, like I'd heard of Byzantine chant, but I didn't really know anything about it. I guess I didn't know much. I mean, I think it was quite foreign to me, like the monastic life, of course, like I didn't have any of that, but like, I think, you know, I just knew, I don't know. I thought, well, my professor said they have really good olives. So I'll go and I'll bring her back some olives. And I was really proud of myself because she said they were so delicious. And I was like, felt so grown up, like, I'm going to get her some olives and bring them back as a surprise. But so I think I was open to it, but I definitely, I saw it more as like,

0: a travel learning experience, probably. But then once I got there, I was like kicked in the gut in a beautiful way.
1: Wow. Oh, that's beautiful. That's wonderful. So how much longer were you in Greece? Like, did you continue to look into Orthodoxy in Greece, or did you go back home pretty soon after and then figure something else out?
0: Well, I was there for 4 months. And so I did go to some services. There was this little monastery, right? Our apartments for the program were in Kolonaki, and there was this little monastery called Moni Petraki, right in the middle of like the fancy neighborhood in Athens. And I used to go sit there quietly. And so I was really drawn to kind of just going to a holy place and just like sitting there and looking around, which is easy to do in an Orthodox church, to sit quietly and light a candle and just kind of stand and look at things in a way that feels very not rushed, you know? So I think I was interested. I sort of, you know, I went back to school, finished my degree, and then I was thinking I wanted to study comparative religion. And so I applied to different master's programs, actually got into a PhD program in like comparative religion, like Eastern, to study like Hinduism and Buddhism, which is very interesting. Like, I'm like, what, when I think about it, but I had a really, it's like, you know, God puts these people in our lives and we need to listen to them. And one of them was, I had a mentor at Haverford who said, listen, you're looking at religion programs, but you're also a churchy person. So you should consider doing an MDiv at a divinity school or a master's, I guess just a regular master's, but at a divinity school or a seminary. And I mean, I listened to him. So I looked at, you know, University of Chicago Div, Harvard Div, Yale Div, all these schools. And so, you know, I ended up getting into like a regular master's of MTS program, like a master's of theological studies at Harvard. So I went there, but it was one of those things where I got there and I quickly realized, like, yes, I love studying religion, but I am not like an academic study of religion person. I can't, like, this is not, it was just, I mean, I love to study things and talk about them very objectively, but it's fascinating to kind of study theology and scripture. And then what's your perspective, right? Are you an outsider? Are you an insider? Are you how are you critiquing it? You know, historical critical thinking, all that stuff. I thought, well, this is all amazing and interesting, but like, this is not like where my soul is. And I remember like going to Christmas services the first fall I was at Div school, and I leaned over to my dad in the middle of the service and I was like, I want to go into the ministry. And he was like, okay, can we talk about it after the service? You know? And I was like, sure. Yeah. So,
1: That's beautiful. So did it feel sort of like just sort of this dry academic exercise, and you were like, no, I'm really looking for something that's like spiritual life and service oriented and all of that? Is that what I'm getting from that? That when you were working on the Master's of Theological Studies, it just sort of felt maybe too objective and too academic?
0: Yeah, sort of objective-ish, but in many ways, very judgmental, and not in a bad way, but certainly you're critiquing and thinking through it. And I'm not afraid to like critique and think through theology and practice, of course, like we have to be open to that. But at the same time, there was a certain distance that I didn't want to have to have.
1: So is it true that like a lot of people at the Harvard Divinity School and a lot of the really, what would you say, like high ranked, really good divinity schools, are a lot of the people there, the professors, not necessarily religious? That's my understanding, is that a lot of them are, you know, they analyze religion, they think about religion, they know a lot about religion, but they're not necessarily religious people.
0: Truthfully, and I don't know what it's like now, Luca, and I think it may be more like that now. When I was there in 2002, truthfully, my friends were deeply religious, interesting, faithful people. And I also, again, had a couple professors who completely changed my life. One was Kimberly Patton, who is an Orthodox, like she's like a full, you know, professor at Harvard Divinity. And she is a convert to being Orthodox Christian. And she would teach, you know, like phenomenology of religion, or sort of these very like interesting academic study of religion. But she was also clearly like a person of faith who was just this, like, loved the beauty of the church. And so I think, you know, she wouldn't talk about that with everyone, but she saw me and she was like, so also I forgot to mention, then I lightly sort of started to pursue the Presbyterian ordination track because that's what I was raised. And I thought, well, I'll look into ministry. I took like Presbyterian polity and I looked into that, but Professor Patton would kind of give me this look like, nah, you're going to become Orthodox. And I was like, nope, about no, I'm not.
1: Experiences in Greece.
0: I'm good. I was like, yeah. And she knew that she could see that I like loved it in my soul. And so I think she was like, nope. Yeah. Yeah. Yeah. You're sucked in. You're coming in. And I was like, no, I'm good. I'm going to just study it and love it, you know? And also I had, my professor was, at the time went by Dr. Nick Constas, who is now, like a hieromonk professor who at the time he was like a lay person, brilliant, brilliant professor at Harvard, mm-hmm. and then went to the Holy Mountain and became a monk. And yeah, so
1: where he was today at my church. I just had lunch with
0: him. Oh my gosh.
1: Isn't that weird? What a small world.
0: He was my professor. Yeah. And when he was just wearing a tie but I mean, again, those of us like who worked with him were just like, he's so brilliant. But we would teach these incredible, he would teach these courses, you know, he taught like patristics. I took a course with him called, Eros Crucified. Whoa. Like it was all about like, and we read like the letters of St. Ignatius of Antioch. And then we would read like Kristeva and Origerai and like watch, you know, movies and stuff. So, I mean, he certainly was coming from this like deep life wisdom of faith while also being able to study it like incredibly academically. But so again, you know, I had these people who, and again, to your point, you know, a lot of my friends, definitely there, you know, there's kind of like the stereotypical, like super progressive, like funky kind of, you know, study of religion people. But, mm-hmm. you know, my friends were, you know, one was like a really devout Hindu guy who was studying, then became a physician. My friend Mark is Episcopalian and is now a professor of theology, but is also like a very much practicing, you know, Episcopalian Anglican. My friend Joe was like a devout Catholic. Yeah.
1: Right. Like that. It just makes more sense that people of faith are drawn to study faith. Whenever you hear that, it's always just kind of like, but if I were an atheist, why would that be interesting to me necessarily? But I mean, I'm sure it is sometimes. I'm sure that that occasionally happens, but I'm glad to hear that that's not the rule necessarily. But, that's neat. I love that you had, Dr. Maximus now.
0: Father Maximus. Yeah.
1: Yeah. Yeah. He's now at Holy Cross and he's really neat. He's really, really lovely. Well, so as you're meeting everybody and, you know, you've got the one mentor and professor going, I think you're going to be Orthodox, but you didn't think you were. What was it that made the shift? Was it just like attrition over time talking to all these Orthodox people?
0: Right. I just gave up and let go and let God. No, I mean, I think, you know, well, first of all, I realized I'm really not a Calvinist. So, yeah. I mean, that'll do it. But, and the thing is, like, I remember talking to the Presbyterian people and they were like, well, you don't really have to be like a super Calvinist. And I was like, yeah, you know, it's all these things coming together, right? So it's sort of Calvinism going out. It's reading early church. Like I was taking patristics courses. I was reading like the lives of the saints. I was reading like, you know, just, I remember reading like, you know, the letters of St. Ignatius of Antioch and just being like, what is happening? And I took like a suffering, pain, and death in the New Testament course, which I just really like hit me. And I think I wanted, so it's like theologically, I found it to just, and also I started going to actually, which is now my same church that I go to now, St. Mary Antiochian Church in Cambridge. We used to go sometimes with friends, we would check it out or go to different services. And so I think, and I also met some people in my life, like different friends who were converting to being Orthodox at the Div school or becoming Catholic, friends who had sort of been raised maybe Protestant or not religious. And so, you know, I met people from St. Vladimir's. I had friends, you know, people were studying at Harvard, doing different programs. And, you know, I had some really significant relationships with people who were Orthodox too. And so it was just like all together, all these things sort of added up. And also I think, you know, not to ignore, you know, I was on an ordination track to be a Presbyterian ordained minister. Now to move away from that and to join a church where many people still think, which wrongly, you know, is there any ministry for women? Can you know, it's like, I wanted to do some type of ministry. I had did one unit of chaplaincy training in a hospital and I was like, ooh, this is definitely like the ministry that I want to be doing. I didn't really feel called to be like a pastor of a church. So that helped. I mean, I didn't wrestle with that call. I really wanted to just care for the sick and dying. Like that was what I wanted to do. And so I feel like, you know, I definitely had friends who were like, why would you join a church where you can't be a leader? Right. But
1: well, yeah, it's sort of like, well, what's your
0: to them? It seemed like I definitely right? couldn't. Right. Yeah. Right. Exactly.
1: I mean, you can't be a priest, but there are plenty of other ways to be a leader in this world. Yeah.
0: Well, absolutely. Like I could not agree more. And so thankfully, like, I think I just had kind of mentors and I had discerned this, like, you know, it's not about the title. It's not about ordination. Like I can't do ministry unless I'm in a church that like profoundly nourishes me. Like, and the sacramental life of the church to me is like absolutely my home, my spiritual home. So I figured, you know what? I'll just become Orthodox and I'll just figure out the rest later.
1: That's perfect. Let God bring it all together.
0: You know, and that, yeah, and it kind of, it's worked out just fine. Yeah.
1: Oh, that's beautiful. That's awesome. All right. We're going to take a short break and then we're going to hear all about what happens after both your conversion and graduate school and where you go next. Just to remind our audience, you're welcome to call in 1-855-AF-RADIO. That's 1-855-237-2346. We will be right back.
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3: Hi, I'm author Sarah Byrne Martelli, and I'm thrilled to announce the release of my new book, Memory Eternal, Living with Grief as Orthodox Christians. 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
1: And welcome back to Everyday Orthodox. We're here with Sarah Byrne Martelli, author, as you just heard perhaps in that little short break. Sarah was actually talking about her book, Memory Eternal, which is about grief. And so we are going to be talking about that as well. But so, Sarah, we were just at the point in your story where you were discovering Orthodoxy and making this shift. And two things really struck me. One is you were at St. Mary's Antiochian Orthodox Church in Cambridge, which is like one of the best churches in America. And so I'm totally unsurprised that you would convert there because it's such a wonderful community. But also that so often people come in through the theology, like they do the reading and they know what the church is. And then there's this like rough shift as they come into the services and then try to like make all of this manifest to them in the services. But for you, you really came in, you had this nice way of having been in the monastery a little bit and spent a little time in Vespers and like just you kind of eased in with both of those at the same time. So I feel like you must have had a pretty soft landing in Orthodoxy when you put all of those things together.
0: That's interesting. I think I did. And I can also think of friends or people I knew who came into it the first way you mentioned, and ultimately did not have a soft landing, or ended up kind of crashing and burning and leaving. And so, I think I've always been sort of the kind of person that I see a lot of gray area in things, and I'm also willing to be guided by things that I don't quite understand. I think, like, I'm willing to accept, like, handed down wisdom, you know? And yeah, I feel fortunate that, like, you know, again, it's like God meets us where we are, right? God like reaches to us in the many ways that we'll be able to hear him. And I think certainly for me, like in liturgy and prayer and worship, in music, like in just kind of those ways, I was able to really receive it and then to learn more. And to me, it just, again, just felt like a deepening of what I already was sort of drawn to in, you know, as a Christian. And so, yeah, I think, you know, of course I've had moments where, you know, your faith is tested or you kind of say like, what do I really think about this? Right. But I just feel so thankful that I've had so many amazing people in my life that have priests and friends and seminary friends and who have really been able to kind of talk through these things. And I'm also, again, like, I'm thankful that I was able to do it in a sort of, you know, quote unquote, like multi-faith environment, like a place like the Divinity School at Harvard, where what caused me to really hone and sharpen and think through what I really believed about being a Christian. And so I kind of wrestled with it. It wasn't all handed to me all at once. It, you know, it sort of like unfolded. And so for me, I know that like no religion practiced on earth is perfect. Like I know that every church is going to have people who are unkind to each other and rules that are strange and this and that. But like, to me, I felt like thankfully, like my focus was Christ and was what it means to be a Christian and what it means to care for people. And so like, I can't imagine being a chaplain, being present with dying people or being present with suffering people and not having that foundation of like, how do we think about suffering? How do we think about participation, you know, in the life of the church? How do we think about revelation, you know? So it sort of, it keeps like my experiences caring for people sort of point back to like the questions and the things that I've always thought. And then it just like feeds back. So I just, you know, so it, you know, nothing is easy, but I still see like what is true and like what is loving, like in the daily life of faith. And so I'm just so thankful for that. Yeah.
1: That's beautiful. Well, and it's wonderful that you knew early on that you felt called to chaplain ministry. Tell us a little bit about that. Like, so as a chaplain, I assume you're working in a hospital. And so does that mean that, are you just seeing all sorts of, like from the emergency room, ICU, you know, regular surgeries, like what, are you seeing everybody or are you in a specialized place?
0: Right. So it sort of depends. So, I mean, I've been a chaplain now I've been endorsed since 2003. So it's been doing it for 20 years. And so half of my time was in home hospice as the chaplain for the hospice patients in that area. So say like 40 or 50 patients on census. And then out of those, maybe 25 or 30 of them would like spiritual support. So it's really you're caring for the needs of patients of all faiths or no faiths or different faiths. Now, that doesn't mean that you're always going to be everything to everyone, right? Certainly, we call other people's clergy. We work with people. We connect them. If they want the priest, I'll call the Catholic priest. If they, you know, need resources, I do that. So in home hospice, you kind of drive around and you see all the people. In the hospital, which is where I first did my training, and then I really felt like this was kind of a confirmation of my calling. It sort of depends. You might cover, say, all the oncology units, or you might be like the ED, emergency, and the ICU chaplain. And so it depends. It's sort of a mix. Oftentimes we have maybe a priest or a rabbi who provides more religious denominational support, and then a bunch of trained board certified chaplains who come from our own tradition. So you're either ordained or endorsed by your own tradition. You can be a lay person or ordained, just whatever your church is, basically. And so I was thankful that, you know, at the time, you know, in 2002, 2003, we did not have board certified lay Orthodox chaplains, male or female. And so, but thankfully, you know, I was able to talk with my priest. And so I actually ended up, I was chrismated at an OCA church in Boston, Holy Trinity. And so, I was able to speak with the Metropolitan at the time. My priest kind of set it up and he said, well, what do you need? And I said, well, I need this endorsement, which is basically a blessing to do this ministry. And so then I go through all the certification, which is like this national chaplaincy certification. And then I went to work in hospice. Now I am a specialty chaplain. I do palliative care specifically. Palliative care, as you know, so hospice is one type of particularly end of life care. Palliative care is really a bigger umbrella. You could think of it kind of as like a larger umbrella. Hospice is a type of palliative care. But palliative care is for patients suffering with serious illness. So we really, it's like an interdisciplinary team approach to caring for patients with serious illness. So, you know, who may still be pursuing treatment, but have really, who have pain, symptoms, suffering. So pain or shortness of breath, or there's all these kinds of symptoms that come with being seriously ill, as well as you work with social work to provide psychosocial support and also spiritual care to really talk about, to provide that spiritual existential support. So it's really built into the philosophy of palliative care to have, you know, not just the doctor, but doctor, nurse, social worker, chaplain.
1: So when you say that there weren't any lay Orthodox chaplains at the time, were you the first one?
0: There were two of us actually at the time who received endorsement, Elaine Myol, who I think she's still, I think she's actually a CPE supervisor. She and I were endorsed in 2003. Yeah. So we were the, okay, let's be clear. People have been doing this ministry for a long time.
1: Right.
0: This is not, I'm not the first one doing that in any way, shape or form, but the thing is healthcare has trended towards, you know, certification, licensure. Right. And so, right. I wanted to become board certified, which meant that I needed to get this official endorsement and like the official training. And so we were the first ones to get the endorsement and therefore the first ones to be board certified. Yes. Now there's a lot more. And so I oversee the group of chaplains for OCAMPER and we've really grown and it's amazing. So,
1: That's neat. Yeah. That's great. That's wonderful. Cause that is really such a beautiful ministry. And I think, you know, Orthodoxy has so much depth and beauty that it just seems like a good thing to be sending Orthodox people out there into the world doing that work. But okay, so you are, and you're still working as a chaplain, but you used to be a doula. Where does that fit into everything?
0: Oh, who knows? I just have a short attention span, I guess. No, I mean, I just want to do everything. Well, it was like, you know, I was dating a guy who I thought might be the one and my husband, Peter, and so I was living out in California. I kind of like moved around. I lived in New York City. I lived in California and was playing music and doing kinds of like theater stuff too and working as a chaplain. And so I don't know. I guess I just found it to be interesting. And I've always wanted to be a mom. I think truthfully becoming a doula, like the doula training was because I wanted to prepare myself to hopefully become a mom. And I wanted to learn more about it. And so I accompanied several women, you know, at their births in California and then back here in Boston. So I got engaged and then moved to Boston. And then Peter and I got married a few months later. And by then I think like I realized being a doula as your job is a little tricky with your schedule and also chaplaincy and stuff. But it certainly equipped me for my own experience of pregnancy and birth. And also I think it just like is a cool thing to know about and to support like friends and family around birth and death. I mean, I must have some sort of primordial fascination with birth and death. You know, I had this day in California, I remember where I went to the baptism, the Orthodox baptism of a baby whose birth I had attended. Okay. And then later that afternoon, I officiated the funeral of a patient, my hospice patient who I had been with when he died. So all on the same day.
1: Yeah.
0: So that was crazy. But, you know, obviously there are lots of interesting similarities, right? To like the process of birth. I mean, there's a lot to be said about like preparation and openness and accompaniment and fear and, you know, all those kinds of things. Like there's a lot of themes. Oh, that could be my next book, I guess.
1: You know what? I would not have thought about that, but that's right. As a doula and as a chaplain, you're working with people on all of those same themes. Talk a little bit about that. That's fascinating. That's really interesting.
0: Yeah. I mean, well, you know, a lot of stuff is about preparation and like, I mean, a lot of the themes I would say, I mean, I haven't fleshed this out too much, but I mean, I certainly am not doing the work, right? Like I am accompanying people, like faithfully being present, but allowing God to do the work. And like, you know, any healing comes, you know, comes from Christ, like, you know, not me, but Christ in me. And I think being truly present with a woman who is in labor and being selfless and allowing space for like emotions, right? And the body to experience what it's experiencing and to think of it, this is a natural process. This is something that happens. Well, death happens to everyone. Birth happens to many people. And I think it can be stalled and it can be painful if there's fear. And I see that with dying people. And I see that I have seen that with when you're giving birth. I mean, if you are afraid or if you don't feel safe or if you have trauma, all these things come up they can come up in birth and they can also come up when you're dying. And so to talk about those things in advance, to process it and to have people who can be loving with you and not just talking to you, but like kind of right in there with you, like physically holding your hand, like, you know, rub someone's hips for like 37 hours straight. You know, I mean, that was when they were giving birth, but, you know, to be kind of present can facilitate something very beautiful.
1: Wow. Well, that's pretty good for not being well thought out because that's very beautiful. And it's really very much, you know, sort of entering this world, passing out of this world. It's the same margin. It's the same borderline, right? But it's, that's lovely. Well, maybe that
0: is. And it's like a giant mystery too. Like, it's like, I can be with these people forever and ever. And I still like only have just like this glimpse of like what is actually even happening, you know? And it's just like such a giant, beautiful mystery to me.
1: That's amazing. That is amazing. And I think you're right. That's your next book. So tell me about this book. Tell me
0: awesome.
1: Whence does this book come? What made you decide to write a book about grief? And tell me about it a little bit.
0: Yeah. So it's just been such a blessing. Like I'm so thankful for Ancient Faith for publishing it and being so supportive. You know, so one of the reasons I went back to do a doctor of ministry was, you know, I went to Harvard Div. I had this whole life, you know, living in the church and daily life in the church, but I did not have an Orthodox theological education, truly. And St. Vlad's was so like all about bringing in not only priests, but people, you know, lay people, women, you know, they really were like, come do this program. And my cohort was this phenomenal group of like mostly priests. It was all men, but like mostly priests. And then one lay person, Nathan Hoppe from Albania, who's like an OCMC missionary. I mean, incredible people who have been doing this work. And it was really an opportunity to kind of, I was working part-time, but to really stop and think about what do I really want to work on? What do I want to deepen and do some writing about the things that I've been thinking about? So it was really, I saw it as an opportunity to really go in depth. And so the book came out of my dissertation work from my doctor of ministry. And I really wanted to, you know, over the course of my work, people would reach out to me, you know, my friend, Father Adrian Boudica, and I have a podcast on Ancient Faith about chaplaincy. And people would say like, could you have any Orthodox references on grief? And the truth is like, I did not. There was not a lot of like intentional writing about grief. Of course, we have incredible, the writings of the fathers and mothers of the church. We have, you know, some small books and small reflections, but there was nothing that really integrated what I see as kind of like the best part of modern sort of secular, you know, trauma-informed psychotherapeutic ways of looking at grief with our deep, incredible, amazing Orthodox theology and liturgy. And so I interviewed like 25, I think, Orthodox people. I did, you know, you go through an IRB, you do all this, you learn about how to do qualitative research. So I interviewed people about their experiences of grief. You know, tell me about your grief. Tell me about the funeral. What went well for you? What was difficult? How did it change your faith? How did it challenge you? What did you learn? And so I was able to really kind of, and then I pulled out themes that I heard from people. And then that's how I wrote the book is based, you know, I reflected on the theology and liturgy. And in the middle, I share a lot of these amazing stories of the people I talked to. And then I wanted to write a bereavement group curriculum because one thing I found during my research is there was no like Orthodox bereavement group curriculum to use. And, you know, I think the thing is, you know, we think about grief a little differently than certainly non-Christians and even some fellow Christians, the way we do memorials, the way we do, even the way we think about the funeral, like the texts of the funeral, the prayers, you know, how we think about participation in the sacramental life of the church, you know, even what, like, what does memory eternal mean, right? Like God's memory of us is eternal. You know, we can pray for the dead. We believe maybe, hopefully they pray for us, you know, and so we have these kind of like deep ways of thinking that I argue, you know, really facilitate healthy grief. And the thing about our culture is like, we're not good at grieving. We don't want to talk about death. We're terrible at accompanying each other when we're suffering, right? Because it's scary and hard and it's just like sad, right? Grief sucks. Sorry, excuse my French, but you know, no, it's not fun. You just feel horrible all the time. And so how do we, like, but we don't have to do this on our own, right? We don't have to just like be sad alone, you know? So not only like, you know, I try to think about in terms of like liturgy, like participation, you know, thinking of like remembrance of death, right? Like even a baptism, our baptism is like a new life. It's preparing us to think about our own death, to think about grief. Or we look at like the texts of Holy Week. I mean, we're getting ready for Lent, everybody. So, you know, look at the texts of Lent, look at the texts of Holy Week, look at the lamentation service. I mean, it's a mother grieving for her child. And it's so honest. We don't have to pretend like everything's fine. Right? Like it's just beautiful and deep and lamenting, but also always holding joy and holding sorrow together at the same time, right? Always holding like resurrection in the midst of grief. And so I just think that the way we think about it, you know, I didn't have to make any of it up, right? I'm literally just trying to discover what we've already been given. And they're like, I have barely plumbed the depths of it. And I'm really not like a theologian, I would say exactly. Like I tried to do some theological reflection and I had other people read it. And Bishop John, His Grace Bishop John read it. And some priests I know read it. So I think they made sure I didn't do anything, you know, didn't screw up anything. But, you know, it's been really amazing. It's been, I think, well received. And again, all I want is that for people to talk more openly about grief and to talk about their experience. And it's been like such a blessing to see, you know, I've given a bunch of different retreats and some different talks. I'm giving a retreat at Antiochian Village in March. And just, you know, to think about our own grief, but also to think about how to accompany someone else when they're in grief. And the thing is, grief, if you haven't had something that's been a major grief in your life, unfortunately, you probably will. And so, you know, again, we have this like gift of not only how to think about it, like, you know, what do we think about death? What do we think about the afterlife? You know, what do we believe, right? But we also live it in church. Like you stand vigil at the cross during Holy Week. Like, you know, God is like, you're going to just stand here for a long time in the dark.
1: It's true. Well, you know, I
0: in a beautiful way though, right?
1: Yeah. I lost a son years ago and I had never been to Orthodox Holy Week and no one warned me. And so my friend's like, oh, you have to come to Holy Friday. You'll love it. It's beautiful. And I went, oh my goodness, this is a funeral. Like this was just like my son's funeral, but it was a funeral for Christ. And then the lamentations, you know, here comes the Theotokos and she's this mourning mother. And it's, I mean, it's so beautiful. I know that when I was going through that, I was so sure I'd go to these support groups and different things. And it was just what they were offering just was not as deep as what I could get at church. Mm. Right. And it was just like even little things. Cause you know, when infants die, it's always like, you got to light a candle and we got to make an ornament. You have to do something to make a mark because it's like the person never existed because you're the only one who knew them. So if that makes sense.
0: Yeah. Right?
1: So there's like,
0: yes,
1: there's this way that you're trying to mark them and establish, no, this was real. And it was just, I was so overwhelmed with gratitude for the fact that we could have these beautiful memorials and that my entire parish will stop what they're doing for 15 minutes and pray with me. You know, we are so blessed in the Orthodox traditions. And I think we don't realize what a big deal that is, right? Like, you know, now my family who's not Orthodox, when they pass, you know, nobody prays for them. I do. But I went to my dad's funeral and everybody gave talks and we all celebrated. We sang his favorite songs. And then at the very end, I got up and I said a very short prayer for the dead. And my Catholic friends came over and were like, thank you. You know, nobody was going to pray for him. And it's just, we have a lot of consolations and a lot of beauty in the Orthodox faith. And I'm delighted that you wrote this book because it really is necessary. And when I was going through that, there weren't any books, you know, you had to, happily, I had a wonderful priest who walked me through everything. It was very beautiful, but thank God for this book. I think it's wonderful. So what is this retreat at Antiochian Village? When is that going to be? And how do people find out about that?
0: Yes. So unfortunately for the men, you are not invited. It is only a women's retreat, but maybe I'll do another one. But so this one is Antiochian Women of the East, but any woman is invited to come. It's March, mid-March, the 17th-ish, I think. And you can look on antiochian.org. There's like a registration. So it's like the Lenten retreat weekend. So there's one kind of general retreat that Father Anders Sieben Damick is speaking at. And then also at the same time on Saturday, there's like a dedicated women's retreat as part of it. And so, anyone is welcome. Would love to have you. So the title of it is Joy Comes in the Morning, but like MOURNING. So joy comes in the morning, you know, is from the Psalm, right? Weeping is for the night, but joy comes in the morning, but sort of a play on words. But
1: one of my favorite Psalms.
0: I know, right? I say that to myself a lot.
1: That's beautiful. Oh,
0: okay. Yeah. So anyone's welcome.
1: A link, and I'm going to put it on our Facebook page so that people find it and find you. And I've already put up a link for the book so that if you're looking for Sarah's book, you'll be able to find that on the Ancient Faith store. So you're still working as a chaplain, and we sort of brushed right past your wonderful husband. Tell us just real briefly, like, what, you know, how did you meet him, and was he already Orthodox? And give us just a couple of
0: minutes. Yeah, he's the best, Peter. He's a professor at Suffolk. He's a healthcare administration. And, you know, no, I mean, I was, you know, in my so we got married when I was 34. So I was in my early 30s, and we were actually set up on a blind date by my cousin's wife. And yeah, that we kind of just went on some dates and we're like, all right, you're good. So, you know, it was very nice. And actually he was raised Catholic, but he was sort of a lapsed Catholic, which in many ways makes a good future Orthodox. I always tell this to my Orthodox friends who are like trying to find a husband or wife. I'm like, look for a lapsed Catholic, because I think he was open to going to church, and actually brought him to the wonderful, wonderful St. Nicholas OCA Church in San Rafael in California. Father Stefan Mahalik and his wonderful wife. And it's just this beautiful community. I took him to Vespers, and, you know, I walked in and the candles and the chanting, and Father Stefan being like a welcoming, wonderful guy, just comes up, like shakes Peter's hand. And he was just like, ooh, this is beautiful. And so he just always came to church with me ever since. It was an incredible blessing. It was, you know, and we got married at St. Mary's. Our son, Raphael, who is now 8, was baptized there, and he's just a joy and a delight. So I'm so thankful, you know, I'm just so thankful for our little family and our church family, with all our, you know, Rafa has God brothers and good friends at church and cousins and everyone. So yeah, that's where we are. So
1: that is wonderful. That's
0: yeah, sometimes it takes time to find the right one, but you know, keep trying.
1: Fair enough. It's true. Sometimes it takes a little while, but that's fantastic. I love that. And so, all right. So I'm putting up information about the retreat. I've put up information about your book. Is there anything else that we need to tell people about? You have a website, right?
0: I do have a website. It's just my last name, bernmartelli.com, I guess. And I also do a lot of, like, I do spiritual care, like, research. I actually got this cool grant just a month ago. So for the next 2 years, I'm actually only part-time in the hospital and part-time doing research. I'm like a Cambia Sojourn Scholar Fellow thing. It's like this palliative care grant. So so I'm doing some writing and working on the role of chaplaincy within the healthcare team. So that's My goal in life is to get people talking about grief and also to make sure we actually have enough chaplains in the hospitals because, you know, it's uneven. So I just think it's such an important part of, you know, of healthcare, right? And serious illness care. So,
1: absolutely. Yeah,
0: I guess that's it.
1: Well, I mean, that's a lot. That's fantastic.
0: You're so nice to talk to. I really appreciate how this conversation flew by. So I thought, well, what will we talk about? But I guess we found plenty of things.
1: Right. And we haven't even touched it really because we hardly talked about anything, I'll tell you. So maybe you'll have to come on next time when you write the book about birth and death. You
0: totally.
1: Come back on and then we'll talk again because honestly, like we hardly scraped the surface of what was going on with you. I think you have a pretty fascinating life and I really appreciate you coming on the show. And I think we're all just delighted to have you.
0: Yeah, well, thank you so much.
1: Well, thanks. And thank you very much to our audience for joining us. Come on back another next Sunday night and we'll meet another Everyday Orthodox Christian. Good night.

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0: Telling the Story, the Sunday Gospel Revisited. Join Father David as he uses the settings of the Gospel stories, as well as contemporary and historical settings, to bring a fresh and unexpected look at various biblical texts. Here's Father David with today's episode.
1: Hi, welcome to Telling the Story. I'm your host, Father David Smith. Today's story is inspired by the Sunday of the Paralytic. The scripture reading is from St. John's Gospel, chapter 5, verses 1 through 15, and I'll do the scripture reading first. At that time, Jesus went up to Jerusalem. Now there is in Jerusalem by the Sheep Gate a pool, in Hebrew called Bethesda, which has five porticos. In these lay a multitude of invalids, blind, lame, paralyzed, waiting for the moving of the water, for an angel of the Lord went down at certain seasons into the pool and troubled the water. Whoever stepped in first after the troubling of the water was healed of whatever disease he had. One man was there who had been ill for 38 years. When Jesus saw him and knew that he had been lying there a long time, he said to him, "Do you want to be healed?" The sick man answered him, "Sir, I have no man to put me into the pool when the water is troubled, and while I am going, another steps down before me." Jesus said to him, "Rise, take up your pallet and walk." And at once the man was healed, and he took up his pallet and walked. Now that day was the Sabbath. So the Jews said to the man who was cured, "It is the Sabbath. It is not lawful for you to carry your pallet." But he answered them, "The man who healed me said to me, 'Take up your pallet and walk.'" They asked him, "Who is the man who said to you, 'Take up your pallet and walk?'" Now the man who had been healed did not know who it was, for Jesus had withdrawn, as there was a crowd in the place. Afterward, Jesus found him in the temple and said to him, "See, you are well. Sin no more, that nothing worse befall you." The man went away and told the Jews that it was Jesus who had healed him. The title of today's story is simply The Paralytic. So they finally have him. He thought he could avoid arrest, but he was wrong, and now they have him. He knew if he came to Jerusalem, they would capture him, but he came anyway. What arrogance! Did he believe that the crowds could stop it from happening? Let them try. The city is so full of people right now, but none of them guarded their hero throughout the dark of night, did they? We were there, and his people ran away. So we have him. I went with the crowd to the garden. I carried a torch. Others had swords and clubs. We encountered no one until the betrayer said that we had come to the exact place, their usual spot, and that we should be on our guard. These disciples, they resort to violence without provocation. I've heard this from more than one source. "Beware," he said. "We found only Jesus, but I'm sure the others hid in the grove." How do I know this? When Jesus spoke to the captain, everyone fell over as if blown by the wind. I didn't see how, but I know his disciples somehow did that. The captain spoke to Jesus, then we all went to Annas' house. He walked the whole way in the front, ahead, confident, determined. The Sanhedrin and Romans have ways to wipe that smug look from his face. Now, even at this very early morning hour, people fill the house. Does anyone try to save him? No, and they had better not. We stand ready to defend the honor of the council. There he is. Nice robe, certainly purchased with donations from the gullible. Those days are over now. Will the council take an offering for you when we're done here? I don't think so. Will they give you a bag of silver? No. You have already been betrayed. They have no reason to spend more money. And you'll get nothing from me either. You think you healed me at Bethesda, but I don't think so. I could feel something different in my limbs earlier, a tingling. You knew that by some dark magic, and you took advantage of me by saying that you did it. You didn't. I think my legs were healing themselves. Yes, I most certainly say that. Plus, I had recently met someone who said he would help me when the angel troubled the water. I didn't need your intrusions at all. He promised to stop his work and run to the pool to put me in. That's a true friend. What made you ask me if I wanted to be healed? Would a man crawling on the ground for 38 years not want to stand up? What an insulting question. Of course I wanted to be healed, and I was, no thanks to you. I stood and walked. I went to the temple and entered it myself. I decided to do that, and no one could stop me. I listened to the chanting up close for the first time in my life, heard the bellowing of the animals, and felt the thrill of my heritage. But I couldn't enjoy that moment, which should have been so wonderful. Since you told me to carry my pallet, you told me to. They accused me of breaking the Sabbath laws, and I had, because you told me to. I have a big pallet. Everyone saw me. How could I answer them? I didn't know you had made yourself the Lord of the Sabbath, that I had become a pawn in your religious revolution. You left me alone to suffer their attacks. I had nothing to say to them except that I didn't know your name. What should I have said? That the Son of God told me to carry my pallet and healed me so that I could? Then when I saw you, you didn't help at all. Sin no more? Was that your advice? What sins do you think I committed while I lay on the ground for 38 years? Did I steal or take advantage of the poor or cheat on my wife? I have no wife. Sin no more. How preposterous. You lay on the pavement near the sheep's gate, and then you'll see what it's like. Stay there for 1 year, just 1 year. You wouldn't even last 1 day. Why did you tell me to sin no more? You should have stopped your sinning, not me, mine. You should have stopped your Lord of the Sabbath talk and avoided having the soldiers drag you before the elders. Take your own advice. A man who cannot move his body cannot sin, and when the council turns you over to the Romans for punishment, you will find out how true this is. They confine people like you in tiny prison cells. They chain your legs to the floor and your hands together. Then they tie you to a cross. Go ahead, sin then. It's impossible. Now you know why I betrayed you. The elders teach the law, but you teach something else, something new. God is not new. Nothing can change. The law has kept us alive for centuries, and now you want us to put our faith in something else? Or in you, the Lord of the Sabbath? I don't care who you lift up from the streets of Jerusalem. No one will join your new religion. The one we have protects us from false prophets like you. Pallets are not to be carried on the Sabbath, and that's that. I'll move closer so you can see my face. Oh, do you recognize me now? Don't you smile at me. I'll smile at you. You're the one on trial, and I'm the one who can walk wherever he feels like walking. The high priest has asked you about your teaching. You'd better answer. Now the truth will out. We will hear from your very mouth the things you teach the people. I did not hear you preach or prophesy, but I get the sense of it. I can't believe I'm saying this, but I think you told people that you are God, or at least that God is your Father. You told people that they had to eat your flesh and drink your blood in order to gain citizenship in the kingdom of God, things of that nature. We can't call you a prophet because you didn't predict anything except that you would tear the temple down and rebuild it in, what was it, less than a week? These things we heard you said, and now we come to the moment of truth. And you will not answer? But you have no choice. If the high priest tells you to reveal something you've done, you tell him. Yes, you preached in public, but why would any one of us go to listen to you or ask the ignorant rabble as you suggest? Not a chance. I think the Sanhedrin guard were too soft on you, as if they feared you, but I don't. I can't believe no one has punched you in the mouth yet this night, this morning, so I will. Take that. Wait, what have I done?
0: Telling the Story, the Sunday Gospel Revisited. Father David Smith is the pastor of St. Sophia's Greek Orthodox Church in Syracuse, New York, and the author of Mary of All Praise and Help, I'm Bored in Church, both published by Ancient Faith Publishing. 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

Welcome to the Spirit of St. Tikhon's, the ancient faith radio broadcast from St. Tikhon's Orthodox Theological Seminary in South Canaan, Pennsylvania. Founded in 1938, St. Tikhon's Seminary is where saints have walked. Five of the North American saints sojourned here, including St. Tikhon of Moscow, who founded the monastery and inspired the founding of the seminary, and St. Nikolai of Zhichau, who was the rector here in the 1950s. St. Tikhon's purpose is the spiritual formation and training of the next generation of missionary priests for service in the fields of North America and beyond. The Spirit of St. Tikhon's aims to give you an audible glimpse into the life of the seminary and monastery. We invite you to come and see.

0: I believe, much like me, you were not raised as an Orthodox Christian, but came to the faith a little bit later in your life. Tell us a little bit about your life of faith and what brought you here to this point in time.
1: Yeah, I guess there's a lot of different ways I could go with that. Mm-hmm. I guess I can start from the beginning.
0: It's a very good place to start.
1: Yeah. So I came out into the hospital and
0: excellent.
1: Yeah. Okay. So that was a good start.
0: That's how that works.
1: Yeah. That's what I'm told. At least I don't remember it very vividly, but thankfully, but I was raised in a very good Christian home. It was, you could say, a low church, Episcopalian church.
0: Right. I'm very familiar with that.
1: Yeah. Yeah. So, you know, I'd say it was kind of, we're more evangelicals who happen to be like in the Episcopal church.
0: Yep.
1: In a lot of ways. So
0: I also know that feeling personally. Yeah.
1: Yeah. So it was a very, you know, vibrant upbringing with
0: also in Massachusetts.
1: Mm-hmm. So we were one of the, you know, the few very, you know, evangelical types of Episcopalians up in the New England area, which is kind of generally known for, you know, not being quite as theologically conservative, I guess you could say.
0: Small world question, but wouldn't have been a place called Northboro or Westboro, something like that? How far does that sound?
1: Well, I know that there's a parish in Northboro, and we have the pastor that I grew up with near Springfield. He moved to a parish in Northboro.
0: Okay. My father, Fred, whom I just mentioned a little earlier, when he left our parish as I was a teenager, I believe he went to the Northboro parish.
1: Okay.
0: I was just wondering, like, small world,
1: the pastor who left us might have followed up after him.
0: I'll have to look that up.
1: His name was Father Len Cowan.
0: Len Cowan?
1: Len Cowan, yeah. Okay. So right. he's a very kind man who, you know, led the parish we were in for 17 years.
0: And, amazing.
1: And then he left, you know, I think when I was kind of close to high school age and went there. And
0: a good influence on you.
1: Yeah. Yeah. I think he was really influential on my parents. They, you know, came from not like a super strong faith background and into that life there. And so that had a huge influence on our family life. And, you know, we were very, you know, my father and mother were very involved in a lot of things going on there. And
0: that's beautiful.
1: You know, so, and he ended up, my father, you know, he kind of inspired him to get involved in all kinds of other, you know, kind of interdenominational type ministries.
0: I see.
1: He owned a Christian bookstore for about 10 years and was involved in a lot of the kind of organizing of Christian music in New England and stuff. And
0: really, I want to talk offline about that a little bit. I've dipped way back in the water on that one recently.
1: Yeah. Yeah.
0: In fact, I had hoped on Tuesday night, we had our lecture here and I wouldn't have missed it for the world. However, Amy Grant, who is the prime all-star woman Christian singer, was singing here in Wilkes-Barre that night, and I'd hoped to meet her or to go tonight to Shippensburg where she's playing tonight. Anyway, that's just the first concert I ever went to apart from U2. I convinced my parents that U2 was a Christian band because they used to sing Psalm 40 as the last song of their night. The other one was Amy Grant's concert in 1983, I think. I found the ticket the other day in a little scrapbook I have at home. Sorry. It's about you. So
1: yeah,
0: Christian music and all.
1: Yeah, yeah, it's a very familiar, you know, just part of my world in my childhood with all that. So actually bringing up U2, like there's one music festival in New England that my father was connected with. And the guy who kind of ran it, he was like a tour manager for U2 for a little bit. So you could probably finagle a little bit trying to say if they're a Christian band, if it helps your conscience all these years later.
0: That's great. Well, just a parenthesis, if that was a part of your life, what particular kind of Christian music were you listening to at that time? If it was part of your world, maybe it wasn't.
1: Yeah, I'd say it was. It was kind of all over the place. I mean, I kind of like in the, I guess, 90s, early 2000s, a lot of the stuff that was, you know, still popular. You had like, you know, DC Talk and Newsboys and
0: right.
1: Audio Adrenaline. And I mean, I think I remember when I was a little bit younger going and seeing the, you know, Carmen.
0: Oh yeah.
1: It was like huge.
0: The Fight. Do you know that song? It's about boxing.
1: Oh yeah. Yeah. Oh. Yeah. He had a lot of very like vivid imagery.
0: Yeah,
1: and
0: right?
1: Very, very theatrical. He was a very good performer. Uh-huh. So there's a lot of good memories with all those different types of things. It was pretty neat. And actually a really random thing. Like my father, on my 21st birthday, I was doing like a concert for like Stephen Curtis Chapman.
0: Uh-huh.
1: And

0: And so he had Stephen Curtis Chapman call me to wish me happy birthday.
1: Wow, that's pretty.
0: So it was pretty funny that kind of thing is like kind of it was like, oh, I wish you could have come to the concert. I know it's your 21st birthday, and
1: wow,
0: so it was kind of funny.
1: Special.
0: Yeah, it was. So he was involved in that world, and I had opportunities here and there to, you know, involve myself kind of in volunteer ways and those things as well. In high school and college age mm-hmm. and stuff like that. So
1: where did you first find the seeds of orthodoxy in your life?
0: So I guess there's a few different spots, but probably the thing that I would say maybe the first little bits of seeds when I was in college, had the opportunity to do a study abroad in Russia for a semester.
1: That might do it to you.
0: Yeah. Yeah.
1: Whereabouts were you?
0: In a city called Nizhny Novgorod, which is kind of down the Volga River from Moscow. So
1: It's interesting that you mentioned Nizhny Novgorod.
0: Yep.
1: 1,000 years ago in my parish in Charleston, there was a missionary trip from the local Episcopal Church to Russia, let the hearer understand. And one of the people who was quite active in that eventually visited our parish in Mount Pleasant. We were neighbors, ecclesiastical neighbors by 5-10 minutes. And she knew of the iconography in our church. And she, of course, learned about those things when she was over there. That's the city that they went to.
0: Oh, wow.
1: And on the second occasion, so she came to learn about orthodoxy as a part of the thing that she did. And then the next year when she came back, because she was an annual participant, she brought us an icon, which is still at Holy Ascension to this day, that was painted by a monk in one of the monasteries in Nizhny Novgorod. Wow. And I can't remember if it's in my study here or at home. I think it's here. I have this square photograph of a shaft of light shining through an altar window out into the nave. And it's from that same monastery in Nizhny Novgorod.
0: Wow.
1: Anyway, just so nice to have a little connections like that.
0: Yeah.
1: So you lived there for a year.
0: That was one semester. So it was about 4 months. Uh-huh. And obviously we saw these, you know, wonderful historical sites and beautiful temples and monasteries and museums and all that kind of stuff. And I can't say like
1: Ruski?
0: Ещё не очень хорошо.
1: All right. Very good.
0: But in any case, yeah. So I did learn some Russian while I was there, though, you know, sadly I haven't practiced it as well in recent years. But you know, it was really kind of a full immersive experience into, you know, culture there and had opportunity to, everyone in that program did some kind of like volunteer type project. And so for whatever reason, I was one of the people that was connected to go and helping out a little bit at this Orthodox church that was kind of rebuilding its temple that had been given back to it, you know, that had been taken during the Soviet Union. Yeah, I'd taken it over, and I guess it was a bread factory during the Soviet Union.
1: Amazing.
0: And then,
1: of all the things that it could have been turned into, that's a reasonable one.
0: Yeah, that's definitely.
1: It's a bread factory today too. It's just kind of a different bread.
0: Yeah. So yeah, it's definitely better than a lot of the other outcomes it could have had.
1: Yes.
0: But yeah, just getting to kind of see these people kind of pour their love into this temple, which was really kind of dilapidated, and just. You know, I think kind of in our American way of things, we could just say, oh, just, you know, tear it down and put up some new building. But this was like probably a place where blood of martyrs were spilt.
1: Sure.
0: And so they, you know, it really didn't trigger anything exactly at that point that I, you know, wanted to be Orthodox or anything like that. But I think it probably at least planted some seeds during that time to kind of see how, you know, how importantly they took these things. And it was a very kind of sacramental kind of thing.
1: And in addition, even though you come from Springfield, Massachusetts, which has its age, I mean, that's got to be a revolutionary area or city, right?
0: Yeah,
1: back there.
0: Yeah, I think in my town, there's like some rock that says something about like George Washington walking by on his horse.
1: but for us, that's 300 years in Nizhny Novgorod, much
0: older,
1: and probably that building was even older than that.
0: Yeah, yeah, I'm not sure the age of that exact building, but I mean, but there's, you know, there in Nizhny Novgorod, they have like an old Kremlin, like kind of like you have in Moscow, this big fortress that goes along the river and everything. And I'm sure that, you know, I think that's at least 500 years old. And it's a lot of very old ancient things there, which would kind of make us kind of look like babies, I guess.
1: Right. Well, at some point in the context of your life, you met a lady.
0: Yeah.
1: Tell us about your wife and children and how your life together eventually brought you to St. Tikhon's.
0: Yeah. So after college, I had opportunity to go to Ukraine. You know, I was still Protestant at that time. And
1: what was this? Was this for a religious purpose or a tourism opportunity? Or
0: it was to work with some Christian nonprofit organizations there. So they were, you know, ministries, and I had different jobs. I had, you know, some were kind of marketing related, some were fundraising related, some were, you know, working with people kind of in the field. And during that period, there's a church that was associated with one of the ministries I was working with there. And, you know, my wife walked in one day and we met and and hit it off. And
1: What city would this have been?
0: The city is called Zaporozhye. So, or Zaporizhia in kind of Ukrainian language. And so it's, kind of on the more kind of southeastern part of the country. But, you know, if you ever looking up kind of history of that area, it's very famous for being kind of the land of the Cossacks. So there's like they have like a replica fortress, which they rebuilt and everything. And so it's, you know, which is the Cossack warriors are kind of like a huge part of kind of Ukrainian and Russian culture and, and you know, kind of these Orthodox kind of protectors of the area.
1: Did you marry there or did your wife eventually come here to be married or?
0: Yeah. So we met and, you know, it didn't take that long, like less than a half a year. We decided that we wanted to get married. And and then we decided to get married in the United States. And so we, you know, went through that whole visa process. And
1: were you already an Orthodox Christian by this time?
0: I was not. So we were kind of, I was starting to explore it already, you know, and a big thanks, I guess it will be posted here on Ancient Faith. I listened to lots and lots of things on Ancient Faith, you know, during that time period.
1: Can you remember one or two of your favorite authors or podcasters that inspired you?
0: Yeah. I mean, certainly I think like most people listen to a lot of like Father Thomas Hopko's
1: for sure
0: huge catalog. And, and there was, I think some, you know, there's Father Lawrence Farley had a lot. I mean, I think he still makes content.
1: I just got a chance to serve with him in Philadelphia 2 Sundays ago.
0: Oh, wow. Wonderful. Yeah. So that was a lot of really, you know, just these like little short snippets you could like listen to throughout the day, just exegeting. And that was really very neat. You know, there was, I think I listened to a lot of like the Clark Carlton episodes he had put out as well. That was very interesting. And probably a dozen other things as well that were on there, but those are some of the ones that stick out in my mind right now.
1: It's refreshing and kind of interesting that here you are now. And as you mentioned, you take your own part in that.
0: Yeah. I'm sure I listened to a few of the things you put up there when you were with the Department of Evangelization as well. So, I like the Kevin Allen podcast.
1: Oh, what a dear man he was.
0: Yeah. Those were really wonderful and just
1: huge. He was a pioneer of Ancient Faith Radio.
0: Yeah. Yeah. It was really outstanding. The content he put out.
1: May the Lord rest his soul for sure.
0: Absolutely. But so kind of leading up to our marriage, you know, I was really tackling a lot of these issues about faith and what it really means to be a Christian and everything. And obviously in Ukraine, I had opportunities to, you know, to see Orthodoxy and kind of in between different things I had going on, I could, you know, go and just kind of walk in and observe liturgy and pray. And I mean, as you know, as someone who is Episcopalian, like having some amount of liturgy is something that's really valuable.
1: Yes.
0: And so I kind of saw the importance of, you know, the liturgy and having some rootedness in like an apostolic faith, you know, versus something that's a little bit more up in the air and malleable. And so.
1: Do you remember, was there a time when you were having some particular questions that maybe your wife didn't understand? And by that, I don't mean linguistically. I mean, it was so natural in her because the faith of her fathers is so long as Orthodox Christians that she couldn't even imagine, like, what do you mean? What do you mean by that? Did you face that at all? Maybe.
0: Yeah, I would say not a lot because I think in some ways we kind of started going on the journey together, and that, you know, her family wasn't one that was like super church going.
1: Gotcha.
0: And so, you know, we met in that Protestant church because she was trying to figure things out.
1: Oh, and that makes sense.
0: And so we kind of, as we were talking about what we saw as like ideal, you know, life and marriage and all that, you know, kind of always went back to having church be a very important part of how we want to live our lives and raise our kids and all of that. Mm-hmm. And so we had a lot of these different conversations about, you know, just the big differences that we saw and we kind of went on that path together. And we got back to the US, or it was our first time coming to the US. We kind of did a lot of the kind of the natural church shopping kind of thing. Sure. And had opportunities to just compare. And I think a lot of ways we were on our way towards Orthodox church at that right. point, but it kind of gave us a more concrete experience. And she also got to have that experience since, you know, she had a very limited experience of different types of Christian mm-hmm. churches as well. And, you know, saw the, you know, the big flashy kind of evangelical type church and saw, you know, the normal, you know, Roman Catholic parish and then kind of the Episcopal experience that I was used to growing up with and,
1: right.
0: and visited, you know, Orthodox church that we went to in Springfield. And then that kind of just solidified it for us that after seeing those things, that that's really where kind of the true faith is and, mm-hmm. and that's the path that we needed to walk on. And so, you know, 12 years later, you know, we, I guess, find ourselves here.
1: Sure. Well, I'm curious. Tell us a little bit about the process within your family and your spiritual life of your family and coming to seminary.
0: Yeah. I think I would say that in some ways it feels like the natural thing to do, mm-hmm. even though maybe in some ways you could say we've delayed it in a way because, you know, we've been in the church for more than 12 years and could have made this decision earlier on.
1: Right.
0: But I think it was kind of a natural process of going through different stages of kind of ministry in our local parish and then just seeing that this is kind of the next step, mm-hmm. even if it's, you know, it creates some uncomfortabilities in our life, that it just makes sense if you love the church and you have the ability and there's no reason to hold you back from it.
1: Yes.
0: That even if it's, you know, you have a comfortable life, you have a comfortable job, you have things that are, maybe they're not perfect, but they're things are kind of set up for you that, you know, that you still need to kind of take these steps forward.
1: Mm. One of the things that you said reminds me of an old adage that says a pastor's job is to afflict the comfortable and to comfort the afflicted. And so, you know, you're talking about having a comfortable job and all that sort of stuff. Certainly questions that pass through our minds, but it is true that it's a sacrifice to go from known to unknown, from secure to you say so, Lord, you know, and all that. I commend you and your family for that, for sure.
0: Yeah. Yeah. So, you know, I guess it's just God's leading and obviously getting encouragement and advice from good people, you know, pastor and from, you know, people in the diocese.
1: Right.
0: So it's, you know, can't do it all on our own.
1: Sure. As we come to the close of our time together, Alex, what's one beautiful thing that you've encountered since you come to seminary, or one pleasantly surprising or refreshing experience that you've had since you came to St. Tegon's?
0: Yeah, it's hard to put it all into one thing, I suppose, but one thing that kind of stuck in my mind as I was thinking about things is just the kind of the arrival is very chaotic coming in here with like a big moving truck with,
1: right.
0: you know, five kids, one of them that was born just a few weeks before we arrived.
1: Right.
0: And then, you know, arrive at this house, which we'd never been in before.
1: Yes.
0: But to have like, you know, I think it seemed like, I don't know, like a million people show up.
1: An army of seminarians.
0: Yeah. Like 15 or 20 people just show up and, you know, it was chaotic. And I'm sure the process was very imperfect of getting everything in the house, but it was a very overwhelming day, but to have kind of so much love and support from mm-hmm. a bunch of people that you really don't know at all yet. You come to, you know, they come to be your brothers and in this whole process that we're going through here together.
1: I recall with fondness that I had the blessing two times to go to residential seminary. And I recall it just came to my memory the moment you were talking about the flood of folks showing up. And you said, I think something like, a chaotic process, but it all wound up in there. I remember being likewise surprised at that whole process, including when we arrived to the Orthodox seminary. The last thing that we had put on the back of the van was a very, very, very heavy sleeper sofa. And my wife, who is a strong lady, and I could not carry it together. And we got there late in the day with no particular plan. I mean, I remember opening the door of the U-Haul and going, all right, Lord, you know, what's it going to be? And all of a sudden, boom, here comes the first one and then another one and then another one. And I think it took us 8 hours to load the truck and 22 minutes to empty it. That's just one sign of God's provision. It's a refreshment already at the beginning. I'm glad you experienced that.
0: Yeah, it was a beautiful way to arrive, even with all the stress that was involved with it.
1: Sure. Well, God bless you, Alex. I'm very glad that you're here. I pray that God bless you and your family in your first year. Like we've said with others, you've blinked once and we're halfway through the first semester, and it goes by that quickly. And so milk every moment as you can, and thank you very much for sharing your story with us.
0: Yeah, thank you for having me, and look forward to walking with you and everyone else.
1: God bless you.
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3: 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Father Stephen holds a PhD in Biblical Studies and is an Orthodox priest serving at Archangel Gabriel Orthodox Church in Lafayette, Louisiana.
4: Chapter 17. After this, the Lord spoke to Moses, saying, "Speak to the children of Israel and get a rod from them, a rod from each of their fathers' houses, from all their rulers according to their fathers' houses, 12 rods. Write each man's name on his rod. You shall also write Aaron's name on the rod of Levi, for there is one rod that shall be given according to the tribe of their fathers' houses." Okay, so the rod, as we've talked about before, was the symbol of authority. It got that from shepherding and herding, which is what most of these people were doing on a nomadic basis. But the rod is what you use to knock the sheep upside the head and get it back in line, right? It's what was used for discipline. And that's as opposed to the staff that was used, that was sort of the symbol of care, sort of the other side of authority. So in Psalm 23, you get your rod and your staff, they comfort me, right? Both of them, right? Both sides of that authority. But so the rod is the symbol of this sort of authority, the authority to render judgment, right, as a broader symbol. And so God says, get a rod from the leader of each tribe, right, the head man of each tribe. And for Levi, we're counting that as Aaron. Get a rod from them as a symbol of their authority, put their name on it. Then you shall put them in the tabernacle of testimony before the ark of the testimony, where I will be known to you. So it shall be, the man I choose, his rod will blossom. Thus I will remove the murmurings of the children of Israel, which they murmur against you. Right? So we're doing a third thing, because they're probably out there, right? Talking trash again, you know, before this blossoms again. We're going to give this sign, right? We're going to put all 12 of these sticks. So these are dead sticks, like this one right here, right? We're going to put them all in the most holy place, in front of the Ark of the Covenant, the place where God appears. We're going to put them all there, and the one who God wants to be the high priest, that rod is going to bud. It's going to blossom, which, since that's kind of impossible from an old, dead, carved, whittled stick, right? This will be a miraculous sign. Then Moses spoke to the children of Israel, and each of their rulers gave him a rod apiece, for each ruler according to their father's houses, 12 rods, and Aaron's rod was in the midst of their rods. Moses then put the rods before the Lord in the tabernacle of testimony. Now it came to pass on the next day, Moses entered the tabernacle of testimony, and behold, Aaron's rod for the house of Levi had sprouted and put forth buds and had produced blossoms and yielded ripe almonds. Okay, so this isn't just like, oh, look, I see a little green sprout, right? We've got whole flowers blossoming. We've got ripe almonds that you can pick, right? So the whole thing, right? Sort of indisputable, right, growth. So fruit, we talked about fruit all the way back in Genesis 2, right? That fruit, because you don't have to harm the tree, it represents sort of nature and creation offering itself to humanity as food. So it's not just the blossoms are beautiful, but it's also nourishing, right? And this also says something about the nature of Aaron's authority. Authority is not an iron rod, right, that the high priest has. This is an authority that brings forth life. Its purpose and its goal is the life and the flourishing of the people. This isn't about him exercising some kind of tyrannical authority. This is about him bringing life to the people by serving God as the high priest. So Aaron's rod that budded gets brought up all the time in our hymns, especially in Matins. So if you're here for Matins, you've heard it a lot. But it gets brought up other places too. And this is part of our understanding of how to read the Bible. So some people get confused because they have this idea that, like, a biblical text, right, this verse means something in particular. And, you know, if you're very holy, the Holy Spirit shows up and tells you what that is, right? And then that's the correct meaning, and all other meanings are incorrect. Right? That's completely wrong. That's not how anything works, let alone in terms of texts. That's not how any text works, let alone the text of Scripture, right? And so we will see in different hymns and in different church fathers talking about Aaron's rod that budded, they will say it represents a whole bunch of different things, right? So they'll talk about it in terms of the Theotokos bearing Christ, in that, like the rod, right, the rod is wood that's kind of, right, it's been broken off of the tree and cut, right, and polished and everything, and so now it can't bring forth life anymore. She's a virgin. Her womb can't make a baby as a virgin womb, right, but does. The life of the world comes out of it. So that's a great comparison. It's also compared to Christ's cross. Some people, like Friedrich Nietzsche, want to say, well, that's just you Christians. Every time a stick of wood shows up in the Bible, you're like, oh, look, it's the cross, right? But no, this is happening at a deeper level. The cross is dead wood. I mean, not just because it's been cut and it's been polished down, but it's an instrument of death, right? It is the deadest kind of wood, and was a representation of, like, an iron rod, the iron rod of Roman tyranny, right? And oppression and murder and torture. Yet, out of Christ's cross, what comes? New life, right? That is beautiful and feeds the people. So again, this is a perfectly appropriate comparison. Because the larger motif is God and priestly activity, because Christ dying on the cross is seen by the New Testament as being priestly activity. He's offering himself as a sacrifice. Brings forth life in the world out of death, right? A world that's full of death and sin and horror, out of that, God brings life through the priestly activity of the great high priest Christ and Christ's priesthood in which human priests share, right? And so you get all of these comparisons, all of which can be true. We don't have to pick one as being the correct one. And there's a lot more. Those are just two of the most prominent ones that you hear the most, like in our hymnography. But it is this overall principle, right? So not only is this displaying that Aaron has this authority, it's a sign to Israel of what that authority, and to the priests who are going to wield it, of what kind of authority that authority should be, Then Moses brought out all the rods from before the Lord to all the children of Israel, and they looked, and each man took his rod. The Lord then said to Moses, bring Aaron's rod back before the testimonies as a sign to the sons of the disobedient, and let their murmuring cease from before me, lest they die. Thus did Moses as the Lord ordered him, so he did. Okay. Now again, God tells Moses to take that rod and put it back in the most holy place. So he's not saying here, oh, because when all the people see it, they're not going to see it. Right? They just saw it, but they're not going to see it. Right? But it's going to be preserved there. And who is going to see it? The high priest. And each generation is going to see it and be reminded of the authority and the responsibility that he's been given. Notice also it's put back there with the Ark of the Testimony. Aaron's rod that budded is not inside the Ark of the Covenant. This is one of my pet peeves. As people always say, like, inside the Ark of the Covenant were the tablets and the jar of manna and Aaron's rod that budded. But as we've been reading now, the pot of manna is in the most holy place, not in the Ark. It's in there with the Ark. It's not in the Ark. Aaron's rod is in there with the Ark. It is not in the Ark. The tablets are in the Ark. We talked about that. So the children of Israel spoke to Moses, saying, behold, we are utterly destroyed. We are ruined. We are consumed. Whoever touches the tabernacle of the Lord dies, shall we utterly die. Why do we get this little epilogue? They still don't get it. What did they take away from this? Stay away from the tabernacle. But the fear of the Lord is the beginning of wisdom, right? So at least, right, they've got the fear of the Lord. At least they've got reverence. At least they know not to, you know, push as they've been pushing. And so now maybe they can make a beginning. They don't understand yet, right? But there's a glimmer of hope out there, right, that they may be on their way to understanding, even though they don't get it yet. And once again, I always feel the need to reiterate, this isn't so we can point back and laugh at them. This is so we can think about how much we're like them sometimes. I'm not going to take the time it would require to do it, but I can think of a bunch of times in my life where God's tried to teach me something, and I've had to have repeated lessons, right? Because I didn't get it. Or I took the wrong message, right? You know, where God was trying to teach me something deeper and I learned something very superficial. I won't go into the whole story for a variety of reasons, but there was a time in my life as a very young man and a very stupid man. I got into trouble for writing something down in a note that I passed to a girl, being young and stupid. And that note was found, right? There were a bunch of things God was trying to teach me from that episode and the repercussions and the things that happened afterwards. But at the time, I was 16. At the time, what I learned from it, the message I took away from it was, don't write things down because then they can't prove you said it. Right? And so God had to teach me those things he was trying to teach me through that. In other ways, through other things that happened later in my life. Because I was young and I was stupid. So the difference between me and these folks, stay away from the tabernacle is actually better than don't write things down. Stay away from the tabernacle is probably good advice for them. Don't write things down is just like, I need to find ways to get away with this. Right? I was actually more craven than them. Now, even they had three things before they got to that point, and this was my first one, maybe. We'll pretend. But all of us, all of us, if we went around the room, could probably come up with an example from our own life or two. Right? Where, you know, I really should have learned this way back then, but it took another 20 years or 10 years or 5 years, you know, before it got through my skull. And so we see here sort of the patience of God, right? you know, that even after those first two, okay, I'll give him a third one, right? And again and again and again. And he never, despite his sort of threats before Moses and Aaron intercede, he's never really done with his people. He never actually does abandon them. He never actually does wipe them all out. Never actually does turn on them. Right? He makes it clear that that's what probably should happen based on what they've done, but he never does it. It's chance after chance after chance after chance after, let me try to teach you this way. Okay, you don't get it? How about this way? Okay, you still don't get it. How about this way? And on, right? And that's how God is with us. That is, and I'm thankful every day that that is how God is with me, because the alternative is that he would have given up on me at some point in the past, right? As any human would have.
5: 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Father Stephen's email address is wholecounsel@ancientfaith.com. That's wholecounsel@ancientfaith.com.
6: Healing the unresolved, putting the past in the past. Father Joshua McCool guides those who have suffered painful experiences and continue to live in shame and isolation as a result of these hardships. Father Joshua is the author of Healing Your Wounded Soul, Growing from Pain to Peace, and also Healing Work, Giving Humanity a Second Chance, both published by Ancient Faith Publishing, and is also a licensed counselor in the state of Pennsylvania. Here he is with today's program.
7: Hello, listeners, and welcome back to another episode of Healing the Unresolved, Putting the Past in the Past. So after having taken a break after Holy Week and Pascha, we're going to start to get back on track with the podcast. Today is going to be just a bit of a shorter one, just to jump back in. And next week, certainly, we will get back on track with answering questions. But today, we're just going to offer a brief reflection on something that probably has affected all of us at one time or another in our lives. And so sometimes, you know, we might notice when we need or when we feel we need God the most, that he seems out of reach. You know, we might notice during those times that we can't connect with God during times of stress. You know, kind of, why is it that when I feel like I need him the most, he seems the most far away, you know, as though he's distant. However, sometimes it's not that he is distant, but rather there is something in between us and him. And that something is often our own need for control. And so sometimes, you know, when we're stressed, we go into overdrive and we try to control everything ourselves. You know, doing too much, being in crisis mode, not resting, always worrying. And then we wonder why our prayers feel so ineffective and God so distant. It's because we are too busy being God ourselves. You see, and often when we do that, we're not consciously aware of it, but we actually have taken the place of God in our lives. And so over-functioning takes the place of God in our lives, as though we become our own God. You know, yikes, many of us would say, you know, it's a little frightening, but yet it's true. And most of us, if not all of us, have done that at one time or another. And so when we're often functioning in this state, asking for God's help just becomes a side note. You know, what we're really saying is, you know, I'm just going to try and do everything myself. You know, never mind the fact that I can't control this and really I'm powerless. You know, and a lot of this is learned. You know, sometimes if we grew up as like a parentified child, you know, where mom and dad, maybe certain aspects of their parenting weren't present or broke down, and we had to step up and fill that void in the home, that burdens us with beliefs that we carry into adulthood. Beliefs such as, we can't rely on others. They won't come through. others will disappoint. They are not reliable. So I'll just do it myself. And that kind of becomes our MO throughout life. You know, we don't realize also, most importantly, that this can infect our relationship with God. You know? And so we might do this with God. We might say, you know, I'll pray just to cover my bases, just so I could say I did everything I could and should, but in the end, I'm not really going to give up control. I think we've all been there, and perhaps most of us know by now it doesn't work, and we pay a terrible price for it. You know, we just get so stressed out and exhausted. And so it's only when we have that epiphany and say, you know, what am I doing? You know, we have, it's like, you know, our mind gets clouded with the clouds of over-control. And then suddenly there's a clearing in the clouds and that light of insight just breaks through and this peace comes through. And we suddenly realize the futility of all this exhausting effort, and that not only is it not helping, it's harming. And then we realize actually there's nothing we can do except practice acceptance. You see, and so it's only when we have that epiphany and we suddenly realize the following. I'm out of control. Do you see that? Do you see the irony there? So we're kind of in this prolonged state of over-controlling, often in the wake of a stressor or something going on. And then we suddenly realize that our over-control has made us out of control. Right? It's a very profound moment, and yet a very beautiful and liberating moment, and an incredibly humbling moment. And so these moments bring profound spiritual fruits. You know, out of control. It's backfiring. You know, it's because it makes us feel worse. And that is precisely what makes God feel so distant during times of stress or crises. Right? Because remember that old adage, the more we try and control what we can't control, the more out of control we feel. It's only when we let go of our need for control that we truly gain it, right? And so we let go and we embrace acceptance, you know? In other words, when we have that moment and we realize this is going to be what it's going to be, and I'm not going to do this over-functioning, this over-controlling anymore, I can only do one thing, accept and surrender and just be in the present moment. And the great irony is that is precisely when we are suddenly in control. And what a wonder, because suddenly we realize I can pray again, right? God suddenly reappears, or rather we can see him again. But of course he never really disappeared, but rather he was clouded out by our own state of over control, right? And so, you know, when we, you know, anybody is capable of falling into this, but when we've had a turbulent life experiences, we can especially be prone to that because we're very familiar with crises. We're very familiar with stress. And so crises and stress can be a trigger that send us into overdrive, where suddenly we don't trust anyone or anything. And prayer just becomes a way of covering our bases, just to check something off the list of the to-do list in this post-crisis situation. And then suddenly, it's like God disappears. But he didn't disappear. We simply crowded him out of our lives. And so hopefully, by being more consciously aware of this, we can reverse that and have that beautiful experience of suddenly seeing God reappear in our life, and suddenly we're able to connect with him again in prayer. And so that's all we're going to do today, just a brief meditation. And anyone out there, if you have any questions that need to be answered, please feel free to submit them. And we will be back on next Friday. Christ is risen, and have a blessed weekend.
8: Healing the Unresolved. Putting the past in the past with Father Joshua McCool. Father Joshua is the Dean of St. George Cathedral in Pittsburgh, Pennsylvania, and a licensed counselor. 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That is askfrjoshua@ancientfaith.com. 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
2: Today's epistle reading is from St. Paul's first letter to the Corinthians, chapter 2, verse 9, through chapter 3, verse 8. But as it is written, eye has not seen, nor ear heard, nor have entered into the heart of man the things which God has prepared for those who love him. But God has revealed them to us through his Spirit, for the Spirit searches all things, yes, the deep things of God. For what man knows the things of a man except the spirit of the man which is in him? Even so, no one knows the things of God except the Spirit of God. Now we have received not the spirit of the world, but the Spirit who is from God, that we might know the things that have been freely given to us by God. These things we also speak, not in words which man's wisdom teaches, but which the Holy Spirit teaches, comparing spiritual things with spiritual. But the natural man does not receive the things of the Spirit of God, for they are foolishness to him, nor can he know them, because they are spiritually discerned. But he who is spiritual judges all things, yet he himself is rightly judged by no one. For who has known the mind of the Lord, that he may instruct him? But we have the mind of Christ. And I, brethren, could not speak to you as to spiritual people, but as to carnal, as to babes in Christ. I fed you with milk and not with solid food, for until now you were not able to receive it, and even now you are still not able, for you are still carnal. For where there are envy, strife, and divisions among you, are you not carnal and behaving like mere men? For when one says, I am of Paul, and another, I am of Apollos, are you not carnal? Who then is Paul, and who is Apollos, but ministers through whom you believed, as the Lord gave to each one? I planted, Apollos watered, but God gave the increase. So then, neither he who plants is anything, nor he who waters, but God who gives the increase. Now he who plants and he who waters are one, and each one will receive his own reward according to his own labor. St. Paul is beginning to make his argument to the Corinthian church that they were not yet mature, that they were still babes. He's beginning to make his case that he will enumerate in later chapters. Ambrosiaster writes, these people were carnal because they were still slaves to the desires of the present age. Although they had been baptized and had received the Holy Spirit, they were carnal because after their baptism they had returned to their old lives, which they had renounced. The Holy Spirit dwells in a person into whom he has poured himself, if that person stays firm in the conviction of his new birth. Otherwise, he departs, but only provisionally. If that person repents, the Spirit will return, for he is always ready for what is good, being a lover of repentance. Later he writes, although they had been born again in Christ, they were not yet fit to receive spiritual things. Although they had received the faith, which is the seed of the Spirit, they had produced no worthy fruit of God, but like babies, they were eager for the sensations of imperfection. But Paul, who was a man of God and a spiritual physician, gave to each of them according to his strength, so that no one should suffer scandal where spiritual matters were concerned because of imperfection or inexperience. Today's Gospel reading is from St. Matthew, chapter 13, verses 31 through 36. Another parable he put forth to them, saying, "The kingdom of heaven is like a mustard seed, which a man took and sowed in his field, which indeed is the least of all the seeds. But when it is grown, it is greater than the herbs and becomes a tree, so that the birds of the air come and nest in its branches." Another parable he spoke to them, "The kingdom of heaven is like leaven, which a woman took and hid in 3 measures of meal, till it was all leavened." All these things Jesus spoke to the multitude in parables, and without a parable he did not speak to them, that it might be fulfilled which was spoken by the prophet, saying, "I will open my mouth in parables, I will utter things kept secret from the foundation of the world." Then Jesus sent the multitude away, and went into the house, and his disciples came to him, saying, "Explain to us the parable of the tares of the field." About the parable of the leaven, St. John Chrysostom writes, "Note the wisdom by which Christ introduces natural things. He implies that as the leaven works, so does the flour. Do not say to me, 'What shall we be able to do, 12 men, throwing ourselves upon so vast a multitude?' Rather, the most conspicuous thing about the apostles is that they were not put to flight when they mixed with the multitude. The leaven then leavens the lump when it comes close to the meal, and not simply close, but so as to be actually mixed with it. He said it was not simply put in the flour, but hid in it. So you also, when you come close to your enemies and are made one with them, then you shall get the better of them. The leaven, though it is buried, is not destroyed. Little by little, it transmutes the whole lump into its own condition. This happens with the gospel. Do not fear, then, that there will be many dangerous circumstances, for even then you will shine forth and be victorious. By 3 measures here, he meant many, for he is prone to taking this number for a multitude."
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2: 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Amen.
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4: The saint of the day remembers the appearance of the Kazan icon of the Most Holy Theotokos and Saint Procopius, fool for Christ. In Kazan in 1579, the 9-year-old Matrona, whose parents' home had burned down in a fire, had a dream in which she beheld an icon of the Theotokos and heard a voice commanding her to recover this icon from the ashes of the ruined house. The icon was found wrapped in an old piece of cloth under the stove, where it may have been hidden during the Tartar invasions. The icon was finally brought to the Cathedral of the Annunciation of the Theotokos, where it became renowned for the healings that the Mother of God wrought through it for the blind. The icon of Kazan is one of the most beloved icons of the Mother of God in Russia. Procopius was a prominent merchant of German origin. Visiting Novgorod on business, he was so moved by the beauty of Orthodoxy that he embraced the Orthodox faith. Seeking to follow Christ more fully, he gave away all his goods to the poor and lived as an indigent, giving his life to prayer and asceticism, but feigning madness to avoid the praise of men. He was granted the gift of prescience and of insight into the hearts of others. He would often speak to those who came to him of their secret sins, and several times he predicted natural disasters. Once he stopped a deadly hailstorm in the town of Ustuig through his fervent prayers before the icon of the Mother of God. Procopius was found dead on the road, covered with snow. A church was built over his relics, which worked many miracles. The saint of the day can be found in the pages of www.abamoses.com and is a regular feature of Ancient Faith Radio.
5: 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We're glad you're with us for this journey.
6: Welcome. I'm Father Alexis, and we are going to be reading through the Bible together. And I've got some friends that will be helping us. So let's get started.
7: Hey, hey, here we are, episode 375. We've got John here. Hey, John, what's our chapter?
8: John chapter 1.
7: And the verses?
8: Verses 14 through 18.
7: Smashing. Let's get started.
8: And the Word became flesh and dwelt among us, and we beheld his glory, the glory as of the only begotten of the Father, full of grace and truth. John bore witness of him and cried out, saying, "This was he whom I said, 'He who comes after me is preferred before me, for he was before me.' And of his fullness we have all received, and grace for grace. For the law was given through Moses, but grace and truth came through Jesus Christ. No one has seen God at any time. The only begotten Son, who is in the bosom of the Father, he has declared him."
7: Beautiful, John. Thank you. We learn in the Bible, and we learn from the church, that God is Trinity. God is three persons, one God, but three persons, Father, Son, and Holy Spirit. God has always existed. Before anything existed, God existed. And when we say God, we mean Father, Son, and Holy Spirit. Sometimes the second person of the Trinity, the Son, is called the Word. The Word of God. So the Son and the Word are the same. Now today we heard in John's Gospel that the Word became flesh and dwelt among us. That means that the Word, the second person of the Holy Trinity, the Son, became a human being. That's what flesh means here. You see, God is not a human being. God is God. But at a certain point in time, 2,000 years ago, the second person of the Trinity became a human being. The one who is the creator of all things became one of his own creatures. That's what we celebrate at Christmas time. For the first time ever, God, the creator of the universe, can be seen plainly by others. And that is who this Jesus is. He is God, the second person of the Trinity, who has become a person. And when God chose to become a human being, he didn't just come looking like a human being, disguising his godness into personness. He actually became a human being like you or me. So Jesus is not only a great teacher and miracle worker, he is the second person of the Holy Trinity, the Word, the Son, who has become a human being. So thanks, John, for reading today. I'm Father Alexis, and remember, Christ is in our midst.
8: He is and ever shall be.

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1: Welcome to the Daily Orthodox Scriptures. I'm Father Alexis, and we are reading through the Scriptures each day of the year using the Orthodox Study Bible. Our readings today are from Esther chapter 8, verse 12a through chapter 10, verse 3k, Psalm chapter 9, verses 1 through 17, Proverbs chapter 1, verses 30 through 35, and Acts chapter 15, verses 1 through 21. So Haman's plot was discovered and thwarted. Esther was able to save her people. For Haman, the following proverb certainly came true. He who digs a pit for his neighbor shall fall into it, and he who rolls a stone rolls it upon himself. We will finish the book of Esther today. Let's begin. Esther chapter 8, verses 12a through chapter 10, verses 3k. The following is a copy of the letter. The great king Artaxerxes to the governors of the provinces in the 127 satrapies from India to Ethiopia and to the faithful to our interests, greetings. Many of those who have been frequently honored in the great kindness of their benefactors have become high-minded. Not only do they seek to do harm to our subjects, but being unable to bear such a measure, they undertake to plot against their own benefactors. Not only do they drive out gratitude from among men, but also being puffed up by those who are unacquainted with goodness, they suppose they will escape the vengeance of the all-seeing God. And often, many of those who have been appointed to positions of authority, being entrusted to manage the affairs of friends and having been given a position of authority as an encouragement, have become accessories to the shedding of innocent blood, and they have involved them in circumstances without remedy by deceiving with false arguments the benign kindness of the rulers. And it is possible to observe this, not so much from examining the ancient traditions, as by your learning from the wicked deeds accomplished in your midst by the pestilential influence of those unworthy of holding power. We must be on guard for the future, that we may maintain the kingdom undisturbed and peaceful for all the people, making the most of changes and always judging fairly in the matters coming to our attention. Thus, Haman, the son of Hammedatha, a Macedonian, certainly not of Persian blood, but differing greatly from our kindness and having been hospitably received by us, received such a large share of the benevolence which we have for all peoples that he was even publicly proclaimed to be our father, reverenced by all. He attained the rank of second to the royal throne. But unable to bear his dignity, he endeavored to deprive us of our kingdom and our life. And by very twisted methods of deception, he demanded the destruction of our deliverer and constant benefactor Mordecai and Esther, the blameless consort of our kingdom, together with their whole race. For through these ways he expected to catch the nation of the Persians undefended, and to guide the Macedonians to victory. However, we find that the Jews, who have been consigned to destruction by this terribly wicked man, are not criminals, but live by most just laws. We find them to be children of the Most High, Most Mighty Living God, who has guided the kingdom both for us and our forefathers in the most excellent manner. Therefore, you will do well to disregard the letter sent by Haman, the son of Hammedatha, because he who has produced these has been hanged at the gates of Susa along with his whole household. For God Almighty, who rules over all things, swiftly rendered a just judgment on him. Therefore, post a copy of this document publicly in every place.

0: place, making it known that the Jews are to follow their own customs and join in supporting them, so that on the day set for their destruction, the 13th day of the 12th month Adar, they may defend themselves against those who would attack them. For God, who holds power over all things, has made this a day of gladness for them instead of a day of the destruction of a chosen race. Therefore, celebrate this outstanding day among your named feasts with all rejoicing, so that both now and in the future it may be deliverance for us and for the well-inclined Persians and for those who plot destruction against us as a remembrance of destruction. And every city or province whatsoever which shall not act in accordance with these things shall be mercilessly destroyed with spear and fire. It shall be made impassable not only to men, but even to wild animals and birds forever. Let copies of the decree be posted conspicuously throughout the kingdom, and let all the Jews be ready on that day to fight against those who oppose them. So horsemen were sent out quickly to carry out the king's commands, and the decree was also posted in Susa. Then Mordecai went out robed in royal raiment, having a gold crown and a diadem of fine purple linen, and seeing him, the people of Susa rejoiced, and there was light and gladness for the Jews. In every city and province where the decree was published, where the proclamation was posted, there was joy and gladness among the Jews, feasting and good cheer, and many of the Gentiles were circumcised and lived in the Jewish way because of fear of the Jews. Now, in the 12th month, on the 13th day of the month of Adar, the decree written by the king arrived. On that day, those in opposition were destroyed by the Jews, for fearing them, no one resisted. For the leaders of the satraps, the sovereigns, and the royal scribes honored the Jews, and the fear of Mordecai weighed on them. For the order of the king had come down that Mordecai should be acknowledged throughout the kingdom. And in the city of Susa, the Jews killed 500 men. These included Parshandatha, Dalphon, Aspatha, Paratha, Adelia, Aridatha, Parmashta, Arisei, Aridei, and Vajazatha, the 10 sons of Haman, son of Hamadatha, the enemy of the Jews. They ravaged them. On that day, the number of those killed in Susa was reported to the king. Then the king said to Esther, "The Jews have killed 500 men in the city of Susa. How do you think they have made out in the surrounding lands? What more do you yet desire, so that it will be done for you?" Esther said to the king, "Let the Jews be granted the opportunity to do the same tomorrow in order to hang the sons of Haman." And he permitted this to be done. And he set out for the Jews of the city the bodies of the sons of Haman to hang. Then the Jews gathered together in Susa on the 14th of Adar and killed 300 men, but they plundered nothing. The rest of the Jews throughout the kingdom assembled and came to the aid of one another, and they had rest from their enemies, for they killed 15,000 of them on the 13th of Adar, but they plundered nothing. Then they rested on the 14th of that month and observed it as a day of rest with joy and gladness. And the Jews in the city of Susa also gathered together on the 14th, but did not rest from their enemies, but they observed the 15th with joy and gladness. This is why the Jews scattered in every foreign land observed the 14th of Adar with gladness as a holiday, sending parcels to their neighbors, but those living in the major cities keep the 15th of Adar as a holiday, sending parcels to their neighbors. Mordecai wrote these things in a book and sent it to all the Jews in the kingdom of Artaxerxes, to those both near and far, to establish these days as holidays, and to observe both the 14th and 15th day of Adar. For on these days the Jews had rest from their enemies. Thus Adar is the month which was turned from mourning into joy, and from grief into a holiday, to celebrate the whole time with feasting and gladness, sending parcels to friends and to the poor. The Jews accepted everything, just as Mordecai wrote to them, how Haman the son of Hammedatha the Macedonian warred against them, how he had made a decree and cast lots to exterminate them, how he had gone to the king telling him to hang Mordecai, and how all the evils he plotted against the Jews came upon himself, and how he was hanged, he and his children. Therefore these days were called Purim, on account of the lots, because in their language they are called Pur, because of the words of this letter, and because of all they had suffered on account of these things, and all that had happened to them. Mordecai established it, and the Jews took it upon themselves, their descendants, and upon those joining with them not to do otherwise, and these days are to be a memorial throughout every generation and city and family and province. Thus these days of Purim shall be observed forever, and their remembrance shall not cease in any generation. Then Queen Esther, daughter of Abihail, and Mordecai the Jew wrote down the many things they had done, and the truthfulness of the command of Purim. And Mordecai and Queen Esther established it for themselves, establishing it at that time according to their soundness of mind and their purpose. Esther established it by a command forever, and it was written for a memorial. And the king levied tribute upon his kingdom both by land and sea, and his power and valor, the riches and the glory of his kingdom, behold, they are written in the book of the kings of Persia and Media for a memorial. And Mordecai was next to King Artaxerxes, and he was great in the kingdom, and honored by the Jews, and being beloved, he set forth in detail the way of life to all his people. And Mordecai said, "These things were from my God, for I recall the dream which I had concerning these things, and not one detail of them has failed. There was a small spring that became a river. There was light and the sun and much water. The river is Esther, whom the king married and made queen. The two serpents are Haman and I. The nations are the Gentiles gathering together to destroy the name of the Jews. And my nation, which cried out to God and was delivered, is Israel. For the Lord has saved his people, and the Lord has rescued us from all these evils. And God performed signs and great wonders, which have not happened among the Gentiles. On account of this, he made two lots, one for the people of God, and one for the Gentiles. And these two lots came in the hour and in the time and in the day of judgment before God and among all the Gentiles. And God remembered his people and vindicated his inheritance. And they shall observe these days in the month of Adar, the 14th and 15th day of that month. They shall gather together with joy and gladness before God throughout all generations forever among his people Israel. In the fourth year of the reign of Ptolemy and Cleopatra, Dositheus, who said he was a priest and a Levite, and Ptolemy his son, brought in the letter of Purim, which they declared existed, and that Lysimachus, the son of Ptolemy, who was in Jerusalem, had translated it. Psalm 9, verses 1 through 17. I will give thanks to you, O Lord, with my whole heart. I will tell of all your wondrous things. I will be glad and rejoice in you. I will sing praise to your name, O Most High. When my enemy turns backward, they shall be feeble and perish before your face. For you maintain my judgment and my right. You sit upon the throne, judging in righteousness. You rebuke the nations, and the ungodly man destroys himself. You blotted out their name in their lifetime and unto ages of ages. The swords of the enemy are completely forsaken, and you pulled down their cities. Their memory was destroyed with a noise. But the Lord abides forever. He prepared his throne in judgment, and he shall judge the world in righteousness. He shall judge the peoples in uprightness. The Lord is also a refuge for the poor man, a helper in seasons of affliction. And let those who know your name put their hope in you, for you, O Lord, do not forsake those who seek you. Sing to the Lord who dwells in Zion. Proclaim his dealings among the nations. For he who avenges blood remembers them. He does not forget the cry of the poor. Have mercy on me, O Lord, and see how my enemies have humbled me. You who raised me up from the gates of death, that I may proclaim all your praises. In the gates of the daughter of Zion I will rejoice in your salvation. The nations are trapped in the destruction they caused. Their foot is caught in the trap they hid. The Lord is known in the judgments he makes. The sinner is caught in the works of his hands. Proverbs chapter 1, verses 30 through 35. For it shall be, when you shall call upon me, I will not listen to you. Evil men will seek me, but not find me, for they hate wisdom, and choose not the fear of the Lord. Neither do they wish to follow my counsels, but despise my reproofs. Therefore they shall eat the fruits of their own way, and be filled with their own ungodliness. For since they wrong the simple, they shall be killed, and a close examination shall destroy the ungodly. But he who obeys me shall dwell in hope, and shall be at rest without fear from every evil. Acts chapter 15, verses 1 through 21. And certain men came down from Judea and taught the brethren, unless you are circumcised according to the custom of Moses, you cannot be saved. Therefore, when Paul and Barnabas had no small dissension and dispute with them, they determined that Paul and Barnabas and certain others of them should go up to Jerusalem to the apostles and elders about this question. So, being sent on their way by the church, they passed through Phoenicia and Samaria, describing the conversion of the Gentiles, and they caused great joy to all the brethren. And when they had come to Jerusalem, they were received by the church and the apostles and the elders, and they reported all things that God had done with them. But some of the sect of the Pharisees who believed rose up, saying, "It is necessary to circumcise them, and to command them to keep the law of Moses." Now the apostles and elders came together to consider this matter. And when there had been much dispute, Peter rose up and said to them, "Men and brethren, you know that a good while ago God chose among us that by my mouth the Gentiles should hear the word of the gospel and believe. So God, who knows the heart, acknowledged them by giving them the Holy Spirit, just as he did to us, and made no distinction between us and them, purifying their hearts by faith. Now, therefore, why do you test God by putting a yoke on the neck of the disciples which neither our fathers nor we were able to bear? But we believe that through the grace of the Lord Jesus Christ, we shall be saved in the same manner as they." Then all the multitude kept silent and listened to Barnabas and Paul declaring how many miracles and wonders God had worked through them among the Gentiles. And after they had become silent, James answered, saying, "Men and brethren, listen to me. Simon has declared how God at the first visited the Gentiles to take out of them a people for his name. And with this the words of the prophets agree, just as it is written, 'After this I will return and will rebuild the tabernacle of David, which has fallen down. I will rebuild its ruins, and I will set it up, so that the rest of mankind may seek the Lord, even all the Gentiles who are called by my name, says the Lord who does all these things. Known to God from eternity are all his works. Therefore I judge that we should not trouble those from among the Gentiles who are turning to God, but that we write to them to abstain from things polluted by idols, from sexual immorality, from things strangled, and from blood. For Moses has had through many generations those who preach him in every city, being read in the synagogues every Sabbath." In our New Testament reading today, we see the first major council of the church. Paul and Barnabas have been teaching and preaching to the Gentiles. Some of the apostles had heard about this and had questions, so Paul and Barnabas returned to Jerusalem to speak to those who were apostles before them and other leaders of the early Christian church. There were even Pharisees there, Pharisees that had become Christians. They couldn't understand how a person could become a Christian without becoming a Jew first. This was new territory for them, and there was a big dispute at the council. Then Peter spoke, Peter being chief of the apostles, and then it was James who spoke. This is James, the brother of the Lord, a relative of Jesus, perhaps a child of Joseph. James the apostle and brother of John had already been martyred. This James, known as the brother of the Lord, is the main bishop of Jerusalem, and he makes a final statement about the matter, bringing it to the council for a conclusion. We will see tomorrow the letter that is written to the Gentiles from this council. This passage is so important because in it we see the workings of the early church, that it is conciliar. Even though Peter is the chief apostle, he's not the main bishop of Jerusalem. That's James. And even though James is the bishop of Jerusalem, he doesn't make decisions by himself, but in the council. This is the way the church has continued to understand its approach to church government. We are a conciliar church, and in a way, we follow the pattern of the Trinity, who is also conciliar, Father, Son, and Holy Spirit. Our churches are conciliar as well. We work together, and although we have a pastor, he doesn't make all decisions by himself, but in council, we do what's best for the community. Even the family structures this way, with parents acting in council, rather than one person making all decisions. So this first council in Jerusalem is very important, not only for the development of the church, but also for our life in the church today. I'm Father Alexis, and remember, Christ is in our midst.
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0: 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Once per month, Presbytera Melanie DiStefano will host the GOA Center for Family Care Family Matters podcast, featuring interviews of Orthodox Christians with disabilities, as well as parents, caregivers, and parishioners who foster education and inclusion within church communities. The intent of these conversations is to encourage and inspire others who have disabilities and their families, while serving to shed light on the unique gifts and value every person has as a member of the body of Christ.
1: Welcome to Family Matters, Fully Human Edition. This is Presbytera Melanie DiStefano, and today I have the pleasure of speaking with Father Dean Panagas. Father Dean grew up in Manchester, New Hampshire. He attended Hellenic College, graduating in 1982, and Holy Cross School of Theology, graduating in 1985. Upon graduation, he worked as a pastoral assistant at St. Catherine Greek Orthodox Church in Redondo Beach. During that time, he married Stephanie Morphis. He was ordained to the diaconate at St. Sophia Cathedral in Los Angeles on February 2nd, 1992, and the priesthood at the Folk Dance Festival in Anaheim on February 16th, 1992. Wow, that was probably something to be ordained at the folk dance. Yeah. Oh my gosh.
2: There were like 3,000 people.
1: Right. A whole city there for you. Father Dean has served at the Holy Trinity Cathedral, Prophet Elias, the Annunciation Church in Dover, New Hampshire, the Annunciation Cathedral in Boston, St. Luke Church in Columbia, Missouri, St. Sophia Church in New London, Connecticut, and most recently on October 1st, 2018, Father Dean has been assigned to the parish of St. John the Baptist in Blue Point, New York. He has served as the national chair of the Los Angeles Young Adult Conference, the spiritual advisor for the Salt Lake Young Adult Conference, the New Hampshire Council of Churches, the Religious Leaders Ministries of Dover, New Hampshire, and New London, Connecticut, the Archdiocese Council, the Metropolis of Boston Council, the president of the Boston Clergy Syndesmos, and other ministerial councils. He and Presbytera Stephanie have two daughters, Ileana, who is married to Andrew, and Chrysanthi.
2: Yes.
1: And Father Dean is also the first priest interviewed by me of the 12 pilot parishes who have been selected to participate in the On Behalf of All initiative toward an accessible divine liturgy for children with disabilities. So welcome, Father Dean.
2: You're welcome.
1: I wonder if you could share the story of how your parish came to apply to be a pilot parish.
2: Well, an email came out, and I think it was through the family office, and kind of looked at it real quick. I said, interesting, but I closed it and had no real desire to pursue anything like that. But when I got home, somehow my wife got the same email. I think it was distributed through Presbytera also, because they're the ones that really pay attention a lot of times to these things, as you probably know.
1: Yes.
2: And she goes, well, did you read it? I said, yeah. I go, but not really interested in it. I go, you know, got enough on my plate right now. I don't want anything new. She goes, no, this is something you're doing. We're doing this, period. I'm like, why are you so passionate about this? She goes, well, because of Kevin, Nicole, and his daughter, Cora. And I'm like, oh, like it didn't faze me. It's like, well, we have somebody in the parish that is directly affected with all of this. And so basically, it was because of her insistence. And then I called Kevin, who's our liaison with the committee. And I said, would you be interested in kind of working with this? Because I'm not doing this on my own. And we talked about it a little bit. Then his wife was on the phone. And they were like, yes, 100%. And since then, filled out the application. And I didn't think I would hear anything. Like, you know, we're just one small parish on Long Island, you know, St. John's, basically. So I was kind of shocked when we got the email saying, you've been chosen as one of the 12.
1: I'm really glad that your Presbytera Stephanie felt passionate about it and helped you to be among the applicants. So
2: guided the whole way. So
1: that's awesome. What were some of your reservations? You mentioned that you just had a lot on your plate. Was that the main thing? Is that that was kind of causing.
2: Well, also, I looked at the parish. I go, well, we have somebody who signs the liturgy.
1: You have an ASL translator?
2: We do. And the parish is now handicapped accessible. So I'm like, well, in my own mind, my small mind, I'm like, we're doing something. This is good. You know, why pursue it anymore? I don't find a need for it. No one's coming up to me and said, you know, we need this, we need that, we need this. No one's brought anything to my attention. So I'm like, I'm just good with this. But more to the point, in my own personal family, I've never been impacted by this. Basically a very healthy family growing up. I never knew anyone personally who was impacted with a disability. So I never had anyone challenge me with any of this either. You know, and I was hesitant because of that. It was like, no one's ever said, well, you know, I'm in a wheelchair and I can't do this and this and this because of in church, or I'm deaf or I'm blind, or, you know, my child is suffering from these things. And because I was never affected by it, it just never crossed my mind. And I'm like, well, like I said, you know, we have somebody who does sign the liturgy, and that was going on before I got here. We did put a handicapped bathroom in since I've been here. And that was more of an embarrassment than anything else, because somebody came to a wedding and they were in a wheelchair. And first, it was hard to get them into the church, but they need to use the bathroom. And they had to go to 7-Eleven down the street. Mm-hmm. And I remember calling the president of the parish council, because we had talked about it a little bit. He's like, well, you know, down the line type of thing. And I called him up that, and like, this was embarrassing. You know, here's a guest coming to a wedding and we had to send them to 7-Eleven. And so the parish did rally and we did build a handicapped bathroom, and now with ramps and things like that. So, but again, I was never affected by it. And then throughout my whole ministry, it was never like, I can't remember a parish council meeting where we talked about handicapped accessibility or children with special needs or things like that. Like you said, I ran two young adult conferences. We never thought of like, well, what if somebody comes that can't see? You know, how are we going to deal with that? Or they can't hear. Nothing was ever brought up in any of the agendas and things like that. And even the parishes I've served at, it was maybe talked about a little bit, because it wasn't right in front of us. Mm-hmm. You kind of put a blinder onto things.
1: Right. If you're not seeing the needs, if they're not right in front of you,
2: right,
1: it's not always obvious that there could be needs, and maybe they're just not coming because they don't feel they can access the community life. We don't realize how many people might actually be in our churches if we recognize their needs a little bit better, a little more obviously, but that's something that we all have to work toward. Yeah.
2: In one parish, I remember there was a parishioner who was in a wheelchair most of the time, could get up with a walker and walk a little bit, but to get into the church itself was 4 stairs. And it was as if no one really cared. We'll help get this person up. But then, like, the person had to use the bathroom. Now that I look back, I'm like, wow, these are things that we should have talked about and they should have been top priority, but they weren't.
1: Hmm. Well, thank you for being honest about that. I think it's probably a common thing. I know I'm married to a priest, and priests have a lot of parishioners and a lot of needs to juggle, a lot of ministries to manage. And so you kind of are just doing the best you can with, you know, with the resources you have. And if it's not something you're personally affected by, you might not think about it a little more. That's why I especially wanted to talk to you around Father's Day, because I want to make this a Father's Day edition for other priests, other pastors, other clergymen. I think it's a common issue for clergy. I understand how much you care about your people and how much you love your people and you're trying. Sometimes you just don't realize what the needs are. And sometimes there are so many needs that you can't possibly manage them all yourself. So we need other people in the body of Christ to help as well.
2: Exactly. And I think for most priests, I can't speak for all of us, but we go from a baptism to a baptism to a baptism, a wedding to a wedding to a wedding, a funeral to a funeral, funeral. And you look back and go, oh, that family that I had a loss 5 months ago, I haven't talked to them. because I've had 5 funerals since that time. Mm-hmm. And then with ministry and everything else like that, sometimes we do forget to open up our eyes and say, well, who are we missing in the parish?
1: Yeah. So you kind of expressed a little bit at the conference that when you were there, some things shifted in your perspective. So how and why did your feelings kind of get transformed when you were present at the Gathered as One Body conference?
2: So woke up that morning and packed. Basically, it was just, Kevin's picking me up at 8 o'clock and I just threw things into a suitcase and probably could spend 2 weeks, the amount of clothes I packed. And driving up, you know, we drove from Long Island to Orient Point and took the ferry over. So Kevin and I had some good discussions about the resurrection of Jesus Christ. How can you prove it? That type of thing. And didn't talk much about the conference. Had lunch with my sister and in Cranston and her husband, Kevin, who are very involved in the Cranston Parish. And they're like, what are you doing? Had to explain the conference a little bit. And we're like, well, we're not really sure. You know, we're just going, you know, type of thing. Took Kevin by the seminary because he's never seen it. And then get to the hotel and everyone was getting on buses. And we're like, oh, you know, change real quick and going to the church in Watertown. And walking in, and Kevin goes, that's the icon. And I go, what icon? believe me, it's like, I didn't put that much work into this. I'm just being admitted, you know. And he goes, it's the icon that's been commissioned for this. And I'm looking, I'm like, wow, this is a very powerful icon. I've never seen an icon like that with children with wheelchairs and a service dog and everything else. And walking into the church, and I knew some people there, Father Tony Savitz from Utah, and so we're talking, and then the service began, and I'm like, this is really different, because somebody's up there signing the service, and people are paying attention to that. There's wheelchairs in the middle of the aisle, and the whole atmosphere was a little different than what I would be accustomed to. And then when Metropolitan Nathaniel started talking, oh my gosh, and just watching people's faces and seeing eyes opened and tears being shed, I'm like, this is powerful, because this is a whole part of the church that I personally have neglected. And listening to people speak that Thursday night. So on the way back, we were in the car, and I called the president of our parish council. And he was watching, I think, a basketball game or something else like that. He didn't really want to talk, but I couldn't stop talking. And Kevin goes, he's not going to stop talking. You know, he said, you won't believe what I experienced tonight, you know, and that type of thing. And Leo goes, formative for you, isn't it? Mm. And I said, yeah. Just listening to stories and watching the bishop's faces, you know, with all of this, I go, this is something that I really never thought of that much, if at all. And here it's right in your face. And these are people who are Orthodox Christians who are crying for the church to help them, basically. Mm-hmm. You know, we heard some really terrible stories, but we heard some really beautiful things too. And I was amazed at how much has already been done. And I knew a little about that from Archangel Michael, which is in Port Washington on Long Island. They're doing some amazing stuff there. And I kind of was following that a little bit. And I'm like, this is really incredible. And the stories were real. Okay. I've been to many conferences. You know, your husband's been to many conferences. A lot of times it's just talk, you know, and they'll come up with some lofty goals, but they never come through. You know, it's just like, almost like, well, that was good. I learned something, but not practical. Here, you could feel the pain of people not being welcomed to the church, who wanted to be in the church because the church is their home. You could feel the joy of people who found parishes that welcomed them. And you could also feel how so many people feel abandoned by the church. And when you feel abandoned by the church, you feel abandoned by God.
1: Right.
2: Because the church is tied to God, you know. So I left the conference and came home, told Stephanie all about it. But I called a friend of mine, and he's on the parish council, and he's like, oh my gosh, I haven't seen you so excited about something ministerialized in a long time. You know, that this is, he goes, I could tell this has really changed how you feel about the church and things. So, yeah, the weekend was incredible. Thank you guys, because you guys did an incredible job organizing it. Everything started on time, finished on time. The food was great. The fellowship was incredible, but the message was extremely powerful.
1: Thank God. I'm so happy to hear you say that. I think so often we don't realize, you know, in our busy schedules, we don't want to take that extra time. We don't even feel we have that extra time to go to a conference when we have so many other things to do on our plates, so many worthy, ministry-worthy things to do. But I also felt the authenticity, the Holy Spirit really moved at our conference. It was really powerful. And it convinced me that we need to speak more and we need to have more in-person type of gatherings to express the needs and also to just truly be with one another so that there can be bridges built between the disability community and those without disabilities. I think that's the one thing, like people with disabilities or who have loved ones with disabilities often feel isolated. And even if people who don't have those experiences want to be welcoming, they don't always know how, and they don't always know how to connect. And just being together kind of made that a non-issue. It just happened naturally. It was really beautiful. Right.
2: There's a bigger picture in all of this too, because this is all about disabilities, but also in parish life. The person who's divorced, the person who's widowed, the person who has fallen to a very simple lifestyle, you know, and they cling to the church for love and mercy. And are we very loving and merciful? You know, so, you know, here we're talking about disability and inclusion and this, but I look at it also now in the greater picture of church life.
1: How we embrace one another.
2: Totally, one another, you know, because everyone has a story.
1: Right, absolutely. Based on what you're learning about the needs from all the stories that were shared, and you learned a little bit about the On Behalf of All initiative, what are your hopes for your parishioners as your community starts to do the work as a pilot parish?
2: I look first at the bigger picture, that we see each other as brothers and sisters in Jesus Christ, united through the chalice of salvation, that when we come to church, we're coming to worship God, Father, Son, and Holy Spirit. I think that's a challenge right there, to get people to realize that, because sometimes a lot of people, I'm coming for a memorial service, or I'm coming because I'm going to have lunch with my friend after. And the worship part of coming together as a body of Christ, sometimes I'm not sure if it's all there. You know, if it was, everybody would be on time at the divine liturgy, and everybody would be participating, and everybody would not be looking at their watches, you know. So this overall bigger picture, what does it mean to be the body of Christ? And then we are the body of Christ, male, female, child, senior, black, white, whatever. Whoever comes into the doors is part of this body of Christ. So when we can looking at that and saying, all right, I have a connection with you because of Jesus Christ, okay? And then we'll take it to the disability area where, so if you're in a wheelchair, it should be in question, you should never question, should I come to church? Is it a struggle for me to come to church? Is it going to be a struggle to get out of the car and get into the church? And when I come into church, should I be looked at differently? No. You know, you are a brother and sister in the Lord, or, you know, I'm deaf, or, you know, I'm a child that acts up a little bit because of whatever's happening in my personal life, that we as a body of Christ accept that and embrace that and say, you're here. And that's what's important. So what's that take? Well, that takes openness. Mm-hmm. To get out of your own bubble, and say, and look, everyone sits in the same pews, you know, but to look at the person who maybe is three pews ahead of you that you don't know or is struggling, and not looking at it and like, oh, I wish they would control their child, but maybe I can help. Or maybe just offer a prayer. I don't know what's going on in that person's life right now, but I'm here. I can pray for that person. And, you know, if it's somebody new, it's like, hi, let me take your hand and let's go down to the coffee hour and sit with me. It also deals with forgiveness on an individual part. Begin to forgive yourself and saying, I could have done better. I should do better as a parishioner of a parish. And not look at my own needs, but begin looking at what the needs of other people are in life. Mm-hmm. And then, of course, love. Yeah, we have an icon of the Last Supper above the royal doors, and the table's cut in half. And I always tell people, we're the other half. We're that living entity of the Last Supper. Christ is offering his body and blood to us right now. The apostles are there, but it's to us. And he's not questioning. He's not going like, well, did you do this? Did you do that? Did you do this? Or are you worthy? Because it's more of like, here's what you need in life. And I'm offering this to you. But the person in the pew has to look at that and not be judgmental about themselves or the people around them. And just accept the mercy and love that Jesus offers. And that's how I think we can grow. That's how we can be accessible, and that's how we can be a community that looks at each other and going like, we're all in this together.
1: It's beautifully said, especially bringing it back to the heart of the liturgy as we receive Christ himself. And our efforts are first and foremost to make worship accessible for people with disabilities. And community life, because that's extends from worship. But the heart of all healthy community life is, as you described, accepting the forgiveness of God, accepting his nourishment, and trying to love and forgive as best we can. Thank you for that. So the last question that I like to ask people, because our ministry for people with disabilities at the Center for Family Care is called Fully Human. What does it mean to be fully human?
2: Kind of got into that a little bit. Be fully human means to be loved by God with our imperfections, either our sinfulness, our inability to do certain things, which aren't caused by God. You know, what did you do? What did you do that God got mad at you type of thing? No. Everything that we have in our life is a gift from God. And to look at that and say, okay, if this is a gift, how can I use that gift to benefit somebody else? Not just myself, but somebody else. Because none of us are, only God is perfect. All of us are imperfect. It could be physical, mental, spiritual, emotional. We're all going through these things. And sometimes they're invisible. We can't see them. We can't look and say, well, it's because of this. That's why that person's that way. Then we're judging them. No, we're like Jesus, who just goes up to them and says, do you want to be well? Well, what's wellness mean? Well, wellness means to me that you're part of this family. Mm-hmm. It was interesting after, I've thought of this every once in a while after Pascha, but this year it hit me, was when Christ rose and he goes in the upper room, he still has the wounds on him. His resurrected body didn't get rid of the nail wounds. They were still visible. And he went to the cross for our salvation. So those wounds that he bears are ours. And I find that so powerful to think of that. Every time we see the icon of the resurrection, it's glorious, it's white and everything else, and Adam and Eve are coming out of the ground. But look at his hands. It becomes personal. It's for me. So when I think about fully human, I think about that fully human in God. And that we're all members of this body of Christ. And we all have an obligation to ourselves to become better in the image and likeness of God so that we shine the light of Jesus Christ to those around us, beginning with our spouse and our children, but then extending that. And that as a body, member of the body of the Christ, we all have this responsibility. Yes, okay, I'm the priest. One could say that's the head. Presbytera is right next door, you know, and you know, priest kids and everything else. But the person who comes to church and just sits in the back of the pew with his head down is just as much a member of the body of Christ as anybody else. And so when we begin realizing that those with disabilities, they're part, that's the family. I like what the Archbishop said. He said, look, this isn't to, you know, separate when they come to church to separate them into different groups, to integrate them in so that they feel part. They're not like, well, I have to go do this because I can't go to this Sunday school class because of this. Well, let's kind of work it out so that you can be in the same Sunday school class because kids can learn from one another.
1: Yeah.
2: And share that. So this is a funny thing I did the Sunday of the paralytic. Yeah, it was Mother's Day. And we do this thing once a month called Stewardship Sunday. And we usually profile a parishioner who has incredible experience of faith in Jesus Christ. And that's why they work at the church. It's not the person who makes lucamadas, it's just because they make lucamadas. It's somebody whose Christ has touched their life. Okay. Well, on Mother's Day, we did this. We talked about the conference. Kevin and I and Robbie, who's the head of stewardship, asked questions to us. But I talked to the kids first, and I had this guy who doesn't come to church often go up on the solea and just sit there. And the kids come up, and you know, I'm talking to them, and they're looking at me like, you know, one of them goes, Father Dean. I go, what? They go, they point, and they go, what? Who's that? I go, I really don't know. He's just sitting there. And so we had this whole dialogue about the paralytic being separate from everything else. And finally, the paralytic was like, I want to be part of this group. And they go, well, come and join us. And the kids got it. And the adults in the church, they were like, oh, my gosh, okay, we get this, what this is all about now. You know, it was a very simple way of doing it. And then Kevin and I sharing everything and just the response to the community after the fact, after they listen to us, they go like, wow, that was powerful. Because we have to remind ourselves what our role is as Christians.
1: Absolutely. That's a powerful image. And when children recognize it, that's even.
2: Yeah.
1: I just love when their sweet souls recognize what's happening and they want to fix it and make it right.
2: And they look at the adults going like, what's your problem?
1: Exactly. Exactly. Well, thank you, Father Dean. Thanks for sharing your impressions and your hopes. And I'm excited to do this with you and your parish. And thank your presbytera.
2: I will.
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1: Want to be a priest? Join us for the first ever vocations retreat hosted by the Antiochian Archdiocese at the Antiochian Village, August 20th through 23rd, 2026. 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If you are trying to discern this vocation, join His Eminence Metropolitan Saba and other archdiocesan leaders for a long weekend of panel discussions, speaker sessions, church services, and socializing. 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
4: Commentary on the Divine Liturgy, the Antiphons. In the Divine Liturgy, after the Great Litany, come the three antiphons and their litanies or prayers. These antiphons exist in several forms. The original Greek practice is to use the psalms for the antiphons, interspersing the verses of the psalms with repeated refrains. For the first antiphonal psalm, the refrain is, "Through the prayers of the Theotokos, O Savior, save us." The refrain for the second antiphonal psalm is the refrain, "O Son of God, save us who sing to you, Alleluia." The refrain for the third antiphonal antiphon is the troparion of the feast or the day. In the original antiphonal sequence, the Emperor Justinian's troparion, "Only begotten Son and immortal Word of God," was the refrain for the third antiphon. The Slavic use substitutes the hymns of the Typica service, namely Psalm 103, Psalm 148, and the Beatitudes, normally sung without any refrains, though it retains the original usage of psalms and their refrains for the feasts. The origin of the practice of singing these antiphons is to be found in the streets of Byzantium. After the Peace of Constantine, the Church was allowed to emerge blinking into the bright sunlight of a new day. One benefit of this emergence from the metaphorical catacombs was that the Church could express its faith publicly without fear of arrest, imprisonment, or martyrdom. And so, in certain large cities, such as Jerusalem, Rome, and Constantinople, the practice began of taking to the streets and holding parades, that is, liturgical processions. In Jerusalem, these processions were centered around the holy places consecrated by the Lord's presence. Rome had the shrines of many martyrs. In Constantinople, despite the lack of plentiful martyrs' shrines and the lack of places the Lord had visited, there were still many processions. A 10th century typikon mentions 68 processions a year. The procession would begin at a set place and then proceed, singing to the church where the liturgy would be held. They did not walk in silence. They sang hymns, the cantor chanting the verses of the psalms and the people chiming in with the refrain. That is why the refrains were so short. They had to be brief enough to be sung by a crowd of people while walking to church. These three processional antiphons were so popular that they continued to be sung in church, even on days when there was no procession to the church. These processions fulfilled an added purpose apart from the devotional love of singing. They also served to express the ascendancy of the Christian faith, including its triumph over the heretical alternatives. In the Theodosian code of law, heretics were forbidden to hold such processions. Formerly, the Christians had to keep their heads down and their mouths shut and to mind their place. Now they could safely hold their heads high and praise Christ in public. The processions were a way of proclaiming, in the words of Psalm 24, verse 1, the earth is the Lord's and the fullness thereof, including the city streets. The streets and the city containing them also now belong to the Lord. Everyone loves a parade, especially if it is your own victory parade. In those days, it was the whole city which served as liturgical space. That is, the city as a city held festival and exalted Christ, for the city now lay under his care and protection. The cities were smaller than our larger metropolises, and one could easily walk from one part of the city to another. Processions through the city or from one church building to another were quite possible, unlike today, where cities are often so large that one could not walk through them. Now most people must drive to church of necessity. It was otherwise in Byzantium. At that time, its cities could still serve as liturgical spaces. This change from the original practice of singing the antiphons as a crowd on the way to church to our modern practice of singing the antiphons only once you have reached the church also symbolizes a radical change in our situation. In Byzantium, the whole city was regarded as liturgical space. Now the urban spaces and the city streets are emphatically secular, and Christian worship must be confined to one's own property. Christians may sing their songs within their churches, but may not simply take to the streets en masse to sing of the supremacy of Christ. At very least, a parade permit is required, and sometimes the city may not be happy to grant one. It is significant that the gay pride parades are part of the annual festivities of most cities and are an established urban tradition. Christian parades, however, are not. Christian prayer, praise, preaching, and proclamation are allowed, but are restricted and may only take place within the privacy of church property. If you doubt this, try and hold a large mass parade to Christ today down the route used for the gay pride parades as you sing to Jesus. You'll find out quickly enough that Christendom has fallen and that Byzantium is dead. Increasingly, we are being herded back to the catacombs. The pre-Constantinian degree of repression, of course, is not complete, but it often seems well on its way. This observation is not based on alarmist paranoia, though one remembers the aphorism of Dr. Johnny Fever of WKRP, when people are out to get you, paranoia is just good sense, but on a regular reading of newspapers and social media. The war against faith is real, even if it is undeclared. The fact that the war is undeclared, of course, makes it worse. When you know that people are likely to shoot, you are prepared to duck. It is when one is unsuspecting of being fired upon, that victims can multiply. The lesson for us in the 21st century is that we must raise our children and our grandchildren to live counterculturally and to recognize that pretty much everything in our culture pushes them in the wrong direction. This is not to inculcate paranoia, but realism. Byzantium has fallen, and the streets no longer belong to Christ. The second lesson to be learned from the antiphons is the primacy of praise. A saying often ascribed to St. Augustine is, "We are an Easter people, and Alleluia is our song." That remains true, regardless of whether or not the Bishop of Hippo said it. We are the people whom God has formed for himself through baptism. We must declare his praise, as Isaiah 43.

0: Fallen, we need not fear or cower. We can still hold our heads up and bless the Lord. We are an Easter people, and whatever condition the city streets are in, Alleluia is still our song. For Ancient Faith Radio, this is Father Lawrence Farley.
1: That was No Other Foundation with Father Lawrence Farley. Father Lawrence is the pastor of St. Herman of Alaska Orthodox Church in Langley, British Columbia, and the author of numerous books and articles. 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
2: Screens are everywhere for children these days. 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
3: 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And we'll be taking the conversation one level up to talk about how parish ministries think about digital discernment for their efforts. We hope to discover how our ancient faith can bring clarity and purpose to our modern digital life for ourselves, our families, our parishes, and the society around us for the life of the world.
2: Hello, friends. My name is Louis Stamoulis, and I'm the moderator of Digital Discernment. Our guest today is a good friend of the Crossroad Institute, Anna Callis. With a Master's of Divinity from Holy Cross, Anna has built a career in youth ministry. She's worked at the national level for the Crossroads Summer Program and Telos Project, as well as locally in her parish and metropolis ministries. Anna and her husband, Father Cosmas, are parents of two young children who've bucked the trends in how they approach screens in their home. So now, here's Dr. Randa with Anna in a conversation that is candid, practical, and encouraging.
4: Anna, welcome to the program today. So glad to have you here.
5: Hi, Randa. So glad to be here.
4: Anna, you've done a ton of youth work. You've worked with kids of all ages, young adults, teens, young people, but you're also a parent yourself of young children. And so I'm really interested to hear your insights today about parenting with digital discernment. So I'm wondering, how are you and your husband approaching screens and digital media in your home, if you don't mind sharing?
5: Yeah, absolutely. Yeah, this is definitely an interesting territory to be in. Screens are used for young kids. I mean, from very, very young. We have a lot of peers of ours that, you know, what I'll share, I don't mean to cast any judgment at all on folks that do utilize screens in different ways than we do. But our oldest son is 7 now, from when he was born, you know, we kind of thought about how do we want to engage him with screens. We see people around us, you know, kids are watching screens, watching iPhones, watching iPads. There's a lot of little kid shows.
4: There's content for
5: tons of
4: babies, even. Yeah.
5: And it's hard to parent little kids. You are exhausted. They cry, you know, it's physically kind of draining. And so we did have a conversation kind of early on around how do we want to do this. And we were pretty, both of us, it wasn't a long conversation. We were both like, we just would rather not have screens with our kid from a young age. You know, we kind of, my thought was, let's try to wait till they're 2 years old to do any kind of TV. And we'll kind of see where we go from there. And so,
4: which used to be the recommendation of the Academy of Pediatrics.
5: That was what I think
4: was that may even have changed, but yeah, for a long time, no screens at all before two.
5: But yeah, so it's interesting, you know, we would watch, you know, kids out at restaurants, you know, you bring your kid to a restaurant, it's hard to engage them. And a lot of kids get screens to help keep them quiet or, you know, still at a restaurant. And just something about that.

0: I just didn't love. I remember being a kid at a restaurant and like you make a tower with the butter and you mix jam in water and make a
1: Make
0: concoction,
1: a little football out of the
0: out of
1: little
0: the
1: paper from the straw, right? And play with it. Yeah.
0: So I really wanted to try to not use screens as a pacifier for our kids. That was kind of a rule for me. If I'm feeling like I need to use this as a pacifier, it's probably not, I would like to not do that. I will say my son was, he was 14 months when COVID hit, which was like, oh God,
1: We were
0: you're not
1: all on
0: working
1: screens
0: from
1: then.
0: home. And this is like how we both have to work. I definitely tried a lot. I remember being on a meeting and having Jonah in the bathtub so that he would entertain himself while I'm sitting across from him on the toilet, like on a meet, like so I could see him, but he like sitting, trying to get so creative. And I did fold eventually and started showing him Mr. Rogers. And I felt like it was such a slow-paced, beautiful show that like, okay, if we're gonna have, if I do have to use this for an hour a day, an hour or two a day, like it's gonna be Mr. Rogers. It just felt like it old
1: It's so
0: school,
1: calming, old
0: so calming,
1: school.
0: no bright light, like no crazy. And I had actually read a couple articles around how he was intentional in that, in having a show that was slow paced and not kind of wild and crazy like a lot of the cartoons that were on at the time when he created the show. That became
1: Right.
0: the only thing that we would show Jonah for a while.
1: Actually, I'm going to interrupt a little bit. It jives with what I just read yesterday about parents now shifting to show TV programs from the 80s and 90s to their kids because they're slower paced, they're less flashy, and not as stimulating as the content that we have today. So there's actually a trend back to shows like Mr. Rogers, yeah.
0: I get it. I see it.
1: We started our son on Bob Vila. At this old house,
0: My
1: talk
0: God.
1: about slow pace. It wasn't even a kid's show, but he loved watching him work with the tools. It was fascinating.
0: Don't want to love that.
1: Yeah.
0: That's awesome.
1: Anyway, sorry, interrupted
0: Oh
1: you there.
0: yeah. So that was, that kind of the two rule, the COVID messed that up, but that was the only thing we showed him for a while. And we continued this. So really our rule of thumb has been, we don't watch TV during the week. We don't watch shows during the week. And we still, I mean, my Jonah 7, Mara's 4. We don't watch TV during the week. I do think there's like, I watch TV. I think there's space, there's room for TV. There's a lot of really great TV shows. Wildcat Kratts. My kids love learning about the animal. There's a lot of great educational
1: Magic
0: content.
1: School Bus. Do kids
0: And
1: still
0: School
1: watch
0: Bus.
1: that? I
0: Yes,
1: love
0: that's
1: it.
0: on Netflix still. Yeah. So we Saturday mornings, they're allowed to watch TV. And that's the day they watch TV. We'll do a movie night on a Friday night or a Saturday night in addition. But other than that, they don't really have access to screens. And
1: What
0: they
1: about handheld devices? A lot of kids are given iPads.
0: this great psychologist that we know, her name's Randa, well, gave us the advice a while back that it is not good for the young kids to hold a device, to have a device, like to have that kind of autonomy over a device. So that has been our rule of thumb. We don't even they don't they still do not hold our phones. If we are sometimes Mikey will my husband Father K will want to show Jonah a sports clip or something on the phone, but he'll hold it and
1: He
0: show it
1: holds it.
0: to Jonah. Yep. Or it's on a computer and they're not ever holding the device.
1: I
0: So
1: am
0: that's something
1: thrilled you have
0: really
1: followed
0: important too.
1: my
0: She followed your
1: advice.
0: advice. Yes.
1: And now our listeners can hear it too. No handheld devices for children. Ah,
0: Yeah.
1: that's great.
0: Just be really, yeah. And it's amazing to me. I will say the one space, because I don't want to come off as like a saint, the one space I fold all my rules is the airplane. We get
1: Ugh.
0: on the airplane. I have no problem.
1: Well, then it's a
0: Putting my, they don't
1: tree.
0: hold it, but we put the, they can watch whatever they want on the airplane because that is an overwhelming space for me. But everywhere else, restaurants, they never watch. They've never watched anything in a restaurant. And we go out to eat all the time with my parents, So, and I just note it, and they don't ask for it during the week. you know, they don't.
1: It's not a part of their existence. Yeah.
0: Exactly.
1: They just don't. Yeah.
0: Not to expect it. And so they don't ask. And they figure out how to play. You know, and when Mara was born and Jonah was young, he wasn't in school. And I made a conscious effort to I don't want to just use the TV to entertain him. And they find things to do. It's amazing when you force them to figure out how to play, they figure out how to play. And there have been moments where I've been working, it's the summer, they don't have anything to do, and they complain about being bored. And I'll just say, you got to figure out something to do. I'll give them a few options. And then, you know, 20 minutes later, Jonah and Mara will be in some crazy, imaginative space, or, you know, they're playing outside, or they're finding things to do. They will play, they will play Legos for hours.
1: Love that.
0: And Jonah, my son, you know, boys, I think it can be harder, but he'll just sit and build. And so I don't know. I think putting it off the table, when it's off the table and it's not an option, they figure out something else to do with their time, and it forces their imaginations to activate.
1: Yeah. So how do you talk with your kids though about screens? Because I'm sure their friends have iPads or play video games or are watching shows on YouTube or maybe even content that you wouldn't agree with. So how do you talk with your kids? And they're young, like you said, 7 and 5, but what kind of conversations are you having with them about it?
0: Yeah, thankfully, you know, they're still young where they're not coming home and saying, but so-and-so, blah, blah, blah. But there's been a little bit of, well, why can't we, especially with the phone, why can't I hold the phone? Or why can't we, you know, I've gotten it a little bit. And, you know, I just say, what I know about your brain and how your brain is developing is that this is what is best for your growing brain. And we have to be careful about how much we're watching on screens, how much we're using on screens, because I want your brain to grow really healthy. And every family does it a little bit differently, but this is what I think is best for your brain. And I do think giving that kind of rationale around it's for your health, for how your body is growing and what a 7-year-old needs, and giving that explanation, I do think it's helpful. They seem to be pretty satisfied by it.
1: Yeah, kind of like you can't eat the whole bag of Oreos because it's not good for your body.
0: Yes, exactly. And I'll make that comparison a lot. I'll say, you know, you can't eat all the junk that you want because it's not good. The same thing is for your brain. We have to be careful about how much we're doing certain things as we're growing.
1: Absolutely.
0: I definitely tell them those things. And yeah.
1: And maybe they're a little young yet to be comparing, well, but so-and-so gets to do.
0: Yeah.
1: Know, whatever. Yeah.
0: I know it's coming.
1: It's coming. Yeah.
0: I'm getting ready for it. But yeah, I think the more you can talk about it and just be clear and clear about why we're doing what we're doing, confident in it and clear about the why, I think kids might not be thrilled, but they'll at least, you know, have an answer.
1: Yeah. Yeah. I want to rewind a little bit because you said something that struck me, and I think it's important to point out because it's so true of every parent, myself included, you know, that the one place all bets are off is the airplane. But the way you phrased it was because that's what you need, right? Yeah. That's what you need to deal with being on a plane with your children. And I think that is such an insightful and honest statement. Because I think sometimes as parents, we pull out the device or we put on the show because of what we need. Mm-hmm. And that's okay once in a while, maybe not all the time.
0: Totally.
1: When my son was young, when we were finally letting him watch TV, I would put on Bob the Builder for him. It was a 20-minute video, was not even a full half hour. And that was how much time I needed to take my shower and dry my hair. And yeah. So he got Bob the Builder, just one video. And it was a video. It was not Netflix continuing on and on and on. It was pop it in, take it out. That's it.
0: Yep.
1: So we all do it. But I think it's so important, as you just did, to acknowledge that's why you're using it, you know, that it's for you. It's not just for the child. So yeah. I just wanted to point that out because I think it's a pretty common scenario for most parents.
0: Yeah. Right? That's why I really do have empathy for parents. Like, I have so much empathy when I see a parent at a restaurant who gives their kid a device. I get it. It is stressful. I think what I've just, as a word of encouragement, is what I've noticed is that kids, like, once they get over the hump of like hyperactivity or like, you know, the stressful part, like they can figure out something to do. You know, right. I've seen like my kids get to a space where then they're occupied, and it's not like they're totally occupied perfectly for the whole meal. Like, we'll get up and take a walk too. But I have seen, you know, the shift and then be able to, like, the best day was when my kids on their own started making a tower out of the jams and butter at the front place. And I was like, oh, this is just innate. Like, I didn't teach you how to do that. Like, they right. didn't figure out that they could do that.
1: What a great idea. Yeah.
0: And so the encouragement would be, like, if you do, like, leave it as not an option, and like, if you leave spaces for your kids to activate their imagination, it may feel uncomfortable at first, but like they will get there.
1: Yeah.
0: Like, they're two very different kids. Oh, and the other thing we do use a lot, I will say, is audio. I do let them listen to things. So we have it's called the Tony Box, and it's this little box. It's a great little,
1: it's called what?
0: Tony Box. These are
1: Tony all Box.
0: Right. Yeah. Okay. And they're these kind of soft speakers, and they have a bunch of different characters that you can put on top. And it has audio, story, and music. So it's a bunch of Disney characters, nice. A bunch of storybook characters, you know, a lot of like popular books and things. And so you put the character on and you can listen. And so we got that for my son when he was young.
1: Sure.
0: As a way to like help him calm down or quiet, give him something to hear or listen, you know, without using the screen. And he loved it. Now my daughter loves it, and she will just go, like, when she needs to self-regulate, she'll go get the Tony Box and she'll just kind of sit on the floor and play with the figurines and listen, or she'll lay in her bed and listen. My son, now we graduated to another little audio book device. It has actual chapter books that he can listen to. And so I do find, you know, I like the idea of audio as a way to engage them. And again, I think sure. because they know screens aren't an option and we introduced it so young, they love it. You know, they
1: never. And audio is different from a screen because it activates the child's imagination, right? They're forming the pictures in their own minds of what the narrator is saying. It's great for their attention to be able to listen and follow a story without an accompanying picture, whether that be on a screen, you know, or otherwise. And that they have little toys to play with at the same time, you know, keep their little hands busy too. Cool.
0: Yeah. Yeah.
1: Check that out. Nice.
0: That's a great tool for us too.
1: So let me ask you this. How do you handle situations where your parenting choices are different from those of other families? You know, maybe you're at someone else's house for a play date, you know, and the mom is going to put on a show, but maybe that's not your preference. How do you handle that?
0: Yeah. You know, it's tough because I do feel like I have some friends where we are totally in lockstep and we are definitely doing things similar, but I have friends where we're not. And I really try to be not judgmental about it. First and foremost, I just, you know, you don't know what every mom needs. And I have
1: absolutely.
0: A lot of
1: absolutely.
0: Everyone and how they're using technology. Obviously I have boundaries for my kids. I mean, there have definitely been, even with babysitters, you know, babysitters who've handed my kid a phone, and I'll be like, actually, you know, I say to them, and at Finari, you know, we bring our kids to camp, and the counselors. And so I try to make it clear, you know, people know I don't want my kids holding phones. I don't want, you know, we're especially when we're up at camp, we're not using screens and, you know, you know, in rest, you know, we'll be at restaurants with friends. And I just, you know, I try, they know that it's not what we do. I will see Jonah peering over someone's shoulder, you know, if someone else is allowed to. I try not to be too rigid about it because at the end of the day, this one moment where they're doing this is not, you know, he can
1: look. It's not going to break the system.
0: Yeah.
1: Yeah. But have you had conversations with other parents about your approach and why?
0: Yeah, I definitely have, especially my close friends. And I got really into Jonathan Haidt's book and
1: The Anxious Generation. Yeah.
0: So I actually, and he had done a pod, I don't know if it was a podcast or an interview or something. It was a YouTube link that kind of, he summarized his book and I sent it to like 10 of my friends. And I was like, read this, I think, or watch this. I think it's really important because it just, so people that I know are trying to raise their kids in a really good way, who maybe don't have all this information. So I've definitely, you know, tried to articulate and I try to slip into conversation and different places as it comes up with my friends and peers who are moms, you know, why we do things the way we do it. And yeah.
1: So do you get pushback from them?
0: No, never in concept. I think everyone gets it. But in practice, I think it's just harder for some people than others to put up that boundary as strictly as we are putting it up. For varying reasons.
1: So wrapping up, what encouragement could you offer parents who want to be screen free in their approach or just more intentional in their approach with their kids?
0: Yeah, my encouragement would be to just, it's going to be hard. You know, it's hard. It's not easy. I think maybe sometimes I'm painting a picture like it's amazing. My kids are so imaginative and blah, blah, blah, but it's hard, you know? Yes, it's hard, but it's also, I just think my kids have grown and blossomed. Their brains and their minds have just blossomed. I think in part because of the boundaries we put on them. And so I think it's worth it, even through those hard moments where you just want to pull out a device to pacify them. So know that like I see at least, you know, what I think is the product of that hard work. And it's so beautiful. My kids' minds are amazing. But also, you know, when you have to do the thing for yourself and put on this screen, it's okay. You're not breaking them and you're not breaking, like, it's okay. I've done that, you know, so too. So, you know, you have to also take care of your own mental health and have spaces for yourself to breathe because parenting is so physically demanding in those young years. And I would use audio, you know, music, audio, use those resources. Those have helped my kids, you know, stay occupied in moments where I could have used a screen using audio and introducing the audio from a young age so that they're used to it.
1: Right.
0: And I think just being clear about what the standard is for the house and being consistent, clear and consistent, I think is really helpful. When kids think there's a possibility they could get the screen, they will push and push for it until you fold. So
1: every time.
0: So clear and consistent as much as you can. That'll create the expectation for them and they won't.
1: Excellent. Absolutely. Great. Anna, it's been wonderful to talk with you today. Thank you so much for being here.
0: Thanks for having me. It was a joy to share.
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5: In celebration of the Lord's victory, and every celebration of the Eucharist is an act of gratitude for creation, redemption, salvation, the eternal life that's given to us from God. And at the celebration of the Holy Eucharist, when one of us has left this life, we add our special thanks to God, not only for his great salvation for all of us and for the whole universe, but very particularly for the salvation, the grace, the life, God's own presence, his own divine energies, his own revelation to us in the person who has departed from us. And we thank God for saving that person, the one whom he has created in his own image and likeness for everlasting life in him. And we give special thanks to God for the life of the person. We thank God for the gifts given to that person, the mercy shown. And we thank God also for the response, the cultivation of the gifts that God has given in this particular life, that is the life of Father John, only his, nobody else's. Because each one of us is different. Each one of us is unique. Each one of us has his own gift and his own cross to bear in this life. And when we come to thank God for his salvation and thank God for the life of Father John, there are countless things for which we can give thanks. But this morning, let's just group them all under three headings, three groupings. Our first thanks to God is for the wonderful gifts that he gave to Father John of intelligence, understanding, knowledge, the ability to work as a scholar, the ability to have these gifts. And we thank God that he has given these gifts to this man for the sake of the church. Not only the church mystically and in general, but for the concrete church, for us who are standing here. Father John accepted those gifts and he used them for our salvation. He used them for our illumination, for our purification, for our repentance, for our redemption, for our life. No one in this church can imagine his or her life without Father John. Our life would be totally different without him. We are literally members one of another, and we commune with one another. We live with one another. And not only this seminary, those of us who are here, and not only the church in America, but the Orthodox Church throughout the world, and even the Christianity in general, is unimaginable today without what God has given us through this man and what he was willing to take and to work with and to give to us. And we thank God and we thank him for this. The second thing for which we thank God is for Father John's suffering in bearing this gift. You know, to know what he knew, to have the vision that he had, to have this comprehensive insight and knowledge of the mystery of Christ, the gospel, the scriptures, the fathers, the saints, the liturgy, probably of all the human beings beings who ever lived on Earth in our time, there's probably not a one who knew all this better than he did. And what we have to know is, what a cross that is there. You know, to know all of that, and then to live with us. To know all of that, to see all of that, and then to live in this world and in this church humanly as it is. And Father John really suffered. He suffered not just the cancer at the end, but he suffered. He suffered because he hated ignorance, stupidity, arrogance, barbarism, vulgarity, nonsense, and he was surrounded by it all the time. He was surrounded by it day and night. He fought with it. He struggled with it. And he tried always so hard, and I think we can thank God and him successfully not to be overcome by that, not to yield to cynicism or to walk away from it or just to curse everything. You know, he was tempted, gravely tempted, especially when those who were so close to him, who were in the same church, who knew the same realities, neglected them, vilified them, sometimes openly rejected them in a kind of arrogant way. That killed him. It killed him. But he wasn't, you know, like St. Paul said, how is it saying? Dying, but behold, we live. And he died every day with that. We wouldn't be too bold to say somehow analogously to the Lord and to all the saints themselves. Because one of the greatest crosses in this world is to see the light, the joy, the peace, the truth, the wisdom of the kingdom of God, and then to see that rejected, made fun of, ridiculed, and then all kinds of, triumph of all this other garbage that is not from the kingdom of God. And we thank God. We thank you, Father John, for your suffering on our behalf, for your forbearance, for your fidelity. Fidelity to the church, fidelity to God, and fidelity to us. That you didn't abandon us, you stayed with us to the very end. And we thank God, ultimately, for Father John's perhaps greatest lesson. Father Paul said last night he was quintessentially the teacher, and that's true. But perhaps God decided to give us and to use Father John for the ultimate lesson, and that was his death. We thank God for your death, Father John, because it reminds us of the one thing. It reminds us how really fragile our life is. It reminds us how we can have everything planned. God has other plans. God knows otherwise. We thank God not only for the fact that God accounted you worthy to die so quickly in the midst of us in the way that you did, but we thank God also that you were faithful to the end. Faithful to the end. He spoke to many people at the end, but when the five of us went up there, he only really said four words that were comprehensible. One word was when he looked at us and we prayed and we kissed the cross, he said, thank you. The second word he kept looking at us and said, okay, okay. And then for some reason he said, I know. And Father, I think it was Father Paul, perhaps, he said, what I know. I don't know why he said it, but it's worth hearing the Eucharist, gratitude. So thank God, thank you, Father John. But there is no man who lives who doesn't sin. Father John was not without sin. The liturgy says that there is no person who lives without sin. And so we ask God to have mercy on him, to forgive him for our sake, for the sake of our prayer, for the sake of our gratitude, that he would forgive me. There's a line in the letter of James that said, let few of you be teachers, brethren, for we who teach will be judged with greater strictness. And we all make mistakes. And he who makes no mistake is a perfect man, who
6: There was only one perfect man, and that was Jesus. So we ask God to forgive Father John. We ask God to have mercy on him. We ask God to consign to oblivion anything in him that was not of the kingdom. Then we ask him to forgive us. Forgive us, Father John. Forgive us for everything. And we know, and you know, that we have forgiven you. So let's, with the spirit of forgiveness of Christ, enter into the mystery, lifting up our hearts, giving thanks to the Lord, for his salvation, and for how his salvation was given to us, for which we are so grateful in the life of our Father.
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8: John 1:1-17. From the very beginning, our Lord Jesus Christ was with God, because he is God. He created everything. Look around you, all the people, animals, plants, even the earth itself he made. Life comes from him. Because of Adam and Eve's choice to disobey God, and all of our choices to do the same since then, sin came into the world. This sin keeps people from God. But God's love for us is so great that he wanted to free us from sin through Jesus. When Jesus was getting ready to come into the world, God sent John ahead of him. John came to help people see that Jesus was God's son and that they should follow him. When Jesus came into the world, even though he made the world, because of sin, the people of the world did not know him. He was right with his own special people, the Jews, and they did not welcome him. In fact, they killed him. But just like light shining in darkness makes the darkness go away, so our Lord Jesus Christ shone in the darkness of our sinful world. He entered Hades, the place of the dead, and rescued people, even Adam and Eve, from death. Jesus rose from the dead. He freed us from sin and death. He gave us power to become children of God.
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8: Here are some questions about the gospel story. We've just celebrated Great and Holy Friday, the day Christ was crucified. On Holy Saturday, while the tomb was closed, Christ went into the realm of the dead and brought back to life those who had lived godly lives. The icon of the resurrection teaches that truth. What is Christ trampling or stomping on in the icon? Those are the doors of Hades, the place of the dead. Is it light or dark there under the doors? Do you think it's a happy or sad and scary place? The icon shows us that Christ is the winner in the battle with darkness, evil, and death. At the gospel, listen for the words, "The light shines in the darkness, and the darkness has not overcome it." Be happy today because of what Jesus has done.
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10: This is Come and See with Father Philip Hall, turning to and following Christ in the 21st century. Father Philip is parish priest at All Saints of Lincolnshire Orthodox Church in Lincoln, England.
11: In the name of the Father, and of the Son, and of the Holy Spirit, God is one. Amen. Christ is risen. Christ is risen from the dead, trampling down death by death, and upon those in the tombs bestowing life. This is what we've been saying time and time and time again over the last week, which is wonderful. We need to keep that in our hearts for the entirety of the year, because in a very real sense, every single day is a day of resurrection. We commemorate the resurrection all sorts of ways throughout the year, but every day we think about the resurrection. Even when we're doing certain of the hours which talk about the crucifixion of Christ, we are then really, truly looking forward towards the resurrection. And that resurrection is what the readings are about this time. We have Acts chapter 5, verses 12 to 20, and John 20, 19 to 31. What do we find within that? What clues do we get about the resurrection life? Well, one of the things is they all meet together. Both in Acts and also in John, we find the disciples meeting together to pray, to be in each other's company, to keep each other safe and secure, to pray for each other, of course. And that starts off in John with them being frightened. They're fearful because there are people after them. That also happens in Acts. Other people are frightened of joining with them because there's an antagonism towards the members of the church. Now, perhaps we ought to think about that. Very often, members of the church they're soft. They're not causing any antagonism. They go out of their way not to upset anybody. But the reality is, the resurrection is deeply upsetting. It upsets all the money changers' booths. It upsets the apple carts. The resurrection rocks the boat most horribly. And we'll find that most often, people who are Christian are the sort of people that don't say boo to geese. But we need to be and should be the sort of people that geese ought to go around shivering in their feathers, wondering if we're going to say boo to them, and then discovering that we will. So we have that antagonism towards us. But that antagonism is also balanced by other people joining us. You find again in Acts of the Apostles, believers were joined to them all the time. Now, why were they born? Why were they joined? Being born again. Why were they joining the apostles? The reason comes again in John. In John, the Lord breathes upon them and he sends the apostles out. That's what apostle means, sent out. They're sent out as missionaries and evangelists to go and catch men and women and bring them into the kingdom of God. And the message they take is one of peace. That causes gladness and joy within the hearer. But the peace is a really deep thing. We see some of that peace being shown in Acts again, where people come, they're healed. They're healed of their diseases, their infirmities, their mental and physical problems. They know where to come to. They come to the apostles, and there they find completeness. There they are made, as it were, back like Adam and Eve in the Garden of Eden before the fall. They find that they have been forgiven. You can only be healed if you've been forgiven. And that forgiveness the Lord offers to us right up until now. The people knew where to go and they knew who could teach them. You find this also in John and Acts and these things. You know, what does Thomas do? He proclaims true belief. He says, my Lord and my God. He mentions the two natures of Christ, and he acts in a very orthodox way, giving God the right glory by doing proskynesis, bowing down in front of him to the ground. And John also gives us true teaching. He says about the Lord that he is the Son of God, that he is the Christ, that he is the Lord and God, that we'll have life in his name. And he tells us about being filled with the Holy Spirit. He mentions the Christ being this door to all of these things. So in this, there are stories about shadows and doors, locked doors, people being frightened, people hiding themselves away, even the shadow of St. Peter covering them because Peter can't do it himself. The doors locked in the prison, and yet the doors are opened. The Lord appears behind locked doors. He appears where we are. Sometimes we ourselves have locked the doors of our own hearts. Well, we can open the doors or have them opened by the angels, or the Lord can simply appear in our heart anyway. And then he can add you as a believer to the kingdom of God. He can heal you. He can show you where you need to go. He'll give you that peace and that joyful gladness that comes with the resurrection. He can send you out as a missionary, as an evangelist. He can forgive you, and he can fill you with true belief, understanding perfectly what it means that the Lord is also God, and that life is to be found in his name. And therefore, along with countless others within the world, down through the centuries, from that time of Thomas and the apostles till today, we can also say, Christ is risen, trampling down death by death, and upon those in the tombs, bestowing life. Amen. Christ is risen. Your prayers. God bless you. Amen.
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2: Okay, half a cup of witch hazel, half a cup apple cider vinegar, 40 drops of essential oils, a mix of eucalyptus, lemongrass, citronella, tea tree, or rosemary, and you mix it all up in 1 8-ounce spray bottle. And I'll let you guess what that's for.
3: I was going to say tea, but then you said the spray bottle. And that threw me off. Is it something you can eat?
2: No.
3: Okay.
2: In fact, you should avoid your eyes and your mouth.
3: Okay, got it. Got it. Okay. Do you have any guesses, Trudy?
4: Is it, I don't know, like for your hair or something?
2: Stay tuned. We'll talk about it later in the show.
3: Oh, okay.
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2: Hey, Molly, welcome home from South Carolina.
3: Thank you. Thank you.
2: So when I heard you were going to a beach house in South Carolina, so here's what I'm thinking in my head. So here's Molly, like in this like plantation style house with this porch, big porch, like with rocking chairs that overlook the sand. And you're sitting there working on our book.
3: Oh, you know, I'm like, eerily, you are not too far off.
2: Really? Am I close?
3: Definitely a big house like that. Huge wraparound porch with fans.
2: Yeah.
3: Hammock, reclining chairs. That was that was my favorite part. Not quite looking at the sand, but close enough. A golf cart ride away.
2: Okay.
3: To the beach. But okay. So it was very relaxing. But you'd be proud of me because I did not get one sunburn.
2: Oh, yeah. I'm
3: you know, when I saw... know I went to the beach looking at me. You would have no idea that I was just at the beach.
2: No, but when I saw the picture you posted on Facebook, I saw your legs and I thought, oh, she got a tan.
3: Oh, no,
2: but
3: no,
2: I
3: no. That was shadow. That was shadow. No, I was very careful. And I really did try to apply your tips.
2: Oh,
3: about
2: good.
3: Trying to, as much as possible, you know, you can't be perfect, but try to keep up with my health goals. And it was helpful. So I packed a ton of food. So we didn't have to drive through anywhere. And I brought even food for the beach house, making sure I just had my same breakfast and lunches, mix it up for dinner. But planned out my treats this time, kind of knew where we would be.
2: Good.
3: And be like, okay, I'm going to get ice cream at this place one night. And
2: instead of every night.
3: Instead of every night.
2: The usual, right?
3: Right. It used to be multiple times a week. So I was like, I will get one ice cream. And then we were in Charleston for a day. We went to this really cute bakery. And there were six of us. So we each, I think we got like... for how many donuts, two or three, but we split them all up and each took little bites.
2: Oh, you know, that's a nice idea.
3: Yeah, so yeah, it was good. And then, yeah, and I tried, another thing I really tried to do, kind of different, was to maintain my morning routine, which is something I haven't normally done, but just give myself a little bit of time to myself in the morning before, because it was a family, so it was a lot of people.
2: Yeah.
3: And I do feel like that little bit of stillness in the morning, that prayer, that journaling, kept me super patient and flexible throughout the day. So it was helpful. I'm very grateful for your
2: good. And yeah, tips. I know how when you're traveling with people, a lot of times you wake up and your focus is right away on what's everyone doing? Where's everyone?
3: Yes.
2: Should I be out there having breakfast? You know, what am I missing?
3: Right.
2: It's not, you know, your first thought isn't, I'm going to take time for myself. That's so important.
3: Yeah. And then you can, you know, and there's a lot, you have to be flexible. There's a lot of people, like you said, you're working with and you got your whole family there. And so it's easy to not sink into the experience.
2: Yeah.
3: You know, or we think even about what you got to do when you get home. So I think setting my intention to just go with the flow
2: Right.
3: I think that's the most important thing, especially on a vacation, is just be like, go with the flow, be relaxed. And, you know, just by having that little bit of time, it just makes all throughout the trip, you know, just maybe to enjoy whatever, like be patient with little hiccups or whatever. And
2: yeah, it's a mixture of go with the flow and being intentional.
3: Yes.
2: At the same time, right?
3: Yes. Yes.
2: So I saw that you put in our membership chat room what you wanted to go over with, or go over on, I should say, last Thursday, or go over.
3: Go in, go around, go through.
2: my grammar is not so hot this morning. But you were talking about a book that you were reading while you're on vacation, and it really piqued my interest. So
3: yeah, because I was like that? Texting you about it on my trip.
2: Yeah.
3: I found this book in my bookshelf called Orthodox Spirituality. And the reason I brought it was because it's tiny. I didn't want to pack a lot of heavy things in my backpack. So it's just a little book. I'm like, I've never seen this. I don't know where it came from. It's probably been in my shelf for 20 years. And it's a small book, and it's written by, it says, a monk of the Eastern Church. So it's
2: that's right up your alley.
3: Right. Yep. Very anonymous, but published by the Fellowship of St. Album and St. Sergius. And it looks like it was originally published in like 1945. But it just had some things like on the essentials. And I learned a ton from it.
2: Yeah.
3: And one thing I think that stuck out that I was talking to you about was they got to the section called prayer and contemplation. And I was like, this is exactly so much of what we're trying to get to, I think, you and I both in this ministry. And they had all these beautiful words for it. It was articulated so well in this book. And so that's why I was like reaching out. So one thing they talked about was the prayer of simplicity. And let me just tell you what it says about what the prayer of simplicity is. It says, the prayer of simplicity consists in placing yourself in the presence of God and maintaining yourself in his presence for a certain time in an interior silence, which is as complete as possible. While you concentrate upon the divine object, reduce to unity the multiplicity of your thought and feelings and endeavor to keep yourself quiet without words or argument. This prayer of simplicity is the frontier and the most elementary degree of contemplation. It is marvelously fruitful. It is like a welcome shower of rain falling on the garden of the soul.
2: Oh, that's beautiful.
3: Isn't it beautiful? And I thought, I'm like, oh, that's what we talked about, cultivating that garden. And I know for myself, like, my mind is an exhausting place to be. It is, I think, my biggest pitfalls are my thoughts, like, so much uncertainty and confusion, insecurity, stuff I'm trying to like tamp down sometimes with prayer.
2: Yeah.
3: Do you know what I mean? Like try to get a handle on it. And so I'm engaging it and trying to like just like get on top of it. But I'm realizing it's still more touching all of those things. Mm-hmm. It's still more touching of those thoughts, and it makes me more embroiled in them.
2: Sure.
3: And this prayer of simplicity is so beautiful because it's like a complete walk away from. You know, I'm not trying to correct, like, fix them. I'm going straight to Christ in my stillness, you know, and just being. And I'm like, that to me, that's such a relief because it's leaving my head entirely.
2: Yeah.
3: So anyway, like I was sending that to you. I was like, oh, I love this prayer of simplicity. It's such a beautiful respite to go to throughout the day.
2: And I'm sure you guys had a really good conversation during the chat.
3: Yeah, it was. Oh, I love it. I love our chats. But it made me think about like what it means to live contemplatively. And so having, and the book talks about this too. It's if you get a chance to look at it, but talking that we're all called to this contemplative life, not just monastics, like it's accessible to everybody, but it's through as much as possible going back to this prayer of simplicity throughout the day and keeping our attention, just being aware of God's presence and, you know, wherever we're at and just returning again and again as much as possible. And I'm like, oh, I just loved it. It was very practical and very helpful.
2: Mm-hmm. And not just during your quiet time in the morning,
3: throughout the day. Yeah. Yeah. I mean, if you could be in the line at the grocery store, you could be in your car. I mean, anytime your mind starts to really start racing, I'm like, immediately go back to that prayer of simplicity where I'm just being with Christ and trying to bring to, like they said, quiet your interior life.
2: Yeah. Yeah. That's beautiful.
3: Yeah.
2: I might have to borrow that book.
3: Yeah, for sure. For sure. Yeah, it was nice to bring. It was a nice read to bring with me on my trip. So,
2: well, I think that when we bring our first guest on for Peaceful Mind, mm-hmm. that we might even be talking a little bit about this with her.
3: Yeah, I saw, in our dialogue with her, I was like, well, that's perfect. This is going to be a great
2: so
3: conversation.
2: Well,
3: yes.
2: So we, in our show today for Peaceful Mind, we're bringing on Corey Hatfield. And I know that a lot of you who listen to my interview on the Holistic Christian Life podcast are going to be really excited to hear from her again. She has just this deep understanding of the human condition and of the soul. And she's been through so much and she has so much to teach and talk about. And we're going to be talking about a lot. So this may be a two-parter. We don't know. We haven't talked to her yet, but just be aware that she's got so much to offer that we'll probably want to do two parts with her. And then for the healthy body, I'm going to talk about marigolds.
3: Oh.
2: Which is probably not what people expected.
3: No. You have piqued my interest.
2: I was going to talk about inflammation, and then this morning I just really wasn't feeling it.
3: You weren't feeling it? It wasn't calling out to you?
2: It's like, I'm trying to make my segment more exciting. Yeah. So, yeah, we're going to talk about marigolds,
3: okay.
2: Which is very unusual,
3: yeah.
2: I'm sure. And then for the productive life, we're going to talk about the power of reframing and what that even means, because I'm not sure that everybody knows what reframing is. And just in case, I just want to put a little disclaimer in here, just in case Trudy can't cut out all of my clearing of throats and everything, it is just bad air quality here again today in Indiana.
3: Yeah.
2: And the wildfires up in Canada have attacked us again. The smoke has, so it's having a little effect on my lungs.
3: Yeah.
2: So I just wanted to apologize for my ahems all the time.
3: No apology needed, Cynthia.
2: thank you, honey. All right, without further ado, let's go on to our peaceful mind.

Corey Hatfield is the mother of 5 children, ages 15 to 21, and has been married to Aaron, her college sweetheart, for almost 24 years. Together, they live with their youngest daughter in a small mountain town in southern Colorado alongside their 2 dogs, 2 cats, 6 barn cats, 5 chickens, 1 lamb, and an occasionally visiting buck, whom the family has affectionately dubbed Roy. On their 80-acre homestead, she finds herself continuously and simultaneously loved and challenged amidst the wilderness of nature. She recently finished writing her first book, tentatively entitled Shattered Wheat, a memoir of

0: Welcome to the Filled With Less podcast. Corey, we are so excited that you are with us today.
1: Thank you. I've been looking forward to speaking with you both as well.
0: Yeah, so I heard your interview. Cynthia sent it to me after she interviewed you for Holistic Christian Life. And she's like, you have to hear this. I think that she is a kindred spirit. And I was so moved by your story, by your insights. And we knew we wanted to have you on this platform as well. And we're really excited for you to just share your heart. I think you talk beautifully about trauma and beauty. And so we want to give you space to just get started. I know you had a question on your mind for our listeners, and let's start with that. Later we'll get into your story a little bit, but let's start with that and share what you have been pondering the last few months.
1: Sure. Well, it's kind of a big topic, and I would say the overarching umbrella of my question is, how do we as Orthodox Christians make decisions? And whether these decisions are minute, how we schedule our day, or whether they're life-changing, you know, maybe a move or a marriage, or even maybe bigger, how do we decide who we are becoming or who we are going to allow ourselves to become? And this question stemmed from, I was thinking about the Garden of Eden, excuse me. And in the Garden of Eden, there's one forbidden tree, you know, the tree of the knowledge of good and evil. And all of the rest of the trees are yeses, and they're an invitation to taste and see that the Lord is good. And I started wondering, why then, as Christians, do we so often live inversely, as if there are so many no's and rules and, you know, don't touches in the world, as opposed to, you know, living in the expanse of the yeses? So that is my question that I started thinking about. And if your listeners are anything like me, as soon as I asked myself that question, I automatically got defensive against myself and said, well, that's not me. I'm open to living a full and joyous and robust life, and that's definitely not me. And I would say, if any of your listeners are thinking that way, I'm wanting to address specifically those listeners, because that was myself. And, you know, I'm hopeful that we can just, I don't have a whole lot of answers, but I have a whole lot of questions. And maybe we can together, you know, sit down and settle in and take some deep breaths and kind of engage with a few what ifs.
2: I love that. I'm really curious now about how you started thinking about this. I think it's a topic that maybe some of us have not contemplated, but it hits a chord. Mm-hmm. So first of all, before we dive in, I'd like to know a little bit more about your history. And I know that you and I have met in the past, but I know no one else really has. Molly hasn't, and our listeners may not have. So give us a little bit of your history and how you even started considering this question in the first place.
1: Sure. Well, broadly, I have 5 children. My husband and I do. We've been married for almost 25 years, and our children right now range in ages from roughly 16 to 22. And our 4th child is autistic and has been pretty violently autistic. He's currently in a boarding school in Utah. He's 17 years old. So that's kind of the rough outline of my family life. But in regards to our topic today, I'm half Japanese, and my dad is Japanese, my mom is white, and I was raised in a home that was not culturally Asian. You know, we didn't practice, you know, any traditions per se, but there was a perceived sense of, I guess, that I picked up of Asianness, and it was never taught, it was more caught, but it was this idea that to blend into culture, we need to disappear as individuals. And, you know, my grandparents were in America post-World War II, and to be Japanese in America after, you know, Pearl Harbor was not the easiest thing. And so I think there became this subconscious Asian idea that, you know, you really just kind of needed to disappear. And that was, again, nothing that my parents taught me. That was something that I picked up, perceived. I don't even know how that happened. So there, that's one aspect of it. Secondarily, my husband and I, after we got married, we became Reformed Presbyterian Christians. This is before we were Orthodox, obviously. And for anyone who's not familiar with that theology, you know, they have an acronym that

0: TULIP, T-U-L-I-P, and the very first bullet point of their theology is that we are totally depraved. So as human beings, we are born inherently wicked. There's nothing good in us apart from the saving grace of Christ. So this was what I was fully immersed in theologically, and not only that I was wicked as a human being, but that as a woman, I was to be completely submissive to my husband, and that was even likened to the way that slaves were to be obedient to their masters. So I can remember going to a seminar, a well-known teacher, and we were sitting in his home, and he flat out addressed the women of the group and told us that if our husbands were to instruct us to go blow $20,000 of our savings account on Twinkies, not only should we do it, but we should do it with a smile on our face as unto the Lord, as a slave would obey their master. So I'm coming into, you know, pre-Orthodox years, you know, already feeling like my personality needs to disappear, already feeling like as a woman, I'm wicked and I'm untrustworthy. And so I'm completely looking to external sources to tell me how to live my life. So, you know, I've worked very hard over the years of addressing these areas of self-hatred and lack of trust. And, you know, I've had some wonderful priests that have helped me. But lately I've been wondering, you know, as a country, our roots, just like my roots were Asian, our country's roots are puritanical and Protestant. And we have the Eastern Orthodox Church in a Western puritanical Protestant culture. And I've just been thinking on how does this affect the Eastern Orthodox Church to be immersed in this Western culture? So that's kind of the history of how my question came about.
1: Wow. Yeah. You know, some of that I can really relate to, you know, again, as a convert to Orthodoxy. And, you know, you do bring up so much of your childhood or your growing up years, your theology, your view of God, your view of, like you said, even that theology of saying, I am totally depraved. You know, how when you carry that and try to bring that into something new, it's really hard first, I think, to blend the two. And it does affect how we, like you said, I love what you talked about, like we living in the no's or living in the yeses. So what would you say, what do you notice how the Western culture may have affected the Eastern Church? What are some other things you may have observed?
0: Sure. Well, I'll say one of the first things that was completely mind-blowing to me when I became Orthodox, I remember our priest was talking about the Theotokos and how, you know, I had always been taught that it was purely a random selection, that it was irrelevant who she was, what she did. And so to hear the Orthodox Church teach that she was handpicked not only for her womanness, but for her personality, for her dedication, for who she was, that was absolutely mind-blowing to me, that God cared about us on an individual level, even down to personality and dedication. So that was the first thing, you know, one that caught my attention about this topic. But I think, you know, as far as what I've been thinking about, one of the main ways that I see the influence of the West and the East is that it's created this unnatural division between the secular and the sacred that we don't really find in the Orthodox theology. You know, we say in our prayers that Christ is everywhere present. He fills all things. And I think that most Orthodox Christians would mentally agree and say that's absolutely true. But I would also, you know, dare to venture out and say that there's many of us who don't actually live that way. You know, we live as if Sundays are the more sacred day and every other day is somehow more profane or less sacred. And, you know, to be fair, we have sacred items. We have our relics. We have our icons, excuse me. So it's not to say that nothing is sacred, but it's also to say that everything is sacred and we don't often live that way.
2: That's so true.
0: So I was, you know, sorry, go ahead.
2: No, you go ahead, Corey. I was just agreeing. Yeah, I've seen that in my life also.
0: Yeah, well, it reminded me of a story about my mom. And my mom is an amazing woman and she has a servant's heart and she has served on our church's parish council board and she's you know, run the church bookstore and the library, and she's been the church secretary, and she's worn many hats, and she is tireless in the energy and the attention that she gives to people. And post-COVID, you know, she was, I believe, in her 70s, and like the rest of us, she was tired. and COVID took a toll on all of us. And so she started pulling out of some of her church responsibilities, which, you know, for the sake of the story, I'm going to call her sacred duties, so to speak. And in this newly freed up space of her life, she was staying home and, you know, just resting a little bit more. And she discovered that she had a passion for baking sourdough bread, which, you know, who knew? And so she taught herself to cultivate the starter and to keep it alive. And she taught herself how to bake these amazing loaves of bread with this perfect crust and crackle and all these things that I don't have the patience to even begin thinking about. And she started distributing these loaves to her neighbors, or she'd invite them over for, you know, some homemade bread and homemade jelly. And I watched my mom blossom in her neighborhood, and I watched her meet people that she never would have met, and people, you know, began to have a contact with the Orthodox Church that they never would have met had she not done that. But I also witnessed in the back of her mind this self-doubt, you know, am I forsaking my quote sacred duties to pursue something that I love, which the automatic assumption was, am I being hedonistic? Am I being self-centered? Am I, you know, all of these questions that we ask when we find things we love. And, you know, it made me really sad, because why do we automatically think that because we love something, that that makes it selfish? Why can't we entertain the idea that if we love something, perhaps God has given it to us to love? That's not something that we think about very often.
1: Yeah, that's really powerful. I love that story, and I can totally relate to the like the mental challenge that we have. You know, I was telling Cynthia before the show, in the intro of the show, about a book I was reading called Orthodox Spirituality, about this prayer of simplicity that kind of bypasses the thoughts, because I think I do so much overthinking like that. Like, is this right? Is this wrong? You know, I should do this. And I think a lot of that does come from, maybe, like I said, coming from a Protestant background, where there was a lot of defining, a lot of knowing, a lot of answers, where Orthodox view is much more mystical, much mystery, and not such a rational approach. So I do get stuck in my thoughts a lot. And, you know, the stillness of that prayer, just of quieting those thoughts, and what happens when we open up our inner lives and listen to the delights that, you know, you have to be so still to maybe hear some of those delights that God is giving us to pursue, that when we're too loud, we just miss completely.
0: And I think that you're exactly right. You know, sometimes we can say yes to too much. And a lot of the reasons that we say yes are not necessarily out of the goodness and the love in our heart. It's because of fear of what are other people going to say, or what am I going to think about myself? And so, you know, along with my initial question, I was wondering, what would it be like to make decisions, you know, that utilized words like freedom and love and beauty versus, like you just said, the shoulds? There is certainly a noble duty. I mean, my husband goes to work every day and he provides, and it's amazing and it's so noble. But there's a lot of shoulds and a lot of duties that are not necessarily noble, because they're coming from that place of fear and what will people think. And really, I think beneath it all is, if I don't do this, am I still enough? So I think, you know, kind of going back to our original question about how we make decisions, I think a lot of it is not so much how we make them, but where is the originating point that our decisions are coming from? And are we thinking solely with our head and our logic, or are we making integrated decisions? I mean, are we thinking with our body and our mind and our soul? Are we checking to say, do I have the energy to make this decision? And especially for women, that's not a question that we ask ourselves, because our energy and our desires become very irrelevant in the face of children and husbands and families. So, you know, to make an integrated decision, it is checking in with our body. It's checking in with our hearts. Is this something that we feel that we can do from an expanse versus a negative or a scarcity? You know, are we making these decisions out of a place of abundance or out of our emptiness? And again, you know, with our minds, like, God gave us a brain. So it's not wrong to make a logical decision. But if we're making solely logical and dutiful decisions, we're not making incorporated and integrated decisions. And so that's going to leave, you know, our body and soul out of the equation. And a lot of us women especially end up very dried up and tired.
1: Yeah.
2: Corey, I know that you've come to these conclusions based on a lot of experience you've had in your own life, and I know that you have probably many stories that you can share of your life and raising your children. Can you just share a story just so that people kind of understand where you're coming from and maybe can apply it in their own lives?
0: Sure. So I probably have a little bit, maybe more of an extreme story, maybe not. But my husband has been in the oil field. And like I said, we have five children. And so when we first became Orthodox, you know, I was still of the mentality that I was less as a woman. I was constantly trying to prove my worth. And so my husband was be away from home at long stretches. And my mentality was, you know, if he was working, I should be working. And, you know, he worked all the time. So I never gave myself any rest to sit or to, you know, sit and read or to wake up with a coffee. I mean, I was a very, very driven person. And then when you couple that with a special needs child who, you know, often woke me up at 5 o'clock in the morning, like pulling my hair, slapping my face and, you know, starting the day off with a tantrum, I eventually got to the place where I started losing feeling in my arms. I started, you know, running into all physical symptoms. And eventually to where I couldn't even focus enough to fold a pair of socks or make a sandwich because everything was just blurring and my brain was foggy. And I got really, really sick and spent, you know, several long days in bed when my husband finally returned home from work. And, you know, I guess to answer your question, like, I never allowed myself to make decisions from the heart because I believed that I was lazy, because I believed that I was not capable of making a good decision. And it was only when I fully embraced the theology of the Orthodox Church that we are good and that we're created in God's image and that we're fully capable of the stillness and the solitude and hearing not only God's voice, but his voice commingled with ours. You know, it was only when I started to trust myself that I could check in and say, do I need a nap today? Do I need to sit and read for a while? Do I need to let the house be messy? Do I need to work harder to clean? You know, we say that we have full freedom in the Orthodox Church, and we absolutely do. I mean, the theology is beautiful and organic and amazing, but I hadn't yet learned how to live my life in the light of that freedom, and I'm still wrestling with that.
1: You know, it makes me think of, Corey, like the difference between trying to earn something and a relationship, you know, maybe trying, like you think about in a marriage context, like if you're trying to earn that love or you're trying to prove something and you're rising and falling, you know, on this, on the response, you want to keep up. That's different than a loving relationship where it's, it's love driven and there's a security there. There's an unconditional love that you are resting in, that you don't feel that like that's going to be taken from you in your weaknesses, you know, and to establish that sort of trust. You know, I think a lot of us struggle with that, but how, you know, how much different would we live our lives and would our spiritual life be if it came, like you said, from that kind of abundance, that foundation of that unconditional love and trust that we are loved exactly as we are? How would our decision-making change?
0: Yeah. And I think, unfortunately, many of us suffocate our ability to, you know, think with our hearts because we're so caught up in living in the realm of shoulds, you know, and I didn't even think that there was an option of living any differently without labeling myself as, you know, self-centered or whatnot. And, you know, a priest once told me the story, you know, maybe you guys have heard it, but kind of the concept of two wolves living inside of us. And, you know, one is a good wolf, one is a bad wolf, and which one are we going to feed? And, you know, I was constantly feeding this negative, you know, quote, wolf that was the shoulds and the obligations, no matter how I feel you through. And I never had the idea. I mean, it's kind of Elder Porphyrios and Wounded by Love. You know, we can either spend all of our time rooting out the weeds or we can simply water the flowers and the weeds will naturally choke out. And I was just spending so much time, you know, focusing on the shoulds. And, you know, Father Alexander Schmemann has a quote, and I'm paraphrasing off the top of my head, but he says something along the lines of, you know, as Westerners, we're constantly trying to root out the sin in our lives. And in being so overly focused on the negative and the sin, we're inadvertently dialoguing with demons all day long. And I think that's largely, you know, I was just living in this realm of shoulds and duty, and had no concept of beauty or freedom or love, not in a practical sense. I think that is the essence of orthodoxy. But many of us, especially a lot of converts, when we're coming into it, we get caught up in the rules and the shoulds, and we miss the beauty and we miss the love and we miss the freedom.
2: Yes, I totally agree. And you know what? I don't even think that you have to be a convert to orthodoxy. I think that this is a trap that a lot of us fall into, and even my cradle orthodox friends and I have had discussions like this. Well, you know, the time is flying by, but this subject is so deep and so important that I kind of want to make this a two-parter, and I know that, Molly, you agree with me, and Corey, I think you do too, that we need to bring this back in August, because I really want to get into the practical aspects of how we can all live more internally and less divided within ourselves, and I want to understand how you were able to do it. And Corey, I think that your story, while you know, your experiences have been profound and you're not sure that others can relate, I think they can. I think there is so much pain out there. And I just thank you so much for being open and sharing everything you learned with us. And I can't wait to talk to you next time.
0: Thank you.
2: Thank you. I have a feeling that we could have her on every month and talk about different things every month. She's so like-minded.
1: Yeah, that was a lot of food for thought.
2: It was.
1: I hope that people really get a chance to listen to both of these interviews, because I'm going to tell you, I'm going to give you a peek behind the curtain. We already know. We interviewed. We split this up, but we did the full interview.
2: Right. Oh, you're telling everybody
1: I'm
2: that?
1: Telling people secret. This is, I decided full authenticity. That's what we're doing from now on. The second half, too, is so good. So we got a taste of it now, finish it up next month.
2: Right.
1: And you know, Cynthia, something I wanted to bring up, speaking about, you know, authenticity, I just want to give a general, what am I saying? Caveat? What? Like a disclaimer?
2: A disclaimer?
1: Disclaimer. Yeah. You know, this whole podcast is a very just honest conversation with friends.
2: Friends talking to friends.
1: Friends talking to friends. It's not, we're not always going to say the right perfect thing. In fact, we're going to fumble.
2: Oh, yeah.
1: Because we're messy.
2: There have been times when I was like, oh my gosh, can we edit that out? I shouldn't have said that.
1: But, you know, that's the whole thing is, I mean, that's an honest conversation. It's not going to be perfect, but I think the conversations are so important. Mm-hmm. And like, for instance, one thing, you know, I mentioned, one thing I wanted to bring up was, you know, I talk about converting, I talk about coming into orthodoxy, kind of what I left behind. And I am so thankful for every spiritual experience I've had. I'm thankful for the background I had. I thank for how I was raised. That has shaped me. I have learned beautiful things from each spiritual stage I've gone through. And when I talk about like even changing my mindset coming in, these are personal things I struggled with. I'm not generalizing like Protestantism or Orthodoxy, mm-hmm. you know.
2: Right.
1: All of us within it have our personal baggage that we're bringing in. Mm-hmm. And that's what I am referring to. And I never would impose or pretend that I understood someone else's story.
2: Right.
1: You know, and I just felt like I just want people to know that.
2: Yeah. And that we respect, we're not judging, we respect the stage that everybody is
1: Absolutely.
2: At.
1: Absolutely.
2: If we have people from other denominations listening to our podcast, we never want to make it sound
1: Absolutely.
2: Like we think less
1: No.
2: of that denomination. Like, same like you, Molly. I mean, my evangelical Protestant background, that church met me where I needed to be met in my 30s when I could have easily not been going to church. And it, God brought it into my life at a certain time and certain people, and I will be forever thankful for my background.
1: Yeah, and you know, it's an evolving, and that's the beautiful thing. We are all evolving and changing, and our journeys are a little bit different, and we're at different spots in that, so we can constantly be learning from one another.
2: Yeah, and from all of our listeners who are cradle Orthodox,
1: yes.
2: even. you guys are going through journeys too throughout your life. I know you are. Certain times when you felt closer to your faith, sometimes when you may have fallen away. So everyone's looks a little bit different, but we never want to sound like we're, you know, putting down.
1: No.
2: Any
1: not at
2: other
1: all.
2: Denomination.
1: We just love you all.
2: Yes.
1: We love everybody.
2: We do. We
1: respect
2: do.
1: Y'all. And yeah, just wanted you to know we're just two friends trying to figure
2: things
1: figure
2: out. Please give us some grace because we can be messy at times. There's something that I wanted to close the wrap up with that Corey wrote, and I thought it was just really beautiful when we asked her to be on our podcast. She said, "You've chosen the title of this podcast, Filled with Less, which seems to emphasize living a less cluttered, more simple life. In line with your podcast, I'm asking myself, how can I live more internally simply and less cluttered, less divided within myself? How do I invest in life-giving sources instead of feeling bound to duty-filled obligations that starve my soul? How can I learn to trust that the woman I am and am becoming is who God intended me to be, and that I, as me, am simply enough?"
1: I love that she's showing up in her authenticity because it's
2: me
1: such
2: too.
1: A gift to us. Me that too. Takes courage.
2: It does.
1: You know, and this conversation, I know, has been such a gift to me. Honestly, I really needed it today. So
2: okay. Good. Me
1: thankful
2: too.
1: Thankful for that.
2: Me too. All right. Well, we're going to start talking about the healthy body. An unlikely topic. We're going to talk about flowers.

0: Okay, so I just thought this was super interesting. So I love to plant marigolds, and some people, I found out, look down on marigolds because they're just like these basic flowers that aren't very exciting, evidently, kind of like geraniums.
1: Oh.
0: I don't know. Do you know that there's this like...
1: I was not aware that there was a controversy with the marigold.
0: There is. They're just your basic, boring flower. But I love it because you can plant them in the spring, and they last all summer and even through the fall. And they even look great with pumpkins and stuff.
1: I think they're cheerful.
0: They're very cheerful. Mm-hmm. So I never put together the fact that marigolds are part of the calendula family.
1: Okay.
0: And I've used calendula for healing properties. Yeah. I've made my own like body balms and stuff out of it. So I want to talk about marigolds today because this goes along with God's design for his plants to be able to heal us in yet another way with the lowly, who knew, marigold.
1: Oh, I love that.
0: So I also love that when... we can hearken back to 1,000 years ago or a couple thousand years ago or whatever, and we find that monastics have used certain things for healing and for just for general wellness. And records show that marigold flower petals were used not only in folklore medicines and tinctures and extracts since the 11th or 12th century, but actually back to 1,000 years by Saint Hildegard in Germany. She was a Benedictine nun, and she was also an herbalist.
1: Hmm.
0: So she used to use them for healing, and marigolds is also, they earned the nickname of Mary's gold, which I never realized.
1: No,
0: isn't that beautiful?
1: That's sweet, yeah.
0: So you can dry them, you can add color to salads with them, and some farmers use them to feed their chicken or livestock. And if they feed their chickens marigolds, it makes the yolks a darker yellow and gives them more antioxidants, makes butter a deeper orange. But I really thought that by outlining the ways that we can use the lowly marigold to help us in our healing processes, whatever issues that we have, is going to be useful today. So I looked up a couple things.
1: Yeah.
0: So first of all, it lowers inflammation and free radical damage. So extracts taken from the flower can lower your C-reactive protein and your cytokine levels. Now, I'm always asking my clients, especially if they have heart issues or inflammation, to get a C-reactive protein, especially a high, so an HSCRP number, because that tells you how likely you are to have a heart event. It's a really important test. I love that marigolds can lower your C-reactive protein. Mm. It also controls oxidative damage from free radicals and affects your tissues throughout your body, your eyes, and defends against infections of the skin and your GI tract. It also shows that it fights the growth of bacteria in your wounds, so you can make a balm out of it and put it on top of your wounds. And it reduces the symptoms associated with chemotherapy and cancer treatments.
1: Hmm, that's amazing.
0: I know. Isn't this is just tremendous. Also, it reduces eye inflammation and conjunctivitis. It shows that it's able to treat a lot of different ocular inflammatory conditions. It has natural antiseptic properties. So one well-researched use of marigold or the calendula extract is applying it in a drop form to the inside of your ear canal, because it will treat bacterial ear infections and decrease pain. So a lot of times, I haven't heard of that with children. Children have so many ear infections.
1: Yeah, because my kids would get, and you hate to give them Tylenol over and over and over.
0: Exactly, exactly. So use some calendula drops. It reduces the swelling and the inflammation inside the ear, and within just a couple days, even without the use of antibiotics.
1: Hmm.
0: Also, historically and still today, one of the most popular uses of calendula has been applying it to irritated skin, like to your eyelids or elsewhere, to reduce itchiness, redness, sensitivity, dryness, and swelling. And if I have a certain client listening right now, and I know you are, you know I'm talking about you right now, we have tried everything. We're working on the root cause, because a lot of times when you have the skin eruptions, it's typically related to your gut and your detoxification. So we're working on that. But we also want to get rid of that pesky, scaly rash on the eyelid.
1: Oh, yeah.
0: We cannot get it to go away. We have not tried
1: calendula.
0: So just so you know who you are out there. We're going to be trying that. It's been found that it promotes the growth of healthy new tissue. It increases blood flow to the affected area. It boosts the collagen production. And it firms and strengthens your skin, hydrates it, and speeds up repairing process after surgery and damage, which kind of sounds like you want it all over your body.
1: Yeah, I was like, how do I get a vat?
0: I use
1: calendula. That was what was given to me after I had my babies.
0: Is that right?
1: Mm-hmm.
0: Oh, and now how was that used? For nursing?
1: Mm-hmm. Mm-hmm. Yeah, I haven't used it since then, but that's what you had, a calendula cream.
0: Oh,
1: and I was
0: nice.
1: Like, oh, but you're thinking about any kind of rash or cut, or like I've gotten that thing on my eye before, almost like it's like kind of painful and itchy. I don't know what it is.
0: Exactly. Yes.
1: But I was like, oh, I could bring that back.
0: Yeah, bring it back.
1: Into rotation.
0: Yeah, yeah. And speaking of during nursing, it also helps reduce diaper rash.
1: Yeah.
0: On babies. It decreases the appearance of discoloration due to scarring, reduces unsightly varicose veins.
1: Uh-oh. I got some of them.
0: It treats swollen bug bites, which I always have a lot of.
1: Mm-hmm.
0: Which, by the way, that recipe that I read off at the very beginning, it's insect repellent, natural insect repellent.
1: The big reveal.
0: Yes. Yes.
1: Now you have to go back and listen
0: to the very beginning of our show. It treats burns. Reduces dermatitis and eczema, reduces bruises, heals infected cuts, soothes the skin after shaving. And you know what?
1: Oh, that's good.
0: I've been making Demetrius's shave cream for many years now, and I use peppermint in it and a bunch of other stuff, but I think I'm going to start adding calendula, too. That's a nice idea. Reduces dandruff on the scalp and decreases other signs of poor blood flow and inflammation affecting the skin. It also eases cramps and spasms. Isn't it amazing?
1: Just like topically?
0: Yes.
1: Wow.
0: The humble marigold. It has anti-spasmodic actions.
1: Charlie horses. Oh, I used to get those.
0: Mm-hmm. Charlie horses. Pain, stomach cramps from PMS, menstrual cramps, things like that. And then it also naturally repels bugs. And I have friends who plant them alongside their tomatoes because it will keep their tomatoes from getting bitten. And people who will plant them all around the perimeter of their gardens.
1: Huh.
0: But there are a couple things that I did want to make sure that you know. That, first of all, I get my calendula blossoms from Mountain Rose Herbs, which has an online presence, if I'm not picking my own. And it does have side effects, though, that you want to be careful of. So we always want to make sure that people are careful, even of plants, because some people can be allergic to them. So if you have allergies to ragweed, daisies, chrysanthemums, chamomile, echinacea, or other plants that are kind of in that same family as marigolds, you may not want to use them. And then also women who are pregnant or breastfeeding, they don't know. They have little known studies about...
1: That's strange, because I just told you that I just used it.
0: I know. Isn't that strange? But start with a very small amount and test it on your skin. So I take it you did not
1: have
0: a reaction.
1: Yeah, I guess I did not.
0: Exactly. And then lastly, if you're on Clonopin, Ativan, Donatal, or Ambien, you might also want to speak to your doctor before using anything with calendula or marigolds in it. So isn't that, it's just one more thing that just amazes me on the way God created.
1: And it's so beautiful. It's like kind of what Corey was saying. Like when you have that wonder, where you start looking and really see like the divine depth of beauty, it's like layer upon infinite layer of that beauty.
0: Yeah.
1: Like you would never pay attention and to see like not only is it a beautiful little flower, but like there's healing within it. Like that's, and it's probably everywhere in nature.
0: Oh yeah. Oh, it is. Absolutely. From, you know, stinging nettles to, I mean, everything seems to have a medicinal nature.
1: Yeah. I love that.
0: Me too. So hopefully that was something positive and exciting to leave people with. And, you know, you can go online and get all kinds of recipes for balms and sprays and everything. So if people are like, oh yeah, I want to try that.
1: Yeah.
0: Just Google it, Dr. Axe,
1: Okay.
0: DrX.com. He has a lot of recipes. Wellness Mama.
1: Oh, yeah.
0: Another one of my favorite sites. She has some good recipes. So, yeah, go out and try it.
1: I sure will, actually. Thank you.
0: So now we're going to talk about a productive life. Molly has some great ideas for us when it comes to reframing.

0: welcome to the Productive Life segment. And again, it is kind of amazing how the show seems to work together because we kind of work on these parts separately, you know, and I'm like, oh, this goes so well again with our Peaceful Mind segment. You know, like we said, Corey's words are so beautiful and life-giving. And, you know, the whole time she's talking and thinking, gosh, just imagine really how fruitful we could be if we operated from a place of abundance. And she's right, you know, talking about how the fear of making a mistake, the fear of being judged, the fear of hurting, of suffering, how it can hold us back and really thwart our efforts toward growth, right? To becoming all God created us uniquely to be. But, you know, like we said, that kind of perspective, that kind of abundance takes a lot of cultivating. It takes a lot of practice. And so much of what we do in Filled with Less is so practical because there's a lot of practical ways to do it.
1: Right.
0: That take just, it's just practice. And there's tools and there's tweaks. And so, you know, otherwise through kind of that lack of vigilance, we slip back into our default, which is kind of that paralyzing mindset of fear and despondency. So speaking of things that are helpful, there are exercises that are so good to help us get unstuck. And, you know, I'm a big proponent of journaling. I work through a lot of things in my journal, a lot of, and what it feels like is like sometimes we're going along and it's like we run into a brick wall and we're just bumping it and bumping it and bumping it. And we need something to help us turn and face another way. Right. And so this is an exercise that I came across recently for reframing a situation that is making us feel really stuck and kind of like we can't get past it, but we want to move forward. So I'm just going to kind of walk us through it. It's not going to take long. It just doesn't, it takes a few minutes, but I found it to be super powerful. So how it works is get a piece of paper. Okay. The first thing you do is just write down the facts of the situation that right now is keeping you fearful and hopeless, or maybe the limiting belief that's holding you back from your own growth or from taking a leap of faith. Okay. So for instance, I came up with a scenario. So for instance, the facts are I was laid off from my job. Okay, that's the facts. Then the next thing you write down is what is your current interpretation of those facts? So it could be interpretation of those facts could be, I'm never going to find another job in this area. There aren't that many open. I'm going to tear through my savings. We're going to run out of money. How am I going to support my family? I'm not good enough. I'm not dynamic or talented enough to put myself out there to try something new. You know, these are all maybe the fearful ruminations that are spreading, they're helping you get stuck.
1: I've been laid off and I've been there.
0: Yes, we have been through this in our house too. Okay, so after you write down your interpretation of those facts, you're going to write down how do you feel about that interpretation. So perhaps you'd write something like hopeless, discouraged,
1: defeated,
0: insecure.
1: Okay.
0: Yep. So now here's where the important part comes in, the inner work. So now you're going to go back to those initial facts and you're going to force yourself to write a new interpretation of those facts. And what you're going to kind of make yourself do is do a 180 on that mindset. So it's like picking it up, flipping it completely to the other side and seeing it from an opposite perspective. And to do that, even if you don't feel it, do it. Okay. So for example, let's write what would be the complete opposite interpretation of these facts. Write that down. So maybe it would be something like, I've had this dream of going back to school and starting my own business or starting my own business. I've been way too afraid to do it, to take that leap of faith. This situation could be an opportunity to break out of a rut in my life and try something new. Another thing would be, you know, look, every morning I pray in unexpected events, let me not forget that all things are sent by you. So part of that interpretation could be to thank God for this opportunity to increase my faith and really trust in his good and loving will for my life.
1: Yes.
0: Okay. Now we're going to write your feelings about that interpretation. So in this case, maybe you'd feel calm, thankful, inspired.
1: Yeah, hopeful too.
0: Hopeful, right. And you see now how now you've brought your body to a place of calm, right? You've infused yourself with some hope and some faith. So now you can pick yourself up and do the next right thing. Okay, start moving forward. And you're much more open to listening because God may be trying to tell you something about what needs to happen next. But if we have our hands over our ears and we're like, no, no, no, no, no, no, no, we're not going to hear it.
1: Right.
0: You know, and this exercise helps us to unplug our ears, right, and to get stable and begin to try and allow this circumstance to do what it needs to do in our life. You know, and I have seen this practiced in some really intense circumstances. You know this. I do some work.
1: Yeah, I was going to ask you about that if you wanted to share.
0: Yeah, so there's a sober living house in the next town over, and had met one of the therapists there at Ocamper, actually.
1: Mm-hmm.
0: And we kind of, so anyway, it's been wonderful to be involved in that. I've been so inspired. When you talk about inner work, I mean, it's a profound look at the power of inner work.
1: Mm-hmm.
0: To see these experiences. And I have witnessed this exercise being practiced in some really intense circumstances. And it's been profoundly effective at really stabilizing a kind of a spiraling mindset.
1: Yes.
0: So, you know, again, these aren't like, sometimes we think in order to get stable, like these huge things need to happen. There needs to be a cessation of this struggle.
1: Mm-hmm.
0: When really, we just need a little help flipping our mindset on it.
1: Exactly. And it has to be done intentionally because for some reason our brains don't want to go to that internal work, that let's flip this over and look on the bright side.
0: Yeah.
1: or let's work on this. Sometimes it feels more comfortable just to be down in the pit of despair. For some reason, even though it's painful.
0: Yeah.
1: Why do we do that to ourselves?
0: I mean, to me, I do feel like that is a spiritual battle. I mean, I feel like that's the most effective tool the devil's got.
1: Mm-hmm. Well,
0: just that despair, despondency.
1: Yeah.
0: And that's what we have to fight and fight and fight against.
1: Yeah.
0: And but just by implementing a habit of journaling, a habit of doing this daily as things come up, it just lessens the amount of time that we're in that stuck place.
1: Mm-hmm.
0: And it's vigilance is how I think of it. We have to live with vigilance.
1: Yeah.
0: So anyway, it's just a little thing, but
1: yeah,
0: it's something.
1: Thank you, Molly.
0: Yeah, I just thought it might be helpful to people.
1: It's powerful. You know, I've had a kind of a stop and start kind of relationship with journaling for years now. I love it. And when I'm doing it, it's so helpful. And then I fall off the wagon.
0: Mm-hmm. Yeah.
1: And recently, I've been going through some Lyme treatments where I have to sit in this little room and can't have any technology on me. There can't be any like EMF fields,
0: right,
1: or radiation fields or whatever from a phone or a computer or anything. So I've just been taking in a pad of paper and a pen. And for an hour, I'm kind of doing some forced journaling and silence. I also just sit there in silence.
0: Yeah.
1: But I come out of those sessions just wondering, why don't I do this every day at home? Why did I fall off the wagon?
0: Mm-hmm.
1: Why aren't I writing this stuff out? Because especially when you get into reframing and helpful tools like that, it can make all the difference in the world.
0: Yeah. Yeah. And I think that's true. I mean, the honest thing is we are constantly falling off wagons.
1: Right. Yeah.
0: You know, so just even adjusting the expectation of that it's it's not, I think there's a, it's so tempting to be like, now I do this every day. We're going to remember, then forget. But it's just shaking it off and going back to it, remembering, you know, that, oh, yeah, I have this tool in my toolbox.
1: Exactly.
0: You know, keep that toolbox packed and you can return to it because, you know, we get distracted.
1: Mm-hmm.
0: But remembering that these things are at our disposal makes it seem less catastrophic.
1: Yeah.
0: And gives us, again, going back to what we can control.
1: Exactly.
0: In an uncontrollable in circumstances. So
1: exactly. Mm-hmm. Exactly. Yet another tool for the toolbox.
0: Yes.
1: Well, as you guys know, there are a couple ways to keep in touch with us before you listen to us again next month. One is our Filled with Less membership meeting, which is Thursday night, the 27th at 6 p.m. Central Time. And the other one is Saturday, July 29th at 11 a.m. Central Time for our book club. And this month's book is The Hiding Place by Corey Ten Boom, which we've had so many people contact Molly and I saying, thank you for bringing this book to me. I've never read it before. Or thank you, I'm reading it again. And we're going to have a really awesome discussion. So please, please join us whether you have read the book or not. I think it's going to be a great night.
0: Yeah.
1: Or great. No, it's not going to be night. It'll be a great
0: mid-afternoon
1: lunch
0: morning.
1: Time.
0: It's going to be great.
1: You know, today Molly and I are just kind of both a little bit off. I don't know if you can tell. but everything we've said comes from the heart. And you know that. We love you guys. And we just want to be here for you in every way that we can. Let us know if there's ever a topic or anything you're struggling with or just anything that you want us to cover on the show. And we are happy to just chat it out between two friends and all of you friends out there who listen. So without further ado, we will catch you next month.
0: Take care.
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6: 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Father Stephen holds a PhD in biblical studies and is an Orthodox priest serving at Archangel Gabriel Orthodox Church in Lafayette, Louisiana.
7: We're going to go and get started. When we get started, we're going to get started at the beginning of Numbers chapter 8. As we said before, Numbers is kind of a hard book to recap because it's not sort of a continuous story. It's lots of different kinds of stuff. So, I mean, even last time we went through three chapters and each of the three chapters was very different. And within one of the chapters, each section was very different than the previous section. Sometimes you can kind of see the thread sort of connecting things. Sometimes it's not even completely clear. There's just a lot of different things in Numbers. But so that said, in general, we were, and this is going to continue a little bit tonight, in general, we read at length, somewhat repetitiously, about the sort of the opening round of sacrifices at the consecration of the tabernacle. So the tabernacle had been set up, the beginning of the sacrifices and the ministry had begun there, and so each of the tribes, through sort of the elder of that tribe, had sent offerings, which we read about in detail, even though each tribe sent the exact same offerings. We read about each tribe sending those exact same offerings, but that's sort of where we're at and where we're picking up, because what we're going to read about now is going to be some more things about the tabernacle ministry going on. That's sort of the thread that's going to lead into what we're about to read. So unless there are any comments or questions or childhood television reminiscences left over from last time, we'll go ahead and pick up in Numbers chapter 8, verse 1. Now the Lord spoke to Moses, saying, "Speak to Aaron and say to him, 'When you arrange the lamps, the seven lamps shall give light in front of the lampstand.' Aaron did so. He arranged the lamps to face toward the front of the lampstand and lit its lamps as the Lord commanded Moses. Now this construction of the lampstand was solid gold. Its stem and corolla were solid throughout. According to the form the Lord showed Moses, thus he made the lampstand." Okay, we'd already read that last part. Remember, back in Exodus, when we read about the details about how all the things were going to be made, and then again, when they were made, that they were made exactly according to that pattern. This is the seven-branch lampstand that is in the holy place, not the most holy place, but the holy place inside the tabernacle where the priests go to offer incense. And so we've talked about how the basic cycle of the daily worship that was set out in Exodus was they would come in the morning and trim the lamps and offer incense and come in the evening and refresh the lamps in the evening and offer incense. And so this is more of the, we're starting the ministry. And so Aaron is being told, here's how to set up the lampstand in relation to the other items, because we've got several things back there. We've got the table of the showbread, the altar of incense, et cetera, et cetera. Saying, here's how to set it up. And then once you've got it set up the correct way, Aaron is to light it. And then this was kept lit perpetually, right? So the idea is this is going to be burning all the time. But so they weren't, this incense wasn't being, when we say they offered incense in the morning and the evening, they had censers, but they weren't using censers to do that. That was being done with the altar of incense that's in the holy place. They were burning it there. And when they were going to do something else with the incense, they would take coals and incense from the altar and put them in the censer. And then the censer was used to transport that to wherever they were taking it outside of the holy place. So this is sort of the first lighting of those perpetual lamps. Since they're perpetual lamps, that's why you had to come every morning and every evening and keep an eye on them, maintain them, refill the oil, right, and everything to keep them burning. Verse 5, "Again the Lord spoke to Moses, saying, 'Take the Levites from among the children of Israel and consecrate them. Thus you shall do to them for their purification. Sprinkle water of purification on them, and a razor shall shave all their body, and they shall wash their clothes. Then they shall be clean.'" So we'll pause here because this has already gotten a little weird. So, but this is follow through on something we read, I think, 2 weeks ago when they did the census of the Levites. Remember when they did the census of the Levites, God said that the Levites belonged to him, like out of all the people of Israel. And so what they're doing here now ritually is about that, is about conveying to the Levites themselves that they belong to God, meaning their lives are going to be devoted to serving God, like directly. They're not going to be farming and doing all the other things, and they're going to be supported by the rest of the tribes who are going to be bringing their offerings to the tabernacle for the priests and Levites. Those offerings are going to support the Levites to allow them to spend their lives serving God. And so not every Levite is a priest, right? So we've already read about the ordination of the high priest and the priests, and we talked about what the other Levites did. We've already seen some of that earlier in the book of Numbers, the jobs, right, that different groups of Levites had, but they're all sort of in the service of God. And so this isn't an ordination in the sense that they're all priests, right? That's not just doing the priestly ordination service, but there is something that's being done to sort of initiate this and to convey to them that they're set apart and they're different. And that means they have to live differently, right? Maintain a higher level of holiness. And so part of that is this whole shaving everything thing, which this wasn't a commandment that they were always going to keep everything shaved. This is a one-time thing where they're shaving everything. So that, like, sort of, yeah. So this is distinct from, like, the, we talk about the Egyptians, like back in Genesis, the Egyptians shaved everything, but that was a hygiene thing. That was because of lice and right, fleas and stuff. They just, so the wealthier Egyptians at least shaved their heads, shaved off their eyebrows, shaved everything, and kept it that way. And then wore fake ornamental wigs and beards. And so this is not what they're doing. But this is a one-time thing. And we're going to see, the reason I'm spending some time on this is we're going to see this shaving as a ritual other places in the rest of Numbers and in Deuteronomy when we get to it, where shaving everything off sort of represents making a new beginning and a new start in life. So whatever old life you had is now over. You're starting fresh. And then from there, you're not going to keep shaving everything. You're going to let it grow and stuff. That's sort of cutting off the old to make way for this new start. It's a marker of time and of age. When you start getting gray ones, like I've got a couple, you know. And it also is, especially when you're talking about all the men having beards, you know, it's sort of a bigger marker of identity. A person with a beard, like if I showed up on Sunday and I shaved my head and shaved off my beard, like it would probably take people a couple minutes to recognize me. Like I would look like a different person almost. Right? So there's that element too of like, you look like a different person now. And there's also a connection probably to, like with men and women shaving their heads, to infants who generally come out with, I mean, some have some hair, but I mean, not a ton. Right. And so there's sort of a new birth, kind of new life beginning kind of idea here. And so that's the idea. Whatever you Levites were up to previous to this, okay, that's over. You're starting this new life where you're going to be dedicated to the sort of liturgical service of God on behalf of the people. So they're going to come and present themselves, and they're going to be sprinkled with water, and they're going to shave, and they're going to wear clean clothes to make this beginning. That's sort of step one. There's about to be more steps. After this, they shall take a young bull from the oxen with its grain offering of fine flour prepared with oil, and you shall take a young bull 1 year old from the oxen for a sin offering. Then you shall bring the Levites before the tabernacle of testimony and gather together the whole congregation of the children of Israel. So you shall bring the Levites before the Lord, and the children of Israel shall put their hands on the Levites. Okay, we'll pause there. So the Levites are brought out as this big group. They do this purification. They do these sacrifices. And then notice,

0: this tribe, these cousins of ours, right, we're giving to God, right? We're dedicating to God. So there is, in dedicating it to God, there is a sacrificial element there, right? But remember, sacrifice is not about killing things. And sacrifice is not about people being punished or any of that stuff. It's about these are people who are being given over into God's service. And Aaron shall set apart the Levites before the Lord as a restitution offering from among the children of Israel, so they may do the works of the Lord. Then the Levites shall put their hands on the heads of the young bulls, and you shall offer one for a sin offering and the other for a whole burnt offering to the Lord to make atonement for them. Okay, now notice, the sacrificial language is used here. A restitution offering, right? A peace offering, a guilt offering. The Levites were not harmed in any way, or eaten even, are being presented by the people to God as a peace offering, as a guilt offering. And so then, it seems to me, if you turn around, if you read verse 11 that way, the way you kind of have to read it, and then you turn around and read verse 12 to mean, oh, they punished those bulls for the sins of the Levites, that doesn't make a lot of sense. Because the same thing is being done to the bulls that was just done to the Levites, and they're both called the same kind of offering. Verse 13, then you shall stand the Levites before the Lord and before Aaron and his sons and offer them as a restitution offering to the Lord. Okay, so the people designate them with their hands, and then Aaron is making this offering of them to God. Thus you shall separate the Levites from among the children of Israel, and they shall be mine. After that, the Levites shall go in to do the works of the tabernacle of testimony. Thus you shall cleanse them and offer them as a restitution offering before the Lord. For they are mine as a restitution offering from among the children of Israel. I have taken them for myself instead of all who opened the womb, the firstborn from all the children of Israel. Okay, so remember, he said that already about the Levites, that rather than him taking... right, the firstborn, because remember when they when he instituted the offering for the firstborn, everybody's firstborn son, you come to the tabernacle, later to the temple, and make an offering. Obviously, you don't offer the baby, but you come and you make an offering, a sacrificial offering. Right, he's saying all of those firstborn belong to me, but God is saying I'm not saying, though he could, obviously, he's being God. The firstborn son of every Israelite family is going to be a priest, right? He could have said that. Those are the ones who are going to serve me. He says, no, I'm going to take the Levites for this purpose, and I'm going to treat them as the firstborn of Israel. Right? So the firstborn offering is just for the firstborn son.
1: But we baptized
0: daughters and the second son. And yeah, yeah. There were other things they did with other sons, at least, right? Like they circumcised all the male children. But the firstborn son had this special status. And so God said, the one with the special status belongs to me, basically, is how that works. Okay. For all the firstborn among the children of Israel are mine, from man to cattle. On the day I struck all the firstborn in the land of Egypt, I sanctified them to myself. I have taken the Levites instead of all the firstborn among the children of Israel. I have also given the Levites as a restitution offering to Aaron and his sons, from among the children of Israel, to do the works of the children of Israel in the tabernacle of testimony, and to make atonement for the children of Israel. So the word atonement is used to describe this offering. Again, no one, the Levites are not being whipped, beaten, killed, sent into exile, anything else. Thus there shall be no drawing near of the holy things among the children of Israel. Meaning, if you're not a Levite... So Levites are going to be a step closer, but they're also going to have to maintain this higher level of holiness, and they're going to be completely dedicated to the things of God. So Moses and Aaron and all the congregation of the children of Israel did to the Levites as the Lord commanded Moses concerning the Levites. Thus the children of Israel did to them. Then the Levites sanctified themselves and washed their clothes, and Aaron presented them before the Lord as a restitution offering, and Aaron made atonement for them to consecrate them. After that, the Levites went in to minister in their liturgical service in the tabernacle of testimony before Aaron and his sons, as the Lord commanded Moses concerning the Levites, so they did to them. Moreover, the Lord spoke to Moses, saying, this is what pertains to the Levites. From 25 years old and above, they shall

0: enter to work in the tabernacle of testimony. And at the age of 50 years, they shall cease doing liturgical service. They shall work no more. His brother shall minister liturgically in the tabernacle of testimony to do guard duties, but he shall not do the works. Thus you shall do to the Levites concerning their duties. So they started serving liturgically at age 25. I think we mentioned this before, that this parallel between high priest, priests, Levites, and bishop, priests, deacons. Then this is where the idea that deacons begin their service at 25. You're supposed to be 25 years old. That's not always followed. But you're supposed to be 25 years old canonically to be made a deacon. That's where this comes from. And the Levites would end their liturgical service at 50. But it's saying there about your brother doing guard duty, that's trying to convey the idea that you can do other things, right? You don't have to just sit in your tent once you turn 50 until you die, right? You can do other things as a Levite. You don't go back to farming or whatever. You don't go and live like a normal Israelite. You do other things, but you're not part of the day-to-day sacrificial offerings and stuff. So you do things like guard duty or
1: repairs,
0: other things when you're older.
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4: Hello, beloved. I'm Deacon Seraphim Richard Rowland, and welcome back to the Great Rood Screen podcast. Here, every few episodes, I am reading to you from some catechetical and devotional literature from the ancient Irish Church, in particular, the 150 psalms or poems of the Psalter of the Quatrains, which I've talked about in previous videos, so you can go listen to those if you want some more history on this work and how it was composed. But essentially, think of it as this is a collection of 150 poems written almost in a Celtic bardic style that ultimately descends from Celtic paganism, but now that poetic art is being put to the service of telling the gospel and teaching the stories of Scripture to a lay audience. Today, I am going to read to you cantos 4 through 7. They're relatively short, each one of them, so I'm going to read all three of them together. As we go, a lot of the cantos will be relatively short, so we're going to batch them together like this, and this is basically the only way we're going to make our way all the way through this thing in a year. We may not even accomplish that, but in any case, we'll do as much as we can. So the last few cantos, the last three longer cantos that we've gone over, cover things like the making of the world, the layout of the world, the sort of three-tiered heaven above, hell below, earth between, the details of the heavenly city. What is paradise like? And how do you get there? All these kinds of details, and then in our very last poem, the heavenly ranks, the nine ranks of the angels, and the 10th rank of the sons of Adam. Well, today we're going to begin to actually move for the first time sort of chronologically through the story of redemption, and we'll begin with Canto 4, which tells the story of the rebellion of Lucifer. The great royal king above every land said to Lucifer, "They shall be under thee as befits a bright lineage. Numerous host of archangels give reverence from thee in due order to Adam, to my image bearer. The nine grades of bright, pure lineage shall be attendant upon his reverencing. Reverence to Adam, I make no secret of it because of my seniority. I will not give it, for it would be a disgrace before every host if I should submit to the junior." The king of the stars said to him, "The righteous, truly fair Lord, there shall not be to thee pure reverence, since thou wilt not give obedience to Adam." Lucifer earnestly spoke a proud speech of evil counsel. "I shall be a manifest king above every affair. The many angels shall serve me. The angel shall be under my foot. I myself shall work myself exaltation. I shall be Lord above every company. There shall be no other king above me. Lucifer, with the fullness of his order, his self-exaltation cast him down. His fierce pride was brought low. He was driven toward hell. 1,000 years, a pure period, the scriptures tell, from the making of the angels, an accurate reckoning, until transgression overtook them. Overking of the stars of noble brightness, who reaches to the height of the fair world, his strength fails not above every renown. Better than every king is the great royal king, the great royal king above every land. I'll say more about this in a moment, but one of the things that we see here in this poem is just this very ancient tradition, well attested in early Christian writings, especially in the Syrian tradition, that the cause of Lucifer's fall, the cause of the devil's fall, was his refusal to venerate, that is, to express honor to Adam as the image of God. There's lots of examples of this, for instance, in the Cave of Treasures and in some of the writing, other writings attributed to Saint Ephrem the Syrian in the Syriac tradition. The other church fathers speak about this by simply saying that the devil fell out of envy. But what's really remarkable is that you have this ancient tradition preserved in both late Judaism and early Christianity has made its way all the way to Ireland, where many centuries after the resurrection, it is still being written about. And this is, again, this is a work that would have been used to teach lay people and probably to teach new monks the story of Scripture. And this is how that story is told. So this brings us then on to canto number 5, or hymn number 5, which is about the making and nature of hell. So we've talked already about the nature of the heavenly city. This is the other side of the universe. The king who made a fitting prison for Lucifer and for his demons, a dark, gloomy land of harsh tears, bitter, whose name is hell, a loathsome city with glittering battle, without health, bitter, sorrowful, fearful, full of terror, abundant in treachery, perilous, gloomy, full of wailing, troops of beasts bellowing of pains, spears of contortion for their driving, drowning, plaguing, scorching, heat, parching, consuming, wounding, burning, around the swollen beast, horn bellowing over a heavy wave with abundance of many heads. Harshly it ravages every host with spear points of red burning brand. 500 heads for harsh tormenting, 500 teeth in each one head. 100 hands, 100 palms, gray array, 100 claws on each one palm. A multitude of chafer swarms, black companies. A multitude of worms, slender, coiled. A multitude of wolf packs, sharp, black, cutting. A multitude of enduring beasts, red mouthed, a multitude of toads full of fury, swarming in contention around every circuit of the city, a multitude of exceedingly swift serpents, a multitude of boiling beasts, of fierce sea monsters, of sharp blood red beasts, a multitude of shapes of bitter hostility, a multitude of fierce mighty lions, a multitude of fierce flames on every side, a multitude of pitiless rough fires, a multitude of dense expelled fires that strike, a multitude of dark black gleaming lights. There is a great number of great seas in hell, with heavy circuits of flood, for the plaguing of the spectral hosts, for their drowning, for their eternal tormenting, a sea of black darkness, wretched gloom, a sea of heavy red blazing fire, a fetid sea, a mighty sea of hideous hue, a sea of mists, a sea of serpent venom, the bitter sea that sucks in the host, many shapes that bellow under heavy groaning in every direction, under warrior sorrow, weeping of woe and great wailing, thirst, cold, and heat, withering hunger, hideous rough torments. A swift, holy black host swarms with cursing, with accusations, sharp cry of griffins, wrath and anger, streams of blood, red tears against their cheeks, without bright fellowship, heavy scourges, fiery. 400 they never fail in one purpose. They are for the damning of the devil in hell for many pains. Although there were 100,000 men with their tongues of iron, one pain of them, until the final judgment they could not surely enumerate. If there be many pains there in dreadful narrow hell, more than the plants on the plains or the leaves in the forests, there is there a king of unregal manner, vulturine, scanty, with hundreds of stratagems, gloomy, servile, harsh face, crooked, grudging, quarrelsome, reproachful, gloomy, accustomed to treachery, angry, fickle, full of reproach, dark, triumphing, battle-loving, violent, 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The king, who has imposed a heavy, harsh punishment on the faithless host of hell, wretched, lean for hunger, enduring, pallid, ever poor, all the things that the hosts suffer in the gullet hole of terrible hell. Though I had 100 swift tongues, I could not narrate them in my lifetime. The abode of hell, many the pains. Woe to one who was under its trembling labor so long. A wailing glen, narrow, of great horror, the great dread king has made. The king who made a fitting prison. So, Irish hell, short version, is not great. You don't want to go there. I don't think there's anything real surprising about the Irish depiction of hell as a place of torment prepared initially for the devil and his angels, except that perhaps it's, it's just a much more awful vision than the kind of like Gary Larson Far Side cartoon version of hell, which is like some demons poking you with pitchforks and so on, that many of us maybe have kind of jangling around in our heads. This version of hell is very graphic. It's very explicit. Lots of creepy crawling things, lots of, you know, wild beasts tearing. All of these things are actually drawing upon late Jewish and early Christian, again, versions, depictions of hell that you find in the apocalyptic literary tradition. So this brings us then to Canto 6, which is the earthly paradise and the forming of Adam and Eve. The king who made flourishing paradise, a well-bounded circuit, steadfast, well-protected, a fair, fruitful land of excellent rest for men before transgression. The king blessed the level, blooming land, paradise, for a noble rank to dwell in, after the determining of every chosen land with abundance of every manifold fruit, with plenteousness, abundant herbs, with plains, with great estates, with blossoms of flowers on every field, with their fragrant blooms, with sweetness of pleasant drinking that is heard, with delights, with loveliness, with its green-topped, renowned estate, in the fashion of eternal summer, life-giving, dewy, spacious, great, a bounteous land chosen, green wave, noble sevenfold land, fertile pasture, fair, pleasant, four-cornered, shapely, a just plain, steady, well-built height, a rampart for protection, enduring, truly bright, it is the shelter of all, a mansioned wall, ever-blooming, ever-fresh, ever-fruitful, a whole dwelling, fertile, noble peace, a steady, sustaining, truly holy rampart, ancient streams, ordered possessions without decay, without want, a good plain, rich in treasures, with thousands of diadems, peopled, swift of certain hills, with rich flowing streams, with vast hosts, with many musics, the king ordered the meeting place, the overflowing spring of Jordan, out of which issue pure forms, four streams, eternal rivers, a river of wine, a river of oil, a dear portion, a river of lowing, full white milk, a good river of honey, a pure work for the nourishing of the holy souls. A separate name for each whole river, without concealment and according with fair fame, Phison, Gihon, fair without fault, Tigris and Euphrates. Phison runs its course eastward, Tigris flows westward in whole beauty, Euphrates southward with victory, Gihon northward swift goes straight. The oil eastward along an unbroken track, the wine westward in ordered eternal courses, the honey southward excellent in victory, the milk that flows northeast. They turn about, they turn thereafter, according to the will of the King of Holy Heaven, without failure, without loss, without hatred, on every side within the boundaries of paradise. The king sent a bird host of dear birds without fault across the heaven path, who sing melodies without hatred, lively under the trees of paradise. It sings in swift brightness without ceasing, the fair bird host without reproach, a noble way for the rule of grace. 100 fair sweet music bands, 100 of hundreds of birds in flocks, 100 wing strokes, 100 songs with choirs, many 100 firm songs without concealment, brightly sung to the King of Heaven. The King who formed paradise in its grandeur. It is he, our silvern stronghold, placed a great firm wall around it of gold round about. The King of the green-topped bordered life, the King of paradise with manifold fruits, formed a pair afterwards for all the living creatures. The King who established splendid Adam in form without peril, fair and noble, with rank without blemish, it was heard in paradise before the transgression. Adam was for 3 watches without heat, in immersion under rank of pure affliction, on the hard earth without guidance, without soul, without vivification. Adam's body was for 3 watches without soul, as true prophets attest, for a coming forth without sadness, a clear proclamation as a type of Christ's resurrection. On the 3rd day after his creation, the soul of Adam was formed, chosen, alongside his firm being, without oneness with his true body. Then he was named from the 4 starry regions, Arctos, Dices, God formed him, Anatoly, and Mesembria. 9 full months, a dear arrangement, since Adam had received a soul according to the tradition of ancient whole lore masters, until his wife was formed, whose name is Splendid Eve, complete, purple, royal, fair, noble, dear, shapely, full, choice of portions, excellent foundation of true progeny. Then Adam arose from his sleep without evasion and saw the woman, gentle her color, fair, famous, shapely. As he gazed upon her face, he chose her above every true companion. He promised to her a clear declaration that she would be the special love of multitudes. It is for thee that each one shall forsake without concealment his mother and his father. From today throughout all ages, a glorious achievement, every one of us shall be under thy full obedience. High over King of the Wheel, royal rock, fierce red against the fair noble cross, who was fastened in his body, it was heard, the King who made paradise, the King who made flourishing paradise. So this is the old Irish account of the creation of Adam and Eve. And you may have noticed some interesting details here. First of all, you see paradise is portrayed as a walled garden, as it is throughout the Christian tradition. Secondly, you see that the 4 rivers that flow from paradise, which do have their correspondence in earthly rivers, but here the 4 rivers are the 4 sources of, you could say, life. That is water, oil, and milk and honey. Now you notice this is the earthly paradise, because as we've already established, were this the heavenly paradise, there would also be a lake of beer. But in any case, this is before that's been discovered, I guess. Now you might have also noticed this detail that Adam basically lies for 3 days or 3 hours or 3 days. It's sort of like, you know, 3 watches. You know, and it's meant to gesture to the 3 days of that Christ spends in the tomb. Adam's body lies without being vivified by the soul entering it. And this would basically mean that Adam is created, like the soul enters his body at the 9th hour, which is also at the 6th hour, which is also the hour at which Christ gives up the ghost on the cross. So there's all these kind of parallels here between Adam and Christ. And then Adam is basically almost pregnant with Eve for 9 months, right? This idea that she's taken out of his side after he's been for 9 months in paradise. And then when he sees Eve, of course, he's totally blown away by her. He looks at her and he says these beautiful, beautiful lines about her beauty and about, like, yeah, for this, men will leave their fathers and mothers for the rest of time. And that is a nice little touch, and I feel like, you know, a lot of these details are things that maybe do come from the early Christian tradition, but this detail, I suspect, is coming from the Irish themselves, who the old Irish bards never lost an opportunity to comment on the beauty of a woman. So then this brings us now to the commandment. And we all know the commandment and we all know what's going to happen. But this last poem is quite short, so I'm going to read it to you. And then that'll bring us to the end of the poetry that I wanted to cover in this episode. And then we'll dive in a little more with a little more detail into some of the particularities and the things that might be different from the story of Genesis as you have it in your head. I'm not saying different from the scriptures, but places where the poet is drawing upon the tradition that he has received that ultimately comes from, you know, Second Temple Judaism, early Christianity, and the Syrian and the Egyptian traditions. He's drawing on all of those things to kind of fill in the gaps a little bit in the first three chapters of Genesis. So I want to go into more detail about some of those things. But first, I'll read to you hymn number 7. The king who spoke a pure speech to Adam and to Eve, the fruits of paradise, affirmation without prohibition, by God's commandment they might consume, that you may consume in peace the fruits of paradise, fragrance of modesty, many all of noble portion. They are permitted to you except one tree, that you may know life under rule, without misery, without conflict, without care, without toil and sequence, without age, without evil, without blemish, without decay, without harsh disease, and everlasting life with everlasting victory. You're going to heaven, a bright covenant, at the chosen age of 30. 1,000 years of victorious interval and 6 hours of hours without falsehood, without peril, it is heard, was Adam in paradise. God, our Lord, noble witnesses testify, who formed every complete circuit. No weak structure against our questioning is the king who spoke the speech, the king who spoke the pure speech. So a few things here. Let's just kind of go through them in order from the beginning, going back to canto four for a moment. First of all, the very next canto in this, which I'll read to you in a couple of episodes, will of course cover the rebellion of Adam and Eve against God. So there's kind of a double rebellion framework here. You get 4, 5, 6, 7, and 8, which form this narrative arc of Lucifer refuses to obey God, in this case, to venerate Adam. So he is sent to a prison prepared for him. And then there's a paradise prepared for Adam, and then a commandment given to Adam and Eve, and then they will refuse him. So the poet is deliberately pairing cantos 4 and 5 with 6 and 7, right? So you have the consequences of angelic disobedience with the conditions of human obedience. So this makes this kind of nice structural symmetry, which makes the coming fall in canto 8, which we'll read next time, is the pivot point between two rebellions, between the angelic rebellion and the human rebellion, both addressed to the same God, both condemned by the same high king. Now, I mentioned this motif of Lucifer's refusal to venerate Adam. This is something that you find in a lot of apocryphal traditions, very widespread in Jewish and Christian traditions, commentaries on the gospel, on the book of Genesis. For instance, the Vita, the Life of Adam and Eve, which is preserved in Latin and Greek and Slavonic and Syriac. By the way, usually when something like that is preserved in so many languages across the Christian tradition, it is a good indication of its importance. There are also parallels in works like the Gospel of Bartholomew and the Cave of Treasures. Obviously, this is a tradition which is picked up later on in the Quran, but it is not a Quranic tradition. That is to say, this does not originate with Islam. And here, we see the Irish poet giving a very clear rendering of the tradition as he's received it, which is that Lucifer's sin is not merely pride in the abstract, but is the concrete refusal to honor Adam as God's image. So the very first sin in this sense was the refusal to venerate an icon. Do with this information what you will. All of the drama in Canto 4 is, you know, it's drawing on this ancient, early Christian tradition, but it's also then being grounded in the Irish honor culture of enech, that is face. Lucifer cannot bend to somebody who is below him. I translated it here as junior, right? Because this public submission would cause him to lose face with the host of angels who's been placed under him. So the tragedy is, of course, that that face, you know, is exactly what he loses by refusing to give reverence. His refusal to lose honor is the thing that causes his loss of honor. So in the Old Irish, that's some of the irony that's going on there. And then you will probably have noticed, if you've been paying attention, that Canto 5 systematically inverts Canto 3, which gave all these descriptions of heaven and the heavenly hosts. Here we see Canto 5 piling up all of these negative compounds, the without health, without bright fellowship, all these privative compounds. Where so in Canto 3 you have, here's all of the angelic virtues. It's the fullness, the wealth of the heavenly host. Here we have the demonic vices enumerated by their lack of those virtues. Where Canto 3 counts the angelic host reaching into the billions, Canto 5 counts the infernal torments as exceeding the ability to be enumerated, right? So we can count into the billions over here, but over here there's no point in counting the torments, because at some point torment is kind of just torment. So these two cantos are mirror images. One of them is set up in the old Irish mode of praise, and the other in the old Irish mode of dispraise, that unite this, you could call it a cosmic vocabulary. Now, there's also a reference here to the Riestrad of the damned. This word, which means contortions or distortions, by the way, is the same word that is used of the pagan hero Cuculain's battle frenzy in the Ulster cycle, right? This is a hero from old Irish sagas who, as part of the Ulster cycle, he would go into a battle frenzy and his body would be distorted. One of his eyes would vanish back into his head and the other one would bug out like tremendously. And he'd have like blood streaming from his, you know, orifices. And he would have, one of his, you know, his legs would twist around and, you know, and just all kinds of like, he'd become horribly distorted by this battle frenzy. And while he was in this state, like he couldn't recognize anybody. He couldn't tell friend from foe, basically just get out of his way because you're not going to survive, right? So what's interesting here is that this poem is taking this really dark twisting of human nature, which in the old pagan heroic tradition is the mark of supernatural prowess, and it actually becomes in the Christian vision the sign of supernatural damnation. So the heroic ideal has been inverted here and exiled to hell. Lucifer here in Canto 18 in Canto 5 is named the King of Unregal Manor. It literally means the unregal king. This is a king who retains the name of a king, but has lost all the substance of kingship, right? So this is one of the main ideas here, is that Lucifer's kingship is only a parody of a kingship. It is hollowed out. There is no kingdom of hell, at least in the sense that there is a kingdom of heaven. He is described as being servile, as being unfree, right? This is the ultimate social inversion. The one who sought absolute freedom has now become a slave, an absolute slave. Moving on to our description of paradise here, we see the old Irish describing paradise as being a four-cornered perfect square. So this geometry is carried out through the rest of the canto. You get four rivers, four cardinal directions, four liturgical substances, and of course the famous four-letter Greek acrostic of Adam's name. The number four is the signature of, you could say, symbolic of cosmic completeness in Christian numerology. So paradise, in other words, represents the whole world in its proper proportion. This is the unfallen archetype of earthly creation. Now, we mentioned the rivers, and you'll note the rivers flowing out of paradise are not merely water, but wine, oil, milk, and honey. In the Syrian tradition, until a certain point when they sort of clamped down on some of this, all four of these things are actually used as part of baptismal and Eucharistic practice, right? So this is a very unique apocryphal tradition, which is preserved here, and it also finds its place in things like the Odes of Solomon, right? Is representing paradise as a cosmic liturgy, the first Eucharist flowing from a single spring to the four quarters of the earth. That's the idea here. Now, we mentioned Adam's 3 hours without a soul, right? This is a type of Christ's resurrection. And so the idea is that the very beginning of humanity is already foreshadowing, it's bearing the stamp of the coming Redeemer. It's bearing the stamp of humanity's recreation in the person of Jesus Christ. And so in that sense, we should not see the coming of Christ as being like an afterthought or like a plan B, as it certainly is not in the understanding of Orthodox Christianity, but rather that the signs of the resurrection, the signs of the coming of Christ in the world, are already they're already baked into even the first few hours of the world. I mentioned also this Greek acrostic for Adam's name. This is something that is very commonly understood in the Middle Ages. Adam is named by the four Greek compass words: Anatoly, which means the east; Desis, which is one of the words for the west; Arctos for the north; and Mesembria for the south. This is what you could call a pan-European medieval concept, and it's here rendered in Old Irish verse. The idea here is that Adam is made from every corner of the earth. There's in the Assyrian version of this, Adam is, you know, God, when God forms Adam, he takes, you know, a particle from every part of the world to form him together. In other words, Adam is the whole cosmos, right? He is the whole, he is a microcosm, that he's the entire cosmos in miniature. And then, of course, we have Eve. And I've mentioned already this beautiful kind of commentary on Eve as being the Adam's, you know, totally struck with wonder at her beauty, right? The language that's used here, there's also a lot of language to kind of indicate the way that she becomes co-regent. So if Adam is the regent, that is, he's the one who rules the world on behalf of the high king, that is God, then she becomes co-regent with him. You may have also noticed this reference to the age of 30 as being the age at which unfallen Adam would have been translated up into heaven. This is a very important medieval concept, sometimes called the Ites Christi, that is the age of Christ at his baptism and the beginning of his ministry. It's the, in many traditions, that is the, also the traditional age of the resurrected body. So what you have here is this idea that Adam was to have attained the full age of Christ by translation, and then he would have been translated, he would have been taken up into heaven. After the fall, humanity must attain this by resurrection. So it's another interesting idea there. By the way, you'll note, I hope the thing that I'm pointing out here is how much in continuity the old Irish version of Genesis and the understanding of the world and of cosmology and even of salvation is very much in tune with what you find in the East at a much, much earlier date. That this is, whatever you think, whatever you've been made to think that Celtic Christianity is, you probably didn't have something in mind that looked very Syrian, that looked maybe very Egyptian, but that is, in fact, what we find when we look at their devotional literature. The other thing that I want to mention here is that Canto number 7 basically takes the prohibition in Eden, and it calls it a gesh. Gesh is a Gaelic word, old Irish word, which is it's a very culturally loaded word in heroic literature. It means a ritual prohibition binding on kings or heroes. It is necessary. If you're going to be a king or a hero, you have to have one of these things. But it's like there are certain limits that not even a king or a hero can transgress. And it's almost like working within those limits is what gives you your tremendous power. So if, normally in an old Irish saga, a king might have a guess like, you can't eat dog meat, but also you can never refuse a meal that is offered to you, right? So that would be like two different geshes. Most heroes have more than one. Well, then, obviously, the tragic thing that will happen in your story is that you'll have to choose between violating one or the other and be offered a meal of dog meat, right? That's kind of the idea. So that's the language here, again, pulled, as we see, from the old heroic sagas and applied here to the prohibition. And if they had not violated the prohibition, they would have been translated into glory, but instead they are, they experience this as catastrophe. So anyway, I can't express to you all how much I really love these early poems here in the Psalter of the Quatrains, in the way that they take these things that I really love from the Second Temple Jewish tradition and from early Christianity, especially in the East, and then sort of merge them or treat with them in the language of old Irish heroic sagas. I just think it's wonderful. I can't get enough of it, and I hope you're enjoying it as well. We'll go back to some saints' lives for the next couple of episodes, but I'm trying about every three or four episodes to give you a few more of the cantos or a few more of the hymns from the Psalter of the Quatrains. And so hopefully you've enjoyed this, and I'll look forward to sharing more with you soon. Until then, God be with you. You have been listening to The Great Rood Screen, the story of men and women who sought the kingdom of heaven in the mists of the British Isles. I'm Deacon Seraphim Richard Rowland, and this has been a listener-supported presentation of Ancient Faith Radio.

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1: And welcome to the Orthodox Apologetics Podcast. I am your host, Cassian Kyle King.

0: And we are live here, and I have a very, very special guest with us today, the one and only Father Stephen DeYoung. Thanks for joining us, Father.
1: My pleasure.
0: Always great to spend time with you. This is much earlier in the day than I'm used to. I'm normally with you at 10 o'clock at night, so I'm like, is it 10 o'clock at night, or is it 1 o'clock Eastern Standard Time?
1: Yeah, this is early morning for me. This is...
0: That's right. That's right.
1: Maybe off my game.
0: we'll put you to the test, because today we've got a very exciting topic. We're going to be talking about the two different Christs, the Jesus of the Gospel of Mark and the Jesus of the Gospel of John. Are these contradictory? Are these two different Jesuses that are being presented, or are they the one and same Jesus Christ? Any quick thoughts on that, Father Stephen?
1: Well, the answer is that they're the same. So,
0: yeah.
1: Now everyone can, same, I guess, tune out if they TLDR. That's...
0: Yeah, I'm excited about this episode because I used to be really into like historical Jesus studies, like, I don't know, 10, 15 years ago. And it's going to be a fun episode to kind of get a refresher on like what's been going on in this kind of conversation. And I want to present a little clip. I actually presented this in my very first episode on the Orthodox Apologetics podcast. And it's Rhett and Link talking about their deconstruction process and leaving Christianity behind. And they talk about actually the scholarship of the Gospels. And so I'm going to play that little clip. I think Rhett talking about the Gospel of Mark and then John for our audience. And then we can talk about it in today's episode.
2: And what we understood about Jesus, even when we think about the central claim of Christianity, which is the death and resurrection of Jesus, right? And you think about what we have in the four Gospels. Well, Mark, the earliest Gospel, we don't have any post-resurrection appearances. Mm-hmm. But, you know, then we have Matthew and we have Luke. And then finally we have John, written most recently. And in this Gospel, we have the Jesus claiming to be God. We didn't, if Jesus claiming to be God in the flesh is such a central element of Christianity, how come the three other guys didn't decide to talk
3: about it? So he's saying
2: this?
3: That.
0: Okay, so there is Rhett saying, hey, if the Gospel of John's claiming Jesus is God, but the other three Gospels don't, what's going on here if this is such a central claim of Christianity? Father Stephen?
1: Yeah. Well, yeah, the first thing is 1986 called and they want their scholarship back. But but yeah,
0: that's trickle down economics, Father. Trickle down. It takes a long time to reach people.
1: Well, that's true. That's true. Right. Before, you know, just the average person on the internet hears about these things, they're usually, because it takes time to make those documentaries and all those things. Right. This was a scholarly consensus. I mean, it was kind of improbable even at the time because, you know, like he talks about St. John's Gospel being written the most recently. Like we're talking about sometime in the 90s AD versus like 69 AD for St. Mark's Gospel. So we're talking about like maybe 30 years at the outside, right, for this massive doctrinal development to happen. So that was already sort of an issue, but this was very much, despite the unlikelihood of it, how people talked, probably the magisterial statement of this view, which the author no longer holds, was a friend of my other show, Bart Ehrman's book, How Jesus Became God, which was very much laying this out. Now, he now holds a different position himself.
0: Oh, okay.
1: But one of the things I respect about Bart Ehrman a lot is that he is one of the only scholars I know of who has publicly changed his position on major issues. Normally, most scholars publicly will, you know, go to the mat and fight that something they wrote 50 years ago when they were still working on their PhD is still just as valid as it was then. But he won't. He will come out and say, no, I changed my position. I think I was wrong. And it was, that theory was really based on a set of presuppositions. One of those that now seems totally weird, but until the 1980s was held by pretty much everyone in the field of New Testament studies, was that the only relevant data to early Christianity was the New Testament itself. And you can see where that comes from. That's a deeply Protestant presupposition, right? Grounded in sola scriptura, where now it's been watered down because most of the people we're talking about who held this were not pious Protestants by any means, right? But that sort of presupposition that started with sola scriptura, that the only thing starts out as the only thing that's an infallible rule is what's in the New Testament, then got watered down popularly to the only thing that's worth reading or worthwhile or spiritually valid is what's in the New Testament. And then watered down further to this is the only relevant scholarly data. So the idea of reading like Second Temple Jewish literature, even other Jewish literature, and studying the Jewish world in the first century, that that had any relevance to interpreting the New Testament is something crazy N.T. Wright came out of the woods and said in the 80s. And everyone thought he was nuts. And now everyone's come around to be like, oh, yeah, that makes a lot of sense. So they were restricting their data to just the texts within the New Testament. And then they also had this presupposition, mostly from German scholarship in general, that there's this evolution of ideas over time.
0: Right, and, like the evolutionary theory is like, right. And that's what's being applied to Mark, to John. Yeah.
1: Right. And so in the absence of other data, which has been ruled irrelevant, right, you use your presupposition that everything evolves from simpler to more complex over time. And therefore, the idea was, well, you have Jesus, they encounter him as a human. We have a presupposition that he's just a human. There's also a sort of presupposition in there that everything we have in the New Testament is people's opinions of Jesus and this kind of thing. Almost none of it comes from Jesus himself, which is where you get the whole historical Jesus thing. We need to find out about the actual Jesus because the New Testament doesn't tell us anything about the actual Jesus.
0: Yeah. Was it like the Jesus seminar, like voting on like the, how much does this verse, like how authentic could it be? And they're all like voting on each verse of the Bible.
1: Yeah.
0: Like, that was so bizarre.
1: How confident they were that it came from Jesus. Yes. Yeah. And if you look at, they put out a book called The Five Gospels because they threw in the Gospel of Thomas, and they were all way more confident about everything in the Gospel of Thomas than they were about any of the canonical gospels somehow. Well, because a huge amount of subjectivity then enters into this. You sort of reconstruct your historical Jesus, and then you try to match the sayings up with that reconstruction.
0: Right, like Jesus the peasant, or Jesus the eschatological prophet, or Jesus, you know, XYZ. Yeah.
1: Right. Does this sound like the Jesus I've constructed in my head? And they don't realize how circular right, that whole process is, right? Although, to be fair to people, a lot of them, now that that sort of third quest for the historical Jesus is over, a lot of the people involved in it, like John Dominic Crossan and stuff, who have moved on, now look back at it and basically admit, yeah, everybody who went looking for the historical Jesus ended up looking in a mirror. And it was sort of them casting, you know, a heroic version of themselves as a scholar or whatever, as Jesus. So if we're just reading people's ideas about Jesus, then, and things evolve from simple to complex, well, then Jesus just being a human teacher, we're going to say that's simple. And Jesus being God, especially in some kind of Nicene Trinitarian context, that's very complex. And so we'll just chart in evolution, and that not only going from the New Testament to Nicaea, but within the New Testament itself, right? Within the Gospels themselves, there's this move from, even though, again, we've got 30 years for all this evolution to happen. Although, again, to be fair, they used to argue that that St. John's Gospel was written in like the 120s or 130s AD. So that would give them 50, 60 years. Still not a lot of time. But we have found the Bodmer Papyrus, which is a fragment of the Gospel of John, that the fragment, it's that copy dates to the 120s AD and was found in Egypt. So that means it can't possibly have been written that late. And so that's why, you know, the 90s at the outside. So
0: is that your preferred date, like the 90s? Because I know some people are trying to push. I mean, I don't know. In the evangelical world that I was a part of long ago, it seemed like a lot of them were trying to push John to like the 60s. Yeah, I was always so comfortable with the 90s. Personally.
1: Yeah. So there's part of the problem is that since end of the 19th, beginning of the 20th century, a lot of evangelical scholarship has become reactionary. So you have within evangelical scholarship, which is most of Bible scholarship to this day, you go to the Society for Biblical Literature, and if we take out, you know, the atheists, the secular scholars, you know, by a huge margin, Protestants predominate, right? So it is primarily Protestant scholarship. But so there was this, in the modernist fundamentalist controversy of the early 20th century, you had, particularly in Europe, Germany being the epicenter for this, because to be fair, it was the epicenter for learning and scholarship in Europe for the 19th century. So they had moved in a very quote unquote liberal direction, meaning they had moved from trying to sort of rationalize and desupernaturalize the miracles of scripture to just saying, okay, this isn't true, to even a hermeneutic of suspicion that said these texts are written to cover up the truth, right, of what actually happened, and starting to make these reconstructions. And what happened was American pastors were going and studying in Europe, sort of the best and the brightest from America would go to Europe to study, and they'd come back having imbibed all of these liberal ideas. And that's really what touched off the modernist fundamentalist controversy in the US. And so this series of basically tracts, pamphlets that later got collected into books called The Fundamentals, that's where fundamentalism gets its name, was published, say, arguing for, at first in a very scholarly way, arguing for things like the virgin birth of Christ, the crucifixion, the resurrection, all of these things. But it became sort of more, over the course of the 20th century, it became sort of more radicalized and also in some ways dumbed down, to be honest, right? Where rather than saying your approach, your methodology, your whole way of approaching the scriptures is wrong, trying to read it through the lens of modern science and demythologize it and all this, rather than saying that methodology is wrong, they just said, no, your conclusions are wrong, and proceeded to try to use the same methodology to prove the opposite conclusions. So that's where you get like creation science, right? You're not young earth creationism in the sense that you think the earth is only a certain number of years old, but young earth creationism in the sense that I'm going to use modern science to prove that the earth is only a certain number of years old, right? And all of this kind of thing. And so that reactionary thing, that impulse, I think is at work in some of those evangelical circles too. Oh, you're going to try and date all of these texts as late as possible? Well, I'm going to date them as early as possible. You know, they were all written before 50 AD. Right?
0: I mean, I definitely sense that when I was reading this kind of stuff too. I guess it would be similar to kind of the Protestant Reformation and the Catholic Counter-Reformation. They're like defining each other off of one another. And so then now you fast forward to biblical scholarship in the 20th century, you've got fundamentalism reacting against liberalism, and they're just picking earlier dates to respond to those super late dates.
1: And what a lot of people don't know is that these traditional dates are based on things, for example, in the Church Fathers. Right. So, for example, the reason we've traditionally dated St. Mark's Gospel to AD 69 is that our earliest accounts of it say that St. Mark wrote down St. Peter's testimony after his martyrdom. Right. And so we know when, at least roughly, right, when St. Peter was martyred in the mid 60s under Nero. Right. And so that's the basis for where we dated St. Mark's Gospel. And the traditional dating for putting St. John's Gospel in the 90s is based on the fact that that's when St. Irenaeus says he received the vision that became the Book of Revelation, right? Mm-hmm. So St. John's writing activities are going on in the 90s. We have a date pegged. And I don't feel the need to out-conservative the Church Fathers, right? Like, I will just accept their early testimony as to when these things were written. And I don't think that, while there are people still out there who will try to act like, oh, this was written decades after Christ lived. I mean, I think, for example, right now today, if you wanted to go and write a history of the Vietnam War based on eyewitness accounts, I think you could do a pretty good job of that right now.
0: Yeah, 50 years after the fact. Yeah, you still could.
1: Yeah, yeah. Yeah, you still could. Whereas if you were trying to do that with World War II, it'd be a lot harder now. And World War I, it would be almost impossible. Right? So the amount of time we're talking about is not such a span of time that, you know, wild things start happening. Right? I mean, my grandfather died more than 30 years ago. No one thinks he's God. Right. Like that's a big move, right, to make.
0: Right.
1: From just thinking someone is human to believing them to be God in that, you know, short window in the first place.
0: Right. You could be an old man writing about Jesus in the 80s and 90s, and that's actually not far fetched. Yeah.
1: Yeah. Yeah. And so which is of course the tradition about St. John was that he was very young. As one of the disciples, that's why when you see him depicted among the disciples, he doesn't have a beard. That's trying to convey his youth, right? And then when you see him writing, right, when he's depicted among the four evangelists writing, you notice he has the long gray beard to show advanced old age, right? And so even our iconography kind of has the 90s date, right? If you track with it. And so there are obvious, aside from that short window of time, there's a bunch of obvious problems with this theory. One of the big ones is that there was this massive cognitive dissonance because at the same time scholars were holding to this as the scholarly consensus, the Bauer thesis was also the scholarly consensus.

0: and therefore Gnosticism into the first century. Gnosticism, of course, does not believe in a human Jesus at all. It purely has Jesus as a divine figure, right? It has this sort of docetic Christology where he's just some kind of appearance of an emanation of the divine, right?
1: Which St. Ignatius of Antioch seems to be responding to Docetism in the late early second century, it seems.
0: Yeah. Well, and Docetism is a real problem for them when you dig into it, because St. Ignatius points out that they also kept the Torah. So they were also Judaizers, which, again, this confounds both narratives. So you have this contradictory narrative that there's this Gnostic Christology that's just as old or older as the Orthodox Christology, while saying that the Orthodox Christology developed from a purely human Jesus at the same time. Right? So that doesn't make sense together, right? Even if you want to argue for one of those individually. But the way they would get around that, if you read like von Harnack, is they say, well, there's sort of Jewish Christianity, and they point to the Ebionites, and then some modern folks even try to connect the Ebionites to Islam, right? And this kind of thing, right?
1: Christianity.
0: Yeah, that sees Jesus as just a prophet, right? And then the Gnosticism stuff is coming out of Greek Christianity, right? And so they're, because remember, these Christianities are just things about Jesus. None of them come from Jesus. So the Greeks look at Jesus and create this Gnostic thing, and the Jewish folks look at Jesus and it's this prophetic thing. And then some of them even go full Hegel and say that the doctrine of the Trinity is sort of an attempt to reconcile those two. Right. And
1: that compromise. Okay.
0: So it's sort of a synthesis, right, of these two contradictory views. But as I mentioned, one of the big problems with that is Docetism causes them a huge problem with that, because you have these people very early who believe that Christ is some sort of theophany and not human in the flesh, but also are Torah observant, which means that would be related to Jewish Christianity, not Greek Christianity. Right. And so this is one of those things where these reconstructions all sort of sound good at this systemic abstract level, but as soon as you bring them close to the actual historical data, they kind of all fall apart. Right. Mm-hmm. They don't actually make sense of the reality on the ground.
1: It sounds like you're diagnosing the issue of most documentaries you would see on TV or on YouTube. You know, you see all these scholars being interviewed, and they'll talk about Christianities this kind of swirling mess in the first century, and how one just kind of survived because of the empire, kind of a survival of the fittest kind of narrative. And so you're pushing back against that.
0: Yes. Yeah. Because it seems bizarre to me to assume that either Christ taught nothing or his earliest disciples didn't remember it.
1: Right.
0: But there have been a couple in both those theories. There have been a couple big holes blowing through it that have caused the scholarly consensus to change, and even Bart Ehrman's mind to change. One of those is just, as we mentioned already, N.T. Wright and other scholars like him bringing to bear, hey, we actually know a lot now about Second Temple Judaism and the Judaism of the first century and the surrounding world and the environment and what was going on, right? Maybe we should read the texts in light of that, which, again, seems obvious now.
1: Yeah, did the discovery of the Dead Sea Scrolls and slowly translating a lot of these texts and fragments, did that help propel this movement to respond to the earlier sort of German wave?
0: I mean, it did help, but I mean, there were texts around before the Dead Sea Scrolls, right? They had the Book of Enoch, they had these things. One of the Dead Sea Scrolls in particular

0: is kind of what triggered NT Wright for QMMT. With Dead Sea Scrolls, Q is for Qumran, where they were found. The number before that is which cave it was found in. So 4QMT came from the fourth cave at Qumran. And it's a document. It's the leaders of the Qumran community corresponding with basically some Pharisees. That particular document and the way it talks about justification kind of triggered NT Wright to say, hey,
1: yeah,
0: maybe this is relevant to the Bible, right? And as people were won over to that, that reshaped a lot of things, because a lot of these, that brought a lot more data into the picture, right? And it was sort of, you couldn't ignore it now. Even if you didn't agree with NT Wright, you sort of couldn't ignore all that stuff. If you went to present a paper or publish a journal article and you just ignored all these other texts, you'd get immediate peer pushback, right? So you had to start accounting for it. That crippled a lot of these theories. But then, relatedly, this caused a big rereading of St. Paul, where St. Paul had been read in a very Lutheran way previous to that by scholarship, where he's sort of opposing Judaism, the Judaism of his day.
1: If you're watching on YouTube, you'll see this, but if you're just listening on the Ancient Faith Radio, I'm pulling up a copy of Father Stephen DeYoung's book, St. Paul the Pharisee. Yeah, the apostle to all the nations. Yeah.
0: So he was read very much against the Judaism of his time, and now he is read very much within the Judaism of his time, to condense a lot of things there. But that rereading of St. Paul also had an effect on this issue, because of course St. Paul has a Christology, and everyone has agreed, even all the sort of wild liberal theorists we've been talking about, all agreed that St. Paul's epistles were written before any of the Gospels. And so if St. Paul's Christology, and one of the important texts here is Philippians 2, right? If St. Paul has a Christology where it gets really tricky to argue, especially when you read it in the context of other Jewish literature of the time, that he believes that Christ is a pre-existent, at least pre-existent divine being. And he's arguing that before St. Mark, the first gospel, was written, arguing that now St. Mark goes back to just a human Jesus becomes weird, right? Becomes very difficult.
1: If you've got like St. Paul giving us this picture of a cosmic Christ who's, you know, pre-existent in the 40s, 50s, and 60s, then the Gospel of Mark just dropping to a human Jesus, and then Gospel of John later on jumping back up to a cosmic high Christology, it doesn't match the narrative of what they're trying to do with this evolutionary theory.
0: Yeah. And so that was really, and that's what, from what I could tell, I haven't heard Bart Ehrman speak to this directly, but I've heard him, I've read How Jesus Became God, and I've heard him talk about his view of St. Paul now. Mm-hmm. And he's not saying, don't get me wrong, Bart Ehrman is not saying that St. Paul taught Nicene or Chalcedonian Christology, right? He's not saying that. But he is saying that St. Paul believed that Jesus was the incarnation of a pre-existing divine being.
1: Okay.
0: So we've got Bart Ehrman to arguing St. Paul is an Arian, which
1: I was going to say, he's ideal, at least
0: not ideal, but major progress from what he used to think, right?
1: He's at least an Arian or a Jehovah Witness or something.
0: Yeah. He's not correct, but he's moving in the right direction, right? So that kind of confounds the whole theory. But there are even within St. Mark's gospel now, if you have an eye for it, right? So if you set aside the hypothesis, so you're not reading St. Mark's gospel through the hypothesis.
1: Right, the low Christology versus like super assumption. High Christology. I mean, right. I can give an example before you get started.
0: Yeah.
1: Talking about that, like, real quick, a kind of devil's advocate question would be, why is Jesus and Mark saying that he doesn't know when he's going to return, not the angels, not the Son, only the Father. But then you fast forward to the Gospel of John, and then you see Jesus saying, you know, several I am statements that are just very in your face. Yeah. That sounds like, you know, God on Mount Sinai talking to Moses. So you just, it's sometimes people just kind of pick up on those kinds of things, and then right. they patch a theory together.
0: Right, right. Or vice versa. Or they start with the theory and they go looking for evidence, and it's like, okay, well, here's my quote mine from St. Mark's Gospel of everything I could find that makes it sound like, right, Jesus isn't God. And then a corresponding quote mine from St. John, right, of here's all the high Christology I can find, right? We could talk about the particular issue of him not knowing when he's going to return.
1: I'm sure that'll show up in the Q&A too. Again, I'm sure people will
0: Because there's something interesting going on with the verb to know there, but and the church fathers pointed this out already. But if you do a close read of St. Mark's Gospel and you read for details, right? And especially when there are details that he doesn't have in common with the other gospels, right? When you have a story that he tells and other gospels tell, right? There's this bad tendency, again, from that reactionary strain, right? To try to just, well, we just harmonize everything, right? But actually those different details are important, and that's what reflects the differences of the vision of that author, which are not theological differences necessarily, right? You can have things coexist, right?
1: Kind of different icons saying the same thing, but the icons can look a little right. bit differently.
0: Right. And the mystery of Christ is, you know, a mystery and infinitely complex. You could have 100 different trajectories, right, to talk about Christ in different ways that are all true, even though they're different, right? And none of them is exhaustive, right? But so one of these little details that I think is interesting in St. Mark's Gospel is that when he describes Christ walking out to the disciples in their boat on the water in the storm, right? He says, he has this little line that he drops in there. He looked as if he was going to pass them by, which is not in the other gospels, is kind of extraneous, right? And kind of weird, right? Like what, he was just going to walk past their boat and keep going? Like, what does that mean? But if you dig a little into the Greek of it, the Greek there for passing them by is the same Greek that occurs in the Greek version of Job, where Job, in one of his laments, when he's talking about he's in this situation of trouble, right, and he even compares it to a storm, right, says, the Lord has passed me by.
1: Wow.
0: Meaning like he walked past and didn't help me, right, was the idea. And so that same Greek is in this sort of weird phrase as the disciples are out there caught in this storm, right? And even though they see Christ coming to them on the water, this great miraculous thing, they're scared he's not going to, right, help them, right? But that also is identifying Christ with God intertextually, right? When you see that connection. And it's hard to argue that that phrase is insignificant, because if it's insignificant, why is it even there? Right? If that's right. Just,
1: yeah.
0: Because and the other gospels leave that out. So they didn't seem to, right?
1: So you're saying this is like a theophany of God, like this,
0: yeah,
1: this
0: yeah,
1: language that is invoking that.
0: Yeah, it's idea. Doing an intertextual thing with Job, right, to identify Christ. And so one of the failures in understanding and interpreting the gospel, if you're going to try to derive theology from the gospels, right? The gospels, of course, aren't going to make these sort of objective, the narrator doesn't sort of turn to the camera and say, so you see, Jesus is both God and man, right? Like, you don't get that in one of the Gospels, right? You get a depiction, right? So like St. Luke's Gospel, if you read it closely, he, for example, shows Jesus doing God things and Jesus doing human things without turning to the camera and saying Christ has two energies, right? He just shows it, right? It's show, don't tell, right? And so that example is an example of St. Mark showing rather than telling, right? If you're deeply immersed in the scriptures. And we have to remember, a lot scholarship still to this day too much, but in the 18th and 19th centuries, way worse. There are these big partitions between different fields of scholarship. So like Old Testament and New Testament scholars don't communicate. And New Testament scholars and patristic scholars don't communicate.
1: Right.
0: And so you find New Testament scholars saying things that are absurd from the perspective of an Old Testament scholar or the apostolic fathers, but there's no interdisciplinary, right, connection. And so that's why a lot of things like that just went unseen, because New Testament scholars weren't reading Greek Job. You know, they weren't looking right for that kind of intertextual thing. And that's, you know, this is, if you look at biblical studies dissertations from the last 20 years, they're almost all on intertextuality. I mean, I would guesstimate 75 or 80% involves some kind of intertextuality. It's just taking a New Testament text and an Old Testament text and showing how they're connected.
1: Right. I mean, Isaiah is just all throughout the New Testament. And I remember trying, I mean, I got a degree in New Testament studies, and I was very tempted to do that, you know, run off and just kind of isolate myself from the Old Testament. And I just realized how big of a failure I would be by neglecting just spending time with Isaiah and all the prophets, because there's just so much, there's just reference so, you know, much in the New Testament.
0: Yeah. Yeah. But it's sort of amazing that, you know, 2000 years into Christianity and 200 plus years into modern scholarship, there's this huge gap of work that needs to be done. That is just, how are the Old and New Testaments connected? It seems so obvious that, like, you think we would have taken care of all this, you know, pretty early on, but no. This is, and then the same thing with people doing things with the New Testament and the Apostolic Fathers. Or the New Testament and Second Temple Jewish literature. That's the whole, almost the whole field now is just, oh, hey, these texts are all connected. Huh. Like, go figure.
1: What do you do about the Gospel of John with its style? You know, it just kind of reads differently when you read it, the style. You know, it sounds like someone's preaching you a sermon or a homily when you're reading it versus maybe when you're reading the other Gospels. Why does it sound like that? And then I think, you know, some of the pushback that people would give that I've heard is, okay, this is probably just some kind of preaching of the early church, but not by someone who knew Jesus. Like, there aren't enough authentic details to say that this is actually someone who knew Jesus.
0: Yeah. Yeah. Well, that's an assumption, right? that's because what are authentic details, right?
1: Right.
0: And so there's a couple things going on there. There's a renaissance again going on right now. And this is because of the Dead Sea Scrolls. And there are particular scholars doing it. My dissertation was even a piece of this, which is in that paradigm we talked about where there's sort of Jewish Christianity and Greek Christianity. St. John's Gospel got put in the Greek Christianity category. And that sort of reached its apex with Rudolf Bultmann in the early 20th century, who basically argued that all the Johannine literature was Gnostic. Just straight out.
1: Wow.
0: Right. And so that was, it had no connection, right, to anything Jewish. he argued there are no sacraments in it. On and on.
1: I was going to say, if you're just going a Gnostic direction, then what you don't see the sacramental connections all throughout John.
0: Right. And though they don't know it, a lot of conservative evangelicals who their arguments for why John 6 isn't the Eucharist actually come from people like Bultmann, right? From these very liberal scholars. And a lot of the language he used about light and darkness and all of this stuff, they argued, oh, this is stereotypical Gnostic language and da da da, right? Now that we have the Dead Sea Scrolls, very Jewish, obviously, from a fundamentalist Jewish sect that thought the Pharisees were too liberal. Those texts use a lot of that same language about light and darkness, a lot of the same language St. John does. And so now people are arguing, including me, that the Johannine literature is actually the most Jewish, some of the most Jewish literature in the New Testament. Quite the opposite. And if you look at, even though I don't buy the arguments about St. John's gospel being written before AD 70, if you look at their arguments and you look at the details they point to, St. John actually has a lot of details about the setup of the temple complex, about Judea itself, right? That date to the time when the temple was still standing, right? And yeah, that's why they use it to make that argument.
1: Right. That's definitely something that's been being talked. It's definitely being talked about a lot more recently, I've noticed, over kind of last decade, is just the geography and landscape of John. Like, he's so detailed with where he is in Jerusalem at the moment. And how could anyone who's not familiar with Jerusalem be able to be that detailed?
0: Yeah. Yeah. And the current scholarship, then the other big piece of this is that we have a fundamentally different view now in scholarship of the relationship between the gospels. So there was the old theory, and again, it takes a while to filter down, so you still get this on your documentaries and stuff, is that you have Mark and then you have Q and Matthew and Luke sort of incorporate chunks of Q into Mark's narrative, and then John is sort of off the reservation, right? Doing its own thing, right? Like you said, that's not what anybody holds to anymore.
1: Because Q is basically what Matthew and Mark both say together at the same time, but it's not found in Mark.
0: Yes.
1: Right. Yeah.
0: Yes. And then they argued that that was an actual existing text. They even published a critical edition of this text that we have no copies of. Just on this assumption. So almost, I mean, there are still old timers who hold to that, but most people don't. Most people now, and there's different variations of this, the Griesbach hypothesis and stuff, in what order they are, but the arguments are all that the gospels are mutually independent. So the most common one is that Mark is still first, but then Matthew had Mark and Luke had Matthew and Mark. Right. And St. Luke says at the beginning of his gospel that many people had written, right? And that he is using texts, right? So that fits what's in the gospel itself. But there's also in Johannine literature now, there's a growing consensus that St. John had all three of the other gospels. Not just the time of writing, but that it wasn't written in a vacuum, right? That he had access to the other gospels.
1: That's fascinating. What's some evidence that shows up that he is familiar with the other three?
0: Well, so a lot of that evidence is that he fills in gaps. He takes time to explain things that kind of imply that, you know, someone reading one of the other gospels would have a particular question. So one of the most obvious of these is the triumphal entry kind of comes out of the blue, right? Palm Sunday, right? In the Synoptic Gospels, Christ is preaching, he comes to Bethany, right? And then all of a sudden there's this big, huge excitement and parade, and he's just been preaching in Galilee. So you're like, where does all this sort of fanfare come from, right? You don't know. And St. John takes the time, he reiterates it like three times, that the reason for all the excitement was the raising of Lazarus, which is a story only he tells. Right. So Saints Mary and Martha in Bethany appear in the other gospels, right? But their brother Lazarus had been raised from the dead, that leading to all of this excitement that Jesus is the Messiah and the triumphal entry into Jerusalem. That's only spelled out in St. John's gospel. And it's not just that he tells the story and they don't. He reiterates. They were enthusiastic because they had seen Lazarus raised from the dead, right? The authorities conspired not just to kill Jesus, but also to kill Lazarus to cover up, right, the raising of Lazarus. So there are a number of places like that where he sort of gives these explanations, right? So, or how did anybody know what was going on with the trial of Jesus? Well, St. John says he's related to somebody, right, in those circles, and so he was able to get access. There's a whole bunch of those explanatory notes, right, that seem to be a function of I'm consciously filling in a gap in the other written accounts.
1: Right. Yeah. Like Peter's access is the raising of Lazarus. There are a lot of details in John. It's funny though, but people like Bart Ehrman will say, and others will say, even recently, because they've been captured on YouTube the last year doing so, stating that it's evidence that it's inauthentic. Like they're just myth making, just storytelling.
0: Yeah. Yeah.
1: But
0: yeah.
1: Why? Why? But so would, the co- why the do we have to go that direction?
0: Correct early details, right, that he has about the geography and the landscape, right, combined with, right, filling in those gaps and giving those explanations, right? So it's sort of a composite case, right, put together there. Right. And that also explains things like Bultmann, when he's trying to argue there's no sacraments, pointing out, St. John's gospel is the only gospel that doesn't give the words of institution of the Eucharist, right? Where that just gets skipped and it talks about the foot washing, right? In St. John's gospel. So we have it four times in scripture, but one of those is St. Paul in 1 Corinthians. Right, the words of institution, and then the other three gospels. Well, if St. John has access to those other gospels, well, that explains why he doesn't retread, right, the things that are already multiple times present and adds what wasn't already present and talks about the Eucharist in John 6, right, in theological terms, right? The fact that the basic narrative has been spelled out multiple times by texts that were already becoming authoritative in Christian communities, allows him then to theologize, allows him to be St. John the theologian and approach it from a different direction and take his time and expand these things and fill in gaps and offer a sort of, this is a bad pun, but given he's associated with the eagle, but a bird's eye view, right, of the of things, right, from this sort of higher perspective, right?
1: Yeah. Well, what do you make of the theory that some have proposed, someone like a pretty conservative evangelical New Testament scholar like Dr. Ben Witherington, who proposes that John wasn't the primary author, but it actually was Lazarus. He's the beloved disciple. And he's got a whole theory on this. I mean, so you have that question, which of course you've already addressed, the father's testimony about John. But my kind of sub question really is much more related to, do you think, even if Lazarus wasn't the primary author, do you think he contributed? Like, is there a Lazarus layer to this gospel, since he does show up quite a bit in it?
0: Well, I think there are friend connections, right? These are all people who are in the early Christian community, right? These are people who knew each other and formed a community. So I think, you know, St. John obviously knew the Theotokos, right? St. John knew Mary and Martha and Lazarus. He was there for the things that happened, right? I mean, I if you accept the early church tradition that St. Lazarus went on to become a bishop, right? I mean, these are people who had an ongoing role. There's sort of this weird presupposition that everybody sort of went their separate ways right after the first few chapters of Acts, right? And
1: the Pauline community, and you've got Matthew's community, and a lot of this Reconstruction scholarship is just trying to put all these communities against each other.
0: And it's also been proposed that St. John's Gospel was written by St. Mary Magdalene by some scholars, and it's like, well, she went to Ephesus traditionally, where St. John was, so they knew each other, right? So you could point to all this, like, oh, this seems to be coming from her perspective, only she would have known. Well, yeah, St. John knew her, right? They talked, and it didn't all get written down, everything they said, right, to each other. Yeah, so I think that's accommodated by, and there's just, there are too many, when you look at 1 John and St. John's Gospel, and even the book of Revelation, structurally, and the Greek and this kind of thing, it's really hard to argue they were written by different people. There's just too much the same there. And so a lot of times, even when Eusebius tried to section off Revelation, you know, and say, oh, that's John the Presbyter, that was because he didn't accept Revelation as scripture, right? And so he wanted to have it written by a different author. There's sort of some special pleading going on to try to separate them. But
1: because Revelation was a disputed book for quite some time in the, in the East.
0: Yeah. But especially if you look at it structurally, St. John's Gospel and his epistle, the first John, Second and Third John, it's not that they're by someone else or something. It's just that they're so short, it's hard to talk about structure, you know, the structure of a paragraph, right?
1: I wrote a 50-page paper on Third John. So I tried to learn as much as I could, but it was a pretty short letter.
0: It's written with this sort of, sometimes it's been described as cyclical, but it's actually more like a corkscrew in that there are a series of cycles, but they're moving in one direction, like a spiral or a corkscrew, right? So it's not purely just circling around, but it is circling around. And you see that with his chronology. The Synoptic Gospels are all structured as a through line, whereas his is structured around three cycles of the Jewish feasts. You see that with his placement of certain events in Christ's life, like in the Synoptic Gospels, Christ cleanses the temple, drives out the moneylenders in Holy Week. And in St. John's Gospel, it's like the first thing he does.
1: Yeah, the chronology is it really interesting when John, yeah.
0: Yeah, and so it's because he does these sort of thematic cycles. And once you see that in his gospel, and then you look at like the book of Revelation and how that the cycles of seven there, and then even in First John structurally, if you try and look at it as like St. Paul's epistles, he makes a linear argument from A to B, right? It's actually A, therefore B, right? But with First John, He it seems like if you just try to read it straight through, he's bouncing around topics back and forth, right? So like he mentions the evil one like four times and they're in completely separate chapters, right? Like preceded by nothing. Like it's not arranged topically, but if you approach it from that perspective of this is, he writes in these cycles, you could see he follows through the same cycle of topics repeatedly, sort of honing in on his point on all of those topics. Mm-hmm. And bringing them together at the end.
1: Kind of like Orthodox iconography, where you're seeing like repeated themes throughout iconography in a way.
0: Yeah. And so if someone other than St. John wrote one of those, right, it was a masterful forgery because that's not a typical way of, I mean, no other texts in the New Testament are structured that way.
1: Mm-hmm.
0: So
1: my linear map of my dispensationalist linear map of Revelation isn't right, where it's just one thing after another.
0: Bad news. Wall chart has to come down, yeah, or at least be redrawn as a spiral.
1: I'll just keep them in my museum of my journey. This came before me, no longer relevant. Okay, so this has been a really fun topic to discuss. Two different Jesus. I feel like we've covered a lot. Is there anything else that you want to say about like the Gospel of John and compared to the Gospel of Mark before we get into Q&A?
0: Let me just throw out one more thing, because I want to give an example of something I talked about briefly earlier. I mentioned you can have these different sort of trajectories, these different perspectives on Christ that are all true, even though they're not the same. So here's another example between St. Mark and St. John. And this is actually one of the examples that's used to try to argue for the two different Jesuses. That's why I think it's a good example. So in St. Mark's gospel, when Christ is being crucified, they go and they dip the sponge basically in a sedative and put it on a reed and offer it to him. And the idea there is that by giving him a sedative, when someone is being crucified, they die by asphyxiation usually, because they have to use their legs to push themselves up to be able to take in a breath. And eventually their legs give out. And so they sort of strangle because they can't get enough air. That's why Pilate ordered, in St. John's Gospel, orders the knees of the crucified people to be broken. Because that would effectively cause them to die very quickly. And so by giving someone a sedative, you're basically making them die more quickly. So the idea in St. Mark's gospel is that they're doing this out of spite, right? In St. John's gospel, Christ says, "I thirst." And they dutifully go over and get the sponge and offer him something to drink, right? And so those who want to do that theory will say, ah, see, St. Mark's gospel, Christ is this human victim of Roman oppression, right? And St. John's gospel, he's sort of above it all, right? Even as he's being crucified, right? But if you just read it for understanding, like, what is show, don't tell again? What is the author trying to show, right? St. Mark's gospel is trying to show that these people who are murdering Jesus are still filled with this spite and anger toward him, even as they're murdering him, right? And what St. John is trying to show us is, as he had said earlier in his gospel, Christ says, "No one takes my life from me, right? I lay it down, I can take it up again," is that Christ is doing what he's doing voluntarily, right? And so even as he's being crucified, he's still sort of in command of the situation, right? He's there voluntarily. Mm-hmm. Both of those could be true. There's no actual contradiction there. It's two different presentations, but they don't actually contradict each other.
1: Right. Right?
0: And you don't even have to go to great lengths to harmonize them. Right. This is an example, right? Any person, any human person is sort of infinitely complex, right? Two people can encounter me on two different days in two different situations, and just going by that, conclude that I am two totally different people, right? And the way my wife knows me, the way my mother knows me, the way my parishioners know me, right? It's all different, and they're all going to give you different pictures. That doesn't mean there's not a real me. All of those could be true and could be aspects of who I am, good and bad, right? Now, in Christ's case, being a divine person, how much more infinitely right, complex is Christ, right? As a divine person who's taken on our human nature, and how much more is there to say, and how many more valid and real perspectives are there and things to communicate, right? And so having four gospels is therefore not a problem, it's appropriate. And that's the approach that the church has literally always taken. We have no evidence that at some very early period, there were churches just using Luke and other churches just using Mark and other churches just using John. the earliest accounts we have of the Gospels, other than Marcion, who only used his version of Luke, right? And so the people responding to him are all saying, we have four Gospels already. And they had read them. They knew they weren't all identical. If they were identical, there'd be no reason to have four. and they were comfortable with that and thought that good and right and appropriate.
1: So the earliest communities all seem to be influenced by all four Gospels, like they're receiving them all, not just isolating one.
0: Right. As far as we can tell, there's no evidence of anything else other than, like I said, Marcion isolates just the one. And the response to him in the early second century is, you can't limit it to just the one. It's not, you should be using this other one instead.
1: Right. We have a question actually in the Q&A that's related to this topic on how St. Ignatius of Antioch was influenced by the Gospel of John. At Psalm 22:16 writes, I noticed Ignatius constantly referred to Satan as the prince of this world, something only found in John's Gospel. Does this show he knew the Gospel or mere Johannine tradition as a disciple?
0: Well, yeah. So it's hard to know when you're dealing with St. Ignatius because he's so early. Mm-hmm. And so I think he's frankly writing a couple of his epistles around the same time that St. John's Gospel is being written. So this is coming out of, I would say with St. Ignatius, there's a good likelihood this is coming out of the same oral, right, preaching this milieu, right, this apostolic milieu that St. Ignatius is in, rather than being a quote from the text itself. It could be, right? It could be. We don't have super precision on in terms of the exact year for either St. John's Gospel or each of St. Ignatius' epistles. We have ballparks on both, so it's not impossible that he could have had an early copy of the Gospel of John. But even if he did, that would have been something that was in the oral, the sort of oral preaching. Again, there's this idea that comes out of Protestantism and Sola Scriptura that sort of whatever else the apostles might have said that they didn't write down is like this black box that we can't peer into and we could never know, right, for sure. But if you look at their earliest disciples and what they wrote, I mean, that stuff is pretty good candidates.
1: Right. It also seems that St. Paul is using a very similar phrase as prince of this world in Ephesians 2 when he says the prince of the power of the air.
0: Yeah. Yeah. So, and then potentially the God of this present world, although that's debated exactly who he's talking about there. Yeah.
1: Right. So St. Ignatius could just be receiving an oral tradition from the apostles, yeah, and they're all referencing him as the prince of the air or prince of this, yeah, world. Yeah. Very good. I had a quick question before we get into more of the Q&A. What do you think about the future of like basically biblical theology studies, and what role do Orthodox Christians play within it, if at all, right? This, you have, first of all, the academic community that has, you know, the Society of Biblical Literature. Should we as Orthodox Christians raise people up and send them to these kinds of societies, set up our own? Do we just critique them? What is your sort of vision for that kind of future when it comes, I think about my own kids and grandkids and biblical scholarship as Orthodox Christians?
0: Yeah. No, I think we need to enter into it. I think we need to enter into it more fully. I think one of the advantages we have, and one of the things that Orthodox scholars in particular can bring to the table on this, is because we don't have any kind of sola scriptura tradition, we don't need to have this sort of hermetic seal between the New Testament and the Apostolic Fathers, or the Old Testament and the New Testament. We don't even have the big gap that Protestants have of the quote-unquote intertestamental period, right? We don't have one. We have a lot to bring to the table in terms of the continuity there. And that's, frankly, a lot of my written work has been about a lot of that continuity, right, between Old Testament, New Testament, second century, early second century Christianity, right? That whole sphere. And I think that continuity view breaks down a lot of these sort of bad theories that we would otherwise want to critique. And I think it's better to enter into the discussion and try and win people over to the truth than just to stand outside of it and critique the discussion for all of its flaws.
1: Mm-hmm. Let's see here. I got a question at L Wrong Inton Man 007. These YouTube names are really funny. Question. What about the modern scholars that say St. Paul didn't write a lot of his epistles, right? Maybe half of them, you know, yeah, there's different, people have different lists. Like First and Second Timothy are not actually dictated or written by Paul at all. So what would you say about that?
0: Yeah. So, that's starting to break down a little too. Everybody agrees that like St. Paul wrote Galatians. Most of scholarship now agrees, though there's a minority position that it's First Thessalonians, that Galatians is the earliest text in the New Testament. But there are what are called the pastoral epistles, First and Second Timothy and Titus. And then some people will lump in Ephesians and Colossians. Those are the ones that are breaking down the fastest in terms of not being Pauline. But the reason for that, the whole reason for that was this sort of evolutionary hypothesis, right? This idea that, those epistles talk about the church or structures of leadership in the church, that kind of thing, in ways that St. Paul couldn't have during his lifetime, because those took time to develop. And so they had to be written after his death. Now, in my book on St. Paul, I argue that a lot of that is taken care of just by actually reading the text, because, for example, some of them list St. Timothy as a co-author. So that would kind of explain things like why the Greek is a little different if there's a co-author, right? There is some of that listed. And there are some people, there are some scholars who try to split the difference by saying essentially St. Timothy wrote them after St. Paul's death based on St. Paul's preaching. And that's why it says Paul and Timothy, because St. Timothy is the one actually doing the writing, but it's based on what St. Paul taught him and preached in content. But I think it's all Pauline. But this is another place where, to me, the key argument is just breaking down that evolutionary hypothesis. Because the idea of a presbyter is found, you know, in the Torah with the elders of Israel, right? And then the Sanhedrin. Right. So in the early church, we have a council of presbyters. That's not some new thing that had to develop. That's a reappropriation, right, of the way Jewish communities were governed into the Christian community.
1: Doesn't St. Ignatius of Antioch say that explicitly, that the presbyters are the Sanhedrin?
0: Yes.
1: Around
0: so,
1: the bishop. Yeah.
0: You don't need. But most New Testament scholars aren't reading St. Ignatius, right? So you don't need that. There, it isn't that, okay, Jesus comes and then, okay, clean slate, we're starting a new religion. And now it's going to take time for us to develop governmental structures, right? That's not what happens, right? And so once you understand the continuity, once you understand that the structures St. Paul is describing in those epistles are just appropriations of Old Testament leadership structures for the Christian community. Like they're just adaptations of already existing authority structures from the synagogue and that kind of thing. Then there's no reason to try to push them back in dating. Mm. So, yeah.
1: Another question coming in. Why do you, this is from @GreenEmperor3022. Why do you think Mark wrote his gospel shorter than the other ones? Why is it this quick moving gospel?
0: Yeah. Well, so there, yeah, there's a couple things there. St. Mark's Greek, I'm just blunt about this. St. Mark's Greek is really bad. When you read commentaries, people try to be real polite about it. They'll say like, St. Mark's Greek is rustic. These kind of trying to find these adjectives. And that's not a put down to St. Mark. It's just he's not a native Greek speaker. Right. And we're told that several of the disciples and then apostles were not literate. Right. So that he's literate at all in a second language puts him ahead of, frankly, most Americans, for example. Right. So this isn't a huge, just his literacy in his in a second language is not, you know, he's not super, you know, fluent. He tends to write like these big chains of participles. And when those get translated, because it's a chain of participles, because it's just this big chain of participles, that's what gives it that quick moving. Because it's like, if you translated it really literally, you'd have sentences like Jesus going, seeing, touching, looking, right? Like it's just participle after participle. So that's part of it, is that he's, you know, working with the Greek he has, right? He's just trying to set out, St. Peter isn't there to give his eyewitness testimony anymore. And so he's trying to put that in writing, because if you look at the amount it cost, the amount of effort that was required, everything involved in putting something into text form in the first century. So a text the length of St. Paul's epistle to the Romans would cost the equivalent of like $5,000 for a copy. And St. Mark's gospel is 16 chapters, which is roughly the same length, give or take, right? You look at all that, the reason it is written is such a powerful statement, is that a text was sort of a monument, a literary monument, right? So by writing down St. Peter's testimony of Christ, he's sort of enshrining it. St. Peter's gone, but we're going to put this down to be preserved until Christ returns, right? That's really what's in his mind, right? And so he's, you know, recalling what St. Peter preached. And you'll notice the text is very blunt and honest about St. Peter and some of his failings during the life of Christ. But that's his goal, is to put that in writing and enshrine it. He's not not qualified to write something super flowery or, right? He's trying to just get this preserved.
1: Yeah. Do you agree with some of the claims that showing St. Peter's flaws actually is a sign of authenticity of the gospel?
0: Yeah, I think so. Yeah. I think that's why a lot of that is included. So it's not this external figure for whom St. Peter isn't this external figure for whom I have reverence, right? And therefore want to, you know, be careful how I talk about him. If it's St. Peter himself, he can be as blunt as he needs to be about his own life and thoughts and failures.
1: Yeah, that's great. Have you also heard of the claim that the preaching by Peter in the book of Acts, the outline of his sermons is a very similar outline that you find in the Gospel of Mark? I'm pulling from way back when.
0: I've seen that. I don't find it super persuasive, because a lot of the outlines of the preaching in Acts look like each other. There are external, like with St. Stephen and St. Paul, if you understand the church's tradition that they were both disciples of Gamaliel, like it makes sense that they'd have similar approaches and structures to things. But St. Peter not being educated really at all, you wouldn't expect it to match so closely. And you have to remember that all of the sermons and homilies that are recorded in scripture are not recorded verbatim. It wasn't someone writing them. They're all summaries, right? They're all essentially notes, right? And high points. And even that's even true of the Sermon on the Mount in St. Matthew's gospel, because you could go read the Sermon on the Mount at a nice slow pace. It takes about 45 minutes. And if you read in St. Matthew's gospel, it says that by the time Christ was done preaching, like night had fallen, and it starts out with them having lunch. So there's it's not recording every single word Christ spoke. And St. John tells us explicitly, nobody's trying to record every single word Christ spoke, right? But everything that's there is authentic, but not everything he said is there, right? And so the same thing is true with the sermons in Acts, right? We're getting the notes of someone who heard, right, the sermon, not the sort of full text, every individual word that was spoken.
1: But I thought the Bible dropped out of the sky.
0: Yeah.
1: Yeah, that can make the statement that you just made can make some fundamentalist Protestants a little uncomfortable, because it can ring of a little bit of liberalism, because there's that kind of reaction. So like, how do you walk that? How do you walk that way of not being like hyper skeptical, but also having a little bit of leeway when it comes to these paraphrases or summaries?
0: Yeah. Well,
1: in the ancient world.
0: So because I believe the Holy Spirit inspired the scriptures, I believe it's not accidental what is recorded and what isn't. Right. I don't think that just happened. Right? I think the Holy Spirit was the one guiding people's memories, guiding people to write what he wanted them to write. And one of the good things about being Orthodox is that we could just let the Bible be the Bible. We could let it be what it is. Right. Because there is so much Protestant dogma about the scriptures that it sort of creates some of its own problems. You say certain things about the scriptures and you create this round hole, and now the actual scriptures are kind of a square peg sometimes, and you've got to try to hammer it through, right? Or deny. One of the big examples of this I have is when I was in my undergrad and I first started studying Greek, one of my friends who was from like an IFB background asked me, what's the most interesting thing you've learned so far, right? Reading the New Testament in Greek. And I said, it's really interesting how all the authors have different styles and different ways that they write. And he said, that's not true. He just rejected the idea that that could possibly be true. Cause for him, it has one author, God, right? God wrote the whole thing. When he reads his King James Bible, it all speaks with the same voice, right, all the way through. And so that's it. He just would not accept, right? And so if you have certain doctrinal commitments, you end up, you know, creating problems for yourself that don't need to be there. We could just let the Bible be the Bible and be what it is and seek to understand and learn from it without having to try to make it something to fit our theology.
1: Right. Yeah, I've run into that at times. I think that was one of the very first things that my biblical studies department was trying to kind of get out of our minds, was that the Bible was just this kind of dictated book dropped out of heaven, and the apostles and authors definitely have each of their own styles for sure. Somebody asked a question. Let's see here. Oh, there it is. I finally found it. At Theo Andrew 1, Father Bless, any advice for how to motivate scholars from different disciplines, patristics or liturgical studies, to communicate better with one another?
0: Yeah. I think part of that is already starting to happen. Like I talked about how all the dissertations now are about intertextuality. Right. When you're writing a dissertation or you're trying to publish a journal article, you've got to try to come up with something new to say, So imagine in this day and age trying to come up with something new to say about the text of the Bible. Well, we've got this one area, thanks to people not communicating, and that's cross-disciplinary stuff, right? And so the need to publish to keep your academic job, and the need to find a dissertation topic for

0: rather than just listening to me or other people point them out, right? And so I think the more discussion that happens publicly and in scholarly journals and at conferences and these kind of things of these issues, I think gets more and more people excited about seeing those connections and seeing more continuity rather than evolution and development, continuity and connections.
1: What, just to follow up with that question, in what way do you see like Orthodox liturgical studies, like the things that we've preserved in worship over the centuries, how do you see that relating to biblical scholarship? And the, even kind of the nature of worship, like how the apostles worshiped.
0: That's a big barrier that still needs to get broken down, frankly. And that's a barrier that's internal to us as Orthodox scholars. I literally had an Orthodox liturgical scholar who was working on some liturgical translations tell me that he didn't see why it was relevant that his translations have any parity with the biblical translations we use. And I'm like, so that people see the connections, right? Like, so that people understand that these are saying the same thing or similar things, or we're building off each other. But that was counterintuitive, right? So in his mind, it was just about like, well, we have to make it as chantable as possible and as accurate to the original as possible. And that's it. Right. And that, I think, is a huge mistake. And, you know, there are various Orthodox biblical translation efforts, different books, you know, epistle books and things that are used by different jurisdictions in liturgy. And the same can work the other way, right? If you have the option, biblical scholars, when they do translation work, have this bad habit of, you know, oh, I'm going to fix all my personal peccadilloes, right? Like, this should really be translated this way, right? All these English translations have it wrong. Being less concerned about that and being like, oh, yeah, we sing that in the liturgy. Maybe I should translate it so people make that connection, right? So that could go both ways, right? Mm-hmm. In terms of our translations. Yeah, I think that's highly relevant because there is a massive amount in our liturgics that connects directly to places in scripture. And I encounter all the time where it seems like the one or the other translator or both did everything possible to make sure you wouldn't notice that they're saying the same thing.
1: Interesting. Yeah. Yeah, they go out of their way to make sure it's not sounding the same.
0: Yeah.
1: I have a quick question. I've been going through the book, The First Christian Hymnal, and it's basically the ancient Jerusalem chant book, and it's just such a rich resource. But I've been discovering over the last kind of couple of years that it definitely has a lot of direct quotes and allusions from the Deuterocanon. So, I mean, in the liturgy itself, they're talking about, you know, the extended part of Daniel with the dew protecting the three holy youths. And there's other references. Was it Nehemiah being transported? Is that one of them? Probably got my prophet wrong there. But it's loaded with references in the liturgy about the Deuterocanon. Canonicals. What do you make of that showing up in such an ancient liturgy in Jerusalem? I think Dr. Shoemaker dates the Jerusalem chant book to the late 300s, kind of 350 to 400.
0: Yeah, well, the whole idea of canon and deuterocanon and all of that, and this iron wall surrounding what is scripture, is a much later development. And, you know, you notice with St. Paul himself, he'll say, you know, Israel had a rock that followed them in the wilderness, and that rock was Christ. And everybody glosses over that followed verb there. It's like, that's not in the Torah, right? Show me that in the Bible, right? And he's just referring to it within a received tradition, right? And so you're not going to find in any early

0: liturgical texts, including the biblical odes, this line drawn between the first part of the story of the three youths that's canonical in Aramaic, and then the other part that's in Greek that's deuterocanonical. No one makes that distinction in the early church, right? So that's, it's just sort of this later development. And they even, the more familiar you get with Second Temple Jewish tradition in general, you'll find them referring to stuff that's not even in the deuterocanon. You'll find them referencing stuff that's in Jubilees, finding them referencing stuff that's in these other texts that get labeled as Apocrypha, which just really just means books to be read privately, but that are part of the inheritance. Just like the church fathers don't have a problem referring to them. There's no liturgical problem in referring to them.
1: Wonderful. Well, I have a lot of follow-up questions about that, but that'll have to be a different stream. But that's a fun topic for sure. Well, I think we'll just kind of wrap it up there. There's been a lot of good questions today. Father Stephen, thank you so much for coming on the show. This has been a real joy.
0: Yeah, my pleasure. My pleasure.
1: We'll have to have you come back on again. But is there anything that you would like to add to this like topic as we kind of close on the Gospels and the Orthodox approach to the Gospels?
0: I want to emphasize the particularity of the Gospels again, and pushing back against this knee-jerk need to harmonize. I think it's good sometimes to sit down and just read the Gospels individually, right? And don't correct it or add in the things that you remember the other Gospels say, but just read the one Gospel and focus in on, and you can read any of them in an afternoon if you just sit down and read it straight through. Focusing in on what it is saying. We did a episode of Lord of Spirits where we went through the passion narratives in the four Gospels. Just went through each one separately. And I had clergy tell me that just from listening to them parallel like that, they noticed things they had never noticed before. And that's not a problem with them or because I'm a genius. We just read them, right? Like, individually. But you could do that yourself. You could sit down and read individually, and you will notice things that you haven't noticed before. And those details, those differences, aren't a problem to try to gloss over or get rid of. They're important, right? And they're communicating things that are important about Christ and about the Gospel.
1: Well, again, thank you so much, Father Stephen, for coming on the show. This has been a production of Ancient Faith Radio. Have a blessed day, everyone.

The Book of Lamentations was written after the Babylonians had invaded the land, slaughtered the populace, and brought about national extinction. What remained for Jerusalem and Judah? The five poems of the book represent the authentic voice of Israel in exile, a mourner wailing over the judgment of God, desperately seeking an audience with him but finding him hidden and inaccessible. In Prayers in the Dark, Father Lawrence Farley paraphrases the Book of Lamentations and interprets each passage, following it with a meditation on human suffering, not to explain it, but to point a way forward into hope. In the words of the sacred text, we find assurance that we are not unique in our suffering and that the way home to the kingdom brings pain as well as joy. Find Prayers in the Dark today at store.ancientfaith.com. 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

0: attend Sunday's Gospel told for younger children.
1: Matthew 6:14-21. One day, our Lord Jesus reminded his followers about some very important things. He said that we need to forgive others when they do something wrong or hurt us. Jesus said that if we forgive others, God will also forgive us when we sin. But if we do not forgive other people, God will not forgive us. Our Lord also said that when we fast, we should look and act like we usually do. He said that hypocrites, people just pretending to be godly, show off by how they look and act when they fast. We should not fast so that people see how good we are. We should fast so that God can see that we want to be more like Him. Then our Lord Jesus said we should not care so much about things we can get here on earth. The earthly stuff we have can break, get rusty, or someone could steal it. Instead, we should care about heavenly things, which can't break, get rusty, or be stolen. Our Lord reminds us that whatever we care about the most is where our hearts will be.
2: Glory to Thee, O Lord, glory to Thee.
1: Here are some questions about the gospel story. Jesus taught us how to be His disciples or followers. What should we do if someone has done something wrong to us or is mean to us? If we forgive someone who has hurt us, what will God do? God doesn't want us to brag about ourselves, even when we are doing something good, like fasting. God knows when we do good things. Jesus told us we add to our treasure in heaven when we follow what He taught us. What are some ways you have followed Jesus and added to your treasure in heaven?
0: Let Us Attend Sunday's Gospel Told for Younger Children is a production of the Antiochian Orthodox Department of Christian Education in partnership with HM Faith Radio. 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

0: Welcome to the Spirit of St. Tikhon's, the ancient faith radio broadcast from St. Tikhon's Orthodox Theological Seminary in South Canaan, Pennsylvania. Founded in 1938, St. Tikhon's Seminary is where saints have walked. Five of the North American saints sojourned here, including St. Tikhon of Moscow, who founded the monastery and inspired the founding of the seminary, and St. Nikolai of Zhichau, who was the rector here in the 1950s. St. Tikhon's purpose is the spiritual formation and training of the next generation of missionary priests for service in the fields of North America and beyond. The Spirit of St. Tikhon's aims to give you an audible glimpse into the life of the seminary and monastery. We invite you to come and see.
1: Hi, this is Father John Parker, the Dean of St. Tikhon's Orthodox Theological Seminary in South Canaan, Pennsylvania. And it is my joy to be sitting back in our live studio, although this is recorded, our live studio from Ancient Faith, sitting with Father Ignatius Govain, the Director of Student Life here at our seminary, and his wife, Matushka Liz. Father Ignatius and Matushka, it's good to see you this afternoon.
2: Thank you for having us.
3: Great to be here.
1: We're bracing ourselves for about a half an hour from now. It is the Wednesday of the second to last week of Lent, and we're about ready to dive into a three-hour marathon of Matins, the Great Canon of St. Andrew of Crete, and the life of St. Mary of Egypt. But we thought it'd be nice to come and sit here to introduce two great people from our seminary. I want to start with Matushka Liz, who is coming on board here at St. Tikhon's to be one of our voices on the Spirit of St. Tikhon's podcast. Matushka Liz, please tell us a little bit of your story, namely, how did you and Father Ignatius meet each other, and how did you wind up at St. Tikhon's? We'd like to hear the ladies' view.
3: Hello. Well, we met in college. We were both going to college together. He was raised in Alaska, and I was raised in Southern California, so we had to meet at a common place.
1: Where was that common place?
3: Thomas Aquinas College in Southern California. It's a Catholic college. Great Books College, a wonderful place. And so we met there during his senior year, which was my junior year. And we got married a couple of years later.
1: Had you all found the church by that point, or was that something that came across in your married days?
3: We actually were, at that point, both Byzantine Catholic, and were when we got married as well. We later became Orthodox as a family after our first child was born. And we also had family members who were entering the Orthodox Church around the same time. Mm-hmm. What I always like to say is at that time, you know, it was kind of not a terribly big step. I think it's one of the closest places you could be to Orthodox.
1: Right.
3: But in a way, it was kind of a big step because there are some very real differences that, you know, only became apparent over time. But I think it was absolutely a great formation and, just a part of the journey.
1: Sure.
3: And then, should I mention how we ended up here?
1: Sure.
3: A student family.
1: Well, either Alaska or California is far from here, or where were you all in the days that you came? From where did you come to St. Tikhon's?
3: We were in Minnesota at the time. We were in the Diocese in the Midwest and around the Twin Cities. And he had been thinking about seminary for quite some time, kind of on the back burner, just, you know, it's something that he was always just, it never would leave him alone, but life wasn't ready for that yet.
1: Yes.
3: At a certain point, some friends of ours were in seminary, at a different seminary. And I said to him, you know, I'm kind of glad you gave up that crazy idea.
1: Uh-oh.
3: After so many years, and he said, are you kidding? I would love to go. I still want to go, but just life wasn't, you know, wouldn't allow for it yet.
1: Right.
3: And about a year later, was it a year later? Maybe about 2 years later, we ended up here in Pennsylvania.
1: Well, you really have trotted across the globe together.
3: So.
2: Pretty much.
1: Father, tell us a little bit about your, first of all, do you agree with your wife? Did she tell it as it is?
2: Everything she said was true. She left out some of my idiocy.
1: Oh my!
2: In it, and one of the things that I will say is one of the reasons why I love her so much is because she puts up with me with love, and even like the whole seminary thing, I think, is something along those lines. But yeah, so from my perspective, we were at college together. At the time, I had been to many years of college, but had not yet gotten my degree. And although we liked each other, I had to tell her that I was not going to, I could not get involved in a relationship until after I finished my degree, period. So our first date was the date of my graduation.
1: Nice.
2: And we went off to a monastery.
1: For your first date?
2: First date, yes.
1: My goodness, my parents' first date was to a wrestling match. this is just that's a wild first date, yeah, right there.
2: It was
1: there.
2: A great first date. It was amazing. We went to we were Byzantine Catholic. There was a Byzantine Catholic monastery in Barstow, California. So it's off in the desert.
1: Right.
2: It was beautiful. We were there for, how many days were we there for? I can't remember.
3: I think it was just one day.
2: One day,
3: we
2: one night.
3: We ate lentils. I don't even think we stayed there.
2: No, we stayed the night there.
3: Oh, did we?
2: Well, we stayed in the hotel.
3: We were with your family as well.
2: Yeah.
3: So it wasn't just us. We ate lentils. We went to confession. We talked with some monks.
2: Yep.
3: Great first date.
2: Great first date.
1: Well.
2: And then I went off, as these things happen, I had a job that was up in San Jose, and I went off to San Jose.
3: IT guy.
2: And I didn't talk to her for a couple of months.
1: Mercy.
2: And, you know, as you know, you get, you know, busy in a new job and all these things. And then I got to the point where I figured I needed to call her. I figured that she would tell me, you know, thanks, but no thanks.
1: Mm.
2: But I called her. And she was wonderful on the phone, and she was asked, she was like, I know you're, you know, the new job and all that kind of stuff. How's it going? And I literally decided on that phone call that I needed to marry this woman.
1: Wow.
2: And I moved, I got a new job closer to the college so that I could be down by her. And then we started dating in more earnest, and then we got married shortly after that.
1: Wow.
2: After she graduated.
3: Yeah.
2: So I mean, I thank her for leaving part of that out, but I think that's
1: well, it's a good tag team effort, and that's a sign of love on, and you were very wise to act as expediently as you did when you realized the error of your ways and what you had, whom you had found.
2: Yep.
1: Yes. So we'll fast forward a thousand years, although it wasn't 1,000 years, and
3: ten,
1: and you wind up here at St. Tikhon's in seminary. Maybe just a few minutes. What was seminary life like for you all? We'll start with Matushka.
3: It was amazing. It's like no other place I've been, as far as just being immersed in just church life and learning it experientially and theologically and in the kind of community that we have here, being next to the monastery. It was also a huge culture shock for me because I'd never been any place like here.
1: Are you a native Southern Californian?
3: Yes. And
1: goodness.
3: We're in rural Pennsylvania. I had lived a few other places, but they were all very different, and this was the most different of all.
1: Mm.
3: Well,
1: we have mountains, but at the bottom of the cliffs is not the Pacific Ocean for sure.
3: Right. Yes. It was, just getting used to a different landscape, different weather, different kinds of things like that. But we found the community was amazing, and I learned, it was requested of me that I proofread Father's papers.
1: Oh my.
3: Help with that because my background is in writing. Mm-hmm. And I found that I learned a lot of key theological points by reviewing his term papers.
1: We should have given you some kind of degree for that. At least an audited MDiv or something.
3: And we came here, we arrived with 3 children, and we left with 5, and now we have 7. So that was another big part of the experience, because there were so many other families here. It was a nice, kind of a unique, interesting, and valuable kind of place for our kids to meet friends and go to church and things like that.
1: Could I ask you, before asking Father Ignatius his perspective on seminary life, did you have any particular fears as the wife of a, you know, becoming seminarian about whatever it would be, whether it's finances or who are these people? Or, I mean, obviously, you'd been to a monastery. You started out on your first date at a monastery. What fears, if any, did you have, and how did you face those?
3: Well, we had before been running a family business, and so we were used to kind of living the frugal life. That wasn't as much of a concern. For me, I was wondering, you know, what would be expected of me? Is there one kind of person who comes to seminary, or are there different flavors of seminarian and seminarian wife? And I found out that it's definitely different flavors.
1: Right.
3: And that was lovely to see, each person kind of reflecting their faith in their own unique way, which kind of, you know, and then afterward going to where they were needed to do things in the way that was just right.
1: Right.
3: So that was a relief for me, seeing that there's just such a diversity of people here. Each person had kind of their own personality, their talents, their background, including the wives.
1: Yes.
3: And that was a big, important thing for me. And to know that the environment was supportive, you know, for instance, you know, the families tend to do a meal train if someone has a baby, things like that.
1: Right.
3: So.
1: Very good.
3: Yeah.
1: Father Ignatius, how about a highlight or two from your seminary days?
2: Well, I was actually thinking generally, and first thing I would say is, what was it like being at seminary for me? It was very formative. I think if I had any word, that would be it. I think that everybody that comes to seminary is changed by the seminary experience, and I was changed by the seminary experience. Now, I think different people are changed in different ways. In my case, you know, it's a 3-year program, but we had to be here for 4 years because I was still working with a number of the clients that we had back from Minneapolis area.
1: Right.
2: And that meant that it took me 4 years to go through the program as I kind of went in and out of different classes. And I had to want this badly enough to stick through the whole thing. And even though it was a lot of trial to do, but those trials actually changed me in ways that I deeply appreciate. So in my case, especially before coming to seminary, I think I had a video game addiction.
1: Oh.
2: I really did. Like I spent far too much time playing all sorts of different games, and I had my excuses. Well, you know, these are real people on the other side, and they are. There are real people there. And my being in these environments allows me to bring something of the Word of God to them. And I often had people come to me and ask me about for counselor life things or those sorts of things, even in the environment of the game. And I could argue that I was spending time with my brothers who also would play these sorts of games. But the truth is that it was just too much. It took time for my family. It was too much. And me coming to seminary in the way that I had to come to seminary, with the demands of seminary and the demands of also having to hold a job and these sorts of things, that had to get burnt out of me.
1: Glad to hear that.
2: Absolutely burnt out. So, and I'm grateful for that, that change in me that I think that only something like the seminary experience would have been able to change me. It had to be something that I wanted so badly that all of the things that didn't matter could get burned away, so that the thing that I really wanted to do, I could accomplish it.
1: Right.
2: And I think that's different for different people. I think different people come to seminary with different weaknesses that can either be altered or changed or overcome or all these sorts of things in preparation for the priesthood. But anyway, so I would say, yeah. I mean, so it was formative for me on the level of my mind. It was formative to me on the level of my spiritual life. And it was formative to me even on sort of a basic human level. It made me to be a better version of me. So I'm grateful for the time at seminary. Highlights. One of the things I find most amazing that I still get to experience here is Pascha and Bright Week. Bright Week at this place is amazing. Full stop. Absolutely amazing. And you know, we're coming up on it.
1: I want to say that we're resting up for it, but it's actually the other way around. We're getting exhausted up for it.
2: Yeah. Well, that's part of the preparation.
1: It's true. I know. That's great. Well, realizing that we have a little limited time today, I do want to take a little bit of a fast forward. First, we'll go with Father Ignatius. We'll stick with you for a question, and then we'll finish with Matushka. You went through seminary, you finished, you went and served in a parish for some time, a little distance from here, an hour, hour and a half from... couple hours from here. And then you came back to be the director of student life here. Tell us about your work as the director of student life at St. Tikhon's.
2: Well, my hope for this position is that I can help be part of that same transformative experience that I had.
1: Yes.
2: For the other seminarians that come here. And again, that's going to be different for every seminarian. You have to listen and you have to love and you have to be, you know, available or a guide when necessary to help people, to help this place transform men into priests. And that's how I see it, because the way that I see the purpose of seminary is the purpose of coming to a seminary is not just to learn something. The purpose of coming to seminary is to be something, and in particular to be made ready to go out into the world and to become a priest or a leader in the context of the church to help lead others to Christ. And that's not purely a mental effort.
1: Right.
2: It has to do with the character of the person and the formation of the whole person.
1: Yes.
2: And though I don't teach any classes, I do think that I'm part of the formative experience of coming to seminary.
1: To be sure. One thing that you said that caused a memory to stir up for me, when I was in the eighth grade and Senora Bovernik was teaching us Spanish, our first week of Spanish ever, she took a tape recorder. For those of you maybe listening on digital media, tape recorder is this, well, we won't get into that now. It was a little way of having an MP3 in the old days. And She pushed record on this recorder, and we stood at the front of the class. We had to read from a book in Spanish, never having had a lesson. And it's particularly funny because there are abbreviations in Spanish that you actually pronounce. It's kind of like the first time I saw an Orthodox prayer book, and I said, "Glory now and ever," and then just kept going. But you have to know from the inside that it means glory to the Father and to the Son, to the, now and ever, to the ages of ages. So anyway, I thought, you know, what would it look like? And then after the end of the year, she would record us again, and then she would play both recordings for us so we could see how we learned and grew. It would be very interesting if we could develop something like that. It's not a tape deck or an MP3 player, and you can't exactly record the formation of a person in a playback fashion, but be interesting, you know, how to
2: you could have entry journals, and then you could have them reflect on their entry journal as part of their final portfolio.
1: Sure.
2: Have them do a reflection at the beginning.
1: Yeah. And answer the same questions at the end.
2: And answer the same questions at the end. And just but also give them their former answers and ask them to comment on, not just answer the same question.
1: Right.
2: Answer the same question and comment on your previous answer.
1: Oh, yeah.
2: And you might see some interesting things.
1: Fascinating. Well, some food for our own thought. Matushka, we're sitting here all together for many reasons. Part of it's because you and Father are married. Part of it's because you came to seminary once. Part of it's because you all came to seminary again, and so forth. But part of it is because recently, as I understand it, you came to Father Ignatius and said, husband, or whatever you call your husband, How come we haven't heard any recordings recently from the students and their formations and their wives and things? Tell us about your interest in that, because after today, hopefully you all who are listening will start to hear a lot more of Matushka Liz's voice as she dives in to these kinds of interviews with the students. Tell us a little bit about why that moved you, that brought you to this position today.
3: Well, you know, I don't always have a lot of time to listen to podcasts and things like that. But a few years ago, prior to the pandemic, when we started doing interviews with students here, I thought, that's amazing. I'll make time for that because I love hearing people's stories. People's stories are really important to me because each person it's fascinating to see, you know, how their life unfolds, what ideas God has and how he's making things work for them.
1: Yes.
3: And, to see how, you know, we all have the same faith, but just how many unique people are expressing it in the way that God knows is right. You know, it's fascinating. And to get to know the people here in the community too, because every year, amazing new people show up. So, you know, during the pandemic, you know, opportunities to do this were really limited, but I thought, hey, we've got a new crop of students, you know, maybe if they're thinking about doing interviews again and they need someone, you know, I'd love to do that. I've always loved the kind of late night radio shows where people just talk and, and it seemed like the Orthodox version of that.
1: Right.
3: So that's how I got interested. So.
1: Well, I'm certainly grateful that you raised the question, and we look forward with anticipation. We were counting the other day, we've got well more than 30 interviews that we have not yet done, plus the new ones who come. So those who are listening, look forward to hearing from Matushka Liz and each of our students. And we'd like to add, in a way that we haven't done, to hear also from the wives. It's part of the reason why we're having the tag team interview today, because this may be a format that is helpful, but for both men who are considering seminary and for their wives who may be encouraging their husbands and the husbands aren't ready yet, or who may have fears and wonders, and it's good for ladies to hear from ladies about those things, that we can take those steps together too. So thank you for that. We have a minute or two as we close. Is there something burning on your heart that you wish to say, Father or Matushka, before we finish our time together?
2: I think if I were just to say anything, and, you know, as a parting thought is how much I love this place and love the people and love the purpose. Mm. And although it can be formative, which is to say also trial, there can be trial in being here. I can't think of another place I would rather be. Hmm. It's a beautiful place with a beautiful community and a beautiful purpose, with men and women being, you know, purified day by day and coming closer in their love of each other and love to the Lord. And just anybody that has the opportunity to come and see the place should come and see the place.
1: Oh, man, that's a beautiful word on which to finish. May I say, Father Ignatius and Matushka, it's lovely to have you all here. not only in the studio, but here, of course, at St. Tikhon's. The Gauvains have the shortest commute of all people at St. Tikhon's. They live 8 paces from this room, practically, and 42 paces to the front door of the church. God bless you both. Thank you for what each of you does and what you bring to the life of the St. Tikhon Seminary. And thank you, Father. Thank you, Matushka. And
3: thank you.
1: Until next time, we'll ask your prayers for ours. Talk to you soon.
0: Thanks for listening to The Spirit of St. Tikhon's from the campus of St. Tikhon's Orthodox Theological Seminary. 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

0: You're connected to The Path, offering strength for our journey towards salvation. 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
1: Today's epistle reading is from St. Paul's first letter to the Corinthians, chapter 2, verse 9, through chapter 3, verse 8. But as it is written, eye has not seen, nor ear heard, nor have entered into the heart of man the things which God has prepared for those who love him. But God has revealed them to us through his Spirit, for the Spirit searches all things, yes, the deep things of God. For what man knows the things of a man except the spirit of the man which is in him? Even so, no one knows the things of God except the Spirit of God. Now we have received, not the spirit of the world, but the Spirit who is from God, that we might know the things that have been freely given to us by God. These things we also speak, not in words which man's wisdom teaches, but which the Holy Spirit teaches, comparing spiritual things with spiritual. But the natural man does not receive the things of the Spirit of God, for they are foolishness to him, nor can he know them, because they are spiritually discerned. But he who is spiritual judges all things, yet he himself is rightly judged by no one. For who has known the mind of the Lord, that he may instruct him? But we have the mind of Christ. And I, brethren, could not speak to you as to spiritual people, but as to carnal, as to babes in Christ. I fed you with milk and not with solid food, for until now you were not able to receive it, and even now you are still not able, for you are still carnal. For where there are envy, strife, and divisions among you, are you not carnal and behaving like mere men? For when one says, I am of Paul, and another, I am of Apollos, are you not carnal? Who then is Paul, and who is Apollos, but ministers through whom you believed, as the Lord gave to each one? I planted, Apollos watered, but God gave the increase. So then, neither he who plants is anything, nor he who waters, but God who gives the increase. Now he who plants and he who waters are one, and each one will receive his own reward according to his own labor. St. Paul is beginning to make

living God, who has guided the kingdom both for us and our forefathers in the most excellent manner. Therefore, you will do well to disregard the letters sent by Haman, the son of Hammedatha, because he who has produced these has been hanged at the gates of Susa along with his whole household. For God Almighty, who rules over all things, swiftly rendered a just judgment on him. Therefore, post a copy of this document publicly in every place, making it known that the Jews are to follow their own customs and join in supporting them, so that on the day set for their destruction, the 13th day of the 12th

And many times we have that feeling. When we come to a retreat, a light goes on. Now we have this experience of illumination, or of there's a clarity to the struggle. In that clarity, I'm trying to say, is precisely because we're able to put chastity first. We're able to put beauty first before we enter into the struggle for goodness, in a sense. Now, I have many friends who are not Orthodox Christians, and they are very devout fundamentalist Protestants that would not dream of starting their day or leaving the house without a half an hour with the Holy Bible. And the thing to realize about that is, what is the Bible? It's theophany. It's the self-revelation of God. And that is beauty first for them. You could treat the Bible as primarily a cognitive text and make yourself confused, but if it's theophany for you, then you're starting with beauty. We not only have the scripture in the church, but we have something. We have scripture in that walking, talking form, the lives of the saints. Right? It's impossible to regularly read the lives of the saints without having your whole life just fall into place. Right? It's that focus on that beauty. Within that beauty is goodness, is truth. But it's that moment of chastity. When you're reading the lives of the saints, we have a change of heart in terms of what we love, what we desire. Right? So right there at step one, this divine eros that we the fathers speak of is inculcated within us. In the light of that divine eros, then the spiritual struggle makes sense and is kind of possible and it's doable. But if we turn off that light, then we're crossing that desert valley at night. And the possibility that you're not going to fall is quite limited. There's many ways to think about where we would access beauty first. So we said the lives of the saints, pilgrimage to holy places, monasteries. Even just that we show up in the divine liturgy, right? One of the nicest things about the 12-step movement is the valediction. Meeting ends, keep coming back, right? That's it, because that's chastity. That's the first step. That is that eros. That's keeping the eye on the prize, and having done that, then the rest of life can be handled or not handled, and whatever, we have ups and downs. So that's try to just give some practical sense of what I mean when I say beauty first. Let's give another example, right? Young person struggling with sexual morality. And they're having shame about those falls or guilt. Of course, what they want to do, the natural thing, is to leave beauty aside and to struggle to be good. That's what they're going to do now. And it's very difficult for the spiritual father to convince the young person that, in fact, chastity requires that you not struggle in quite that way to be moral. Chastity requires that you return again and again your gaze to Christ. Now, it's not so much a sequence when we think of beauty to goodness to truth as it is a kind of a concentric circle. It's a Russian doll, or it's some kind of an unfolding. It's a seed that unfolds, a flower that blossoms. Because we would never think as Orthodox Christians that focus on beauty is fine and then I'll go live my life the way I want. That's not what we're saying. And we would never think that if I struggle morally, I can forget about beauty now, because no, we begin with beauty and we see how within the beautiful is the good. And when we have both the beautiful and the good, then we become true. This is the natural and organic way. Secret life of plants, right? This is what we're

0: I think that was a CD or something, wasn't it, by Stevie Wonder?
1: Yes.
0: It was. I never listened to one song of it, I have to say. Although it was the greatest title ever, I just never. So this basic struggle, I think, is known to us. Where is the I? Where are we focused? When it was mentioned last night, what happens if a person brings childhood trauma into a war? Now they have trauma on top of trauma. And I thought, and the question was, could such a person be? Well, immediately, for some reason, I thought of Pskov, the great Pskov Caves Monastery in Russia. It's talked about within Russia because in 1917, that part of Russia was part of, I think, Estonia or Latvia, I don't remember which. But after 1945, a lot of borders were redrawn in Eastern Europe, and it became part of Russia. But the persecution of the monasteries was qualitatively different. So in a sense, the Pskov Caves Monasteries is this one place of unbroken continuity. And it produced that beautiful book, Everyday Saints, that huge 1,000-page book. It's so easy to read, it really is. And I've been to Pskov, and I understand a little bit about that tradition. And when the person said, well, could such a person who has these two kinds of trauma on top of trauma be healed, I thought, yes, in Pskov they could do it, right? And the reason is because, and I'm sure there's many places in the Orthodox world too like that, but the reason I thought was that because really they're very practiced. They know what to remember and what to forget. They know what to remember and what to ignore. We have this notion in the church of the church of psychology of the logismi, those persistent thoughts, intrusive thoughts, or just really the rationalizations that come into our mind, and they seem rational, but if you pay attention to them, you very quickly go down into a pit. So a big part of spiritual life is knowing which thoughts to ignore, how to take the energy away from them, and which thoughts to cultivate. Socrates said, know thyself, right? Jesus Christ said, love the Lord your God with all your heart, soul, mind, and strength, and love your neighbor as yourself. Those are primary. And in that loving, we will see exactly how much of ourselves or what about ourselves remains to be known or needs to be known. But the benefit is that we'll be changing. We'll be changing that attempt that our logismi, and sometimes those logismi grow legs and feet and they are people next to us, trying to pin us down in one particular interpretation of us, right? That power is weakened. A new cult, C-U-L-T, in the sense of sacrificial program. I mean, not like some crazy cult, but a new cultus, a new sacrificial program, the mind now practices that. We're getting to Shea here in a second. You know, one of the problems we have in our economic science, because it's a Cartesian Enlightenment science, is it takes prosperity as a given, and then it asks questions about what causes poverty. But if prosperity is a gift, then we have to put that shoe on the other foot. We have to ask, well, what causes prosperity? Now, you need both, because sometimes things do hit you, right? There are earthquakes and level entire cities, or unjust racial laws that throw an entire city into economic ruin, right? I'm not saying there are no causes of spiritual poverty. I'm just saying that in the tradition of the church, the more important question is, oh, as always, what causes spiritual wealth? Or if spirituality is not what people want to hear about outside the church, what generates emotional health, psychological well-being? They are not givens. They are gifts, and they're usually gifts that are generated in the course of some set of habits, right? All of this pushes us away from a merely truth-centered thing, right? Which person is not a bug under a glass, and your job as a healer is not to just analyze them, but to teach them a new program of through which health will be generated. For us in the church, that program begins not on our part, but it begins from God's side. He comes. St. Paul says, we are saved through faith. And then he says, and this faith was a gift. Right? And that's it. The primary mover is God in our life. We react. Behold, I stand at the door and knock. We react. Where is God acting? I asked a venerable metropolitan, I said, what's the best advice you've ever gotten? I don't know. I'm so glad I asked him, but I don't know why I did. He said, if you ever have a good thought, you must do it at once. There is no tomorrow and there is no later when it comes to good thoughts. And I've seen miracles happen because of that advice. The point is, the good thought is a theophany. It is beauty. It is God moving. Long before you can see why that good thought was moral or, you know, necessary for to do good, long before you can see why it was accurate or true or made sense, the moment will be gone. The moment will be gone. If you wait, the moment will be gone. The good thought comes, you've got to do it. St. Seraphim of Seraph was in his hut with a visiting bishop and a visiting bishop with his most prominent donor, his wealthiest businessman supporting the metropolis, came to visit the saint. And after the briefest of formalities, St. Seraphim of Seraph turned to the visiting businessman and he said, he confessed him, right? Right, this is the way to do confession. You go to the saint and he just tells you, these are your sins. Yeah. And he told him, okay, he told him, your sins are X, Y, and Z. And he said, and you have tried 1, 2, and 3. And that did not work because of A, B, and C. That was the confession. And the man was ashamed, and he was liberated, and he was consoled. And then the saint said, and now you will do this. And he blessed him and sent him on his way. Whereupon the metropolitan turned to the saint, and he said, I have known that man 40 years. I had no idea any of that was going on. How did you do it? And the saint said, I did not start with truth first. No, the saint said, I don't have a crystal ball. That's not what discernment is. But I know when the prompting in my heart is from the Holy Spirit and when it's not. When it's from other forces or my own bad health, you know, low on vitamin D. Because I know that, I have that discernment, I know myself, you know, that does happen after the other two things. Then I knew that this was beauty in my life. I knew it was a theophany. So I said it. The saint said to the bishop, he said, I don't know for sure that that's really the truth about the man. I just know the Holy Spirit has prompted me to say those things to him. It could be that it's not the truth about him, but that in my saying it, it will engender some conversation that needs to happen for his salvation or my salvation. Right. So saints are not warlocks. They're not witches, right? They're not reading crystal balls, but they have this attentiveness to beauty in their life and to theophany. And when Christ enters the door and knocks, they consistently open it. I had a joke about that, which is from the monastery in Hiram, Ohio. They were doing a retreat in Akron, Ohio once, and Father Alexander, and someone said, what do people say when they see you dressed as a full monk out in the rural Ohio? What is their reaction? He said, well, you know, people are so polite, they don't say anything. He says, but one time a little boy said, he looked at me, he said, look, mommy, a warlock. And the joke gets better because he paused and he said, you know, these days with, Stephen King and everything bad in the culture, kids tend to think everything is demonic. I mean, I said, ooh, yeah, that's bad. And then he said, not that it isn't. Anyway, the point is to give some practical examples of what it means to say a beauty first, or what it means to begin with chastity, what it means to begin with divine eros in the spiritual life, and what it means to pull the plug on some of our rationalizations, including our very calm rationalizations about, oh, I'm this person, I have this and that complex, whatever. Maybe you do, but repeating that information to yourself may not always be. Certainly that's not your main, it's falling in love. The mother of the passions is self-love, and that self-love can come in many forms, including the struggle of the person to work so hard to be moral that they forget Christ. They forget to look at Christ first. They forget to see what morality is. It's a gift. It's a struggle and a gift. I mentioned a little bit about Romans 1 last night, and St. Paul saying, first is theophany, then we're supposed to liturgize. Very simple. If we do, in other words, if in response to beauty we respond with eros, then the spiritual struggle begins and there's a reasonable and a good chance of success. But he says what happens instead is people see theophany, they do not liturgize, then step three comes, something has to fill that vacuum, the spiritual vacuum. They become idolatrous. And once they're idolatrous, then step four happens, they're given over to sexual immorality or other immorality. So St. Paul looks at sexual morality and morality in general in both ways. It's a struggle, but it's also a gift that is given if we've done the first things first. And then St. Paul says, you criticize these people, but I'm talking about you. And the point that he makes at the beginning of chapter 2 is just that if we judge other people for their falls, it shows that we no longer regard our own spiritual success or our own moral life as a gift, which means that we're not doxologizing God, which means that we don't see it as theophany. In other words, we're repeating the same thing. We're not saying, yeah, I'm sober 100 days, thank God. But we're thinking, I did it. So instead of that sobriety becoming a further instance of God's theophany, and then we doxologize and we're healed, rather, we don't doxologize and we make an idol out of our own effort. Now we're idolaters of our own morality, our own effort. And then we can still struggle to be moral after that, but it's a foregone conclusion, you will lose. It will lose. And that's what I meant when I give this example of the young people. We want you to struggle to be chaste. There's a prior sequence of chastity. We want you to win at that first, because then you've got a chance. And then your life is sweet. So Jonathan Shea, let's talk about him. Of course, the reason I got thinking about all these things really is because of Shea. He was talking about a very specific kind of cognitive therapy that was just the retelling of traumatic events in the war. It went too fast. It was really looking for kind of all at once. There was not an emphasis on replacing, there was not an emphasis on filling the life with a healthy cultus, a healthy pattern of habits, good self-care, a healthy pattern of thoughts. It was just, let's talk it all out and get it all out there, and in that catharsis, it will lose its hold after you, over you. And this is not the way we look at. Well, this is not the way the empirically verifiably successful approaches to trauma treatment don't do that. They do other things. Other patterns are vouchsafed to the person. Do not disturb signs are hanged on certain bad patterns of thought. We're not going to discuss those, but we're going to hang it. Do not touch that. So that's really got me thinking. Yeah, what is healing and what is the soul? And that's what kind of unfolded for me. This morning I want to talk about one particular thing in Achilles in Vietnam, for those of you who weren't here last night. So Jonathan Shea's story is that through a serendipitous kind of turn of events, he was an MD PhD who was asked to take over the care of Vietnam combat veterans with severe post-traumatic stress disorder. And in the light of the fact that he had just been reading heavily in the Greek classics and Shakespeare, and in the light of the fact that this particular group of veterans had suffered this wave of suicides in a kind of very simplistic, dull cognitive approach, a kind of just blank reflective listening approach, something new was tried. And he also started to notice commonalities between the pattern that his veterans had suffered in the war and what Achilles had gone through before Troy. So Shea winds up making some very important contributions to Iliad studies, to the study of the Iliad. And as well, making good contributions to the treatment of trauma and understanding of trauma, and especially of war trauma. And then he even influences U.S. government policy. He's a recipient of a MacArthur Genius Grant. So all kinds of nice things about Shea, and that's who we're talking about. He talks about a five-stage process that he thinks happens to men and women in combat. And he's not really clear about the extent to which he thinks these five stages handle anyone in trauma, anyone who's got trauma. Although he does think that many times among trauma victims, there can be a contest, oh, your trauma wasn't, ours was worse. And that's nothing to judge. It's the very nature of trauma that it's isolating and that it would drive that. But he takes us back to the plains before Troy and the Greek army assembled there. And the Iliad opens. The army is being struck by a plague because the leader of the Greeks, Agamemnon, has offended the gods. And this is a very ancient religious idea. If you get the liturgy wrong, your society will collapse. So Achilles himself calls an assembly of the army, and he speaks and he says, we've got to find out why we're all dying here in this plague. And a priest is consulted, a diviner, and he pronounces the judgment. It's because of Agamemnon's sin. This, if you've ever been in a faculty meeting or in any kind of... you know that this would be an excellent time to choose to remain silent. This is really the perfect time to rearrange the papers on your desk in an unobtrusive way and to, you know, not speak. But of course Achilles does speak, because he's Achilles. And he says, all right, Agamemnon, you know, the word has come down. You gotta give up this priest's daughter that you stole. So this is not good. And Agamemnon comes back and says, okay, I'll give her up and I'll take your Briseis, the woman that you won in the last battle. That's my consolation. So Achilles wants to frag the lieutenant right there. He wants to kill him on the spot. And his, I don't remember if it's his mother or Athena, one of the gods, goddesses, grabs him by the hair, doesn't let him. But this is the first stage of combat trauma for Shea, the betrayal of what's right, the betrayal of social morality. Shea thinks more than any of the death or destruction that's viewed in the war, it's this betrayal of the moral order that begins to unravel the character of the people who witness it. Just a little while later, with the plague safely over, Agamemnon has the brilliant idea to test the Greeks and say, okay, the war's over, we're going home. And a few other people are in on it, his commanders, And the Greeks completely break. They all rush to the ships. They've been fighting for 9 years. And you would think they would stay and finish or have some kind of morale. And Shay says, it's probably because they've just seen Agamemnon so violate Themis, this Greek word for the total social construct of morality. It's been broken. Every human community is also a moral community. This is the case. There are certain things that I could not do, or none of you could do, without breaking this community, right? This retreat. We don't usually think of that, but it's the case. And when those things are violated, it's quite shocking. Every human community exists in and through a web of shared moral expectations. It's almost like every community requires a suspension of disbelief. I mean, you can see me, you know, this guy knows some things, doesn't know everything. We give him the benefit of the doubt. There's always some suspension of disbelief in our communal life. But this is especially true in communities that are organized to manage extreme chaos. Right? If we're in a combat situation, we can't have the people around us behaving in unpredictable ways or ways that betray the community's values. So what you have in war is extreme dependence in a context of danger. We're extremely dependent on the man to the right, the left, the people above and below us. It's existential. I mean, my existence will be gone if they don't act in a reliable and predictable and moral way. When this moral order is violated, the community starts to unravel. People start to look around. So if a leader in the church violates the moral order, people start to get out. They start heading for the exits. There's a shared moral community. And still here in stage one, Shay says what we have is the beginning of soldiers' rage. Because he is a man under authority, like Scripture says, and those over him, that authority is now tainted, and he is trapped in it. But there's nothing he can do. He can't desert. Achilles can desert, because the Greeks are not a nation, they're not a federation, they're a confederation. And he heads the Myrmidons, and he can leave with them if he wishes, and he decides to do that. What I usually add to my students, right, once you wear the black, whether as a seminarian or in any other way, your sins are a violation of Themis for other people, right? And people take that to an extreme and absurd things, conclusions, you know. Oh, I saw a priest smile. I was so scandalized. but it is the case, right? It is one reason why we make them wear the black, to be reminded that whether you're visible there or not, I mean, your sins are a violation of Themis for people. The entire community begins to unravel. St. Paul wants every Christian to think that way, that we're the Christians. If I do this, what will the non-Christians think of us? What will they think of the faith? The moral order is undone. Incidentally, the same people who will judge the priest for, you know, whatever, I don't know, whatever, you know, I saw him, you know, use dairy creamer on a Friday. I can no longer receive communion from his hands. But those same people or other people will be equally offended if when the priest doesn't risk the moral order to do good. In other words, you know, Christ, he went and talked to prostitutes. What's wrong with you? Well, whatever. You can't really win in that game. I'm just saying it is a something that's out there. How am I doing time-wise? In stage two, this violation of Themis, of the moral order, results in the shrinking of the moral and social horizon of the soldier. Some of his ideals or ambitions are destroyed. People foundational for our social order have violated morality, and our bond to the moral community is now weakened. We detach. And the moral sense can even deaden. Right? We start to think maybe there is no morality. I don't know how old I was when I got the memo, but maybe I shouldn't say this because this could be played anywhere. You know, such shocking news that there is no Santa Claus, right? And those are my parents doing this stuff. And I immediately came back and I said, there's no God either, is there? And I said, no, that's real. It's not that I didn't think there was no God. It just meant that, wait a second here, that's a violation of FEMIS. You can't just, you know, tell us there was something good and now it's not there anymore. And this shrinking of the moral and social horizon appears at first in a positive sense. The soldier feels they're fighting mostly for their buddies, not even for their own homeland. That's certainly not for the army, which has betrayed them in some sense. In fact, my superiors in the army or in the government, they're more or less like the enemy. They're trying to get me killed. Right. I could say, as a professor of ethics, I have a vivid sense that my mistakes will hurt a wide array of people. People that I have never met and will never meet, right? And that's the case. Stage three. If on top of these difficulties now comes a worse loss, the death of a special comrade, and that's what happens to Achilles. He won't fight for the Greeks. He doesn't care what happens to them. He's been humiliated in front of everyone, and no one stood up for him in a meaningful way. And now they're being destroyed by the Trojans. Fine, let him die. But now comes this stage three, because Patroclus dons Achilles' armor. He goes out into the fight to try to pretend to be Achilles, to substitute for him, and rally the Greeks. Hector, I think it is, who figures out it's not really Achilles, and he kills him. At this point, the love for that special comrade on the part of Achilles is so intense that something in him begins to break. In war, we say that the bond may be stronger between two brother soldiers than that between a husband and wife. Some people say that it's a stronger bond. I think it has to do with, and this went to the question last night about childhood trauma versus adult trauma. Look, the thing about these adult traumas is that they are suffered many times in a situation that returns you to a childlike state. They are suffered in a situation of extreme, the army is my father and my mother. I'm totally dependent on them for my every food, everything. So, and they're suffered in an experience of chaos. So it's a return to primordial state. And in that return to something very primordial, our love for the people around us is equivalent to the love that we have for your mother when you're, you know, a year old or something. It's just limitless and limitlessly intense. And now that love one is lost, it's compared to a child who's suddenly and unpredictably orphaned. What's necessary here, Shea says, is some kind of communalization of the grief. If the grief is thwarted, it becomes rage. This leads to stage four in his five stages, guilt and wrongful substitution. And here, the survivor feels that they deserve the death sentence, or they feel they're already dead, many soldiers. So when I lost my best buddy, I died. I was dead at that point. There's an interesting relationship between death and grief, right? I mean, when someone dies that we love, it's natural to attempt a kind of, I wish my little brother could still be alive, even if it meant I had to die. St. Paul says, I wish I would lose my salvation if my people would be saved, right? There is that chiastic inversion, where the living says to the dead, let's switch places. That's love. I want to switch places with you. That's normal grief, is that desire to switch. But in thwarted grief, or grief that takes place against the backdrop of this violation of morality, so much rage is involved. And that inversion cannot be worked out. The we don't know what they called the Iliad 300 years before Christ or 600 years before Christ, but we think that the title for it was rage. It wasn't the Iliad. It had to do with this thwarted grief and that intense rage, the grief at the violation of the moral order, the grief at what I'm facing, the grief at the loss of this special comrade, and the frustration of proper grieving. If my beloved is dead, and I feel that I am dead, then I have to be careful that I don't commit suicide through extremely dangerous actions in combat, or extremely dangerous actions that endanger other people in my unit. With the grief thwarted, that chiastic crossover can't come. We can't in a non-enraged way experience ourselves as, if not dead, provisionally alive, right? When we grieve for our relatives and they've died, we come to feel over time, as we pray for them, because the prayers matter, that they are with God, that they are alive. And so that crossover is occurring. We are seeing them become alive again in our memory, in whatever gesture we make in their memory of establishing a scholarship or talking about them. We prevent them from going off into the utter abyss. Or we even may have a dream. We see our departed ancestors. No, I'm good now. I'm with God. So one half of the chiastic conversion happens. They do go from dead to alive. And the other half is that we start to say, and here we are, still struggling. We don't know if we'll be saved or not someday. We still have to work out our salvation. So we do take on some, in a healthy way, some sense that it's not just that I'm alive and they're dead, but no, they're still alive with God, and my life is a little more poor at any rate without you. This is the genius of the wall. It's a buried letter Kai, you know, there in Washington, D.C., the Vietnam Veterans Memorial. Because you enter with thwarted grief, a person who entered with thwarted grief, now they go in, they descend into the grave, and they find the body, or the name, but it's the body, of their beloved dead. And they're dead together. Except they also have this sense in that memorial that, you know, what you're really seeing in that polished granite, that black granite, is you're seeing a kind of window to the black earth behind. And there's some feeling, and it's very visceral when you're there, that the names on that wall, those guys will never die. There is that sadness they're dead, but there's also the sense, no, they're immortal now. They are with God. They are honored. So you have become dead by walking down into the earth the way it's designed, and they have become alive. And that's why it works, right? It's such a great monument. It enacts the ritual of chiastic love, right? Right? So when we help a poor person, it's not enough that now they're no longer poor. We have to be more poor afterwards. So love always has that chiastic crossover. It isn't just that, you know, I took the time to console my child who's crying because something happened, but that for the moment I entered his tears and thought about what made him sad, right? There has to be that crossover, an exchange. But this sense of guilt and wrongful substitution that arrives from thwarted grief, it feeds rage. And that leads to stage five. And stage five is what Shea thinks is really kind of the dangerous tipping point. That's this berserk phase. In real grief, when it is complete, there is some sense that the person I grieved, the dead person, they do go on living. Whereas my life is poorer for them. My life is less, a little bit less life because they're gone. Right? So that exchange happens. In thwarted grief, it doesn't happen. There's a hopeless sense of the beloved's permanent loss, while I wish I could die. This is what Shea is reporting from his combat veterans. In thwarted grief, there's that sense, wish I were dead. A person may even say, I feel dead. But what they're really saying is, wish I were dead. I'm alive. I'm a walking dead person. This is not healthy grief. Various triggers of the berserk state and characteristics, but the thing to note theologically is that it's a kind of antitheosis. In theosis, we are divinized, and therefore, for the first time, we become fully human. That's deification, right? You finally become yourself, you know. I remember when I was 22 and I went to see the person that I was told was the holiest man on earth, right? And I said, well, I got to go do that. I got to see that person. I was 22 and I was at the monastery, wherever that was, and I was planting a tree. The nuns there had put me to work. And the elder came, I was there two, three days, and the elder came walking down. My hands were in the earth. I was knelt. And when he walked up, I laughed. And I said, oh, so that is what a human being looks like. It was certainly not what I had expected in my probably, I don't know, what's the word? For a peeping Tom. what's the word, the V or something in there? Voyeuristic desire to see a saint. Yeah. I've been in Greece for 4 months and forgot everything, Greek and English. I was expecting to see a guy vibrating, glowing, elevating, and it was so relief. Oh, so that's what a human being. That's it. That's theosis, divinization, right? That in living out eros, in living out agape, goodness, then we become true. In other words, we become what a human being is for the first time, completely. And the berserker does the opposite. He's no longer a man, but he is either or simultaneously a beast and a god. Feels nothing can touch him, but he acts in ways that are animalistic. Achilles lives this completely. He will not listen to the restraint. The gods speak to him directly. The dead Patroclus that he loved so much and supposedly was fighting for appears to him and tells him, stop. He won't. He says, stop, and he says, and bury my body. He won't do it. But he also, so he doesn't listen to the gods, and he's like a beast at the same time. So theologically, it's very interesting. You know, I signed Achilles in Vietnam, and I tell the students, but please don't read it, because it is an intense book, and it's full of first person accounts. I know I'm supposed to stop in 5 minutes, and then we'll take 5 minutes of questions. We'll have a break. It's full of first person accounts of people who've suffered combat trauma, and it really stirs you up. So I don't recommend anyone to read it. If you want to read it, you read it. You know. But in this telling, I tell the students that in this book, everything you've learned in seminary is here in a photographic negative. Because it's exactly the journey away from theosis, and it's exactly the journey away from a deepening communion with others. And the berserker stands alone, outside of all community. There's no goodness in his life, there's no beauty, there's just one fact left, the truth of revenge. He's going to It's not even truth, just a fact of his destructive rage. And in another sense, too, because it's pretty clear that war involving all the five senses, dedicated, it's a kind of a blasphemous act, although in a fallen world it's sometimes the lesser of two evils, still it's a kind of blasphemous act to destruction of the earth, the destruction of other people, a destruction of, it's a hatred for our enemy. It's a kind of anti-liturgy. And it culminates in this anti-theosis of the berserker. I think the importance of studying these five phases, I think, is probably for people who work with trauma victims. And I think the importance, too, just becomes of what it does show us in dark relief about our faith and the importance of heading the other direction, of falling in love with beauty, of ever an ever-widening sense of our moral responsibility. Right, the saints, they're weeping for the generations still unborn. They're offering prayers for any person that ever lived in the history of the human race. They have only a sense of a widening communion, not a fatally constricted one.

0: And it teaches us, too, the importance of our own conduct and respect for moral norms in a community, especially if we're in leadership. For all these reasons, I think it's vital. What I don't know is how it applies. For example, I mean, I can certainly see within the church that people might feel like they see Themis violated, and the way that begins that can lead to a skein of responses that will ultimately see them leave the church or lose their priesthood in that terrible cataclysm, right? I see that. I think it is worth knowing about those stages for that. Let me repeat them. But I don't know, right, how this relates to other things. For example, I can say, I was in a terrible car accident once, and you know, as the metal of the car around me was, you know, being ripped like tissue paper, I really had the sense that, wow, the web or the shield between chaos and order is really so thin, right? Or sometimes, you know, hearing people say about some immoral thing they've done, for no reason really, just because they sort of berserked in a cold way, and thinking, how is it that the bridges that we drive over don't just collapse? I stopped telling random people that I teach ethics because they're always telling me what are the ethical violations in their trades, their professions, and it's just like, oh, I don't want to know. It's really... But it is that, right? So the first stage was that betrayal of what's right, the shrinking of our moral and social horizon, right? I think that can happen between enemies, right? We see someone from another religion doing something shockingly horrible on the news, and we do shrink within ourselves. And maybe we think, oh, that religion is a problem, or those people are the problem, and it's difficult to, at that precise moment, pushed our moral concern outward and prayer for those people who are doing those things, or the spiritual environment that created them, demonic attacks that created that. Right? It's natural. Just you want to build a bunker. Stage three, the grief at the death of a special comrade, right? That incredible rage that we can feel when someone that we admired, that's the thing about Patroclus, by the way. He's a man of deep compassion. And then the fourth stage, so it was really sad to see him go, but the grief was thwarted. And stage four, the sense of guilt or wrongful substitution. It's a dangerous stage. We're kind of replacing God as the judge of the world. And may experience this desire to be dead, which is dangerous. Dangerous because, you know, we may experience that desire, let's say, in the loss of a child, but we have other children that we also must care for. Right? We can't get trapped into that. That kind of pagan grief. It's admirable, it's intense, it's real, but it's pagan, it's not filled with hope. And as I said, I have to just say that one more time about that in that stage of grief, a chiasm is necessary. We have to come to see the dead as somehow still alive. We have to see ourselves as maybe not already. I don't mean I walk around with deadness. No, but just to see that my life too is someday going to end. Even if that, or my life too is poor without that person, there has to be some kind of a crossover. And this rage is the thwarting of that crossover. It leaves them dead and me alive. It hasn't reached the purpose of grief. And that Vietnam Veterans Memorial is the thing, because that so many people had thwarted grief because of the peculiarities of that war. And walking into that is your grief work. You know, it's intense and effective grief work. you leave there having walked through death and come out alive, right? So maybe that's the chiasm. It's not that you're dead in some sense on the other side, but you did go through death with them. You saw them to their rest, to their place of life, and you can leave. Not that they're not dead. It's a chiasm. It's not a switch. They're still dead, but they're also in some other sense alive. And then this fifth stage is berserk state. The thing about the berserk state is the loss of all restraint before others, before God. It's the loss of all restraint, right? The danger of our culture is that because it puts truth and cognition in an abstract way first, it doesn't have a restraint, it doesn't have a check on certain things that at an earlier age pity or morality would prevent. And I think this is a much bigger problem than we realize, the berserk tendency in a secular culture. And it's a cold berserk, and it's an academic berserk, and I got 3 PhDs behind my name, but it's still berserk. And the great example of that in American history in the last 60 years was the Urban Renewal Act of 1948. And this tremendous destruction, lock, stock, and barrel, 2,100 American neighborhoods dynamited to the earth, their populations scattered to the four winds, their churches dynamited, their businesses, no compensation for the business owners. Right? Their larger communities, their social clubs, all of it gone. It's a berserk act, right? Can we see that? It's kind of a cold berserk, and it inflicted this tremendous damage on the country. All right, we've not recovered from that. And that's a tremendous temptation in a kind of scientific age, right? In the name of science, you know, I will torture this animal. Why? Just find some other way. Well, really, that's the only way to, you know, test your skin cream. There's got to be another way. This is berserk. But it is a kind of cold berserk. We can't see it, right? So there are these aspects that come in. I just met you. I just met you, and we're in a cocktail hour, and you're taking my soul apart because you read 3 books on psychology and you think you got my number. Now, it's all very polite, but can you see that your behavior is utterly shameless? You're not a god and you're not an animal. You're a human being. You can't do that to a person. Well, we don't dismantle someone else's soul right to their face, right? But that does, those kind of things do happen because we're living in a secular age. We're missing some restraint. Of course, you can go the other way. A person can think they're so religious they don't need to have restraint.
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2: 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In The Baal Book, A Biography of the Devil, Father Stephen DeYoung shows that the Hebrew scriptures consciously turn the Baal story on its head, depicting him as a failed and defeated rebel who nonetheless tries to steal the glory that belongs to Almighty God. 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
0: Healing the unresolved, putting the past in the past. Father Joshua McCool guides those who have suffered painful experiences and continue to live in shame and isolation as a result of these hardships. Father Joshua is the author of Healing Your Wounded Soul, Growing from Pain to Peace, and also Healing Work, Giving Humanity a Second Chance, both published by Ancient Faith Publishing, and is also a licensed counselor in the state of Pennsylvania. Here he is with today's program.
3: Hello, listeners, and welcome back to another episode of Healing the Unresolved, Putting the Past in the Past. Christ is risen. My apologies for the absence for a couple weeks. Things just got very busy towards the end of Lent, and of course, with Holy Week. But now we find ourselves in the beautiful space of Bright Week, and having bathed in the light of the eighth day, for this past week. And so it's truly a beautiful week, and it's also called Renewal Week. So hopefully each one of us has been, you know, doing joyful things and getting a little more rest, and hopefully, depending on where we live, enjoying seeing a creation coming back to life now. Truly a very beautiful time of year. Today, we're going to be talking about something, a concept that the famous writer, Dr. Bessel van der Kolk, talks about. And that is, there's a concept he calls our perception box. And this is something that is really

more easy to be deliberate about. And so basically, you know, when we have suffered an acutely painful or traumatic experience, it shrinks and narrows our perception box, right? And so a reminder that, you know, when assessing where we are or how far we've come in the healing work, it's not just looking at feelings. You know, am I feeling better? Am I behaving better? And, you know, many of us, well, that's the criteria we use. Well, I'm feeling better now. You know, I'm doing better at responding better to things. And we kind of call off the work. We forget that the effects of painful experiences, especially traumatic one, lies in how we see the world and everyone and everything in it. And, you know, a couple perhaps podcasts ago, I talked about how sometimes when something is so close to us, so deeply embedded in us, it's so hard to see. But we feel our feelings and we see our behaviors often. And so those are the obvious things. You see, those are the easier things to assess. But what about that inner disposition and that really deep way in which we see the world and perceive all of the happenings in our life? It's often so close to us that we cannot see it, right? You know, and in, also in past episodes, you know, I talked about tunnel vision and expanding that field of view. And I even use that, you know, quirky analogy of, you know, when you're done with a roll of paper towels, you have the tube, you know, imagine going through life, just, you know, looking through that tube, you know, like kids kind of play with them afterwards and do that. And you know what? It shrinks your perception, right? But I like Dr. Bessel van der Kolk's perception box much better. It's a much more effective way of conceptualizing it. And so a helpful exercise is to use this concept as something concrete to focus on and to be mindful of. And so when we do that, when we say, you know what, I'm going to practice awareness of this, we can then be deliberate and learn to expand our perception box to let all the data in, to let in all the truths of our lives, right? This brings balance. This brings a more balanced life, you know, where we're not always feeling like, yeah, my life is great. Oh, it's so terrible. You know, whenever there's a trigger, suddenly it can cause dysregulation or throw our life off kilter. This perception box can really help prevent that. And so again, trauma narrows and clouds the lens through which we see the world. You know, we tend to see the world through a tainted lens that causes us to see life, the world, and even others as unsafe, even to the point where good things feel like threats, like bad things. You know, our life becomes very restricted. It shrinks. You know, we don't do what other people do. What's easy for other people to do might require us to have try to muster, you know, five times the energy to do, right? And this is because, you know, unresolved trauma or aspects or remnants of it, because sometimes we may have done a lot of work, but there might be some residual stuff that still gets triggered. So whether it's we haven't even done the work yet or we did a lot, but there's some remnants, you know, these aspects of it are timeless, right? Traumatic memories and experiences are timeless and they get superimposed on the present. And it's very tragic, really. You know, so here a good life event happens, but there's some element of it that triggers us and causes us to superimpose the past on the present. And so our brain can get constantly tricked by triggers into perceiving something good as bad. You know, oh no, it's happening again. But by expanding the box, right, by expanding the perception box, we can reverse this process, this tragic process. You know, let's use an example, and this is just one example. You know, a lot of wonderful things involve emotional discomfort. Anything that involves change or growth, opportunities even. But when these good things
or opportunities happen.

0: our narrow lens or narrow perception box only sees change and emotional discomfort. It only sees the threats. Oh no, you know, this is change. I'm not feeling in control. And this, there's going to be some emotional discomfort here. And all the good stuff about the event is not seen. It fades into the periphery of our awareness. It gets pushed outside the box. And before we know it, everything feels bad, like something failed. And then a familiar gloom can set in, like we are in familiar territory again. But we are not. The great irony is we are actually in new territory. It's an opportunity for growth and healing if we can just see this experience for what it is, that this is new, this is good. And so using awareness of the perception box, we expand that narrow traumatic field of view, and we see the big picture of the present. You know, this is, and we let all the data in. You know, this is opportunity. You know, what's wrong with me? What's going on here? This is opportunity. This is growth. How exciting. This is a blessing. I get to do this. Okay? I get to do this, not I have to do this. And so, you know, for people that have been through painful and traumatic experiences, change or growth opportunities, oh, I have to do this. I have to go to this thing. I have to do that. But instead, it should be, I get to do this. This is an opportunity. What a blessing. And then, once that happens, what comes next is a profound emotional shift. Wow, this is good. This is not bad. This is not the past. This is different. This is a new story. This is a fresh script to replace the old one. And I would be foolish and it would be tragic to not go through the door to this new experience. You know, and of course, there are endless examples. And so we always have to challenge ourselves as to how we're perceiving things. It's often, you know, or sometimes another example might be with people. If there's a certain personality we really struggle with, and let's say we're dealing with a group, the trauma lens, the narrow perception box will only fixate on that one person. Oh, I don't want to go deal with this group or these people. Meanwhile, 9 out of 10 people are wonderful. They're, you know, easy to deal with, but that narrow perception box will fixate on that one. And so having to interact with that group, maybe it's at work or a business meeting or whatever, we dread it because of that one, but they're just 1 of 10. You see? And so that's just another example, of course, and I would leave it to everyone else to come up with their own examples. And so our narrow fear-based perception box can make us believe that our life is bad, when in fact it is great and it's blessed. And so coming to this realization really helps heal the brain, okay? And can help reset our nervous systems, right? So we have to do things that are fun, that are joyful, you know? And, you know, some of the, you know, the latest trauma work out there is kind of course, talk therapy is necessary, of course, but it's kind of moving away from that a little bit. And so to any Orthodox people out there that are, you know, nervous about talk therapy, our ears should kind of perk up here, you know? So like, you know, of course, you know, we're on this theme of Dr. Bessel van der Kolk. He talks a lot about how sometimes just physical activities can do what years of counseling haven't. You know, maybe it's physical exercise. Maybe it's taking up running and running a marathon, or not even a marathon. Maybe it's just a 5K, you know, 3.10 miles. Or maybe it's, you know, maybe it's weights. And all of a sudden, it gives people very empowering, confident experiences that, wow, I can do this. And if I can do this, I can do other things. And that's why many people could be stressed and not feeling confident, and then they go do some profound exercise and feel great after. And it completely flips the script of their brain. Suddenly, I feel good. I don't feel stressed. I feel confident. There's something to that. And of course, you know, he always uses the example of boxing. You know, clients he's had that have taken up boxing because it makes them feel safe. It involves physical movement. Even their physical movement, which was so limited before, has expanded, and they have a greater confidence to defend themselves even. And, you know, we don't, maybe as Orthodox Christians, we don't need boxing, although there's nothing wrong with that, of course. But each one of us would, for some people, it's dance, or, you know, appropriate dance, of course. I say that with humor. Or maybe it's hobbies, maybe it's more interacting with people. Even the Orthodox prayer life has the opportunity to do that. Okay, and so we have to do things that are fun and that are joyful, because it overrides the old trauma script that life is nothing but fearful, filled with loss and danger. You see, because sometimes those are the only things we scan for. And so emotional discomfort is the passage to growth, healing, and opportunity. And therefore, it is the path to a life of no regrets. So we're just going to end on that note. And we will be back consistently with another one next Saturday morning. And to everyone out there, Christ is risen.
1: Healing the Unresolved. Putting the past in the past with Father Joshua McCool. Father Joshua is the Dean of St. George Cathedral in Pittsburgh, Pennsylvania, and a licensed counselor. If you have a question or comment for his program, please reach out to him at askfatherjoshua@ancientfaith.com. That is askfrjoshua@ancientfaith.com. 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
2: In one of our earliest church documents, the Apostolic Constitutions, we read, "Hear, O you bishops, and hear, O you of the laity, how God speaks. I will judge between ram and ram, and between sheep and sheep. And he says to the shepherds, you shall be judged for your unskillfulness and for destroying the sheep. That is, I will judge between one bishop and another, and between one lay person and another, and between one ruler and another. For these sheep and these rams are not irrational, but rational creatures. Lest at any time a lay person should say, I am a sheep and not a shepherd, and I am not concerned for myself. Let the shepherd look to that, for he alone will be required to give an account for me. For as that sheep that will not follow its good shepherd is exposed to the wolves, to its destruction, so that which follows a bad shepherd is also exposed to unavoidable death, since his shepherd will devour him. Wherefore care must be had to avoid destructive shepherds."
3: 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As we make our way through this busy modern world, we're reminding one another to have eyes to see as Christ's light shines into our days.
2: Christ is risen. Welcome to Light Streams In. I'm Elisa Bialatich Davis. I'm glad you're here with me. The Apostolic Constitutions are some of our oldest church documents, and we can see by reading them that right from the beginning, there's this situation of having, you know, good shepherds and bad shepherds, right? I think sometimes we expect the church to be perfect, and we can be really frustrated and angry when it's not. And I think it's clear from the beginning that nobody expected the church to be perfect. Right? There's this understanding that there are going to be some bad shepherds. And unfortunately, bad shepherds can devour their sheep. So, but in the end, you notice they kind of put an onus on the sheep, right? Like, if you have a good shepherd, you have to listen, or else you're going to be exposed to the wolves and your destruction. But if you have a bad shepherd, you'll also be exposed to destruction. So don't follow a bad shepherd, right? I have some wonderful young adults that I mentor in my life, and they can be really frustrated when there's a bad shepherd. in the church. And, you know, what's a bad shepherd for one person may be a very good shepherd for another, right? Only God can sort all of that out. I think, you know, in my old age, my ripe old age of almost 50, I am the age of a lot of the priests, right? I'm the age of some of the bishops. And so I know the secret, which is that you actually don't get smarter when you get older. Like, you have some wisdom, you have some experience, but you're not like magically a different person when you hit a certain age, right? And I think, you know, in our 20s, I know this certainly was true for me, we really hold grownups to a higher standard than we hold ourselves, right? I know for sure when I was 21, 22, it was like, well, I'm young, so I can be an idiot, but, you know, you're old, so you're expected to be fantastic. And I see that in my own kids. And when it comes to the church, that can be really difficult because, you know, our clergy, our bishops, and just people in leadership roles, right? People who are camp directors, people who are Sunday school directors and teachers, whatever it is, right? Whether you're parish council president or whatever, you're in a position of authority in the church. And when you're doing something that is, I don't know, unkind or unchristian, if you're behaving in a way that's maybe really ambitious or prideful or whatever it is, you know, for younger people watching, they can really feel disillusioned about the church. And frankly, at my age, you can feel disillusioned. Plenty of us do, right? But the secret that I learned by getting old myself was that, you know, nobody's perfect just because they're ordained. Nobody's perfect just because they're old. Nobody is perfect at all. We want to separate the world into good and bad. Yeah, I think that's a natural instinct of the human mind, right? We're made in God's image, and he made order out of chaos. And we try to make order out of chaos by categorizing everything. And so our brains are constantly categorizing. Are you good or bad? Are you safe or unsafe? And I'm sure that I've quoted this before, but I love this line from Alexander Solzhenitsyn. He said that the line separating good and evil passes not through states, nor between classes, nor between political parties either, but right through every human heart and through all human hearts. You know, the good is there and the evil is there. And nobody's immune to it just because they're, like he said, in a certain country or a member of a certain class or a member of a certain party or a member of a certain church, right? Like, we're all going to struggle with this. We're all human. And when my kids were younger, I could point out to them, you know, the church is a spiritual hospital. This is the place where imperfect humans come for healing. So when you get there and you look around and people are not perfect, then you should not be surprised, because this is, in fact, the place for imperfect people. But as we get older, you know, that can be harder to accept and harder to understand. In my pastoral theology class last semester, we read some really wonderful stuff, actually. Father Fadi Rabat had a great reading list for us, and it included St. Gregory the Great. Now, I have grown to love St. Gregory the Great. He's so cool. He actually does this thing constantly throughout his writing where he reads Old Testament people. He has this insight into who they are, and he sees these patterns in their lives that is just stunning. I love it. I could just drown myself in St. Gregory talking about the Old Testament. One of the things he said, and he's talking about, you know, how priests should behave. And he has a very high standard for priests, as does St. John Chrysostom, as do the epistles, right? Like, St. Paul has very high standards for priests. And that's good. Priests should be as close to perfect as they can be, because they're not just role models, they're representatives of Christ on earth. But so, okay, here's something St. Gregory said about Moses. Moses frequently entered and exited the tabernacle, and while he was seized internally with contemplation, he busied himself with the affairs of the infirm. Inwardly, he considers the hidden things of God. Externally, he carries the burdens of carnal people. In times of doubt, he always returns to the tabernacle to consult the Lord before the Ark of the Covenant. I think that's neat, you know, because all Exodus really says is like, well, Moses kept going in and out of the tabernacle. But he's saying, you know, externally, he's carrying the burdens of carnal people. And internally, he's considering the hidden things of God. But whenever there's doubt, right, whenever he's really struggling, he goes to the tabernacle to consult the Lord before the ark. I mean, I think that's beautiful for all of us, honestly. I love that. It's a good reminder, you know, that there are two ways that we consult God. One is to hold him in our hearts, and the other is to walk into the tabernacle sometimes and just get down on our knees. But Gregory is talking about priests, and he's talking about how priests are going to have time of doubt and times of struggle, right? They're human. They're going to be like the rest of us, frankly. Intellectually, we don't really expect priests to be perfect. And actually, what we really expect of them is when they're struggling to go to the tabernacle, right? To be always trying, to be always hoping to imitate Christ as much as possible. But, you know, I mean, it's like anything. It's like even how good parents can make mistakes, right? You can be objectively a fantastic parent and then find that, you know, your kid is in therapy over something that you did that wasn't even really a bad thing, but it's just, we all have these unique personalities and we all have different experiences and, you know, in some ways different damage from our parents, right? And so, you know, when you're parenting someone, you're imperfect, you're quirky, you're specific, and they're imperfect and quirky and specific. And sometimes our imperfections and our quirks and just our sensitivities line up wrong. And so then, you know, we have all this trouble. And it's the same with pastors, right? It's the same with parish council leadership. It's the same with everybody. It's, you know, you can be well-intentioned and you can do an objectively good job. But, you know, if the person that you're ministering to has a specific weakness or a specific sensitivity or, you know, needs a certain thing a certain way, and you happen to be not that thing, right, then it can cause trouble. Well, and then you also have the problem that just some people aren't trying hard and some people aren't well-intentioned and they just kind of are who they are and they're not interested in changing. And, you know, sometimes people actually aren't good priests or leaders or whatever, right? And we have to sort all of that out as lay people in the church, right? And I think in our culture today, we are very quick to burn bridges, you know, to get angry, to become outraged, right? We love outrage. Think about how outrage feels. You feel so powerful, so strong, so self-righteous and correct, right? And it's interesting. Like, so let's say somebody says something insensitive, something really rude. We could react to that by saying, wow, look how much harm he caused by saying something insensitive. I really need to be aware of that and think about whether I'm being sensitive and whether I'm being rude and whether I'm being careful. Or rather than turn that on ourselves, we can just turn it outward, right? And just be like, that jerk, I hate that guy, he's awful. And we can just yell and yell and yell. And that feels better than repentance and, you know, self-correction and self-examination. It feels really powerful and strong, and it's a little addictive. And I think it's related to pride, personally. I think it's pridefulness, and I think it's dangerous. It's spiritually dangerous because it's bad for us spiritually, but it can also be really problematic for trying to stay in the church, frankly, especially when we're younger. But I don't know. I mean, I think right now, a lot of the people leaving the church are like baby boomers and Generation X and stuff. And part of that is like we see an imperfection. We see a person we don't agree with or we don't like or maybe who's even objectively bad, right? And they're in a position of leadership, so that's that, right? Never mind that we have so many bishops and so much clergy, and a lot of them disagree in different ways, and they all have different personalities. Some are really sweet and pastoral. Some are more administrative. Some are kind of loud and bombastic. You've kind of got every kind, which is good because there's every kind of person in the church, and we need, in some ways, every kind of leadership, right? As long as it's good, healthy leadership. But I think it's so easy to see something we don't like and just be like, that's it. And I recently was talking to somebody who was sort of in that place where it was just like, I don't like this thing that this person in authority did, and therefore I'm out. I'm just done. And it's true, you can carry God in your heart like Moses did, but you're going to have to go to the tabernacle sometimes. You know, the church, I think of John 6, Christ was telling everybody that they were going to have to eat his flesh and drink his blood if they wanted eternal life. And a lot of people were pretty horrified and started walking away. From that time on, they just didn't follow Christ anymore, right? Because they didn't understand. They couldn't make sense of what he was saying. And so he turns to the 12 and says, do you also want to go away? And Peter has this beautiful response that I love, because Peter does not say, we understand, or we don't want to leave, so explain it more so that we can understand. Peter's not concerned about our understanding. He says, Lord, to whom shall we go? You have the words of eternal life. Also, we have come to believe and know that you are the Christ, the Son of the living God. Lord, to whom shall we go? You have the words of eternal life. That's the only answer, right? Like when things are happening that we can't understand or that we're frustrated about, or, you know, someone in leadership is doing something. If you've got a bad shepherd, it's your job to go find a good shepherd. Like, that's that. You got to go find a good shepherd. But it's also true that in the end, Lord, to whom shall we go? You have the words of eternal life. I have to be in the church because my life is connected to Christ, right? I mean, if you look at quotes from the saints about what is it that it means to be Orthodox, or what is it that God wants for you, like, none of it has anything to do with like, oh, all the priests are really good and you agree with them on everything, right? Or like, oh, your Sunday school director is fantastic. St. Justin Popovich had two really great quotes. To be Orthodox means to have the God-man Christ constantly in your soul, to live in him, think in him, feel in him, act in him. In other words, to be Orthodox means to be a Christ-bearer and a Spirit-bearer. Right? Like this connection to Christ, he's the true vine. He has life. To be cut off from the vine is death. So what we want is to live in him, think in him, feel in him, act in him. We want him to abide in us and for us to abide in him. The other thing St. Justin said was, all truths of orthodoxy emerge from the one truth and converge on one truth, infinite and eternal. That truth is the God-man Christ. If you experience any truth of orthodoxy to its limit, you will inevitably discover that its kernel is the God-man Christ. In fact, all truths of orthodoxy are nothing other than different aspects of the one truth, the God-man, Jesus Christ. I love that quote, and I've talked in previous episodes about the idea of something being theanthropic, that the church is part God, part divine, and part man, part human, because the kernel is the God-man Christ. He doesn't just say Christ. At the center is Christ. At the center is Christ. He keeps saying the God-man Christ because it's all about divinity joining with humanity. And God is perfect in his divinity, and we are imperfect in our humanity. So you're going to find both in the church. You just are. I mean, there were over 100 years where iconoclasts were in and out of power in the church, right? And so you'd have one patriarch who would be great, and he was kind and loving and good, and then the next guy would come in, and it was like, you know, he hates icons, and therefore icons have to be destroyed, but also the people who own icons, the people who love icons, are being destroyed. They're killing faithful people for defending icons. It was awful. It's not that God promises us that the church isn't going to go through rocky times, that you're never going to be under bad leadership, that you're never whatever, right? All of those things are going to happen, even in this very extreme example of the years of iconoclasm, right? Like, it, that was really, really, really bad. It was really bad. But where are you going to go? Christ has the words of eternal life, and we have come to believe and to know that he is the Son of God. Outrage is just so tempting and so lovely. Actually, in his book for priests, St. Gregory talks about the problem that, you know, when you're a really good priest or bishop, you might become prideful because you're so good and everyone's telling you how great you are, right? But he has a really wonderful bit of advice. And I think it's really relevant to the outrage problem too, because the outrage is like, I would never do that. I'm so angry at that guy for doing it. It's, you know, very publican and the Pharisee, right? It's the Pharisee. So St. Gregory the Great says, the dwelling of the mind upon its own virtue can become its pitfall. And his advice is to try not to think of how good we are, but instead to labor against minor things. So he's like, if you really focus on the very small sins, that's going to protect you. Because when you realize how hard it is to conquer those tiny sins, you are not going to grow prideful about the larger good works that you've done, about how great you are at not doing whatever thing you're mad about, right? Like, if you can really focus on these little tiny things that are so hard for you to control and so hard for you to conquer, then, as he says, your heart will be all the more firmly established before the author of humility. And humility ultimately is our goal. Humility and love. It's our goal to be more Christ-like, right? And you know, Christ's will is always in line with the will of the Father. He obeys the Father's will. And we show our love by obeying God's commandments. And you know, that obedience starts out as these very small steps, developing a habit of fasting, attending liturgy, you know, living the sacraments. As we sort of take on that, these baby steps, and they become more and more natural to us, then when we get to the bigger obediences, it becomes easier. So that's always the trick, right? Is like, you start with the small things. And so if you focus on the small sins and the small struggles that you have, it's going to help. It's going to keep you humble, and it's going to help you fight that love of outrage. Because that's what happened in John 6. Those people were outraged, and they walked away, and they're lost, right? But we don't want to leave because we want Christ. St. Porphyrios says, Christ is everything. He is joy, he is life, he is light. He is the true light who makes man joyful, makes him soar with happiness, makes him see everything, everybody, makes him feel for everyone, to want everyone with him, everyone with Christ. Right? And to want everyone with him. That's where we pray for our enemies, right? In and outside of the church, whatever, whoever they are, whoever you're struggling with. We always want to be praying for them, and we want to be working toward their salvation. And, you know, even when we're frustrated and we disagree. Okay, one last great quote. This is from Elder Thaddeus. Our starting point is always wrong. Instead of beginning with ourselves, we always want to change others first and ourselves last. If everyone were to begin first with themselves, then there would be peace all around. So, eyes on your own plate, guys. Christ is risen.
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6: 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The imposter syndrome. And right now at the beginning, I will define, give the definition from a highly respected dictionary. Imposter syndrome is defined as a psychological experience where people feel like they are frauds, even though they have evidence of their skills and accomplishments. People with imposter syndrome may feel they are not good enough or that they don't deserve to be where they are. And I would begin by simply saying, I do have an imposter syndrome as part of me. As do many, probably most, seminarians I speak with. When I just talk generally, they agree they have an imposter syndrome. So it just means having a perceived difference of what's being presented publicly and what's felt inside, what's perceived. I'll begin with a candid moment in these terms. I am an 88-year-old man who has been, till recently, quite healthy in the sense of taking no medication and having a reasonably alert mind and a body which functions well. However, while at visiting my daughter and her family, I flew to Jacksonville, Florida, going there for my grandson Aiden's graduation from high school, and I had a minor stroke, perhaps a TIA, undefined. So my daughter, who is just great, really great, insisted that I go to the hospital, ER, emergency room, and I did. And the doctor suggested strongly that I stay overnight, which I did. And they did a CAT scan and an MRI and took blood and so on, and found no evidence of anything. And so the next day I was released, and the doctor said a very strange word to me about me upon leaving. He actually called me, quote, normal, end quote. And I shrugged my shoulders, but it's a way of saying I'm sort of good to go and have been good to go. And apart from feeling tired, a little more tired than usual before the minor stroke, I'm feeling the same as always, but, you know, there are implications to all of this. I just want to be clear and say all of that first. So, for me, imposter syndrome, I do what I think I should, that is, go to the seminary, go to the services in the chapel, counsel students, and attend faculty council meetings, which I have done for the past 30 years and more. And on the outside, I'm sort of the old owl who's running and respected by many. They say so, say nice words to me. On the inside, I know my basic life identity is a forgiven sinner. Emphasis on forgiven. But as we OCA pre-Eucharistic prayer says, I am the greatest of sinners, and I know I am, given what God has given to me and how I have used and abused all those gifts. I really am the greatest of sinners. When I counsel seminarians, they say they totally agree with that label for themselves. And I think it's pretty true in the circles I travel in that many, perhaps most, are experience the inner imposter syndrome, feel like an imposter. And in counseling seminarians, it does open a door to a very wonderful and powerful conversation. Me as the counselor, them as wanting to be counseled. I don't ever ask someone to come see me. It's always, Dr. R, you know, can I come talk to you? And they want to deal with the deeper issues. They want to deal with issues like this, so we do. And I don't pretend to be anyone's spiritual father. I'm certainly not a priest or a confessor. But they do tell me much of their inner life and inner struggles and want to deal with both halves of the equation, how they perceive themselves to be seen by others and how they feel about themselves. And often there's a dichotomy, okay? So I would say in my life circumstances, the imposter syndrome is a quite common enough syndrome that people experience and simply feel. And I know that on the outside, perceived by others, you know, I've written a couple books published by Ancient Faith Radio and attend a session for parish group and book studies and so on, and do some important things that are quite noteworthy. Just do those things because the Lord, life is presenting those things to me. And I know they are reasonably successful simply by outside evidence, what people say to me and so on. How much seminarians email and text and say how grateful they are for the sessions that we have and are quite complimentary. Okay. But it's also true, subjectively, I don't bring much to the table. And therefore, I can be, and to the extent that I can, aware of the Lord operating through me. And I'm just very grateful for that. I love to be a vessel, a servant of the Lord, allowing him to live through me. Galatians 2, I live now, not I, but Christ lives in me. That's about as far as I can go with this. So, for Ancient Faith Radio, this is Dr. Albert Rossi asking myself and yourself, please, how do I say, us support the great work of Ancient Faith Radio with our prayers and with our finances.
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2: Today's epistle reading is from St. Paul's first letter to the Corinthians, chapter 2, verse 9, through chapter 3, verse 8. But as it is written, eye has not seen, nor ear heard, nor have entered into the heart of man the things which God has prepared for those who love him. But God has revealed them to us through his Spirit. For the Spirit searches all things, yes, the deep things of God. For what man knows the things of a man, except the spirit of the man which is in him? Even so, no one knows the things of God, except the Spirit of God. Now we have received, not the spirit of the world, but the Spirit who is from God, that we might know the things that have been freely given to us by God. These things we also speak, not in words which man's wisdom teaches, but which the Holy Spirit teaches, comparing spiritual things with spiritual. But the natural man does not receive the things of the Spirit of God, for they are foolishness to him, nor can he know them, because they are spiritually discerned. But he who is spiritual judges all things, yet he himself is rightly judged by no one. For who has known the mind of the Lord, that he may instruct him? But we have the mind of Christ. And I, brethren, could not speak to you as to spiritual people, but as to carnal, as to babes in Christ. I fed you with milk and not with solid food, for until now you were not able to receive it, and even now you are still not able, for you are still carnal. For where there are envy, strife, and divisions among you, are you not carnal and behaving like mere men? For when one says, I am of Paul, and another, I am of Apollos, are you not carnal? Who then is Paul, and who is Apollos, but ministers through whom you believed, as the Lord gave to each one? I planted, Apollos watered, but God gave the increase. So then, neither he who plants is anything, nor he who waters, but God who gives the increase. Now he who plants and he who waters are one, and each one will receive his own reward according to his own labor. St. Paul is beginning to make his argument to the Corinthian church that they were not yet mature, that they were still babes. He's beginning to make his case that he will enumerate in later chapters. Ambrosiaster writes, these people were carnal because they were still slaves to the desires of the present age. Although they had been baptized and had received the Holy Spirit, they were carnal because after their baptism they had returned to their old lives, which they had renounced. The Holy Spirit dwells in a person into whom he has poured himself, if that person stays firm in the conviction of his new birth. Otherwise, he departs, but only provisionally. If that person repents, the Spirit will return, for he is always ready for what is good, being a lover of repentance. Later he writes, although they had been born again in Christ, they were not yet fit to receive spiritual things. Although they had received the faith, which is the seed of the Spirit, they had produced no worthy fruit of God, but like babies, they were eager for the sensations of imperfection. But Paul, who was a man of God and a spiritual physician, gave to each of them according to his strength, so that no one should suffer scandal where spiritual matters were concerned because of imperfection or inexperience. Today's Gospel reading is from St. Matthew, chapter 13, verses 31 through 36. Another parable he put forth to them, saying, "The kingdom of heaven is like a mustard seed, which a man took and sowed in his field, which indeed is the least of all the seeds. But when it is grown, it is greater than the herbs and becomes a tree, so that the birds of the air come and nest in its branches." Another parable he spoke to them, "The kingdom of heaven is like leaven, which a woman took and hid in 3 measures of meal, till it was all leavened." All these things Jesus spoke to the multitude in parables, and without a parable he did not speak to them, that it might be fulfilled which was spoken by the prophet, saying, "I will open my mouth in parables, I will utter things kept secret from the foundation of the world." Then Jesus sent the multitude away, and went into the house, and his disciples came to him, saying, "Explain to us the parable of the tares of the field." About the parable of the leaven, St. John Chrysostom writes, "Note the wisdom by which Christ introduces natural things. He implies that as the leaven works, so does the flour. Do not say to me, 'What shall we be able to do, 12 men, throwing ourselves upon so vast a multitude?' Rather, the most conspicuous thing about the apostles is that they were not put to flight when they mixed with the multitude. The leaven then leavens the lump when it comes close to the meal, and not simply close, but so as to be actually mixed with it. He said it was not simply put in the flour, but hid in it. So you also, when you come close to your enemies and are made one with them, then you shall get the better of them. The leaven, though it is buried, is not destroyed. Little by little, it transmutes the whole lump into its own condition. This happens with the gospel. Do not fear, then, that there will be many dangerous circumstances, for even then you will shine forth and be victorious. By 3 measures here, he meant many, for he is prone to taking this number for a multitude."
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2: 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Amen."
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4: The saint of the day remembers the appearance of the Kazan icon of the Most Holy Theotokos and Saint Procopius, fool for Christ. In Kazan in 1579, the 9-year-old Matrona, whose parents' home had burned down in a fire, had a dream in which she beheld an icon of the Theotokos and heard a voice commanding her to recover this icon from the ashes of the ruined house. The icon was found wrapped in an old piece of cloth under the stove, where it may have been hidden during the Tartar invasions. The icon was finally brought to the Cathedral of the Annunciation of the Theotokos, where it became renowned for the healings that the Mother of God wrought through it for the blind. The icon of Kazan is one of the most beloved icons of the Mother of God in Russia. Procopius was a prominent merchant of German origin. Visiting Novgorod on business, he was so moved by the beauty of Orthodoxy that he embraced the Orthodox faith. Seeking to follow Christ more fully, he gave away all his goods to the poor and lived as an indigent, giving his life to prayer and asceticism, but feigning madness to avoid the praise of men. He was granted the gift of prescience and of insight into the hearts of others. He would often speak to those who came to him of their secret sins, and several times he predicted natural disasters. Once he stopped a deadly hailstorm in the town of Ustuig through his fervent prayers before the icon of the Mother of God. Procopius was found dead on the road, covered with snow. A church was built over his relics, which worked many miracles. The Saint of the Day can be found in the pages of www.abamoses.com and is a regular feature of Ancient Faith Radio.
5: 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We're glad you're with us for this journey.
6: Welcome. I'm Father Alexis, and we are going to be reading through the Bible together. And I've got some friends that will be helping us. So let's get started.
7: Hey, hey, here we are, episode 375. We've got John here. Hey, John, what's our chapter?
8: John chapter 1.
7: And the verses?
8: Verses 14 through 18.
7: Smashing! Let's get started.
8: And the Word became flesh and dwelt among us, and we beheld His glory, the glory as of the only begotten of the Father, full of grace and truth. John bore witness of Him and cried out, saying, "This was He whom I said, 'He who comes after me is preferred before me, for He was before me.' And of His fullness we have all received, and grace for grace. For the law was given through Moses, but grace and truth came through Jesus Christ. No one has seen God at any time. The only begotten Son, who is in the bosom of the Father, He has declared Him."
7: Beautiful, John. Thank you. We learn in the Bible, and we learn from the church, that God is Trinity. God is three persons, one God, but three persons, Father, Son, and Holy Spirit. God has always existed. Before anything existed, God existed. And when we say God, we mean Father, Son, and Holy Spirit. Sometimes the second person of the Trinity, the Son, is called the Word. The Word of God. So the Son and the Word are the same. Now today we heard in John's Gospel that the Word became flesh and dwelt among us. That means that the Word, the second person of the Holy Trinity, the Son, became a human being. That's what flesh means here. You see, God is not a human being. God is God. But at a certain point in time, 2,000 years ago, the second person of the Trinity became a human being. The one who is the creator of all things became one of His own creatures. That's what we celebrate at Christmas time. For the first time ever, God, the creator of the universe, can be seen plainly by others. And that is who this Jesus is. He is God, the second person of the Trinity, who has become a person. And when God chose to become a human being, He didn't just come looking like a human being, disguising His godness into personness. He actually became a human being like you or me. So Jesus is not only a great teacher and miracle worker, He is the second person of the Holy Trinity, the Word, the Son, who has become a human being. So thanks, John, for reading today. I'm Father Alexis. And remember, Christ is in our midst.
8: He is and ever shall be.

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1: Welcome to the Daily Orthodox Scriptures. I'm Father Alexis, and we are reading through the Scriptures each day of the year using the Orthodox Study Bible. Our readings today are from Esther chapter 8, verse 12a through chapter 10, verse 3k, Psalm chapter 9, verses 1 through 17, Proverbs chapter 1, verses 30 through 35, and Acts chapter 15, verses 1 through 21. So Haman's plot was discovered and thwarted. Esther was able to save her people. For Haman, the following proverb certainly came true. He who digs a pit for his neighbor shall fall into it, and he who rolls a stone rolls it upon himself. We will finish the book of Esther today. Let's begin. Esther chapter 8, verses 12a through chapter 10, verses 3k. The following is a copy of the letter. The great king Artaxerxes to the governors of the provinces in the 127 satrapies from India to Ethiopia and to the faithful to our interests, greetings. Many of those who have been frequently honored in the great kindness of their benefactors have become high-minded. Not only do they seek to do harm to our subjects, but, being unable to bear such a measure, they undertake to plot against their own benefactors. Not only do they drive out gratitude from among men, but also being puffed up by those who are unacquainted with goodness, they suppose they will escape the vengeance of the all-seeing God. And often, many of those who have been appointed to positions of authority, being entrusted to manage the affairs of friends and having been given a position of authority as an encouragement, have become accessories to the shedding of innocent blood, and they have involved them in circumstances without remedy by deceiving with false arguments the benign kindness of the rulers. And it is possible to observe this, not so much from examining the ancient traditions, as by your learning from the wicked deeds accomplished in your midst by the pestilential influence of those unworthy of holding power. We must be on guard for the future, that we may maintain the kingdom undisturbed and peaceful for all the people, making the most of changes and always judging fairly in the matters coming to our attention. Thus, Haman, the son of Hammedatha, a Macedonian, certainly not of Persian blood, but differing greatly from our kindness and having been hospitably received by us, received such a large share of the benevolence which we have for all peoples that he was even publicly proclaimed to be our father, reverenced by all. He attained the rank of second to the royal throne. But unable to bear his dignity, he endeavored to deprive us of our kingdom and our life. And by very twisted methods of deception, he demanded the destruction of our deliverer and constant benefactor Mordecai and Esther, the blameless consort of our kingdom, together with their whole race. For through these ways he expected to catch the nation of the Persians undefended, and to guide the Macedonians to victory. However, we find that the Jews, who have been consigned to destruction by this terribly wicked man, are not criminals, but live by most just laws. We find them to be children of the Most High, Most Mighty Living God, who has guided the kingdom both for us and our forefathers in the most excellent manner. Therefore, you will do well to disregard the letters sent by Haman, the son of Hammedatha, because he who has produced these has been hanged at the gates of Susa along with his whole household. For God Almighty, who rules over all things, swiftly rendered a just judgment on him. Therefore, post a copy of this document publicly in every place,

0: making it known that the Jews are to follow their own customs and join in supporting them, so that on the day set for their destruction, the 13th day of the 12th month Adar, they may defend themselves against those who would attack them. For God, who holds power over all things, has made this a day of gladness for them instead of a day of the destruction of a chosen race. Therefore, celebrate this outstanding day among your named feasts with all rejoicing, so that both now and in the future it may be deliverance for us and for the well-inclined Persians and for those who plot destruction against us as a remembrance of destruction. And every city or province whatsoever which shall not act in accordance with these things shall be mercilessly destroyed with spear and fire. It shall be made impassable not only to men, but even to wild animals and birds forever. Let copies of the decree be posted conspicuously throughout the kingdom, and let all the Jews be ready on that day to fight against those who oppose them. So horsemen were sent out quickly to carry out the king's commands, and the decree was also posted in Susa. Then Mordecai went out robed in royal raiment, having a gold crown and a diadem of fine purple linen, and seeing him, the people of Susa rejoiced, and there was light and gladness for the Jews in every city and province where the decree was published, where the proclamation was posted. There was joy and gladness among the Jews, feasting and good cheer, and many of the Gentiles were circumcised and lived in the Jewish way because of fear of the Jews. Now, in the 12th month, on the 13th day of the month of Adar, the decree written by the king arrived. On that day, those in opposition were destroyed by the Jews. For fearing them, no one resisted. For the leaders of the satraps, the sovereigns, and the royal scribes honored the Jews, and the fear of Mordecai weighed on them. For the order of the king had come down that Mordecai should be acknowledged throughout the kingdom. And in the city of Susa, the Jews killed 500 men. These included Parshandatha, Dalphon, Aspatha, Puratha, Adelia, Aridatha, Parmashta, Arisei, Aridei, and Vajazatha, the 10 sons of Haman, son of Hamadatha, the enemy of the Jews. They ravaged them. On that day, the number of those killed in Susa was reported to the king. Then the king said to Esther, "The Jews have killed 500 men in the city of Susa. How do you think they have made out in the surrounding lands? What more do you yet desire, so that it will be done for you?" Esther said to the king, "Let the Jews be granted the opportunity to do the same tomorrow in order to hang the sons of Haman." And he permitted this to be done. And he set out for the Jews of the city the bodies of the sons of Haman to hang. Then the Jews gathered together in Susa on the 14th of Adar and killed 300 men, but they plundered nothing. The rest of the Jews throughout the kingdom assembled and came to the aid of one another, and they had rest from their enemies, for they killed 15,000 of them on the 13th of Adar, but they plundered nothing. Then they rested on the 14th of that month and observed it as a day of rest with joy and gladness. And the Jews in the city of Susa also gathered together on the 14th, but did not rest from their enemies, but they observed the 15th with joy and gladness. This is why the Jews scattered in every foreign land observed the 14th of Adar with gladness as a holiday, sending parcels to their neighbors, but those living in the major cities keep the 15th of Adar as a holiday, sending parcels to their neighbors. Mordecai wrote these things in a book and sent it to all the Jews in the kingdom of Artaxerxes, to those both near and far, to establish these days as holidays, and to observe both the 14th and 15th day of Adar. For on these days the Jews had rest from their enemies. Thus Adar is the month which was turned from mourning into joy, and from grief into a holiday, to celebrate the whole time with feasting and gladness, sending parcels to friends and to the poor. The Jews accepted everything, just as Mordecai wrote to them, how Haman the son of Hammedatha the Macedonian warred against them, how he had made a decree and cast lots to exterminate them, how he had gone to the king telling him to hang Mordecai, and how all the evils he plotted against the Jews came upon himself, and how he was hanged, he and his children. Therefore these days were called Purim, on account of the lots, because in their language they are called Pur, because of the words of this letter, and because of all they had suffered on account of these things, and all that had happened to them. Mordecai established it, and the Jews took it upon themselves, their descendants, and upon those joining with them not to do otherwise. And these days are to be a memorial throughout every generation and city and family and province. Thus these days of Purim shall be observed forever, and their remembrance shall not cease in any generation. Then Queen Esther, daughter of Abihail, and Mordecai the Jew wrote down the many things they had done, and the truthfulness of the command of Purim. And Mordecai and Queen Esther established it for themselves, establishing it at that time according to their soundness of mind and their purpose. Esther established it by a command forever, and it was written for a memorial. And the king levied tribute upon his kingdom both by land and sea, and his power and valor, the riches and the glory of his kingdom, behold, they are written in the book of the kings of Persia and Media for a memorial. And Mordecai was next to King Artaxerxes, and he was great in the kingdom, and honored by the Jews, and being beloved, he set forth in detail the way of life to all his people. And Mordecai said, "These things were from my God, for I recall the dream which I had concerning these things, and not one detail of them has failed. There was a small spring that became a river. There was light and the sun and much water. The river is Esther, whom the king married and made queen. The two serpents are Haman and I. The nations are the Gentiles gathering together to destroy the name of the Jews. And my nation, which cried out to God and was delivered, is Israel. For the Lord has saved his people, and the Lord has rescued us from all these evils. And God performed signs and great wonders, which have not happened among the Gentiles. On account of this, he made two lots, one for the people of God, and one for the Gentiles. And these two lots came in the hour and in the time and in the day of judgment before God and among all the Gentiles. And God remembered his people and vindicated his inheritance. And they shall observe these days in the month of Adar, the 14th and 15th day of that month. They shall gather together with joy and gladness before God throughout all generations forever among his people Israel. In the fourth year of the reign of Ptolemy and Cleopatra, Dositheus, who said he was a priest and a Levite, and Ptolemy his son, brought in the letter of Purim, which they declared existed, and that Lysimachus, the son of Ptolemy, who was in Jerusalem, had translated it. Psalm 9, verses 1 through 17. I will give thanks to you, O Lord, with my whole heart. I will tell of all your wondrous things. I will be glad and rejoice in you. I will sing praise to your name, O Most High. When my enemy turns backward, they shall be feeble and perish before your face. For you maintain my judgment and my right. You sit upon the throne, judging in righteousness. You rebuke the nations, and the ungodly man destroys himself. You blotted out their name in their lifetime and unto ages of ages. The swords of the enemy are completely forsaken, and you pulled down their cities. Their memory was destroyed with a noise. But the Lord abides forever. He prepared his throne in judgment, and he shall judge the world in righteousness. He shall judge the peoples in uprightness. The Lord is also a refuge for the poor man, a helper in seasons of affliction. And let those who know your name put their hope in you, for you, O Lord, do not forsake those who seek you. Sing to the Lord who dwells in Zion. Proclaim his dealings among the nations, for he who avenges blood remembers them. He does not forget the cry of the poor. Have mercy on me, O Lord, and see how my enemies have humbled me. You who raise me up from the gates of death, that I may proclaim all your praises. In the gates of the daughter of Zion I will rejoice in your salvation. The nations are trapped in the destruction they caused. Their foot is caught in the trap they hid. The Lord is known in the judgments he makes. The sinner is caught in the works of his hands. Proverbs chapter 1, verses 30 through 35. For it shall be, when you shall call upon me, I will not listen to you. Evil men will seek me, but not find me, for they hate wisdom, and choose not the fear of the Lord. Neither do they wish to follow my counsels, but despise my reproofs. Therefore they shall eat the fruits of their own way, and be filled with their own ungodliness. For since they wrong the simple, they shall be killed, and a close examination shall destroy the ungodly. But he who obeys me shall dwell in hope, and shall be at rest without fear from every evil. Acts chapter 15, verses 1 through 21. And certain men came down from Judea and taught the brethren, unless you are circumcised according to the custom of Moses, you cannot be saved. Therefore, when Paul and Barnabas had no small dissension and dispute with them, they determined that Paul and Barnabas and certain others of them should go up to Jerusalem to the apostles and elders about this question. So, being sent on their way by the church, they passed through Phoenicia and Samaria, describing the conversion of the Gentiles, and they caused great joy to all the brethren. And when they had come to Jerusalem, they were received by the church and the apostles and the elders, and they reported all things that God had done with them. But some of the sect of the Pharisees who believed rose up, saying, "It is necessary to circumcise them, and to command them to keep the law of Moses." Now the apostles and elders came together to consider this matter. And when there had been much dispute, Peter rose up and said to them, "Men and brethren, you know that a good while ago God chose among us that by my mouth the Gentiles should hear the word of the gospel and believe. So God, who knows the heart, acknowledged them by giving them the Holy Spirit, just as he did to us, and made no distinction between us and them, purifying their hearts by faith. Now, therefore, why do you test God by putting a yoke on the neck of the disciples, which neither our fathers nor we were able to bear? But we believe that through the grace of the Lord Jesus Christ, we shall be saved in the same manner as they." Then all the multitude kept silent and listened to Barnabas and Paul declaring how many miracles and wonders God had worked through them among the Gentiles. And after they had become silent, James answered, saying, "Men and brethren, listen to me. Simon has declared how God at the first visited the Gentiles to take out of them a people for his name. And with this the words of the prophets agree, just as it is written, 'After this I will return and will rebuild the tabernacle of David, which has fallen down. I will rebuild its ruins, and I will set it up, so that the rest of mankind may seek the Lord, even all the Gentiles who are called by my name, says the Lord who does all these things. Known to God from eternity are all his works. Therefore I judge that we should not trouble those from among the Gentiles who are turning to God, but that we write to them to abstain from things polluted by idols, from sexual immorality, from things strangled, and from blood. For Moses has had through many generations those who preach him in every city, being read in the synagogues every Sabbath." In our New Testament reading today, we see the first major council of the church.
1: Paul and Barnabas have been teaching and preaching to the Gentiles. Some of the apostles had heard about this and had questions, so Paul and Barnabas returned to Jerusalem to speak to those who were apostles before them and other leaders of the early Christian church. There were even Pharisees there, Pharisees that had become Christians. They couldn't understand how a person could become a Christian without becoming a Jew first. This was new territory for them, and there was a big dispute at the council. Then Peter spoke, Peter being chief of the apostles, and then it was James who spoke. This is James, the brother of the Lord, a relative of Jesus, perhaps a child of Joseph. James the apostle and brother of John had already been martyred. This James, known as the brother of the Lord, is the main bishop of Jerusalem, and he makes a final statement about the matter, bringing it to the council for a conclusion. We will see tomorrow the letter that is written to the Gentiles from this council. This passage is so important because in it we see the workings of the early church, that it is conciliar. Even though Peter is the chief apostle, he's not the main bishop of Jerusalem. That's James. And even though James is the bishop of Jerusalem, he doesn't make decisions by himself, but in the council. This is the way the church has continued to understand its approach to church government. We are a conciliar church, and in a way, we follow the pattern of the Trinity, who is also conciliar, Father, Son, and Holy Spirit. Our churches are conciliar as well. We work together, and although we have a pastor, he doesn't make all decisions by himself, but in council, we do what's best for the community. Even the family structures this way, with parents acting in council, rather than one person making all decisions. So this first council in Jerusalem is very important, not only for the development of the church, but also for our life in the church today. I'm Father Alexis, and remember, Christ is in our midst.
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3: Ancient Faith Radio presents Speaking the Truth in Love with Father Thomas Hopko. Father Thomas is the Dean Emeritus of St. Vladimir's Orthodox Seminary and the author of numerous books and articles. From his study in Elwood City, Pennsylvania, here is Father Tom.
4: Looking back to the 20th century, we Christians might ask the question, who were the most well-known Christians on the planet Earth? Which Christians would be, as Christians, for being Christians, the most known and indeed, in many ways, the most maybe loved, maybe hated, but certainly the most prominent and most recognizable by the most people inhabiting the globe? And if we did it by church traditions, I think the answers would be pretty clear. If we looked at the Roman Catholic Church, I think everyone would agree that the most prominent, the most well-known, the most recognizable, the most influential of Roman Catholics, the prize there would probably have to be shared between two people, Mother Teresa of Calcutta and Pope John Paul II. They were known by everyone, their faces were familiar, everybody knew who they were, and their impact was just indescribable, tremendous. If we looked at the Protestant world, probably around the world, the most well-known would have been Billy Graham. Billy Graham, the evangelist, was not only known in America, but he was known all over the world. Even in Russia, he went and preached, and thousands of people came. Perhaps in some places that was orchestrated, like, for example, Russia, in some sense. But most people on the street would know who Billy Graham is. Of course, Billy Graham is still alive. And most people on the street would certainly know who the Pope, John Paul II, was. They may not know Benedict XVI yet, but they would have known John Paul II. And certainly they would have known Mother Teresa. But if we ask this question about the Orthodox Church, which Orthodox Christian, for his Christian convictions, for his presence in society and in the world that was definitely inspired by Christianity, who would that person be from the Orthodox world? And it seems to me, without a doubt, it is the man who fell asleep in the Lord at the age of 89 in Russia, named Alexander Solzhenitsyn. The writer, the speaker, the prophet, the witness, the troublemaker, the prisoner, Alexander Solzhenitsyn. Solzhenitsyn was a committed Christian his entire life, virtually from his childhood. He was baptized in childhood. But we know for certain that when he became prominent, when he became well known, it was well known that he was a communicant of the Russian Orthodox Church. He considered himself a Christian. He considered his worldview to be inspired by God and Christ and the gospel and the church tradition. He was not a priest, of course. He was not a bishop. He was not a monk. He was a married man, even a twice married man. His first marriage wasn't successful in the troubled times, and then he married again, and he has sons who, in fact, I believe they live in America, his two boys from his wife, Natalia. And he himself, of course, lived in America for 20 years. Alexander Solzhenitsyn was born in 1918. He was born just at the time of the beginning of the Bolshevik Revolution. So his childhood was spent in Bolshevik Russia, in communist Russia, under Lenin and Stalin. This was his youth. In his late 20s, he was in the Soviet Army in the Second World War, defending the fatherland, the homeland. And he wrote a whole series of books about that wartime experience. The first one was called August 1914, where he tried to describe artistically what was going on at that time during those war years and in the war itself. But in his late 20s, being in the army, he was a mathematician, I believe, by education, a school teacher. He wrote a letter to a friend in which he criticized Stalin. And they knew that it was Stalin that he was criticized. The letter was found, and he was sent to the prison camps. He was arrested and sent to the concentration camps. He was a prisoner in the concentration camp from 1945 until 1954, during which time he experienced to the depth what prison camp life was like. Later on, of course, he would write about this in three heavy, long volumes called Archipelag Gulag in Russian, the Gulag Archipelago, the archipelago, the whole system of the Russian concentration camps throughout the Soviet Union. And he would describe that life in the greatest detail. He called that particular work, the Gulag Archipelago, he called it an attempt at an artistic investigation. By artistic, художественное исследование, as artistic, he meant that he wanted to try to describe it, to reveal its essence, to allow the reader to kind of experience herself or himself, this actual life in the camps. There was a bit of a thaw in 1954, and he was released from the camps, but still had to be in exile in Siberia. And actually, you could read about this in one of his artistic works also. It's called Matrona's Place, It's a wonderful short story about this righteous woman named Matrona who took in a prisoner who had just been released from the prison camps. At this time, he contracted cancer and had a huge tumor in his stomach, I believe. But anyway, he was in a cancer ward. Then he described that in a novel also called Rakavai Corpus, Cancer Ward, where he described the interactions of the people. While in the prison camp, because he was learned and mathematical and so on, he belonged to those part of the prisoners that were working on projects of various sorts. And that was described in one of his novels also, the novel called In the First Circle. Gets its title from Dante's Inferno, about how these prisoners who were working in these laboratories and so on were relating to each other and to the authorities and to their families and so on. All of these early works were written in secret. He couldn't publish them. There was no chance for him to publish them. They were written, they used to speak about in Russia, the expression of writing for the drawer in your desk, where you just wrote and wrote, hoping that one day it might see the light of day, but not knowing, believing that it might, hoping that it might, but never knowing whether it would or not. Now, in the early 60s, Khrushchev was criticizing Stalinism. And there was a kind of a thaw in Russia, kind of a change. It certainly was still Marxist, Bolshevik, atheistic, persecution of churches, of writers, and so on. But there was a little bit of an opening. And so in 1962, Solzhenitsyn dared to send one of his stories called One Day in the Life of Ivan Denisovich. It was a description of one day in the life of a prisoner in a prison camp. And he sent that to the head of the Writers' Union, a man named Twardovsky. And there's a wonderful book that was published in 2007. The editors are two men, American, named Erickson. One is Erickson, the other is Mahoney. And it's called A Solzhenitsyn Reader. And I would suggest to anyone who's interested in knowing about Solzhenitsyn and feeling the man and wanting to have a taste of his main works, that would be the book to get. Because the introduction to that book by Erickson and Mahoney is really a superb introduction. It's called A Solzhenitsyn Reader, published in 2007. You can certainly find it online with no trouble at all. Just Google Solzhenitsyn and you'll find references there. But it's called A Solzhenitsyn Reader, Erickson and Mahoney. And it's described marvelously in there how Twardovsky, this head of the Writers' Union, was in his house in his bathrobe, and he had all these manuscripts, and he was kind of sitting around drinking tea or whatever. And then he started reading this manuscript that came to him called One Day in the Life of Ivan Denisovich. And it describes how this Twardovsky stopped reading, went into the bathroom, washed himself, took a shower, shaved, put on a suit, put on a shirt, put on a necktie, rode to his office, sat down at the desk and read the book. He couldn't read it in casual, leisurely manner with his pajamas on at home. This was something really big and really important. And then this Twardovsky arranged with Khrushchev and others to have this story published, this little book published. It's really worth reading. It's a great artistic masterpiece. One Day in the Life of Ivan Denisovich. You can get it anywhere, really, now. It's all translated into English. Well, that brought Solzhenitsyn out. That brought him into the limelight as a great writer. It was like a bombshell. Not only what he wrote, but his artistic ability. His artistic ability. It put him immediately in the mind, certainly of Twardovsky and many of others, among the greatest writers of Russian literature. And then, of course, during his lifetime, he was, by many, many critics, he was numbered with, you know, Chekhov and Dostoevsky and Turgenev and Tolstoy and all of them, great Russian writers. Now, during this period of the 60s, he still couldn't write very openly. He was working on these long books about the Gulag and about the war. The one on the wars in those years of that period leading up to the revolution was called, it's been published under the name of The Red Wheel. And each year is considered to be a spoke in the wheel. August 1914, September 1915, October 1916, and so on. It moves through those years. And he writes long, detailed, incredibly researched writings. And his writings are historical, but they're not just historical. There are, as he himself said, he wanted them to be artistic presentations, literary works, works of art that would allow, as every work of art should do, a direct, immediate contact between the reader or the listener or the viewer and that truth that is being described, that is being manifested, that's being revealed. Now, in the late 1960s, 1970s, his works were smuggled to the West, and then they were published in English. And in 1970, he won the Nobel Peace Prize, still being in Russia. And he wasn't allowed to go out and get it, but he wrote a wonderful Nobel Peace Prize address that's, again, easily attainable. It's in the Solzhenitsyn Reader. Anyone who wants to know what's going on in our world and what went on and why we're going through what we're going through now should read these, not only the short stories and the novels and the long, long novels, but also these kind of speeches, like the Nobel Peace Prize speech. During the early 70s, he also wrote a letter to the Soviet leaders. In 1972, he wrote an open letter to Patriarch Pimen of the Moscow Patriarchate concerning the church and Christianity and the place of Christians in society and in the world. And all this led in 1974 to his being exiled. He was simply put on a plane and sent to Germany. He was just put out of his country, basically put out of his country. And of course, it should be mentioned also that beside the letter to Patriarch Pimen and the letter to the leaders of the Soviet Union, he also wrote an open letter to the members of the Writers' Union. Everything in the Soviet Union had a union. It's kind of like a trade union of some sort, but the writers had their union. And this is one of the most famous letters that he ever wrote. It's called, "Let Us Not Live by Lies." And his whole claim there was that the Soviet Union from A to Z was a lie. It was just a lie. And everybody knew it was a lie. And everybody knew that everybody was lying and they were lying themselves. But they had been so caught up in the lie that they couldn't extricate themselves from it. It's a little bit reminiscent in my mind of writing kind of like C.S. Lewis would write in English setting, like The Hideous Strength, where you have all these people beginning good, beginning with ideals, wanting wonderful things, but then getting involved and getting power and then being frightened and then becoming jealous. And then you have a room full of so-called good people doing horribly wicked things. And sometimes they're aware of it, and sometimes they're so used to lying that they don't even know that they're lying anymore. Well, Solzhenitsyn, of course, was a man of truth. If there was anything, he was a man of truth. And this got him exiled. And when he was exiled, he went from Germany to Switzerland, to Zurich. And one of the first things he did there was to contact Father Alexander Schmemann, who at the time was the dean of St. Vladimir's Orthodox Theological Seminary in Crestwood, New York. And he said that he wanted to speak with him because Solzhenitsyn used to listen to Father Alexander's radio broadcasts. Father Alexander gave reflections on the radio into Russia for many, many years in Russian language from New York City. And he always had like a homily. And then he had reflections, or they were called conversations, беседы. Of course, it was a conversation with an imagined partner in the Soviet Union, where Father Alexander tried to bring to them the understanding of the Christian worldview and the Christian faith to the Russians. And Solzhenitsyn used to listen to him on the radio. They would try to get through to this Radio Liberty and listen to Father Schmemann. And so he knew about him. And he'd also heard, I believe, because Father Schmemann did speak about Solzhenitsyn's writings on the radio, but he also wrote about them. And one of the beautiful essays of Father Schmemann about Solzhenitsyn's writings, when Solzhenitsyn was still in Soviet Union, was an essay in Concern magazine. It was a magazine of young Orthodox students. The article was called Lucid Love, Zrachaya Lyubov, where Father Alexander Schmemann made the point, reading Solzhenitsyn, that love does not make people blind. Love makes people see. And you can't see unless you love. But when you love, you can't lie. When you love, you have to tell the truth. You might have truth without love sometimes, factual truth, but you can never have truth itself without love. And it's love that opens a person's mind and heart to see things as they are. It's love that purifies the heart that allows you to see and even to see God. And then Father Schmemann, in criticizing Solzhenitsyn's writing, being a critique of Solzhenitsyn's writing, he said that he was a masterful artist. And he even compared Solzhenitsyn's description of Stalin, I believe is in the book In the First Circle, I'm not sure which book it was, to Leo Tolstoy's description of Napoleon in War and Peace. And Father Alexander showed how these two descriptions were so different. Tolstoy's was wooden, unbelievable, unclear, filled with all kinds of Tolstoy himself, where Solzhenitsyn just gave us Stalin as the man, showed him for what he was, in all truth. And then Father Alexander went on to say that in Solzhenitsyn's writings, you discover what a Christian artist is. A Christian artist is a person who gives you the truth, who depicts the truth in artistic form. And Father Alexander said that that truth will always have three dimensions, and those three aspects or three dimensions will always be held together. One is the truth of the fundamental goodness of reality, the createdness of things, Father called it. The trees, the skies, the human person, life itself, just a beautiful divine gift that is good, like it says in the Bible, good, very good. Every time God creates, it's good. But then Father Schmemann said, however, there's another truth, and that is that creatures spoil it. Creatures are weak. Creatures are liars. The devil is a liar from the beginning. And people fantasize and destroy reality. They make up their own realities, and then they believe in them, and then they follow them, and then they foist them on other people. And that happens in all kinds of ideologies, worldviews. And then Father Alexander, with Solzhenitsyn himself, the other Alexander, would go on to say that Christianity itself can become an ideology. Religion can be an ideology. It can be a crusade, not a real evangelical mission, but a crusade. In fact, without the Holy Spirit, without God, missionary activity, as the Metropolitan of Latakia, Ignatius, said, who is now the Patriarch, without the Holy Spirit, mission work is nothing but ideological crusading. That's all it is. Or gathering warm bodies to your particular predilections and so on. So what Father Alexander said about Solzhenitsyn was, there is this fallenness, this corruption to God's good world. And the human beings are the one who do it, and they do it mainly by lying about all reality, by lying about God himself, or to say there is no God, which is the lie of all lies, or to make idols and ideological idols and then call them God. In fact, many people even said, and Solzhenitsyn would have agreed with this, that Marxism itself was a type of religious ideology. It had its own saints, it had its own holy days, it had its own holy places. It even had the relics of Vladimir Lenin in wax in the Red Square in Moscow. It functioned like a faith system, but it was a destructive, atheistic, counter-Christ system. But then Father Alexander Schmemann said that Solzhenitsyn also revealed that third leg, the third dimension of truth, that there's hope. That the world can be saved, that the world is saved by Christ, and it can be saved by anyone who is a true disciple of Christ, who is the truth and lives by the Spirit of truth. So you have the goodness, the createdness, the fallenness, the corruption, the evil, the wickedness, and then the hope. And Father Schmemann said that in every one of Solzhenitsyn's novels, this is what you find. You find those three things always kept together. Some of his novels are about the most evil, wicked things you can even imagine. Most of them are, as a matter of fact. Certainly the ones about the Gulag and the concentration camps and Ivan Denisovich and Matrona's house and all these other ones. But they show righteousness there. They show hope there. They show humanity triumphing there. And Solzhenitsyn himself said that when you live in this world that's filled with lies, filled with wickedness and evil, he said there's only three things you can do. He said you can give into it and be crushed. It'll just crush you. Or you could just give up and become part of the system. Give up and it crushes you, or give in and you become part of it. You become evil yourself. Or you can stand over and against it in truth. And then you will suffer. You will suffer greatly, but you will be free. And Solzhenitsyn himself said that he found truth and love in the prison camp. Truth and love and freedom, real freedom, freedom from the lies, freedom from the ideology, freedom from all these human constructs that simply destroy reality. He felt that it was a great gift to have been in prison. How many of great saints, by the way, have been in prison? And he was one of them. Well, in 1974, when he was exiled from the Soviet Union, when he found himself in Switzerland, Zurich, near there, Lausanne, I don't know exactly where, but in any case, he called Father Alexander Schmemann that he had heard on the radio and that he knew about and was well known in Soviet Union. He called him to come to see him, to talk to him. And Father Alexander, in May of 1974, went there, and they met, and then he went up to the mountaintop place. Father Alexander Schmemann describes all of this in his journal, because he was really taken by Solzhenitsyn, especially at first. We'll see that Father Alexander ended up being critical of the great man in some ways later on. I'll mention that in a minute. But this first encounter, Father Alexander called it the mountain meeting, Gornaya Vstrecha, the meeting on high. And I have to just inject here one personal note, that our daughter, our last daughter, our last child, was born on the day when Father Alexander Schmemann heard the confessions of Solzhenitsyn and served the divine liturgy and gave Holy Communion to him and to those who were with him or around him at the time in May of 1974. And our daughter was born on that very day, and we named her Alexandra, kind of in honor of the meeting of the two Alexanders, Alexander Schmemann, Father Schmemann, and Alexander Solzhenitsyn, the two Alexanders who met on the day and had communion together in the Divine Liturgy on the day that she was born. Well, Solzhenitsyn then came to America. And it's very interesting also, I just have to say it's interesting to me, that it turned out that our daughter Alexandra's godfather, Father Alexis Vinogradov, met with Solzhenitsyn when he came, and he was an architect. Father Vinogradov is an architect who has become a priest. He's the pastor of St. Gregory's Church in Wappingers Falls, New York. And Father Alexis Vinogradov was the architect who designed the house for Solzhenitsyn in Cavendish, Vermont, where Solzhenitsyn lived for 20 years, doing his writing, doing his prophesying, taking on the whole world, irritating everybody, no end, in so many different ways, because he was so admirable even in his passions and even in his own weaknesses, and you might even dare say his sins. They were somehow sins of a great man, admirable man. But he lived there for 20 years, and Father Vinogradov, who's a priest in the OCA, was the architect of his house there. And Father Andrew Trugubov, who is the pastor of the Resurrection Church in Claremont, New Hampshire, who's well known in America as an iconographer, and to me he's well known also because he translated my catechisms into Russian when they were published in Russian language. Father Trugubov was Solzhenitsyn's pastor, was his priest, and Alexander Solzhenitsyn had a chapel in his house where Father Trugubov served, and then they went to Father Trugubov's church on Sunday with his wife, with his children, and he participated in the Orthodox Church in America parish there in New Hampshire, across the border from Cavendish, Vermont. So Solzhenitsyn then lived in America for 20 years, from 74 to 94. And during that time, he did many things. He did many things. He gave the commencement speech at Harvard, for example, in 1978, where he was really critical of the United States of America. He said, "I came out of communism and Marxism, and I saw what it did to human beings." He said, "But I see," he said, "that here in America, what he called the vulgar materialism, the self-centeredness, the lack of restraint and self-limitation, the carnality, produces also a really awful society, which may nominally be Christian, but in fact is really something else." And during this time, of course, he kept writing and writing and writing. He finished off many of his works, and he wrote Lenin in Zurich and The Oak and the Calf. And in 1975, he wrote a little book, Ispod Glüb, Out from Under the Rubble, about coming out of the rubble of the destruction of the Marxist times and so on. But he got really involved into Russia. He was a man obsessed with Russia. And that's what even led to a certain kind of clash with Father Schmemann later on in their relationship. In fact, Father Schmemann was one of the few people who clashed with Solzhenitsyn and survived and remained his friend. Most people, if they clashed with him, they were gone off his radar screen almost immediately. He wasn't for playing around. He was for hard work. He wore the same clothes and he ate the same simple food and he did little exercises every day, but he spent most of his time writing. And he wrote standing up. He wrote with a Bic pen standing up at an old-fashioned writing stand. He didn't sit when he wrote. He was a real Orthodox guy. He wrote writing standing up. But he wrote many things during that time and commented on social life, both in Russia and in the United States of America. And then the kind of the press became really hard on him. They considered him some kind of crazy Russian Slavophile prophet who wanted to make a whole world into a monastery and who was very narrow in his outlook. But he himself always defended himself. He said, that's not true. He said, yes, I am Russian. And yes, Russia is the world that I know. It's my historical world. It's my cultural world. It's my literary world. And he had a hard time writing in Russian in America, not being in the place where the language was spoken. But he said, you know, any specific world, when you get into it, reveals the universal truths. In fact, there is no universal world. There's only many worlds. But all of those worlds are revealing universal things, universal realities. It's like the gospel itself. You have the Jewish world of Jesus of Nazareth and that whole drama. But that whole drama, which is the drama of dramas, gives insight into the meaning of the whole of humanity. And so Solzhenitsyn's very specific writings also gave insight into the whole of reality. And then in 1994, after the fall of communism, Solzhenitsyn went home. And he decided to go home by way of Siberia. And he took a train all the way across Siberia west, back into the center of Russia and to Moscow, where he lived and ended his days at the age of 89 on August 3rd of this year. His last great monumental work was a three-volume history of Russian Jewry, the Jews and Semitism and anti-Semitism and so on in the Russian Empire and through the Soviet Union. But he was basically an artist. And like so many Russian writers, Father Alexander Schmemann used to say this, like so many Russian writers, he kind of ruined his message by becoming a preacher, even falling into the trap a bit of ideology. Father Schmemann accused him once in writing in a Russian language journal published in Paris that for him, first was Russia and second was the church, and that the church somehow existed for Russia in his life and mind and work. Whereas for Father Alexander Schmemann, he said just the opposite must be the case. Russia and any other country on the world has to exist for Christ and the gospel, not the other way around. And he kind of accused him of having kind of misplaced priorities that therefore skewed his work in some way. And then when he got involved in battles and sometimes even in things he didn't know much about, that's another thing Father Schmemann accused him of. He said when he wrote his detailed histories of the war, he studied where every tank was and where every direction it went and what they ate for dinner and so on, where sometimes he would just speak very loosely and off the cuff and even write things about church and about church politics and so on that he really didn't know that much about. And Father Schmemann even accused him once of being a typical Russian writer and intellectual who has still a certain contempt for church. They always want to use the church, but they always think they know better. So he had a clash with Solzhenitsyn about that. And if you're interested in that, get Father Schmemann's journals. They're published in English, and they pretty much tell the story of his total love affair with Solzhenitsyn and his writing when Solzhenitsyn was still in Soviet Union, his meeting with him, their relationship afterwards, and then how their relationship somehow soured a bit. It had its bumpy places because of the two differences of those two Alexanders. But Solzhenitsyn went back home, and he lived for 17 years back in Russia. 17 years. And some person, I can't remember who it was, some journalist pointed out that he outlived the Soviet Union by 17 years, that he lived 17 years longer than the Soviet Union did. The Soviet Union was born in 1917-18. Solzhenitsyn was born just about the same time, but the Soviet Union died first. And someone also pointed out that In some sense, Solzhenitsyn was a tragic figure because he spent his whole life trying to expose the truth of the Soviet system, not realizing that long before he himself would die, every little student could go into every archive and read secret and confidential documents about the Soviet Union. In other words, any kid in any class could know what Solzhenitsyn was struggling and suffering and dying and being exiled in order to write, in order to tell the story. His life work was to tell the true story of the Soviet Union, and then everybody came to know it rather easily, although it's still worthwhile reading his artistic descriptions of the camps and the people and the interaction and the war and all those characters. It's still absolutely marvelous just as artist. In fact, one commentator said Solzhenitsyn may have been the greatest writer of the 20th century in any language, simply as a person who writes, as an artistic writer. But if you'd like a taste of it, get The Solzhenitsyn Reader by Erickson and Mahoney, published in 2007. Read the introduction and then read those parts. I would suggest that the novels, the early ones, The Gulag and The Red Wheel, it's very hard, very tedious. But One Day in the Life of Ivan Denisovich and The Cancer Ward and In the First Circle and Matrona's Place, those early stories that are filled with this vision of truth, they are classics forever, as long as there would be humanity. Of course, C.S. Lewis said in 1944 that there might be the abolition of humanity in our time if we keep going the way we're going. And there may very well be people called human beings who can't even begin to understand what Solzhenitsyn was about. And so also, they cannot really understand what the Bible and the Gospels and Christianity is also all about. St. Anthony the Great said it in the 4th century. He said, "A day will come when people are insane, and they'll say to people who are sane, 'You are insane, you're not like us.'" And I think that day hit in Western society anyway in the end of the 20th century. Another comment made about Solzhenitsyn, which is kind of intriguing, is that he took on the whole Soviet Union with all of its lies and slogans and ideology and godlessness and so on, was exiled for it, imprisoned, exiled, came to America, and then he took on America, what he called the vulgar materialism of the American society, in the famous Harvard speech of 1978, which you can get and read very easily. And by the way, his own view of art was in his Nobel Prize speech in 1970. But in any case, the irony is that Solzhenitsyn went back to a Russia, which was no longer a Soviet Union, where the same Western vulgar materialism that he challenged when he lived in America, and nowhere less than at Harvard University, was now simply sweeping through Russia itself. What an irony that he ended his days in a country of oligarchs and millionaires and billionaires and computer chips and investments and money and buying and selling and drugs and porno and all the kind of things that he decried in America, and had hoped that once the Soviet system fell and that purification took place, an illumination, an encounter with reality and truth, there would be a new Russia, a Christian Russia, one kind of ispod glib from under the rubble that would shine forth as a great example to humankind. And on that one, he seems to have been wrong. And even, God forgive me for saying it, even wrong with the Moscow Patriarchate and the church in Russia. Because it seems like the Christian church in Russia, the Orthodox Church, just picked up where it left off before the revolution, with his big buildings and politics, and now they're in cahoots with Putin and so on. Solzhenitsyn affirmed Putin. He said Russia needed a person like Putin as a stage to move ahead. But the question remains, will it move ahead, or will it simply imitate the decadent West that he himself was so critical of, where he said even the words like freedom and so on don't really mean what they mean? And where there's a lot of lies in America, too. Take, for example, the politicians who tell people, you can be anything you want to be. That is simply not true. No person can be anything they want to be. In any way, a person shouldn't want to be what they want to be. A person should want to be what they're called to be, and how they would serve others, and how they would serve truth, and how they would really love and therefore have insight into realities and not simply live for carnal pleasures. This is, of course, also a word that Solzhenitsyn spoke. And he spoke it and told it in many different ways. And in an obituary I read, it said that 30 million books of his were published and sold and were probably read by twice or three times as many of those people, and that his writings were translated into 40 languages. 30 million publications in 40 languages. Now, there is no doubt that this man is a great man.

0: And Solzhenitsyn may not have been a saint. Maybe he is a saint. I don't know. Time will tell what people do with Solzhenitsyn, what the Christian church does with him. But one thing, it seems to me, is for sure. Solzhenitsyn was among the greatest Eastern Orthodox Christians of the 20th century. And certainly in public life, as a public image, as a person that virtually every one on earth knew one way or another, even quite regular people on the street would probably have known that there was a guy named Alexander Solzhenitsyn and that he took on the whole Soviet Union and then came to America and took on our American way of life and then went back there and kind of didn't even have much effect on the new Russia when he went back. He had a talk show for a while on TV, but it wasn't successful. People didn't want to hear him. They were ready to move on. However, we can easily move on, especially when everything is in 15-second sound bites. Nevertheless, a serious person, a Christian person, any person who's a lover of truth, a lover of humanity, a seeker, should really consider it their obligation to read at least some of the things that were written by Alexander Solzhenitsyn, who died on August 3rd in Russia at the age of 89. May his memory be eternal. Вечная ему память. May his memory be eternal. For Ancient Faith Radio, this is Father Thomas Hopko.
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0: Matthew 9:9-13. At that time, as Jesus passed on from there, he saw a man called Matthew sitting at the tax office, and he said to him, "Follow me." And he rose and followed him. And as he sat at the table in the house, behold, many tax collectors and sinners came and sat down with Jesus and his disciples. And when the Pharisees saw this, they said to his disciples, "Why does your teacher eat with tax collectors and sinners?" But when Jesus heard it, he said, "Those who are well have no need of a physician, but those who are sick. Go and learn what this means.

0: means. I desire mercy and not sacrifice. For I came not to call the righteous, but sinners to repentance.
1: Glory to thee, O Lord, glory to thee.
0: Here are some questions about the gospel reading. In the beginning of this gospel passage, whom does Jesus invite to follow him? Does he? Who came to sit with Jesus and his disciples? Why do you think they came? When the Pharisees noticed this, what did they do? Why do you think it bothers them? Jesus uses a metaphor of sick people, not healthy ones, needing physicians. What was he telling the Pharisees? Jesus gives the Pharisees a homework assignment. He says, "Go and learn what this means. I desire mercy and not sacrifice." What do you think he meant by that? Ask your godparent or priest what it means.
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3: Come and study the Holy Scriptures with us as Father Stephen DeYoung teaches verse by verse on the podcast, The Whole Counsel of God. Father Stephen holds a PhD in Biblical Studies and is an Orthodox priest serving at Archangel Gabriel Orthodox Church in Lafayette, Louisiana.
4: Okay. We're going to go ahead and get started. We're going to get started here in just a moment. We're going to be picking up at the beginning of Numbers chapter 12. Numbers, we've got a lot of different types of material, but right now we're actually in a section where we're getting some narrative, we're getting some story stuff. So the first several chapters of the book were different things. Some commandments, some details about the tabernacle, of course, the census at the very beginning of the different tribes. But so now, last time we talked about the first, and not the last, incident of something that we're going to see become a recurring theme in Numbers. As we mentioned, not at the very beginning of Numbers, actually, but a little ways in, we saw the celebration of the Passover. We said at that point, it was 2 years after the Exodus proper, meaning 2 years since they had left Egypt. So in all of Exodus and all of Leviticus and the beginning of the book of Numbers, 2 years had passed. Over the course of the rest of the book of Numbers, 40 years are going to pass. So there's going to be a lot contained in here. Obviously, we're not going to get the continuous narrative of everything that happened in those 40 years, right? As you can tell based on just the number of chapters involved compared to what we've already read. So when we get these narrative pieces, we're getting sort of highlights and major events and events that are important because they show us a pattern of what's going on. So we're going to have a story of something happening. That's not going to be just an isolated incident of like, oh, hey, here's a thing that happened, right? But it's going to be a thing that represents something about the character of God's relationship with Moses or his relationship with Israel and or Israel and Moses relationship, right? They're going to be these sort of windows into what's going on through this whole time, right? Even though that's going to take the form of one particular story, one particular incident and how that gets resolved. And so the incident last time that we concluded reading about was the people complaining. Now, they have complained before some. We've already seen that. And they will complain again many times. But this particular complaint had to do with food last time. Not that they didn't have any, but that they were dissatisfied with the food they had. Because they've been eating throughout Numbers here, really since Exodus. They've been eating the manna that miraculously fell from the sky every evening. They gathered every morning except for the Sabbath morning. They got a double portion on Friday that they then held over to eat on the Sabbath. So they're well fed. They have this miraculous food. Everything is objectively fine, but they decide they want meat. They deserve meat. They want better food. They claim they had better food back in Egypt, supposedly. And even though they had been slaves, so likely not. And, you know, complain to Moses, complain to God, et cetera, et cetera. And so God, short version here, since this is a recap, decided to punish them by giving them what they wanted. So they asked for that. Well, they asked for meat. And so he sent quail, who all promptly died. And so they woke up the next morning with a meter deep of dead quail covering an area about 20 miles in diameter, including and all around the camp. So God said, yes, I'll give you quail. I'll give you meat and you will eat it until it is coming out of your nostrils, until you are sickened by it. And sure enough, those who decided to eat it were made sick by it. And many of them ended up dying, likely of food poisoning. Making the point. So we made the point last time about how often when God reaches the end of his patience with us and needs to correct us, he will discipline us by giving us what we think we want so that we can realize that, oh, maybe that's not really what I wanted. Right? And repent. Unfortunately, we're going to see that going forward, Israel's not going to do so great on the whole repenting and changing their ways front. But, so, you know, spoilers. But so that's where we ended up last time. So unless there's any leftover questions, comments, or generational internet reminiscences, we'll pick up Numbers chapter 12, verse 1. Now Miriam and Aaron spoke against Moses because of the Ethiopian woman whom he married, for he married an Ethiopian woman. Okay, this is a bad translation. Sorry, Orthodox Study Bible. Not sorry. So what it actually says is that he married a Cushite woman. And they're taking a very literal translation of that, meaning there was a kingdom called Cush that was in what's now Ethiopia. But Cushite was also used in general as a term to mean foreigner in Hebrew at this stage of the language's development. It didn't necessarily mean that you were from Cush in particular, right? So a Libyan could be called a Cushite, an Egyptian could be called a Cushite, a Canaanite could be called a Cushite, right? It's anybody from one of those other surrounding nations, okay? So the idea here that Miriam is upset that Moses took a foreign wife, this is another wife in addition to Zipporah, the first wife, right? This is not about Zipporah. Because Zipporah was from a group of Midianites, meaning they were Edomites and Ishmaelites. So they were also descended from Abraham. They're like cousins. But this is another wife who is a foreigner. But translating that as Ethiopian, here's why I say that's a bad translation, is that gives you a very different idea of what it is, especially as modern American readers, right? I have literally heard people refer to this as if this is a problem because it's an quote-unquote interracial, like just projecting these weird modern categories back into the late Bronze Age where they didn't exist, right? So the problem is nothing to do with that. The problem is that this is a second wife and that she's a foreigner. She's not Abrahamite. She's not from the, even the cousins of cousins, right? The broader sense of the people, right? That's Miriam's issue, his sister's issue. Okay. And notice Aaron also. So this is the rest of his family. It has a problem with this. But not only do they have a problem with this, they're talking about the fact they have a problem with this publicly. So they said, has the Lord indeed spoken only through Moses? Has he not spoken through us also? But the Lord heard it. Okay. Now what they said is important. They're not saying here, polygamy is wrong, right? They're not saying you shouldn't marry someone who isn't an Israelite, right? They're not trying to make some kind of moral case or something. They're questioning his leadership. Saying, look, God has spoken through us too. right? So this is a very different kind of thing. Not only are they not going to Moses and saying, hey, is this right for you to do? Like trying to talk to him and bring him to repentance. They're going out publicly speaking against his leadership based on this, right? And trying to take that leadership for themselves. Now, who gave that leadership to Moses?
5: God.
4: Moses didn't take it for himself. Moses wasn't just a bold man of action who went into Egypt and freed the people. In fact, it's part of why we're told he didn't want to go. God basically had to make him go. This is God doing it, and God has put him in this position. Okay, so they're trying to lay hold of this authority that God gave to Moses for themselves, partially by claiming that God had given it to them also. See why this is a bad approach to take. But it also means that, again, it's not aimed at resolving the issue. If they legitimately cared about Moses and wanted to resolve this issue, they would go to Moses and say, hey, why are you taking a second wife? Why is you? Is this really what you should be doing? What kind of example does this set? Right? Like talking to Moses, their brother, right, in the family, not going out publicly and saying, hey, you don't follow that guy, you know, follow us, right? The point being, what's the point of saying that? Like, obviously God hears everything. Well, the point is they were speaking and acting as if God didn't, wouldn't know, right? This is when Proverbs tells us the fool says in his heart there is no God, there weren't any atheists walking around in the Bronze Age or the Iron Age, right? That's not talking about an atheist. That's talking about someone who lives their life and acts as if God doesn't exist and as if there's not going to be any kind of justice or anything, right? And so that's what this is. They're showing the foolishness of it, right? Like as if God isn't going to know they're going around saying this, because they're saying something about God. Now, the man Moses was very meek, more than all men on the face of the earth. It literally is the word humble in the Hebrew. He was very humble, more humble than anyone else on earth. And this is one of the most amazing verses in the Bible, because our friends who take an extremely strict approach to the Torah say that it was Moses who wrote that verse, saying that he was the most humble man who ever lived upon the earth. Okay. Right, that he wasn't going to go out and publicly have a fight with them is the idea. Yeah, yeah. But it is just kind of interesting. Yeah. By the way, I am the most humble man who has ever lived. Yeah. Suddenly, the Lord said to Moses, Aaron, and Miriam, come out, you three, to the tabernacle of testimony. So the three came out to the tabernacle of testimony. Then the Lord descended in the pillar of cloud and stood upon the door of the tabernacle of testimony. And he called Aaron and Miriam, and both went forward. Then he said, hear now my words. Should a prophet of yours belong to the Lord, I would make myself known to him in a vision. I would speak to him in a dream. Not so with my servant Moses. He is faithful in all my house. I speak with him face to face, even in visible form and not in obscure sayings, and he saw the Lord's glory. Why then were you not afraid to speak against my servant Moses? Okay. So, but he's directly answering what they said, right? What is it that they said? Hasn't God also spoken through us? Right? And it is true that God had given Aaron a kind of authority as the high priest. Miriam was a prophetess. So it's not that they didn't have any authority at all. God had given them their own roles to play. But Moses was different. Moses had a different role that they were trying to usurp. And so what God is saying here is to make very clear that difference. To say, yes, I have spoken through you. I've given you this authority. But Moses, right, I talked to face to face. Invisible form. Notice again, invisible form. He saw God. That was not the case for Aaron and Miriam. And God is supposing that they know this, right? He's not giving them new information that they didn't already have. That's why he says, why then did you think it was a good idea, knowing this relationship I have with Moses, knowing that I'm the one who gave him that authority, why did you think it was a good idea to go out and talk this way and do this? That's the question he's asking. And of course, it's a rhetorical question. There is not a good answer to that, right? Other than, sorry, like my bad, like repentance. Like that's the only real answer or response to that question. So the Lord's anger was aroused against them and he departed. But when the cloud departed from the tabernacle, suddenly Miriam became leprous as white as snow. Then Aaron turned toward Miriam, and there she was, a leper. Okay. So she's got not just, now remember, leprosy can just refer to lots of different skin conditions, but it's not just like, oh, she's got a spot. Like, instantly she has a very advanced, right, skin condition. So Aaron said to Moses, oh, my Lord, I beg you, do not lay an extra charge of sin on us because we were ignorant and did not know we sinned. Not exactly repentance, right? But we've seen this from Aaron before. Remember with the golden calf? When Moses confronts him and he says, well, you know, I threw all the gold into the furnace and this idol fell out. That's literally like the wording he used. Like, oh, really? That just happened, Aaron. Oh, okay. Right? Like, this is kind of typical. Well, we didn't know any better. Do not let her be as one dead, like a miscarriage with its flesh half consumed. That's kind of a horrible example of in the translation, but okay. So Moses cried out to the Lord, saying, heal her, I beg you, O God. Then the Lord said to Moses, if her father had but spit in her face, would she not be shamed 7 days? Let her be shut out of the camp 7 days, and afterward let her enter. So the idea is that she's unclean because of what she did. Remember, we read all those rules for cleanliness. There's that you have to be outside the camp for 7 days. So God is going to heal her, but she needs to go and spend the 7 days outside the camp. What is that time period for? It's not a punishment. It's for repentance, right? It's go to your room and think about what you did, right? This case, go outside the camp and think about what you did. It's going to be forgiven. She's going to be healed, but she needs to understand, you know, that. So Miriam was shut out of the camp 7 days, and the people did not break camp till Miriam was cleansed. And now notice that. They all stay where they are and wait for Miriam. So she's not getting thrown out of the position she had. She's not a prophetess anymore. She's not thrown out of the community permanently. Right? But she does this. Why is it her and not Aaron? Is God just a misogynist?
5: Because she was indignant about it, right?
4: No.
6: Well, I think she was probably started it. She probably started the murmuring.
4: That may be true.
5: I was getting Adam and Eve vibes.
4: That may also be true, but Aaron's the high priest. If he's unclean, all the services of the tabernacle stop. So it's not that Aaron wasn't guilty of the same thing, but because of the position Aaron's in, God didn't make him unclean because then he couldn't fulfill that role. Right. And Aaron obviously gets the message from seeing this happen to Miriam. Right. It's not that he's like, oh, well, I guess I'm fine. Right. Like he very clearly understands this is because of both of their actions. But the people wait and they're reconciled. So this issue is not really about this marriage of Moses's. The reason they started doing this is secondary. It could have been something else. Moses committed sins in his life, right? They could have picked any of them and used that as the excuse to try and challenge his leadership, right? So that's, it's not, this this story is not saying that it's okay what he did or that it's bad what he did. It's not commenting on what Moses did. Right, it's commenting on what they did in terms of trying to challenge and usurp his authority based on it, based on their perception of it. But it also gives us this image of repentance, of sin and repentance, because The skin condition is what, based on what Aaron said? It's like her skin is rotting. And that rot is supposed to be emblematic and communicate the character of what they were doing by going and publicly speaking out against Moses. That sin they committed, it's not just, oh, you broke a rule. You're not allowed to do that. But it's a kind of rot in the community. And so God just sort of made plain and made visible what was going on in her and Aaron. But then when there's repentance, she's cleansed, she's purified of that, the rot is gone. Okay, so there's not a question of quote-unquote guilt here. There's not some courtroom scene here where they're charged with a crime. Your punishment is 7 days outside the camp. That's not what's happening here, right? This is an image of purification and healing. So God didn't give her the disease. God made the disease visible and then visibly purified it and cleansed it to teach her and Aaron and through them the whole people and us today reading it, right, something about sin. And so this also then shows us something about, quote unquote, getting away with sin, right? If God had done nothing, what would have happened? That rot would have continued. And it would have killed her. Because that's what sin does, right? It festers, it grows, eventually it kills us. But if she hadn't, if it hadn't been made visible, it was infecting the camp because they're speaking publicly, right? So it wasn't just affecting her and Aaron, right? It would have spread. It would have corrupted even more, right? And so this is, again, a visible sort of sign of what was really already happening with the sin, right? Verse 16, after this, the people broke camp at Hazeroth and camped in the desert of Paran.
3: 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Father Stephen's email address is wholecounsel@ancientfaith.com. 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
7: 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Father Spyridon Bailey is a priest of the Diocese of Great Britain and Western Europe of the Russian Orthodox Church outside of Russia, serving in England and Ireland. On this video podcast, he applies the teaching of the Church Fathers to modern life with reference to the Sunday Gospels. Here now is Father Spyridon.
8: In the name of the Father, and of the Son, and of the Holy Spirit, amen. We see the fear of death in how people live, how they react to disease, to old age. And of course, we only have to look at how so many people panicked when governments stirred up fear over COVID and so on. But Christians are not to share in this attitude towards physical death. We are to view death as the pagans and the atheists consider physical death. But for many Christians, ignorance about what God has revealed to us about death leads them to deception, to be deceived. They believe in purgatory, they believe in the rapture, such strange, novel ideas that lead them astray, that affect their Christian lives. So let's remind ourselves, first of all, of what it is the Christian faith teaches us about death. Now, first we must say, paradoxically perhaps, neither death nor immortality are natural to our soul, our condition. Death, of course, is the fruit of our disobedience. Death is the consequence of sin and evil. It was never the will of God for us to die in paradise. It was introduced through our disobedience. God did not create us to die. But similarly, immortality is not ours by nature. Immortality is a gift of God. It is through the grace of God that man is made immortal. So if God can make man immortal, why does he permit death to occur? Well, the church fathers tell us that if there was no physical death, then we would go on sinning forever. Evil itself would become eternal. And if evil becomes eternal, then man can have no hope. There would be no hope at all if we did not physically die. When we normally talk about death, we are usually referring to physical death. But the church fathers say that there is a form of death that is far more serious than physical death, spiritual death. Spiritual death is the soul separation from God. God, of course, who is the source of life. To be separated from God is to be separated from life. And when we choose to unite ourselves to evil, we remove ourselves from God. We remove ourselves from the source of life. Refusal to repent is spiritual death. And this spiritual death, if we refuse to repent of our sins, becomes eternal. Spiritual death becomes eternal when we refuse to repent. Now, of course, we all sin, every one of us. But in His mercy, God has given us the means to return to Him, to overcome separation. He has given us the gift of repentance. Repentance is the means by which in Christ we return to God, the source of life. Let us remember the parable that Jesus taught, the parable of the prodigal son. When the boy got up from the sty, from the pigs and the filth, and returned to his father declared, "My son was dead, and now he lives." He was dead when he dwelt in the styes with the pigs and the filth, when he sinned. And in this act of repentance, he returned to his father, the father who represents God. Jesus is teaching us that it is this act of repentance that the father acknowledges that he now lives. It brings him back to the life of his father's home. If we are unrepentant, if we remain in our sin deliberately, willfully, if we choose not to return to our father's house, we remain filled with the passions and we join ourselves to those passions so completely that Jesus warns us that on the day of judgment we will be cast out into outer darkness because we have already chosen to unite ourselves to evil, to darkness. The place of outer darkness is created by God for the punishment of the demons. And if we remain unrepentant, we unite ourselves to the demons in this life. If we don't struggle to turn away from evil, if we don't struggle to overcome temptation, we unite ourselves with the demons whose place is outer darkness. And God's love doesn't push aside our free will. God respects our free choice, our free will. God doesn't destroy free will on the day of judgment. At our death, it will be the free will of the unrepentant that separates them from God, that will lead them to punishment on the day of judgment. The choices we make, the free choices we make now in this life, will bear fruit in eternal life. Repentance is only possible because Christ has destroyed the power of death. That final weapon, that ultimate weapon that the devil could use over us. Christ died and descended to the place of the power of death. And it was the very presence of Christ that annihilated the devil's weapon. Because the presence of Christ is life. To be united to Christ is to be filled with His life. Christ released us from the bondage of death by dying and rising. And of course, by doing so, by being resurrected, he lifted our humanity in resurrection, the humanity that he took on himself in the incarnation. St. John Chrysostom, we read again and again, every year, he says, death took a body, and lo, it found God. Death took a body, and lo, it found God. Every person, good or evil, will be raised on that final day, raised for judgment. And we will be judged as whole people. God created us in both body and soul, a unified whole. Physical death introduces an unnatural separation between the body and the soul. And so we will be united, resurrected, every man who has ever lived, in every generation. The earth is almost pregnant, waiting for that moment when every man who physically died will rise from the dust and ashes of the earth from which he was first created. And the saints at that moment will shine with the glory of God. Their physical bodies will reflect the condition of their soul. Like Christ on Mount Tabor, his very flesh, his clothes, were illuminated with the glory of God, the uncreated light of God. And so too the saints will be filled and will shine forth with this light at the resurrection. But for the unrepentant, their bodies too will reflect the condition of their soul, the now eternal condition of their soul. They use their free will to introduce this evil into themselves. And they will physically be seen gloomy and dark, united with darkness and evil. So long as we cling to the things of this world, then death will have something to steal from us. And so long as we cling to the things of this life and this world, there will always be a fear when physical death approaches, because there is something it can take from us. But when we live for the kingdom of God, the eternal life to come, physical death in this world can take nothing from us. Which is why the martyrs rushed to give away their life for Christ. They understood that in order to die in this world, their physical bodies had to die, that they could enter the eternal life, the eternal joy of God's kingdom. Love of this life brings suffering, it brings panic when we die. And when we die, the soul will remain filled with the passions that we have chosen not to repent of. And we will enter into that new condition, still filled with the passions. And we will continue to be attacked, just as the demons attack us in this life, in this world. At that moment of separation, the demons will rush to attack. They will even try to lay claim, to possess the soul. They will recount all those sins that have not been repented of. They will scream in delight at the passions that they see in the soul. And they will try to lay claim. But the righteous, those who have sought Christ and repented, will be guided by the angels through that difficult journey after death. Before he was crucified, of course, Jesus said that when he died, even he, the demons in this world, would rush to lay claim to him, but they would find no sin in him. How many sins they will find in us. But if we are repentant and if we seek the mercy of God, his angels will guide us. They will protect us. They will speak out on our behalf. And then immediately following this, every soul will have a foretaste of what is to come eternally. Our conscience will speak out in such an